Hello, everyone. Thank you, Michael, for that, and nice to meet you. And hello to Steve, if you're watching from wherever you are. And hello, especially to all of you. Thank you. I'm getting to know people up here. Let's think a little bit about Augustine of Hippo. And this is both a history tour and also a philosophy tour. We can't really do one without the other. It seems important to me. And just through all my years in the classroom, it's a little off-putting to walk into a room and just start talking about Spinoza's philosophy without telling the story of who is this guy and why did his family flee Portugal a century earlier as a Jewish family and land in Amsterdam. And just to put the ideas in the context, philosophers are, can I say something dumb and obvious? They're people like you. They come from somewhere. They're shaped by the kids they grew up with in the neighborhood, by the teachers they had, by the books they read, by the crises that are unfolding around them. So to study the philosophy of a philosopher without studying the context of the life of that person, well, I just don't think you're going to get very far, especially not in an introductory class. I teach at a community college. All of my classes are 100 level introductory classes. 95% of my students take one philosophy class in their whole life. I'm it. Half of my students will never graduate from college, and about 5% of them, if they do graduate, might end up being philosophy majors. I'm not training philosophy majors. I'm lucky if I get a few weird kids like me that took a philosophy class at a community college and said, "That's it. I've found my life." So I wish, right? But I often think of it this way. I'm in my career as a community college philosophy professor. I'm not really as interested anymore in preparing students for academia. I'm more interested in preparing students for suburbia. It's a terrible joke, but it's not a joke at all. But there's a poetic kind of symmetry there. And so that's a long way of saying why I am interested in the story. So when we tell the story of Augustine, and by the way, some people say Augustine, they went to Catholic school, and then there's Augustine for the rest of us, I guess. I don't know, it doesn't really matter to me. Augustino, if you want to say it in Italian, but we're just going to go with Augustine. But in your mind, you can correct me every time I say it incorrectly. So when we tell the story of Augustine, I think we're telling the origin story of the Christian church in a lot of significant ways. Obviously, the Christian church has been around for a few centuries by the time he gets there, or at least Christianity in some form, maybe not the church. But its core doctrines, its emerging dogmas, and the theological architecture that will gird all of the growth to come is run through with Augustine's thought. And so in Augustine's time, of course, there was no quote-unquote church exactly. Things were taking shape. The Nicene Creed had been established a century before under the Roman Emperor Constantine. So there were bishops who were trying to stitch something together. And under Constantine, of course, Christianity stopped being illegal, so it became possible for some sort of public movement to emerge, and Augustine is born into that very early nascent Christian world. There's no Bible yet. That hasn't really been assembled. That's happening kind of during the latter part of Augustine's life. And like I said, the church is just a dream some people have. Instead, there was this diverse chorus of voices and positions and regional

variations that spanned the whole spectrum. The chaos of the early movement was complete and total. And I think Augustine is moved to kind of try to corral that into a singular thing, and maybe that's his story. So his own life work really was trying to codify that messy cacophony into a unified voice. And I don't know, some people like diversity, other people like unity. And both of them have their virtues, I suppose. So it's pretty clear, though, that Augustine's work is going to give Christianity its shape that's going to last almost 1,000 years. And I'm picking that number because that's about how much later Thomas Aquinas comes along and reforms it again in a really deep tissue and profound way. So let's start at the end. When Augustine died in 430, it's said, and these are sort of some of the apocryphal stories, that as he lay dying in his home in Roman Africa, modern day Algeria, he heard the approaching Vandals sacking the city, his city of Hippo. And his life came to an end as the Roman Empire was disintegrating. And his voluminous works and his far-reaching influence, though, are going to form the vehicle by which this obscure Near Eastern movement or cult would become the dominant world religion. And in fact, Augustine, looking back at the end of his life, argues that it is that the existence of the Roman Empire was part of God's providence, that God allowed the Roman Empire to become so powerful and effective from the islands of Scotland all through North Africa and all of what we call Europe now. And as the Roman Empire disappears, it leaves behind the Christian church. And so that's Augustine's vision of why Rome was such a successful entity, even though as he's dying, he recognizes the empire, as all empires do, is disintegrating and falling apart. And although Christianity was technically an Eastern religion coming from the Levant, you know, from Iraq essentially, and the regions the Greeks called the Mesopotamia, and Judea, it's not a European tradition. I know that's pretty plain to anybody, but it's sort of surprising to think of how many people who are unaware of that, even in Christianity. They think Christianity is a European phenomenon. And that heart of Augustine's vision, his voice, his intellect, and his remarkable blend of mysticism and reason, we studied him a lot in philosophy in grad school. He's truly a philosopher like all the other philosophers, even though, of course, he's, to a lot of philosophers, he's very mystical and they would say irrational. So he's very open to religious experience. And so we see this curious attempt to kind of bring those two things together, probably unsuccessfully. That's something Thomas Aquinas is going to be able to do much more effectively later. So he was born in the North African city of Tagaste in the province of Numidia, again, modern day Algeria. His mother, Monica, was a devout Christian, while his father, Patricius, led an undisciplined wild life. And Monica, his mother, tried to lead her son toward the Christian life, but Augustine committed himself to hedonism and experimentation. We know so much about the details of his upbringing because he wrote an autobiography. And as far as anyone can tell, really, he invented the genre of the autobiography. Someone sitting down and said, "I got a book idea. Me. This is going to be amazing. Wait till everybody reads this." And so, thankfully, that's a pretty great document to have about a guy's life. And so we, you know, from his point of view, of course, and like any perspective, you wonder. But he fathered a son and other children as well, with a variety of women. And we know, as I said, because of his autobiography called Confessions, circa 400 or so. And by his own account, his wanton

worldly life lasted until he was the ripe old age of 33, which is pretty advanced in the classical age in the ancient world before his conversion to Christianity. So his mother's Christianity was something that he simply abandoned and walked away from. Who knows what seeds she planted, but there it is. So let's think about those wild years and those early influences. He was deeply committed to Plato's philosophy, Platonic philosophy, and particularly Neoplatonism. Many philosophy folks in the room know Plato lived about 800 years before Augustine, 400 BC, he's 400 CE. And so during that 400-year period, at the point of Augustine's life, there's a kind of a resurgence of Platonic thought that we call in the business Neoplatonism. And an important voice in that is a philosopher called Plotinus. And these ideas have an enormous impact on him. We'll touch on that in a moment. And then another movement, more on the religious side, called Manichaeanism. And the prophet Mani, M-A-N-I, was a Persian prophet and the head of a very big religion in the world at that time, Manichaeanism, more to the story in a moment. So from Platonism, or Neoplatonism more properly, Augustine took the idea that the sensory material world was a lower order of being that hid from us the higher reality of eternity. So if you were here for our discussion of Plato or in your own studies, you recall at least probably the allegory of the cave from Plato's Republic, this vision that human life is kind of like guys chained in a cave since birth, staring at the back wall of the cave at shadows being cast on the wall by objects being carried behind them and a fire beyond that casting the shadows. And so what we perceive is merely a shadow of an image that is itself a facsimile of the real object, which is in the outer world above. It's a rather dim view of human knowing, that most of what you and I call knowledge is just impressions, perceptions, and opinions. Now, real knowledge is possible, Plato argues, outside of the cave. Accessible, leaving the imagery behind for a moment, accessible to the higher mind in a kind of transcendent knowing that Plato calls noesis, kind of what Buddhist philosophy calls prajna, or transcendent knowledge, which is not knowledge at all because it doesn't have content, it doesn't use words, it doesn't use concepts. It's mystical apprehension or pure awareness. That makes Plato a bit of a mystic. And what attracts Augustine, I think, is how in Augustine's read, Platonism emphasizes the artificiality of the world that we perceive with our senses. Because everything here in the sensory world is transient. Nothing lasts. And Plato is on the hunt for the immutable, the changeless, the eternal. And you can't find it here in the dusty world. So Plato begins to think about reality as this at least two-layer cake. And we're stuck down here, but there's this higher reality where real truth is, capital T truth. That's the Platonic vision that Augustine really, really loves. And then from Manichaeanism, where Augustine spends a good deal of time, again, more on that in a moment, Augustine takes the idea from the religion of Manichaeanism that God and Satan are locked in a cosmic battle and we must choose sides. Manichaeanism is a highly dualistic religion where there is metaphysical good and metaphysical evil personified by a good deity and an evil deity. And they are in cosmic conflict, and us little humans have to choose which one we're going to serve. And now there's no Manichaeanism anymore in the world. It's one of the many religions where in my religious studies education at UC Santa Barbara, I learned we're all just called mystery religions. We call them mystery religions.

because Augustine's going to bring that dualism into his vision of Christianity. And whereas Judaism doesn't have that dualism, doesn't have Satan as a counterpoint to God, Augustinian Christianity does. And so that today there are, especially on the Protestant side, but still in Catholic circles as well, depends on which Christian you talk to, some of them are really deeply in need of this Satan figure. That's how they explain all the messed up stuff in the world. Like our good friends, the Jehovah's Witnesses, who, as far as I can tell, no longer go door to door, but they set up a kiosk of pamphlets in the neighborhood park in my neighborhood. And they sit there in their lawn chairs under a tree and just wait to see if people will come by. It's a far more passive approach, which I approve of, instead of having to meet these folks at your door and all, or hide or whatever. But they're bearing witness and doing what their Protestant religion tells them to do to carry the message and so on. But in the Jehovah's Witness theology, their worldview, to summarize it very briefly, is pretty Augustinian in this sense that the Jehovah's Witnesses argue that, of course, God created the universe and so on. They're quite astute students of the Bible. But Jehovah's Witnesses argue that while God kind of runs the universe, Satan runs planet Earth through three tools. Big government. That's why Jehovah's Witnesses won't salute the flag. They avoid military service and they're not going to vote. The second thing Satan uses to run the world is big business. Oh, you can kind of see that. And then the third instrument that Satan uses to rule the world is the Roman Catholic Church. Ouch. Why you gotta pick a fight like that? So they'll do a lot of recruiting in heavily Hispanic, Latino, Roman Catholic areas. And the Pope is some sort of antichrist. So that gives Satan a lot of power. That feels very Manichaean to me. And some of my philosophy students, when we start getting into some of this stuff, they have a question, which I'm so thrilled every time I hear it, because I have that question too. If God is all powerful, all knowing, and all good, how did this one angel slip away and become as powerful as he was? And now is God's eternal nemesis, causing holocausts and stuff like that? That doesn't sound like an omnipotent God, does it? This is a God who has lost control of the cosmos. Or you go up here and you say, no, Satan is God's dog, and he just gives him a long leash and lets him do what he's doing. It's all part of God's plan and inanities like that. And so this is the hornet's nest of thorny, painful issues you get into when you start trying to, as Alan Watts puts it, F the ineffable. When you try to explain things that are frankly beyond understanding and conception. So Manichaeanism, founded by the Persian, today we would say Iranian prophet Mani, 216, 274, developed into a major world religion that in Augustine's life absolutely rivaled Christianity, because Christianity wasn't so big yet. And Mani was understood as the final prophet after Zoroaster. So any of you who follow details about Western religion know about Zoroastrianism, and also follow Buddha and Jesus. And Manichaeanism really thrived between the third, I would say, and seventh centuries after Jesus, until it withered under the dominance of Christianity, as we already hinted at. So Augustine, who was just a brilliant debater, championed Manichaeanism against its rival, Christianity. In fact, he became a Manichaean priest and had a whole career as a Manichaean priest. And at the rather advanced age of 33, converted to Christianity and was baptized by one of his mentors, Ambrose, the Bishop of Milan.
And then Augustine returned to North Africa, gave all of his inheritance to the poor,

and founded the Augustinian order, which is the oldest Christian monastic order in the West. There had been beginnings, like glimmers of monasticism before this. We call them the Desert Fathers, St. Anthony, mostly in Egypt and Syria. This is second century stuff. These are people, the Desert Fathers and Mothers, Abbas and Ammas, who went into the desert to live as they understood it, as Jesus lived, but in a monastic, austere way. They didn't have scripture because it wasn't compiled yet. There was no Nicene Creed. There was no church. The early monastic movement was an experiential movement. And so it gets organized for the first time by Augustine. Augustine was ordained as a priest in 391 by Valerius, the Bishop of Hippo, a Roman coastal city in North Africa. And in 396, Augustine succeeded his bishop as the Bishop of Hippo, a post he held for 34 years after that. And now he would wield his considerable debating skills against Manichaeism and in favor of Christianity. I don't know if you remember debate class or debate team from high school or college, but it was always fun in the middle of the debate when the professor blows the whistle and you'll have to switch sides. And I hope you were paying attention for the first half of the debate, because now you're over there. And so I just think this is brilliant. You know, who better to dissemble Manichaeism than a Manichaean priest? Let's think about some of the other elements of things that are going on. In 380, the Roman Emperor Theodosius declared Christianity the only legal religion in the empire. So that was only a few decades after Constantine and declared Christianity legal alongside the other religions. But by 380, it happened. The church and the state became one thing under Theodosius, and now all the other religions are illegal, like Manichaeism, and the execution of the Manichaean priests began. So after his conversion in 387, just 7 years after that, I wonder if he converted because of the executions. I don't know, it's just a thought, you know. I don't know, when they start executing philosophy professors, I'll probably just become a golf instructor or something. And I don't play golf, but we'll work that out later. But so he produced a lot, and that's one of the reasons we pay attention to him. 230 treatises, including, as I mentioned, Confessions, and also the really important book, City of God, we know it as. Those are the two that I had to read in a seminar in grad school. And in his work in general, he explores and in many ways anticipates a lot of major philosophical themes, such as what we could call more broadly epistemology. What is knowledge? Now, of course, he's schooled in Plato, and that's all about epistemology, but he starts to deepen it into where's the line between doubt and certainty, something Descartes will certainly take up later. The idea of maybe if we could call it a kind of nascent psychology, what is the composition of consciousness, the divided self, the different seats of consciousness within us, the will and memory and volition and all of that. Consciousness itself, time, free will is always going to be on the menu for theologian types, because once you posit an all-knowing God who knows the future, then in what sense can there be any free will beings? Because I truly don't know which arm I'm going to stick out right now. Okay, I stuck out my right arm, but I truly didn't know. I didn't rehearse this moment. But according to classic theology, God knew which arm I was going to stick out, because an all-knowing being has boundless knowledge. That means they know the future. So was I really free in that moment to choose? Could I have put out my left arm when God already saw that I was going to put out my right? This is maybe just silly talk, but if you're trying to
write real theology, you have to

solve this problem. And Christianity needs people to have free will. And so it's going to do some curious movement that is not really a part of our work today. So I'm going to leave you hanging on that one. But he does, in the City of God, argue that the impending fall of Rome was part of the Christian God's plan, thus signaling the end of the ancient worldview, as we mentioned in passing before. This guy preached 6,000 to 10,000 sermons in his life. That is a career. And about 350 survived. That's not too bad. So for the ancient world, that's a pretty good percentage of surviving works. So before we get into the five central key ideas of Augustine, ideas like original sin and so on, I want to, again, pull back for a moment and kind of contextualize what he's about to do and just do a slide here on the shape of Christianity in these first few centuries. We our best sense of it is that Jesus lived from about 4 BCE to about 29 CE. I know it's frustrating. He wasn't born in the year zero. The whole calendar is a fraud, but as students of history know, the calendar gets adjusted quite a bit throughout history. And then there's the guy Paul, the Apostle Paul. He lived at roughly the same time, born about 8 years later in 5 CE and died in 65. So Jesus was, as obviously, in Jerusalem and those centers around there. And Paul was a Roman citizen, in Rome and in Turkey most of the time. And his Jewish name is Saul of Tarsus. And he's a Pharisaic Jew who works for the Romans as a police officer, to put it simply. His job is to root out sedition and particularly hunt down members of the Jesus movement. And he talks about this quite openly in some of the his recorded writings in the New Testament. He has this famous conversion experience on the road to Damascus, where he's struck down from his horse and he has a vision of Jesus saying, "Why do you persecute me?" And that's the story that's told in the Acts of the Apostles in the New Testament as well. And then Paul goes on to have this really influential career. I mean, that's the understatement of the century. He travels around on foot and on donkey, and he writes a lot of letters, and he takes it upon himself to try to stitch together these nascent home-based Jesus follower groups. I'm talking 8 people in a house, 12 people in a house, in Philippia, in Corinth, in Athens, in Thessalonia, and Paul travels incessantly among them. Keep in mind, there's no New Testament yet. The Gospels have not even been written yet. And Paul's going to write a bunch of letters, and those letters were written between 45 and 62. And then Paul is dead by 65. And those letters, if you're a New Testament reader, you know that half the titles in the New Testament are by Paul. I should say attributed to Paul. And maybe half of them are universally agreed to be by Paul, and the others not so much. But those letters were gathered together, of course, a couple hundred years after Paul lived. They circulated around in individually for a long time, and there's no doubt that they had a big influence on the gospel writers. So if you're interested in following the thread, the first documents ever written in Christianity were not the gospels. They were Paul's letters. And it's quite easy to show that Paul is shaping the religion that then gets codified in the Gospels and put into a narrative form. But Paul has some big decisions to make. He has to walk out in front of these mourning followers of Jesus whose teacher was just murdered. And he has to say to them, "It's not a bad thing that Jesus got killed." And they're all like, "What? That was supposed to happen. What are you talking about? Jesus is God."

0: God.
1: What?
0: He's just our rabbi. No, he's God in the flesh. And he came here to be sacrificially executed like the Paschal Lamb of Leviticus, who every year the Hebrews would send into the desert with all of the sins pinned on the lamb to die of exposure in the desert and carry our sins corporately away for us and sacrifice the lamb's life so that we can start clean through Rosh Hashanah and Yom Kippur. This is a beloved ancient Jewish ritual that Paul the Jew was teaching to his fellow Jews. They instantly understood it. And whether they joined the Jesus movement or walked away, this was a powerful message that Jesus is God who took the form of a man in order to die on a cross. And that doctrine is called substitutionary atonement, or sometimes vicarious atonement, that Jesus died so we could be clean of sin. So I'm taking a moment here to kind of just dive into the core concept of Pauline Christianity, the divinity of Christ. That was a tough sell. And then he died for your sins. And now when we read the Gospels, those ideas are all enshrined in the Gospels. But they first hit the page in Paul. And so he's either a saint to you or a really great spin doctor whose retelling of the purpose of Jesus won the day. And so to this moment in Christianity, there are these dialogues. Did Christ's death on the cross wash me clean of my sin? Or is that just a kind of idea that Paul had, and following Jesus means something actually very different than that? Some people walk a Christian life not because they believe they are cleansed of their original sin by Christ's death on the cross, but because they are moved to live a life of purpose, meaning, service, humility, and loving kindness. And then they go, oh, that's just Buddhism. But I do it in a Christian church instead of in a sangha. And so there's 10,000 ways to walk through life as a Christian. And maybe they all work, except Christian nationalism. That obviously doesn't work. So, it's, you know, I'm not here to give you my opinion on which paths are the best. But this is how the movement begins, and how essential Paul's role in it. So again, Roman Emperor Constantine legalizes Christianity around 313, the Nicene Creed right after that, which is sometimes called the Apostolic Creed. And then 67 years later, Theodosius, as we already noted, declared Christianity the only legal religion. And our current Bible, if you have a Bible at home, in its current format, that didn't really get finalized until around 419. And then that was, of course, in the Greek version, which then was translated into the Latin Vulgate, which then traveled around Europe throughout the Middle Ages. And then Luther translates it into German in the 1550s. And then the King James Bible translates the Vulgate into English, and so on and so on. And off we go. So in many ways, Christianity is a Roman phenomenon, isn't it? Sure, its origins are in the Near East, but its leading codifiers and theologians and philosophers were part of the Roman Empire. And that's a little bit of the origin story into which we now find Augustine a little bit later articulating as he reads the New Testament and Paul and the Hebrew Bible, of course. That's one thing that the codifiers of the Christian Bible did. They gathered together four Gospels, got rid of all the rest, and the Acts of the Apostles, and about a dozen letters that they thought Paul had written. And then the last book is the book of Revelation. That's the New Testament. And then they said, oh, let's also grab the Hebrew Bible, the Tanakh, and just put it on the front and call it the Old Testament. And the Jews are like, what? You're doing what? And so Christianity now sees itself in the Hebrew scripture.

and understands the Old and New Testament, as they call them, as a seamless story leading up to their guy, Jesus. So let's see what Augustine's ideas are going to do to help the shaping of that decision, the shaping of that portrait. Let's talk about original sin first. As I said, I want to think about five ideas with you. So he's looking back at Paul, and in Paul's letters, I was talking with someone before we began today. He's one of those figures that is kind of inspiring and aggravating at the same time. Passages in Paul are deeply anti-Semitic, which is a weird stance to take when you're a Jew talking to Jews. But, you know, he's convinced that the old ways don't work anymore. And so Paul's dance is, I have to transcend the Torah without getting rid of the Torah, because the Torah is the most important thing in Jewish life. And we even read Jesus saying at the beginning of his longest speech, the Sermon on the Mount, Matthew 5, 6, and 7, Jesus said, I have not come to overturn the Torah, but to fulfill it. I have questions about that. Because a lot of the rules, a lot of the mitzvahs of, you know, the commandments, 613 or something in the Hebrew Bible, a lot of them are just going to go away. Paul says, we don't keep kosher food anymore. We're not going to do that. What comes out of your mouth is more important than what goes into your mouth. Paul says, we're not going to circumcise our boys anymore. None of that matters. And so he is certainly changing the Torah. I mean, circumcision, that comes down from Abraham. I mean, that is serious doctrine. To just erase it with a thought seems like a departure to me. So the other thing about Paul, though, he's so vulnerably honest about his own struggles. One might say self-loathing. he says, regarding sin, he says, I cannot not sin. Or, I know what the right thing to do is, why do I keep doing the wrong thing? And Paul's talking about a very recognizable thing to us. In our psychological vocabulary today, we might call it compulsive disorders. And the definition of compulsion roughly is a behavior that you have lost the free will to control. So immediately comes to mind things like addiction, alcoholism, and all the rest. And we all have our examples when we search ourselves of some bad choices we've made in the past that we kind of wish we hadn't made. And yet something just led us down a path that seemed like a great idea at the time. And immediately thereafter, we're like, why did I do that? I didn't even want to do that. When I come home from the grocery store and I'm spurs on a pint of Ben and Jerry's, whatever flavor you like, insert your favorite flavor here, whatever your favorite ice cream is, and you get home from the grocery store and it's been in the trunk for 20 minutes. Yeah, you know what I'm talking about. You get it on the counter and you squeeze it, it's kind of soft. Not like it comes out of the freezer at all. Am I the only one who microwaves ice cream? I can't wait. I put the ice cream in the freezer, sorry, in the microwave, 15 seconds, 20 sometimes, and it comes out nice and ripe. You should not eat ice cream right out of the freezer. What are you, a barbarian? That's like drinking hot champagne. It's wrong. You need it to like brie, eating brie out of the refrigerator. You lose half the flavor and the texture is all wrong. So ice cream, I know, what the hell is this guy talking about? So I'm unpacking the groceries and there's my Ben and Jerry's and it's so soft. I'm like, I'll just have a little spoon off the top because it's perfectly ripe right now. And I cut that little plastic thing and I just, and then, you know, 15 minutes later, the carton's empty. And I've just had 2 weeks worth of sugar, fat, and carbs.

And I'm a little sad about that. And so I won't tell you the real damage I've caused in my life, because it's none of your business, but that, let the ice cream story suffice. Let the ice to make Paul's point. I love the idea of original sin or hate it. Paul is doing his best, it seems to me, to give some intellectual structure to this observation that people do not always automatically behave in their own best interest. What is that? Well, Paul inspires Augustine that maybe there's a thing in us called original sin. The idea that sin is a condition, not an event, like it is in Judaism and in Islam. There is no doctrine of original sin in Judaism or Islam. And by original sin, we mean, again, that all of us are born essentially broken. That by our own essential nature, we are compelled to commit sins. And we have no free will over that. I mean, we can roll back the amount of it, but it's still fundamentally part of our essential nature to sin. And don't get too caught up in what the word sin means. You know what it means. Damaging stuff, damaging other people, damaging yourself. Let's just keep it simple like that and not write a big list of what are sins and what are not sins. And that human beings are sinful by nature, not by volition. So when you're thinking of the three Abrahamic faiths, Christianity, Judaism, and Islam, in any particular order, two of them don't have this doctrine, Judaism and Islam, and one of them does, Christianity. Now, not every sect, to be sure, adheres to this idea, but in general, Christianity has this idea. So Augustine goes on to kind of articulate this, that we inherit our sinful natures from Adam and Eve. That's why he calls it original sin. The first sin, the origin point of sin, was, according to Augustine's read, the Adam and Eve story, of course, when God puts this beautiful tree right in the middle of the Garden of Eden and says, "Don't eat fruit off of this tree." And then he just waits. And so we want to be careful here. The argument that Augustine is making is not that human beings are evil. It's just that as embodied creatures, sin is unavoidable and irreparable under our own devices, because we are material beings and matter is inherently fallen and corrupt. You know, I was thinking about the Bhagavad Gita the other day, the great Hindu scripture, and you know, in the Gita, Lord Krishna is teaching this student of his, Arjuna, and he says that our own our own natures drive us to action. And then he says a little later, more specifically, our bodies drive us to action. You know, I have to drink water. And if you take all the water away from me, I'm going to figure something out. I'm going to find a way to get it. If I have to steal it, I'm going to steal it. And I need food. And if I don't get food, I'm going to go get it, one way or the other. I'm not just going to lay down and die. And so, in that sense, we are driven to action by our natures. Go ahead and add all of the other energies that course through us, our sexual desire, our ambition, our longing to create, etc. So we cannot escape sin through our human effort, Augustine argues, only God's grace. So here's the formula that Augustine is going to sort of articulate, that our sinful nature, it messes us up. It clouds our moral vision. It perverts our will. It causes us sometimes even to desire evil rather than good when things get really bad. And in the Confessions, Augustine shores up this claim. I don't know if this is a good anecdote or not, but he shores up this claim by recounting the time that he and some teenage friends stole pears from his neighbor's tree, and they didn't even want the pears. They just felt like stealing pears, and then they threw them in a ditch and they ruined
rode away on their Stingray bikes. Now I'm mixing my own autobiography into it. But this is a pointless destruction. And he's looking back at his youth. He's like, 13-year-old me was a jerk. There's something in us that's just like trickster. And in another passage, and this is even weirder, he cites as evidence the time he witnessed an infant grow jealous when its brother nursed at their mother's breast. Now he's reading infant minds. So I don't know, but maybe if he had an editor, they would have cut that one out probably. But our tendency to sin, I think, the point here that for Augustine, our tendency to sin is so deeply ingrained that we are spiritually helpless and utterly reliant on God's salvation through his son, Jesus Christ. Now here comes the substitutionary atonement of Paul. And this becomes the fundamental doctrine in Roman Catholicism and most Protestant denominations, but not in the Eastern Orthodox Church, by the way. Also Mormons, LDS, Southern Baptists, they have a different point of view on original sin. So in some ways, Augustine was never comfortable. I take comfort in this, that in some ways, Augustine was never comfortable or happy with this doctrine, but he saw no way out of it. So we want to put at the center then this idea of original sin as we more quickly move through the next four. It won't take too long. So, but before we leave original sin, there was an interesting alternative posited by another bishop of the church from Roman Britain, from the UK, as we would call it now, Pelagius. So he might have been Irish, maybe Welsh, but he denied the doctrine of original sin, and he came down to Rome, and he argued with Augustine. And here's the argument that Pelagius made as a Christian bishop. He said, God did not punish every descendant of Adam and Eve, all of us, for one mistake that one person made with a piece of fruit. Instead, God gave us free will. Our sins are our own. So Pelagius's counterpoint to Augustine is, you're reading the story wrong. The story of Adam and Eve eating the fruit of the tree of the knowledge of good and evil is not the story of the fall of man. It is the story of human, and I'll put it in more modern terms, human evolution, that Eve took the lead and then Adam followed. They wanted the knowledge that the gods had. They wanted moral discernment. So it's a parable about us growing from mere creature status into full human status with this tricky thing called moral conscience. And once you have it, here comes shame, here comes guilt, here comes remorse. And that's the suffering of being human. Now, without original sin, then there's no need for infant baptism. You don't have to baptize babies the minute they're born to keep them out of purgatory. And Pelagius's argument for the inherent goodness of humanity was declared heresy in 419. And the Pelagian heresy, as it's known, became one of the most prominent dissenting positions in the early church. So it does my heart good to know that early Christianity was just as shattered as contemporary Christianity. I don't know if it was the right thing to do, but I just watched The Life of Brian last night. And as soon as Brian is anointed as God, they start arguing, it's the holy gourd. No, it's his sandal. You know, and they go off and they form two different religions instantly as they follow Brian, good old Monty Python coming through. But so Pelagian heresy. Yeah, there's a Wikipedia article on the Pelagian heresy. You can read that later when you're bored. So ramifications and modern echoes. This is that one bullet point is a whole other hour, which we don't have time for. But it's an interesting thing to notice that the doctrine of original sin is so hotly contested to this day. I'm mentioning another Roman Catholic priest there, Father Matthew Fox, who wrote a very influential book in 1983 called Original Blessing. And as you might guess from the title, it is a brutal refutation
of Augustine's doctrine of original sin, coming from inside the house, coming from inside of the Catholic Church. So if Christianity is your path, I know you've wrestled with all of these things before and maybe have a position about this. So that was number one. Now let's more, as I said, more quickly, let's go through the next four of the key ideas that Augustine leaves for us. This is pretty straight ahead here, the infallibility of the church. That Augustine argued that the church was God's body on earth, God's presence on earth. And since God was infallible, so was the church. Now, the men who run the church aren't themselves infallible. Let's not go too far here. Your priest is not infallible, obviously. But the highest discernments of the institution are as close as we can get to God's will. So this idea evolved and developed, as most theological doctrines do, through the centuries. And I want to roll all five together when we get done here in a minute. And this is going to be a powerful piece of what people outside of Christianity often see as Christianity's arrogance, especially throughout the years of conquest and colonialism, and any missionary work, frankly, to go into another people's homeland and say, hey, I know y'all got your own religion here, but ours is way better. Not really interested in yours. Let me tell you about mine and bring you over to mine, and then we'll build a church. And just how imperialistic that is, no matter how well-intentioned. And so the infallibility of the church, that sense of righteousness, we can, I think, lay at the feet of Augustine. He has another idea, the city of God / city of man. And this is from his book, The City of God. These aren't literal cities. He's putting it this way, that, let me go to the next, that God had ordained two quote-unquote cities, two communities, the earthly city blemished by sin and the city of God, a spiritual community grounded in the love of God that was at the final judgment would go up to be with God. And as you look around the room, you can't tell who's in which city. We're all living together here, getting along, but when the trumpet sounds, the two cities will be separated, and one will go to be with God and one will not. So that puts a little urgency into the narrative. Again, this is a really curiously coherent worldview, even if it isn't your own or mine. So Augustine says that, like all human creations, Rome must pass away, making way for the fullest manifestation of the city of God. So he imagines that a Christian empire will replace the Roman Empire. Pete Hegseth still working on that, so give him a little longer. But so this vision of history as purposeful and God-driven became a central tenet of Western civilization. So Augustinian's reach is really, really long. So we put original sin and the infallibility of the church, the city of God, city of man, together with number four, the final judgment. Here, Augustine simply echoes, this isn't a surprise to anybody here, echoes certain teachings of Jesus and Paul and other New Testament voices who proclaim an end times when all will be judged. The final judgment becomes a part of all three of the Abrahamic faiths eventually. It may not be found in early Judaism, certainly not pre-Babylonian exile, but they start to pick it up after the Babylonian exile. And once the ascendancy of Christianity happens, this idea becomes part of Islam and many Jewish circles as well. The resurrection of the dead at the end of time and all that stuff. And at the final judgment, the two cities will be separated. And so when viewed through the lens of the first three key ideas, original sin, infallibility of the church, city of God, city of man, we begin to see Augustine's indisputable influence on the whole rest of Christian development, which is to say Western history, especially the global exploration, conquest, and colonization. It's this image of Cortez in 1519, riding in from the Gulf of Mexico to conquer the Mexica, or Aztec, as we call them. This idea that Christianity and the hunt for wealth and the nationalism
of Spain and Portugal and many other European political entities coming to raid the New World.

for resources. The priest and the executioner are long partners. And this destruction of the Mexica, you know, at least we know where to find the Mayan temples and the Aztec temples, because they're in the basement of the Catholic churches throughout the Americas. And the way you destroy a civilization is not by killing its soldiers, it's by burning its libraries, its archives, and its artifacts. And so the destruction of the Mayan literature and so much else, it's a miracle that we have anything. And so this is the shadow side of the spread of Christianity. And when you grow up in Spain as a school kid, you kind of have to deal with this, like growing up as a school kid in Germany, or here in, you know, what did your grandpa do during the war, or here in the American experience, you know, how do we teach the trafficking and enslavement of Africans and the profiting of that? How do we teach it? Some people don't want to talk about it at all anymore. Can we just move on? How do you teach the genocide of the indigenous peoples in the Americas to kids? So educators have always wrestled with that. This conflation now of these three things rolling into the fifth idea here, the condemnation of matter. So seemingly based on his earlier alliance with Manichaeanism and his interpretation of Neoplatonism, Augustine argues that the material world is a fallen lower order. And it's a far cry from the universal incarnation espoused by many contemporary theologians. In Augustinian Christianity, this world is far less important than the world to come. Some of you might recognize that phrase, universal incarnation. That's from contemporary Roman Catholic Franciscan Father Richard Rohr, out of his center in Albuquerque, New Mexico, whose last book was called The Universal Christ. Again, it's basically Vedanta Buddhist Christianity. It's about seeing the inner Christ as the inner God, the inner divinity within all things, including nature. So it's a pantheism that some voices in Christianity are proselytizing. It's rather surprising, and it's a huge departure from the Augustinian worldview, which held sway. What might some of the ramifications and shadows of this position be? If we are not our bodies, what injustices are seemingly justifiable? So sorry for leaving this horrific image on the screen for so long, but this whole idea of the Spanish Inquisition, that you could torture people to liberate their souls from their bodies, because A, this material world isn't real. We're not really our bodies. And I'll do whatever it takes to save your immortal soul. And if it means torturing you, that's justifiable, arguably, under an Augustinian framework. If I need to destroy your civilization to save your soul, is that then in the minds of the conquistadors justifiable if it saves your immortal soul? These are just questions without answers, but the death of science, of course, is part of the story of the Middle Ages, and it could be argued that under the influence of Augustine's theology, the Roman Church began to teach against science. And during the Middle Ages, all of the natural sciences were banned. And it's Plato's allegory of the cave. If you have your eyes turned toward God, you have your back turned toward the world. And if you have your eyes turned toward the world, you have your back turned to God. That's Augustine's rather maybe simplistic interpretation of Jesus's words, you can't serve two masters. You know, lay your treasures in heaven, not on earth, where moth and dust and thieves corrupt. So a kind of binary dualism, trust in the eternal, don't trust the temporal, nothing here is real or lasts, or in the end is even worth that much. So you might feel that's a little bit of a life-denying philosophy. One last anecdote about Galileo. You know the story, of course. In 1609, he got a telescope from Holland, and he looked at Jupiter, and he saw some pinpricks next to it, the moons of Jupiter, and he called the bishop over to look through his telescope. And according to the Catholic Church, of course, the

geocentric model of the I shouldn't call it the solar system, of the universe was that the Earth was the still point and everything orbits the Earth, the sun, the moon, all the planets, nothing orbits anything but us. So to find moons around Jupiter is a problem. And Galileo calls the bishop over, and the bishop looks through the telescope, and according to this apocryphal story I read, and looks at Galileo and says, pointing at the telescope, "This is clearly an instrument of the devil." And so this is Augustine's worldview, that I will trust my theology as a higher truth than my senses. That's how deep this sort of Platonic bias against empirical evidence becomes. And yet, in Augustine, we see this really earnest mystic who favored spiritual experience and ineffable apprehensions over so-called logical arguments. This is just finally some words from him to close out with. He's talking to God. Look at, listen to how deep this experience is. "Late have I loved you, beauty so old and new. Late have I loved you. And see, you were within, and I was in the external world and sought you there. And in my unlovely state, I plunged into those lovely created things which you made. You were with me, and I was not with you. The lovely things kept me far from you, though if they did not have their existence in you, they had no existence at all. You called and cried out loud and shattered my deafness. You were radiant and resplendent. You put to flight my blindness. You were fragrant, and I drew in my breath and now pant after you. I tasted you, and I feel but hunger and thirst for you. You touched me, and I am set on fire to attain the peace which is yours. Understanding is the reward of faith. Therefore, seek not to understand that you may believe, but believe that you may understand." So you see a philosopher here really wrestling with the experiences he's having of the transcendent, and not quite knowing how to talk about it, and kind of inventing a way to talk about it that the Christian church is going to be beholden to for centuries.

0: 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Looking for lesson plans? 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

Hey, I'm Manuel Vargas. I'm a professor of philosophy here at the University of California, San Diego. My father's from a tiny little town in the mountains of the state of Guerrero in Mexico. He grew up in a very rural place, a place called Tlanepantlan, where his family, they were native Nahuatl speakers, and his father learned Spanish as an adult, partly to access education for his kids. And my mother is from here in California. She grew up in the Central Valley, and that's where they met. And that's where I grew up, was here in the Central Valley of California. So education was really important for both my parents' families. So my mother, she went to a local community college in Sacramento, transferred to UC Davis. That's where she did her undergraduate education. And the thought was she was of a generation where education had really kind of opened up for women, and it was a super important thing for women to get an opportunity to get educated and to receive an opportunity to join the workforce as fully as possible. And for my father, education in his family was supposed to be a vehicle for the transformation of the well-being of the family. So he grew up in this tiny little mountain town. The whole family was eventually transplanted to Mexico City, in large part because the family thought this was the best chance that their 12 kids had for an opportunity to get an education. And eventually, my father's educational ambitions brought him to the United States, where he finished up his undergraduate education. And so when we were growing up, it was super important to my parents that we take education very seriously. It was something that he really valued, my mother really valued, and they went out of their way to try to emphasize that this was going to be the path for us, and that we needed to take it really seriously. I probably overdid it though, because I just kept going to school, and at some point they just said, you know, have a job and keep hanging out here, and maybe you can start teaching some other people along the way. But in some sense, it sort of felt like for me it was a particularly good fit, and I was really glad that I had the opportunity to pursue those sorts of things. So I started out college in many ways, retracing the steps of my mother in college. So I grew up in Bakersfield here in California. I went to the local community college there in Bakersfield, this place, Bakersfield College, home of the Renegades, for those of you keeping track at home. And I received a really good education there. It was the place that in many ways I sort of started to fall in love with the possibility of doing philosophy, which is the discipline that I now teach and do research in. And when I was an undergraduate at Bakersfield College, I continued to have this sense, though, that I wanted to keep going to school, and a natural thing to do was to transfer. And so I went to UC Davis as a transfer student and did my undergraduate degree there. So college for me was a lot of fun. I mean, in the sense that it was unbelievable to me that there was a place where lots of smart, thoughtful people took ideas really seriously, and that there was an opportunity where you could have conversations with people who cared about these sorts of issues and were passionate about ideas and wanted to understand how the world was put together, and where you could take classes from people who'd spent their lives studying these sorts of things. So college was a pretty magical place for me. So one of the things that was really important for my experiences of getting through higher education was mentorship. But a lot of times effective mentorship doesn't start just in college. It starts from having models, mentors, figures who kind of can chart the way for you earlier than that. So I was really lucky in high school. I had a couple of teachers who exposed me to philosophy, first exposed me to the idea that that ideas and arguments could matter for how we understand the world. And I was really lucky to get a high school education that primed me to be thinking about those things. And it was in many ways a sort of education in place that a lot of people might not have thought was an ideal place to go to school. I went to a large public high school, East Bakersfield High School. By objective metrics, it's supposed to be a pretty unremarkable place to go to school. It turned out to be a really remarkable place to go to school, in part precisely because of teachers and mentors. And then when I got to college,
You know, at that point, the opportunities had already been planted in my mind, and I was given the opportunity to let those things grow, to be able to build an education for myself that was responsive to the things that

I wanted. And when I got to Davis, my thought was I was going to go to law school. My ambition was to become a lawyer. Why was it my ambition to become a lawyer? It wasn't because I actually knew any lawyers. It was just because that seemed to be the kind of thing that you did for financial security, to improve the possibilities for one's family. It was the kind of thing that people seemed impressed by when you told them that you wanted to be a lawyer. And I said, sure, why not? That sounds good to me. And so so that was the plan all along. But at some point, a number of my undergraduate teachers, and here I'm thinking of G.J. Matty and David Kopp, Phil Clark, who were all at the time in the philosophy department at UC Davis, at various points in time, they had suggested to me or made reference to the possibility of going to graduate school in philosophy. And this was just something I had never thought about at all. I mean, I thought I was going to go to law school. But once or twice they would bring it up, and at some point I finally said something to the effect of, "Look, you know, I can't go to graduate school in philosophy. That just is going to cost money that I don't have. At least with a law degree, I can be relatively confident that I'll be able to make some money downstream to pay off those bills. But what does one do with a PhD in philosophy? Like, what crazy person would choose that for themselves?" And so I kind of dismissed the idea outright. But one of my teachers, G.J. Matty, said, "Well, you know, look, if you do it right, it shouldn't cost you anything at all." And this was a great surprise to me. I paused and I was just like, "Wait a minute, let me get this straight. So you're telling me that I can get someone to pay me to study the things I'm interested in? And then, you know, I do that for 4, 5, 6, 7 years or what, however long it turns out to be. And at the end of it, they give me a degree." And I was just convinced this was a scam and I wanted in on this scam. This just seemed like a tremendous, tremendous opportunity. And I thought, you know, look, if that doesn't work out at the end of all of this, I can go to law school anyway. And so that was the plan. I was going to go to law school eventually anyhow, but I could do this in the interim. I could pay some bills. I could get paid to study the things I was interested in, and I could get an education and get a degree. And so, you know, I don't know how many years later, any day now, I'm going to go off to law school and finish off that plan. So that's the idea. So one of the things that was a really kind of important and formative experience for me while I was at Notre Dame had to do with a requirement that the graduate program had for all of the students who were going to get a PhD in the program. At the time, you had to demonstrate the ability to read in at least 2 foreign languages. And so I met with the director of graduate studies and I came in and I said, "So I'm trying to figure out what foreign language I want to do. I've got, I figured I would use Spanish as one of my foreign languages. And so I just needed to figure out what the second foreign language was going to be." And the graduate director looked at me a little puzzled and said, "Well, what are you talking about? You can't use Spanish as one of your foreign languages." And I was confused. And I said, "Well, why not?" And his answer was, "Well, it's not one of the philosophical languages." This confused me greatly. And I said, "So what do you mean it's not one of the philosophical languages?" He said, "Well, there's no important philosophy that's been done in this language. So it doesn't make sense to allow you to use it as a way of fulfilling the requirements in the graduate program." Well, this was astonishing to me. In the first place, I hadn't heard of the idea of philosophical languages. And in the second place, it just seemed incredible to me that this language that is so widely spoken by so many people across the planet and was historically super important in the history of European expansion, that somehow there was never any philosophy that had been done in this language. And so we went back and forth a fair amount. And eventually the agreement was that I could use Spanish as my language so long as I could demonstrate that I was going to use it for research. And I thought, well, if this is as good as it's going to get, I'll take the deal. But I left noting to the director of graduate studies that so far as I could tell, I would be the first person in the history of the program who had to show that the languages that he or she was choosing were in fact going to get used for research. Now, I think at this point, the director of graduate studies at that program, he was just, you know, doing his job, as it were. He was reflecting the basic presumptions of the discipline and the way in which people thought about these things. But this turned out to be a really important and formative experience for me.

in graduate school, because it got me started thinking about the question of, well, what do we mean by philosophy? And who does philosophy? Where is it done? And in particular, is it really true that no interesting, good, valuable, worthwhile philosophy had ever been done in the Spanish language? And this got me started thinking about these questions, and it got me interested in the question.

experiments with more tortillas. I came back out to California and I transferred graduate programs and started a PhD program at Stanford. And one of the things that was really great for me about coming into Stanford is I continued to do research in questions in what we think of as kind of contemporary Anglophone or analytic philosophy. So I was interested in questions about free will and moral responsibility and the history of ethics. But I also came in with a vibrant interest in trying to think more about this question about whether or not there was philosophy in Spanish, and in particular, whether or not there was Latin American philosophy. And I was in a context or a university situation where there were resources available for people to undertake their own independent research projects. And this became an increasingly active part of what I was doing in graduate school. And so at Stanford, I had this kind of tremendous experience of where, so long as I did the kinds of things that the department wanted me to do, they were completely okay with me then spending gobs of time over in Latin American studies and spending my summers living in Mexico City, doing research on the history of philosophy in Latin America. And it just turned out to be a terrific opportunity to learn about lots of different things in a university that and in a kind of departmental context where there was no opposition to me doing it. It wasn't as though they had any in-house expertise for it, but they were willing to let me go and do those kinds of things. And there were the resources to support my interest in these things. And sure enough, it turns out that there is a ton of philosophy that has been written in Spanish. There's a, you know, even within Latin America, and just looking at the Spanish language, which is of course only one of many languages spoken in what we now call Latin America. You know, there's a roughly 500 year long history of philosophy getting produced in Spanish. And it just turns out that the US Academy hasn't much studied it, hasn't much taught it. And so this has been one of the kinds of things I've spent some part of my professional career trying to help bring to life, to teach these things, and to make it the case that, you know, hopefully 20 years from now, there's not some other kid coming from the Central Valley in California or anywhere else in the United States who shows up to a graduate program in philosophy and is told that there is no philosophy that was written in Spanish. And so you can't use Spanish as your foreign language for a PhD program. So my path to UCSD was a really roundabout one. I wanted to go here for graduate school, failed to get in, and kept trying to get a job here. And I just couldn't convince anybody to hire me. And I had just, you know, I thought, like, I refuse to surrender the dream. UCSD is a place I want to be. And eventually, through a series of accidents, I had to pay off a lot of people. But no, that part's a joke. But I had the really good fortune about five or six years ago of getting hired here at UCSD. And it's been a tremendously positive experience. The department has been super supportive. The university as a whole has been super supportive of the work I get to do. And it's been a tremendous privilege to get to have the students in particular here. It's just our students are terrific. And have wide ranging interests, and I feel really fortunate to get to be a faculty member here at UCSD. So a typical day usually involves me getting up around 5 a.m, give or take. I try to avoid stepping on my dog as I leave my bedroom. Try to avoid waking my spouse up as I get up, and then I usually try to work for a couple hours. So. Responding to emails, you know, reading, you know, whatever assignments are due, or those sorts of things. Then, depending on the quarter and how things are set up, I might go into campus and teach a couple of classes. There's a fair amount of meeting with graduate students, so this is going to be an important part. Depending on what kind of academic job you have, you do more and less of these sorts of things. And then a big part of what I try to do is to block out large chunks of time where I do the research aspect of my job. So for philosophers, though it's going to sound silly, a big part of what we're doing is reading, writing, and thinking. So it can look like you're not doing anything for long periods of time if you're trying to work out how it is a set of ideas hang together. And so, but it turns out this is a super valuable piece of the work, that is setting aside the time to kind of read on some issue, think really hard about that issue, to try to work out some ideas. So a lot of my

time is spent writing in one way, shape, or form. And then you're going to have things like meetings with graduate students or reading groups or visitors coming in presenting their own research and providing feedback on those things. And another part of the job, and this, you know, maybe wouldn't happen on a typical day, but happens at least in non-pandemic times with some frequency, are academic conferences. So these will be moments when you get together with a bunch of other academics who've been thinking really hard about a set of subject matters, and then everybody comes to present their work to one another and to critique each other's work. I think this is an important part of the academic activity, is the self-critical component of it. So we're trying to be self-critical about our own work when we produce it, but then when we come together as a community at large, it's partly our shared responsibility to critique each other's work. And so that's a kind of important piece about all of this. And then this all feeds back into our teaching. That is, what it is that you're presenting to the students, you know, it's partly a function about the kinds of things you're thinking about in the state of the field or the state of research when you're doing those things. But then sometimes in the trajectory of a class or in the course of ordinary discussion, some issue will get brought up by a student where a student will say, yeah, but what about this? Or, you know, tell me a little more about this, or I'm wondering about this. And that can end up transforming and changing the kinds of research that you do. So particularly in my courses in Latinx philosophy and in the history of philosophy in Mexico, a lot of the research I've done has ended up being precisely driven by the experience of teaching undergraduates, where some student, you know, might remark, you know, I want to know more about this. And so then I have to go out and learn those kinds of things. Or a student has, you know, one of my favorite memories of this is I had a student who, upon reading the work of the Mexican existentialist Emilio Uranga, had this reaction of, look, he's not talking about Mexicans. He's talking about us, Chicanos, Chicanas, and talking about our experiences in a particular kind of way. And I thought, oh, that's really interesting. Like, Uranga clearly wasn't thinking about those things at the time. He wrote all of this work in the 1940s and 50s, but it resonated with students in a different kind of way. And this led me to go write a couple of papers about these kinds of things. So I think, you know, one of the beautiful things about academic life is, you know, that it all ends up being connected. Your teaching and your research and the activities that you're doing with your students, they're all interconnected. And so part of what that means is that the course of an everyday average day of an academic can look wildly different from one day to the next. So sometimes people will ask me, why study philosophy? What's valuable about philosophy? And this, I think, is maybe the easiest question to answer that there is, in the sense that I just think, look, in philosophy, we study the questions that we have that for which we don't know how to answer those questions. So if I was going to be fancy about this, the kind of thing I tend to say is, look, philosophy is the attempt to answer probable questions in domains in which we lack widely agreed upon and reliable methods for figuring out what the truth is. So we have these questions that we want to know. We think, look, there's got to be an answer to this question. There are probable truths here, but we don't yet know how to answer those questions. And part of what philosophers do is, I think of philosophers as kind of the advanced recon team of human knowledge, that our job is to go out into domains where we think, look, there's got to be something true or false that we could say about these kinds of things, but we don't quite know how to figure out what those things are. And historically, some of those questions have been questions about what's the nature of the true, what makes things true, what's the nature of goodness, what's the nature of things being beautiful, what's the nature of human freedom, what's the fundamental nature of morality. These are the kinds of questions that philosophers have historically answered. And then there's also other questions that philosophers have been really interested in that eventually did come to be things that we now recognize as the sciences. So if you look at the history of the sciences, for example, Isaac Newton, you know, he understood himself to be writing in a branch of philosophy that was called natural philosophy. So many of the fields in philosophy, economics, sociology, these things grew out of the work of philosophers. And I think this is entirely unsurprising. This is what our job is in some sense. We're the folks trying to create disciplines by figuring out enough about how the world is put together to make it possible to do more systemic research. Okay, so when somebody comes to me and says, okay, so what is philosophy about? That's the kind of answer I give them. But then the question is, well, so why should I study philosophy? And then I think, well, look, no one should study philosophy unless they're interested in truth, goodness, freedom, the meaningfulness of human life, and what's truly valuable in this world.
If you're not interested in those questions,

questions, then philosophy is a terrible kind of subject matter for you to study. But if you care at all about questions about like what makes a life meaningful, you care at all about what it is to be free, you care at all about what the difference is between right and wrong, you care at all about the nature, about how the world is built and what's the nature of truth, what it is that we can hope and aspire to, then I think you absolutely should take philosophy. Philosophy is the place where these questions attempt to get answered in the most deep and systematic ways that we have. So advice for people who are taking philosophy, I think it's do as best you can as trying to be a four-year-old. That is, four-year-olds are terrific at asking the question, why, and just repeating it until they get some answer. And I think in many respects, that's part of what we're trying to do in philosophy, is to get people to go back to their inner four-year-old and begin to ask those questions. So my recommendation for anybody who's taking a philosophy class, who's thinking about philosophy, read the work with an open mind, but also ask these questions, ask these challenging questions, and find the topics that grab you. The domain of philosophy is tremendous. There's just a ton of different things you can study out there. But I think it also gives us the tools to think reflectively about what kinds of things matter to us. And I think that's one of the really tremendous things about the American university system, is that we have these opportunities to study these kinds of questions, where it's not just go and get a job, but here's a way to begin to think about what actually matters in your life. So I think one of my recommendations for students who are in college is to go out of their way to find community. And I think there are a lot of different ways in which you can find community. There's no kind of one size fits all recipe. So for some people, that means being a part of an organization or a group that has shared interests. For other people, that means being part of, or of an organization or group that is committed to certain kinds of activities, where maybe it's charitable work, or maybe it's trying to reshape the world that we live in some way. I think there are a lot of ways to do this, but a lot of it involves going out and being ready to invest time and to connect with other sorts of folks. And sometimes you'll find community with folks you never anticipated that you would find community with. And so I think this is a super important part of the process of college, is because you get moved from wherever the conditions were that you'd been living before. Oftentimes for undergraduates, it's the town or the community or the family that they lived in. And now you're moving into a community of the mind. But the community of the mind is only one part of the story, because all of us have attachments, commitments, convictions, and affiliations that are not going to be captured by life just in the university. And so I think my recommendation for students is jump into the university, make those connections with other people that are there, but also retain connections to things outside of the university, to communities, whether it's a church group, whether or not it's a group in your hometown that is committed to these things. Retain those kinds of connections, because those are going to be the things that sustain you through the difficult challenges of undergraduate education and beyond. And I think, you know, people who live in community are invariably over time much happier than people who don't have these kinds of things. And I think this is part of feeding the roots of people's ability to learn and sustain the intellectual life as well.

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All right. Good evening. Good to see you all on this sunny day in Santa Barbara. So to start the fall quarter, no, it's great to have people come out to be with us to start the school year and our programming for

0: for the CAP Center for the academic year. I'm Greg Johnson, director of the Walter H. CAP Center for the Study of Ethics, Religion, and Public Life here at UCSB. I want to start by acknowledging that this is Chumash land. The Chumash peoples have lived here for millennia and continue to do so, and the university is beginning to make good on that relationship, and I'd like to see that grow and get better over time. We have a few events that are upcoming here at the CAP Center. Next week, a week from today at 5 p.m. on Zoom, Election 24 and Religion. So we have our own Joel Blankholm, Julie Ingersoll, who's an alum of our department, and Anthea Butler, who is an amazing and charismatic speaker on these issues. It'll be a roundtable session where they each take up topics of interest to them having to do with religion in the election, and then I'll moderate some Q&A at the end. It should be powerful. Then on November 14th, Amanda Baugh, she will speak to us about falling in love with nature, the values of Latinx Catholic environmentalism. That's 5 p.m. in this room on November 14th. So we hope you can join us for that as well. A few thank yous. I want to thank Dusty Hosley, Dr. Dusty Hosley, Associate Director of the Center, and Leilani Calkins, our student worker. They make these events happen, full stop. That's just how it is. So thank you both very much. Wish to acknowledge our donors and sponsors and co-sponsors for this event, the Department of Religious Studies, Feminist Studies, and Feminist Futures here at UCSB. I'll introduce our guest in just a moment, but first I'd like to invite up the chair of the Department of Religious Studies, Professor Juan Campo, to say a few words.
1: Thank you so much, Greg, and it's so pleasing to see all of you here for this wonderful first talk of the year offered by the CAP Center, but also sponsored by the Department of Religious Studies, as Greg so kindly noted. So to let you know, this is the 60th anniversary of our founding of our department, going way back to 1964, before many of you were around. And from the beginning, our department was one that was breaking the boundaries, because typically religion was thought about as something consigned to a theology department or a divinity school. And here our department emerged in the 60s from, guess what department? Political science. So even there, we're kind of challenging and breaking the edges and contesting what religion is. And we began to then look at religion through the lens of society and through anthropology, textual work, of course, but not just in the biblical traditions, but also going to Asian cultures and expanding across different parts of Asia, Central Asia, South Asia, East Asia, and indigenous peoples. Inés Talamantes was one of the early figures in our department, really brought that field to the fold, to the fore, and so the department has continued to grow and expand and contest the boundaries. So that makes me especially proud and pleased to have Melissa Wilcox as our speaker today, breaking the boundaries, challenging what's conceived of normally, you know, normal religion or traditional religion and things like that, with a topic that she's chosen to speak upon today. She's one of our most prominent alumni, and I can't think of a better way to begin the celebration of our 60th year than to have her as our guest. Melissa?
0: Okay, thank you, Juan. Yeah, I'm going to second that. When I learned of Melissa's work some years ago, we were at a workshop together, and basically she owned the room. That's just how it went down. There are a lot of smart people in that room, and someone always had the brightest, most powerful things to say, and it was the person to my left. No. So, and it was really great to learn that you were coming back to California some years ago, and the UC system stands proud on that for sure. We are honored that Professor Melissa Wilcox can be here tonight to present this lecture as part of our Wade Clark Roof Lecture on Human Rights series. Wade Clark Roof was the founding director of the Walter CAP Center and was professor of religious studies here at UCSB from 1989 to 2013. He also served as Melissa's dissertation advisor in the Department of Religious Studies, where she earned her PhD in 2000. Melissa Wilcox is professor and Holstein Family and Community Chair of Religious Studies at UC Riverside. She's also chair of that department, should add. Busy. Dr. Wilcox specializes in the study of gender, sexuality, and religion, and has authored or edited 7 books, including Coming Out in Christianity, Religion, Identity, and Community, Queer Women and Religious Individualism, and Queer Nuns, Religion, Activism, and Serious Parody. Dr. Wilcox is a founding co-editor of the Hauntings book series at NYU Press and a founding co-editor of the new journal QTR, a journal of queer and transgender studies and religion. Dr. Wilcox's latest research is on spirituality in leather and BDSM communities. It is our great pleasure to be hosting Melissa Wilcox tonight. Please join me in welcoming her.
2: Well, that looked like it came on. Can you hear me all right? Okay. With lapel mics, it's really hard to tell. So, now that I've been thoroughly embarrassed, thank you for those very kind introductions. I'm so glad to be here with all of you, familiar faces and new faces alike. I want to thank the CAP Center and everyone who was involved in both supporting and organizing this talk. And I am particularly honored to be giving a talk that's named for my doctoral advisor. I seem to have pulled up the notes that were not the ones that I readjusted for the timeline here, but I shall do the best I can. My tablet has also decided not to charge, so at some point I'm going to be switching to notes on my phone. But so many of you will be aware of the series of incidents, shall we say, that took place involving the LA Dodgers and the Sisters of Perpetual Indulgence about a year and a half ago. For many people, this was the first time that they even heard about the order. So let's talk about exactly what happened to set the stage. On May 4th, the LA Dodgers, this is 2023, the LA Dodgers announced their guests for their 10th annual Pride Night game. And they announced that the Community Hero Award would be going to the Los Angeles House of the Sisters of Perpetual Indulgence, quote, for their countless hours, listen to this description carefully because it's really interesting in contrast to what happens next, for their countless hours of community service, ministry, and outreach to those on the edges, in addition to promoting human rights and respect for diversity and spiritual enlightenment. May 15th, so we're 11 days later, Florida Senator Marco Rubio, who as far as I know is not a Dodgers fan, writes to Major League Baseball Commissioner Robert Manfred. And again, this is a quote from Rubio. Recently, you stated that Major League Baseball needs to, quote, make decisions that are as inclusive and welcoming to everyone as possible and keep us as apolitical as possible, end quote. I write to ask whether your league wants to be, quote, inclusive and welcoming to Christians. And if so, why are you allowing an MLB team to honor a group that mocks Christians through diabolical parodies of our faith? Catholic League President Bill Donahue claimed that the sisters promote hate speech and compared them to blackface performers on the same day. 2 days later, the Dodgers rescinded the Community Hero Award. LA County Supervisor Lindsay Horvath immediately announced her refusal to attend the Dodgers Pride Night. By May 18th, LA Pride, the ACLU of Southern California, the Los Angeles LGBT Center, and a number of smaller organizations, including the chorus that I sing in, had all announced their decision to boycott the game. On May 20th, Anaheim Mayor Ashley Aitken invited the LA House to attend an Anaheim

Angels Pride Night instead. So now we've got the crosstown rivalry activated as well. Look how fast this all happens. We started May 4th. May 22nd, 5 days after revoking the award, the Dodgers apologized and reinstated their invitation to the Los Angeles House of the Sisters of Perpetual Indulgence. On May 31st, former Vice President Mike Pence, who again, as far as I know, is not a Dodgers fan, not a California fan, in a tweet called the sisters, quote, anti-Catholic bigots, and said that instead of apologizing to the order, the Dodgers, this is a quote again, should be apologizing to Catholics across America. America's pastime should respect the faith of every American, no matter what, apparently, except for queer ones. That's where we're going. June 7th, the sisters attended the Angels Pride Night and were greeted by protesters in the parking lot. June 16th, they attended the Dodgers Pride Night with heavy security and were greeted by more protesters. So this is what interests me. And just to bring it back to UCSB, let me say that one of the things that I loved the most about being in this department as a graduate student was that, especially the folks that I worked with, we always got really interested when religion did something that we completely didn't expect. And that's still the case for me. And I like to come back to these questions about, okay, but why? What is actually happening here? So this is a group, the LA House of the Sisters, with 26 full members at the time that this happened, 26 people. They're part of an international order with only a few thousand members in its entire, not quite 50-year history. The LA Archdiocese claims that there are well over 4.3 million Catholics just in that archdiocese. And of course, globally, there are billions. So what is it about the sisters? 26 people get an award and everyone gets upset. Let's step back. This is Sister Unity Divine, named both because he's a convert to a Hindu-based new religious movement, and after the drag queen Divine, so it's not actually about like divine unity. This is Sister Unity Divine from the LA House of the Sisters. The sisters have a very long history, as fate would have it, with softball and baseball games, and here they are doing a fundraiser. This isn't the first time that something like this has happened with the sisters. Just to give a few representative examples, all of which involve the founding San Francisco House, in part because they're so historic, but they're in no way limited to San Francisco. In August of 1980, we see the first press coverage. The sisters were founded in 1979. So we see the first press coverage just over a year after their founding. This press coverage has to do with a counter protest against people, straight Christians who had come to the Castro district to try to convince all of the queer folks there that they needed to convert to heterosexuality and maybe along the way to Christianity as well, assuming that they weren't already Christian. People were understandably pretty upset about people showing up in a neighborhood that they were trying to make their own safe space and telling them that they were sinners and demonic and they needed to give it all up. And there were a lot of people that were very angrily counter-protesting, that were yelling at them, that were throwing things. It was pretty angry. The Sisters of Perpetual Indulgence show up and they pray for the evangelists, that they be freed from the demons of homophobia. And they sing hymns, and then they start dancing, and they invite them to dance with them. And no one had any idea what to do. Now, the coverage of this actually comes from the Gay Community News.
And the

0: A porter also clearly had absolutely no idea what he was looking at. The article is so filled with scare quotes, you wouldn't even believe it. And they're all around the religious words. These nuns who had a ministry and prayed and sang hymns. So again, what's with the scare quotes? It's not real. They're not real nuns. It's not a real ministry. They're not really praying. And this was a reporter who was, you know, clearly quite happy with what the sisters were doing, thought it was hilarious, but couldn't quite get a handle on what was going on with the religious element. October 1980, one of the first protests that the Sisters of Perpetual Indulgence joined at the University of San Francisco Jesuit School that had removed their gay rights group from the law school catalog. So there was a big protest among the students, and lots of other allies showed up, including the sisters. Now, at this point in time, the sisters are wearing fairly traditional black and white Roman Catholic nuns' habits. The first three were borrowed for a theatrical production, and I don't think they told them it was a drag show, from a convent in Cedar Rapids, Iowa. That's another story that I can tell you later. So they're there in fairly traditional Roman Catholic nuns' habits. And one of the founders of the order, now known as Sister So Am I, but at the time Sister Missionary Position or Sister Mish, told me that there was a Cal Jader, this is a famous jazz artist, there was a Cal Jader concert on campus after that. So he thought, well, why not? You know, protest is over, I'm just going to go to the concert. And he sits down, and a priest comes in and sits down next to him and looks at him and says, well, at least you're wearing the habit. So there is again this sense of people not really getting who the sisters are, what they're doing, but them drawing a lot of attention. September 1987, Pope John Paul II visited San Francisco, and the Sisters of Perpetual Indulgence and others in the local queer and trans communities, of course, were not pleased. The Sisters of Perpetual Indulgence held a protest at St. Mary's Cathedral, and I want to show you a clip from that. Oh, come on. Really? There we go. This is a very, very, very young anchor that you might know. And we should have size. We should have sound here.
1: Hank Plant shows what they indulge in today.
0: Oh, we're going to do that. Okay, hang on. That's probably because I didn't follow the link. Come on. Still not. One moment, please. Technical difficulties. Slideshow is paused, but it won't let me go to this. Okay, let's take that down. Aha. There we are. Thank you for letting me know that that wasn't showing. Okay. This is Sister Vicious Power Hungry Bitch. Again, there's a story. There's also a story to the fact that she is now known as Sister Vish New, K-N-E-W.
2: The first round in what they say will be a nonviolent war, a series of protests against the Pope called by the Sisters of Perpetual Indulgence, San Francisco's high camp activists, who today introduced their newest member, Pope Impius I.
3: This Pope from Rome is bringing to our city a message of prejudice and ignorance, a scourge that the enlightened have worked long and hard to diminish.
2: The sisters are sure to draw much attention from the worldwide media following the Pope as they protest everywhere he goes. Their sophisticated press release says plans include canonizing the late supervisor Harvey Milk into sainthood. Meanwhile, inside St. Mary's Cathedral, Archdiocese officials were carrying out what has become a weekly series of papal trips toward AIDS comes too late for the sisters. They marched to the front of the cathedral to leave a letter asking the Archdiocese to cancel the Pope's visit. They taped their demands to the cathedral doors in the tradition of Martin Luther. Only in this case, the note was tacked up using Lee press-on nails.

0: which the sisters are famous for.
1: In most parts of the world, the Pope travels without challenge or controversy.
2: Okay, and we'll leave it there because now they stop talking about the sisters. I just to say briefly about that clip, I really think that one of the things that's most interesting about the sisters is the level of education of their religious parity. The fact that they protested the Pope by taking a bunch of theses to the cathedral door and nailing it on with Lee press-on nails requires knowing a fair amount about Christian history. Again, there's reasons for that that I won't go into here. Let's see if I can get back into the slideshow. There we are. Okay. And what you can see in this image on the left. No, that's not helpful. There we go. What you can see in this image on the left is a protest that they held the next day. So you'll see some of the same signs that you saw in that video clip. And here, they actually did a mass and distributed condoms wrapped in gold packaging as wafers during the mass. I don't think people ate the condoms. Not a wise use. At least not in the packaging. And I'll stop there. Over on your right, you see a still from an incident that took place in October of 2007 at Most Holy Redeemer Catholic Parish in the Castro. This is Archbishop John Niederauer, the new Archbishop of San Francisco at the time, now no longer the Archbishop of San Francisco. As the story goes from this sister who's pictured here, the sisters heard that the Pope would be coming and wanted to come sort of support their community, stand witness, see what the Archbishop would have to say, see what this new Archbishop would have to say to this pretty gay church that was in his archdiocese. And so they showed up, they came in habit, two of them, one of them a practicing Roman Catholic, the other a largely Buddhist convert, but who didn't know enough about Catholicism to know not to take communion and thought, gosh, it's awfully rude if you're offered food as a part of a religious ritual not to eat the food. So they both went up, they both took communion. There's video of this, but I caution you against watching it because it's interspersed with really horrible text. And you see the Archbishop unblinkingly just serve them, just like he served everyone else. And then you can see in some of the video clips that are from after the service, you can see the sisters talking to some of the parishioners. And if you can read lips even a little bit, you can tell that one of them is saying, thank you for being here. Completely unremarkable. Except that we have that video courtesy of a member of a very conservative Catholic men's group from San Jose, who also came up wanting to see what the new Archbishop of San Francisco would have to say to the church in the Castro. And in no time at all, this went viral. In 2007, it went viral. Not just nationally, although Bill O'Reilly had a lot to say, but actually internationally as well. So more examples of this same thing, the sisters going viral for no clear reason in some ways. And this is what I get really interested in picking apart. But let's go back one more step and talk about who the sisters are. This is an early fundraising postcard from the San Francisco House. On Easter Saturday of 1979, those retired nuns' habits from Cedar Rapids, Iowa, that I mentioned earlier, had made their way across the country to San Francisco and were hanging out in somebody's closet. And a few friends were hanging out not in the closet. And they were bored. And they decided, let's put these nuns' habits on and just go for a walk and see what happens. One of them also carried a toy machine gun, and inspired by, inspired by

Cabaret, which had recently been released, and the MCs wearing white pancake makeup also put on white pancake makeup. I don't think she's in this one. No. So they went for a stroll. And they, let's see, let me get to the next picture. There they are. They went for a stroll. They ended up at Land's End, which was a well-known gay beach at the time, and took a few pictures, walked back. This is Sister Vish at the top with the white makeup. This is Sister Mish at the bottom. And in the middle is actually the person who kind of disappeared from the order. It's Sister Resurrection. Disappeared from the order for a period of time, but came back to write the, to take part in writing the very first safe gay, let me say that again, the very first sex positive safer sex guide for gay men ever, as far as I know. New York sometimes claims that honor, but usually when the New York claims it, it's the West Coast that actually did it. Sorry. Oh, snarky California comment. So Sister Vish likes to say that as they were on this stroll, they saw what she describes as psychological car wrecks, people not having any idea what they were looking at. And they came back and they said, there's something here. We don't know what it is, but there's something powerful. We should do something with this. There are a bunch of activists, Vish and Mish, co-founded the University of Iowa chapter of the Gay Liberation Front. And I thought this was going to time me, and it's not. So I'll try to be careful about time. So they started thinking about what they should do with this. Next manifestation, they're at a fundraising softball game. They were adored by the crowd and not so adored by the players, because they took everyone's attention completely off of the softball game and onto themselves. Their third manifestation was at Gay Days in 1979. And they were thinking about, okay, who do we say we are? And one of them, not pictured here, but who joined very quickly after that, was at the softball game in Habit, says, you know, okay, I'm from New Orleans. And at Mardi Gras, everybody dresses up as nuns. Like, this isn't a really unusual thing. But what would be really unusual is if we were actually nuns. And so that's when they started introducing themselves as a house. They didn't have the name yet, but they were introducing themselves as nuns. They have a card, and they're telling everybody who's interested in the order to call this number, except that they've got a fake sister name on there, so that if they pick up the landline phone, and somebody asks for that name, they'll know that the person is actually calling to inquire about the sisters, because they're, some of them are also roommates. By 1980, they had come up with a constitution and rules of order, including their name, the Sisters of Perpetual Indulgence, which many people just see as sort of a pun on self-indulgence. But in fact, it's much more, again, the religious punning is very smart with this group. So they're actually thinking about the Catholic practice of granting indulgences, which I, again, sort of tongue-in-cheek, call a get-out-of-hell-free card, which has been somewhat maligned in current memory, because there was also a practice for a period of time of selling indulgences to the wealthy in order to get money for the church. But the idea is that indulgences wipe your slate, and they are working with a community that has dealt with an enormous amount of religious trauma. They're working with a community that is constantly told, especially in that period of time, that they're sinners, that they're demonic, that they're dangerous to children, all kinds of things, some of which are absolutely echoing forward to today, unfortunately. And they wanted to try to counteract that. So it's not just a play on being self-indulgent. It is also granting a perpetual indulgence to people who've been told over and over again that they're sinners. The mission statement of the sisters was established at that point as the promulgation of universal joy

and the expiation of stigmatic guilt. And that is the mission statement around the world now. There's a slightly different wording in the houses that are either in or were founded by people in Australia that they call the Commonwealth Houses, but it's essentially the same meaning. So how is it that they argue that they're nuns? This beautiful artwork is by David Edwards, also known as Sister Mary Daisy Chain, featuring Mother Inferior, one of the founders of the Australian Commonwealth Order, and Barry Lewis. Two out of the three of the people mentioned there died of complications related to AIDS, and Mother Inferior just passed away recently, thankfully, of complications related to being old. But it's that makes this, I think, even more powerful as a work of art. The sisters see themselves as queer and trans nuns, or nuns of all sexualities and genders, doing the work that nuns do for communities that nuns rarely serve. And they include in that caregiving, ministry, education, fundraising, community service, social justice, activism. So there's a deeper conversation to be had here about the ways in which their image of the nun draws off of some Hollywood imagery. But at the same time, they're making this really interesting argument that there are many different kinds of nuns. And so not all nuns are Roman Catholic nuns. And so we are another kind of nun. Sisters of Perpetual Indulgence take their vows for life, unless you are excommunicated. Once a sister or a guard, which is a masculine role within the order, always a sister or always a guard. They are religiously unaffiliated. They are not officially a religion, but a few of their members, but many of their members, especially in the US, do understand themselves as spiritual or religious or both. Some of them are practicing Roman Catholics themselves, even if they have a few disagreements with the Vatican. A number of them are former seminarians and have gone into this order when they chose not to go into the order that they were in seminary for. And many of them consider their work with the order to be a part of their spiritual practice. They are non-celibate, which makes them different from other nuns. But again, is part of this argument that there are many different kinds of nuns, and nuns don't necessarily have to be celibate. So again, this pushes some really interesting questions for how we think about religion and how we come up with our categories. The sisters claim imitation is the sincerest form of flattery. So this whole like mockery, making fun of thing, in many cases, they simply don't get. And in fact, there's a thing called a sister moment where, and many, many sisters have a story like this, where they're out somewhere doing something and they encounter a Roman Catholic nun who sees them for who they are and what they're doing and says, "Your work is just like ours," and affirms them. If you ever want to make a Sister of Perpetual Indulgence cry and ruin her makeup, that's how you do it. So this is why I talk about the work of the sisters as serious parody. On the one hand, of course, it's parodic. I've given you some of the names. You can see the kind of stuff they're doing. And at the same time, what the sisters are doing is claiming for themselves what they see as the most valuable and valid aspects of being a nun. And they also see themselves as speaking up. Whether or not influentially is another question, but they also see themselves as speaking up to defend nuns within the Roman Catholic Church and talking about nuns' oppression as women and the lack of representation and things like that. So, all right, let's go back to what happened last year. We've got people talking about hate crimes. You can see some of these signs up here, stop disrespecting sisters. We've got people talking about fake nuns. How do we get from who the sisters actually are to this? How do we get from 26 people being given an award by the Dodgers to this global outcry?

I think, and not only that, right, but how does it keep happening? Why does this keep happening over and over and over again? One of the earliest pieces of press coverage of the sisters is actually in a Spanish tabloid. And there's this huge headline that says, Monjas Gays, and with pictures of the sisters. So again, like Spain, it's not a Spanish language tabloid in the US. It is from Spain. They're not in Spain. They're not in Europe at the time. So what is it? And I think that the key is the refusal to accept that the sisters are emulating nuns. So then we have to, of course, ask why. I think this has to do ultimately with questions around gender and around sex. At its root, it has to do with the model of the sexological model of the predatory invert from a century and a half ago. So let me make a very brief foray into the history of sexology and the concept of the invert before I come back again to the sisters. This, by the way, is a sister from the Portland house. She's no longer active. Who's wearing something called the Veil of Shame. This is a part of what sisters often do on World AIDS Day. They will go out and do what they call bar ministry. So they're bar hopping, but they're bar hopping for a purpose, right? Especially to sort of check in with the person who's buried in their beer at the corner of the bar. And it's not insignificant that it is World AIDS Day, right? So they're out there doing awareness raising, safer sex awareness raising. They typically carry massive purses with safer sex kits in them. They've gotten better over the years at having them inclusive of all kinds of bodies that might be involved that night. And one of them will wear the veil of remembrance, and one of them will wear the veil of shame. These are black-veiled nuns, so fully professed nuns, wearing a white novice's veil. They carry a Sharpie, or two or three, and they invite people to write on the veil of remembrance people that they want to remember who've died of complications of HIV and AIDS. And they write on the veil of shame, they ask people to write on the veil of shame all the names that they've been called. So I should have warned you before putting these words up there, and I apologize for that, but that's what you're seeing. And then at the end of the night, they burn them. Unless, as happened this year, they decided to make the veils out of polyester, which doesn't actually burn. But that's another story again. So some of you know, probably some of you don't, that our modern concept of sexual orientation, heterosexuality and homosexuality, and yes, I'm making it binary on purpose, was invented in the 19th century. This does not in any way mean that people weren't having all kinds of sex before that. But it means that the way that we classify the personhood of people based on sexual attraction, and that it does tend still, any bi folks in the room know this, any pan folks in the room know this, it does still tend to bifurcate into straight and gay binary categories. That those concepts were invented in Europe, a little bit in the US, in the 19th century. And at the time, the way that these early sexologists understood what we might call, in kind of a neutral sense, but there's really no non-loaded terminology here, same-sex attraction, was by, in fact, reestablishing heterosexism. Because they decided that in any same-sex pairing, there was one, pardon the language here, this is theirs, normal, and one invert. And the invert was a person who was, today we would say, like assigned female at birth, identifying as male, or assigned female at birth, but transmasculine. But their language was inversion. Like you take the gender and you invert it, you flip it upside down. So what they've basically done is they've said in every same-sex pairing, and for some reason they weren't thinking about the possibility of more than two, in any same-sex pairing, you still had a man and a woman. It's still ultimately heterosexual. But the way that you have a man and a woman is that one of them is a normal who's just either, if he's a man, he's just got kind of

kinky, adventurous tastes. If he's a if she's a woman, then she has been seduced by the predatory lesbian invert, and that has become a feature, a trope, right, of popular literature, of popular film, for a very, very, very long time. Now, that, again, there's more history to talk about here in terms of how the invert gets pulled apart from the quote-unquote homosexual and the ways in which that contributes to refusal by on the part of assimilatory gay rights, gay and lesbian rights movements to support trans rights. But again, that's a different story. How does that connect here? In the 1970s, so votes taken in 73, the DSM, Diagnostic and Statistical Manual, is changed in 1974. This is when same-sex desire is depathologized. It's been officially a neurosis up until then. At the same time, transness goes into the DSM. That is not an accident. So when same-sex desire is depathologized, the pathologization is transferred to gender, from sex to gender. And that is one of the pieces that starts to split apart gay rights movements and trans rights movements. Again, story's more complicated, but I wanted to give you this piece. The popular culture lags behind, but slowly the image of the predatory gay man or the predatory lesbian shifts to the predatory trans person. It is the exact same figure at the core. It's the same figure, but its identity, the identity is assigned in you know, fearful fantasy, right? It has shifted. So there is an intertwined misogyny, because this is especially targeted at trans women. There's an intertwined misogyny, homophobia, and transphobia that together make this fictional figure of the what is really the predatory invert from the 19th century irretrievably sexual. This is why conversion therapy, from psychology experiments at UCLA in the 1960s to reparative therapy, has focused on changing gender roles to make people straight. Let's take the lesbians and ban them from changing the oil in their cars. It's funny and it's not, because it was real, right? And it still is in many cases. So you become not gay by doing manly masculine things. You become not lesbian by doing feminine things and wearing pearls but not clutching them. This is also then why today, and for the last at least decade, trans folks and drag performers are consistently targeted as unsafe for children, as adult topics, as adult figures. There's also this interesting second piece, and again, this is another lecture, but I want to throw it in. I think we have a profound cultural suspicion, really in most, if not all, global North, global West cultures, and many others, because colonialism, we have a profound cultural suspicion that sex and religion don't go together. Money and religion don't go together either, in this same kind of like, oh, if you're charging money, you must be a charlatan, because you're supposed to live how? If you're a religious specialist. But likewise, as soon as you put sex and religion together, at least one of them gets judged as not real or not appropriate. Unless we're talking about Orientalism and highly Orientalized and exoticized, and then you can be like, oh, sex and religion, those people had it right all along. And now you get, right, the entire Neo Tantra movement. Put all that together, take it back to the sisters. If you follow this logic, if you follow this logic, if nuns means Catholic nuns, if Catholic nuns are celibate, if gender variance is by definition sexual, and if sex can't go together with real religion, then the sisters of perpetual

Perpetual indulgence must be fake Catholic nuns. Do not post clips out of context of what I'm saying right now, or they'll all come after me. The fakery must be parody. The parody must be sexual. They are mocking and sexualizing Roman Catholic nuns, and they should no more

0: organized. They're organized. They're promoting what they do as a public good. This is, I think, where the horror comes from. This is why they go viral. But why did the press coverage fail? Most of the press coverage cast this as either a culture war story or a sports story. Most of the reporting on it was by sports reporters who, frankly, did not do a real great job of covering everything I just told you about. In fact, this is a story about a centuries-old intertwining of misogyny, homophobia, transphobia, and Western imperialism that denies, or better yet, disavows any relationship between religion and sex on the one hand, and on the other hand, defines both queer people and trans people as ontologically, constitutionally sexual, and therefore makes all queer and trans religiosities illegible. So I will stop there. That is the story behind the story of the Dodgers and the Sisters, and I look forward to your questions. Thank you. Whoops, hang on.
1: Woo. Yeah. We welcome you to ask questions. Just maybe raise your hand. I'll come up and bring the microphone to you. Please do speak into the microphones because we're recording this.

0: Thank you, Professor Wilcox. So many questions. So, you know, I've been to the Church of the Holy Redeemer in the Castro, and one of the things that they do, I mean, so this thing about joy is really quite marked in, you know, whenever we see the sisters. And I wonder if you would say a little bit about their Easter productions.
1: Yes.
0: Because for me, going to their, you know, when I used to spend more time up there, I would go to their Easter celebrations, either in Dolores Park or if the weather was bad, in one of the rec rooms there. Can you say a little bit about the Easter celebrations?
1: I can. And this is another one of the things that tends to sort of hit the conservative press as, like, this is what makes the sisters horrible. So the sisters were founded on an Easter Saturday. And instead of celebrating the date of their anniversary, they celebrate it as Easter Saturday every year. And they hold a huge, the mother house in San Francisco especially holds a huge celebration. It was in Golden Gate Park for a while as well. And they do a number of things, but my guess is that what you're heading towards is the contests. So they have a hunky Jesus contest and they have a sexy Mary contest. And honestly, it's like any context where you're dealing with drag and gay humor, and they don't control the contestants. They don't say, oh, you're coming as this, you can't do this. You're coming as that, you can. So sometimes things go pretty out of control. Most of the time, you just see a lot of guys who've grown their hair out and are wearing more oil than clothing, sometimes carrying crosses and are usually pretty built. And, you know, that's the hunky Jesus contest. And I think at some point somebody said, well, how come, like, there's just a hunky Jesus contest? Because also, I haven't been to enough of them to say definitively, but I don't think I've ever seen somebody that I, as far as I knew, was an AFAB person, assigned female at birth, participating in the Hunky Jesus contest. So the sisters do import a lot of the other issues in queer communities into their work, including some really inappropriate racial comments by one of the hosts one of the years that I went to this. What more do you want me to say about the Hunky Jesus and Sexy Mary contest?
0: I mean, of course, Hunky Jesus, but also, you know, they run an Easter egg hunt for the children.
1: Yeah, they do.
0: And

0: It's not just families who are gay, lesbian, and trans. It's also, you know, right. queer families. It's for like all the Latino families who live like in the Dolores Park area. Mm-hmm. So it's really interesting. You have this very what can be conservative Latino community in the Mission.
1: Yeah.
0: Bringing their kids.
1: Yeah.
0: And enjoying the day with everybody else. So it's really this notion of ministry that flies under the radar in terms of something as transgressive as the Hunky Jesus contest. But then you have this moment of like, oh yeah, you know, we as adults remember hunting for eggs and sponsored egg rolls.
1: Yeah.
0: But this I was so struck by the community aspect of the gay community, the queer community, and also the Latino community around Dolores Park that just were having Easter, and it was just really remarkable.
1: Yeah, and I think that that's where you see, so I went right for the stuff that also causes the controversy that usually people ask me about, but that's really important. The day also, for a number of years now, has started with a walking guided meditation that was put together by one of the, at the time, one of the members of the San Francisco House, who's also a poet and an artist and was directing an art center at the time, I think, that walks you through. So he, along with, I think, Sister Mary Peter and a few others, walks you through, literally walks you through the history of the sisters. So you put on your earbuds and you download the track and then you walk in silence. Everybody's wearing white and you walk by places where key things happened in the sisters' history, but also in general in gay history in the Castro. So it's this really reflective, powerful moment. And then, it's a great community party. Hundreds, at minimum, hundreds of people come. And I think I think the more people get to know the sisters, as opposed to just like seeing, you know, horrific photos on social media or whatever, the more they get to know the sisters, the more they actually see the ministry. Yeah, thanks for that. And for breaking the ice.
2: Hello, thank you for this. If I understand you correctly, these nuns have not sought legal religious protections. And I wonder if you might say a bit more about why and maybe compare or contrast that with other, you know, so-called religious parody satirist groups that folks in this room probably would know, like Church of Subgenius or Church of Satan or Apostopharians or groups like that.
1: Yeah, absolutely. They're after something different than groups like the Apostopharians or the Church of Satan are, and those have both been really powerful groups in mobilizing the First Amendment to kind of push back on Christocentrism and particularly Protestant cultural hegemony in the U.S. and elsewhere. It was a Pastafarian with a pasta strainer on their head who gained the right for people in, was it the Netherlands, to wear head coverings in their national ID pictures. So, yeah, really interesting stuff there. The sisters are not as focused on religious rights. They've never understood themselves as a religion. There was some question when they were first trying to sort out what exactly this thing was that they were doing. There was some question about whether they might be a spiritual group, but a lot of that energy shifted off into the Radical Fairies, which were founded the same year, and there are some connecting ties between them very early on. So the sisters sometimes describe themselves as secular nuns. I don't think that's the right language, because a lot of them are not secular. But they're not, that's why I say not religiously affiliated. They're very clear that they're not a religion. You talk to sisters in a place like Germany and you'll have a lot of people tell you, if I thought this was a religion, I wouldn't come anywhere near it, right? That's the whole point, is it's not a religion, it's a community service organization. So the goal is different. They are a 501c3 in the US, and they're often

0: or not they're a registered charity, a nationally registered charity in other countries depends in part on their relationship to the national government. So if they see themselves as like working with the government because there's a strong government push around safer sex and things like that, then they will typically be registered. And if they see themselves as pushing back against it, then they won't be. Does that answer it? Okay, thank you.
1: First of all, thank you for everything you do and for this wonderful presentation. You will go down and are going down in history as many people's queer ancestors, myself
0: Oh.
1: included. I would like to kind of ask about the sisters and bring up the question of race and gender performance here a little bit. I'll kind of dual it here. They seem to be predominantly white. I do a little bit of research on the Radical Fairies. They are also predominantly white. They have predominantly white history. They are also predominantly drag femme. Could you talk a little bit about how do they discuss, address issues of both masculinity and a drag king aspect or a female masculinity aspect and race in a predominantly white appearance aspect of this group?
0: This is another place. Thank you for those questions. Those are spot on. This is another place where the sisters really are reflecting the gayborhood. And I use that with the big quotes, right? That means the place. It means the Castro in San Francisco. It means West Hollywood in LA. The place that's sort of identified with the gay community, but that is heavily male, heavily cis male, and heavily white. They start out that way. A woman joins the Melbourne House in pretty early. I want to say like 84. I'd have to go back to my own book to remember. I don't remember dates well. And a woman joins the San Francisco House, and I'm talking about cis women here. A woman joins the San Francisco House in also in the mid 80s, and the stories about her all say, oh, she could handle us. She was a dom. So that's also interesting, right? Is there's this overlap with the leather community really fast, and in fact, that's where the Order of Guards comes from. The sisters are, in fact, nuns of all genders, and they vary in terms of their engagement of femme drag. So some of it is high femme, some of it, a lot of it is really obvious skag drag or gender fuck drag. I knew a sister who is persona non grata and excommunicated from the LA house, and I know what the house accused her of, and that's kind of all I know. But before this all happened, who was a member of the Los Angeles house, who took the name Sister Vibrata Electric of the Order of the Flaming Labia, who also appeared as Cardinal Packenpecker with a massive dildo. So there, and she's not the only one. There are a number of sisters. Well, you saw Pope Impius the First, right? So there are a number of members of the order who have masculine personas as well as feminine ones, or sometimes just masculine personas. It's really interesting what trans folks do with the order. So for some folks, it's particularly for people who identify as binary trans women, it's living into a high femme identity. For other folks, it's living into a space of gender ambiguity. There are a lot of sisters who use they/them pronouns or no pronouns at all. That's really been shifting. In terms of race and the sisters, that's also something that has shifted over time, and I honestly cannot tell you right now the demographics of the order. It's gonna, in many ways, reflect the demographics of the queer community in the place where they find themselves. So, when there were attempts to start a house, actually, I think there may, there may be a house in Spokane right now, but there have been a few attempts to start a house in Eastern Washington where I used to teach. And those, of course, were very heavily white houses. The LA house has a number of Latina members. There are fewer Black sisters. There's a number of Asian American sisters as well. Lots of people made a, and of course there's also the kind of tokenizing, like, oh, we're not all white, have you heard of, right? So lots of people wanted to tell me about Sister Hide and Seek, spelled, it should have really been Hide and Sick, right? S-I-K-H, who was South Asian and sick. So yeah, it is a reflection of the communities. It's everything that's happening in the communities. Racism in the order is absolutely real. And also, the order is not entirely white, and the folks, the sisters of color, have really interesting strategies for dealing with race and racism in the order, and make, you know, make very strategic choices often about joining. Yeah, great question. More in the book.
2: I want to get back to baseball. And so here you have the American pastime,
0: yep,
2: which is normatively, I think, heterosexual and male,
0: and cis.
2: Yeah. White male prevalent, I think, to great extent. I mean, obviously, it's not, there are lots of important exceptions to that. So wouldn't that be a scandal too, to have it become related with, you know, transsexual order of nuns? In terms of the interrelationship of baseball with that, in, you know, separate from the Catholic offense to nuns being satirized or paradise and things like that. And so I'm interested in that, but also, how did this honor make its way through the Dodger baseball organization to become a public celebration or scheduled public celebration in May of 2023? So those two kind of interconnected things. Baseball is an American pastime, but then this group being honored, and how did that come about?
0: Yeah, I've gotten this question before about the cis masculinity of Major League Baseball and whether there's a piece there. You know, to answer that thoroughly, I would have to go back and look at who the Dodgers have awarded. But I suspect very, very strongly that they've awarded trans rights organizations before. I don't think this is about transness per se, although of course it's about transphobia. It's about this intersection of the predatory invert figure with religion. And perhaps specifically with Roman Catholicism, that may be a piece of it as well, that I think really drives it. I do not know the nominating process for the Pride Night Awards. I wouldn't be surprised if there's a public nominating process. Surely the decisions are made by people who are thinking about publicity, and they didn't think that the sisters were at all controversial, because clearly in the language of the award announcement, they've got a description that's pretty close to what the sisters actually are and what they actually do. So that probably means somebody outside the Dodgers nominated them. And it maybe I'm not giving enough credit to Major League Baseball. And it probably means that that somebody was going through all of the nominations and thought that this was a strong one. This was, maybe they've been nominated multiple times before, the way other nominations work. But at that point, I'm into speculation.
3: Thanks so much, Melissa. This is awesome. I don't want to stop questions yet, but I want to jump in with one.
0: Sure.
3: Tell us a little bit about the religious studies side of things. And what I mean by that is, you're pushing the envelope here, right? And
0: isn't that what envelopes are for?
3: Absolutely. So tell us a little bit about reader reception, critic reception. So I'm thinking about the peer review process. Did you ever get pushback there, or even at the conference circuit level, did people push back? And what did that sound like? And then if you might then say a few words, we have a lot of our great grad students here, for the ones who are also pushing the envelope, but don't have

0: the status of full professor and so forth. What kind of advice would you give them about how to roll out a research agenda that might ruffle feathers, particularly at the peer review level?
1: Yeah, wow, those are great questions. And let me see if I can hang on to them long enough to answer them all. In terms of the reception of the book, I've started thinking of myself, and I'm still trying to think of an anti-colonial, decolonial way of saying this, but I've started to think of myself as a story bearer. And that's how I do the research I do, is I take people's stories to places where they would not otherwise get a hearing, or a fair one. And that also means that I tell stories. So in terms of reception, so there was the Association for the Sociology of Religion, which for a long time was the far more, was the sociology of religion organization that was far more open to qualitative sociology, where I was at a liberal arts college at the time. There were these summer stipends for students where they got a summer job and you got a research assistant and, you know, worked out for everybody. And usually when I did these summer stipends, I gave the student the chance, I didn't force them, but I said, if you would like, we're going to take a paper on this to this conference and you can be the one that presents it. You can author it if you want. We can co-author it. I can author it. You let me know how that's going to work best for you. You don't have to present, but if you want to, you can. So I was starting to play with this idea that I develop in the book called that I call religion fuck, coming off of the concept of gender fuck drag. And so I had a paper on that. And this person who was a long, long-standing attendee I always saw when I was going to this conference regularly raises her hand afterwards and says, this is such an interesting concept. I don't think I've ever heard that word in an academic conference before. And I'm like, honey, you're going to the wrong conferences. I have had, and this one stung, but ooh, I wrote an article about it. I have had my work called confessional. That's the ultimate insult for a religious studies scholar. But again, I'm like, wait, why? So, you know, it was generative in the end after I stomped around for a little while and screamed and yelled at the wall because I was offended and pissed off. I've actually had several. So in the process of publication, the book is NYU Press. Jennifer Hammer was the editor that I worked with and that I now continue to work with the Haunting series. And the reviewers were fantastic. They were constructive, they were supportive, they were excited about the book. They gave me a bunch of suggestions, which felt totally overwhelming when you have to go revise an entire book, but they were good. They were good suggestions, and they helped make the book better. There have been a number of very strong reviews of the book, including In the Jar, the Journal for the American Academy of Religion. I don't read a lot of my own reviews for the same reason that I don't read course evaluations. I just sit down with my students and say, how can I make this better? But there's one review that's out there that says, like, I'm not taking, and this is from a sympathetic scholar, but it says I am not taking seriously enough the negative impact that the sisters have on some Catholics. So there's a little bit of that, but mostly the reception that I've been aware of is really positive. But the way that I've managed growing up queer and trans in the 80s and 90s was by ignoring the haters and going, la, la, la, la, la, I'm going somewhere else. And that's why I do the work I do. I can't live with the haters in my head. In terms of boundary pushing, your last question talked about a research agenda. And I some of you have heard me say this already because it's become a Melissa-ism, but I like to say that my research method consists of running happily after shiny things. And what this really means is that

0: I am a very inductive researcher. I get hunches. I see things and my little religious studies antennae go up and I go, oh, there's something there. I don't know what it is. I have no idea what it is. That happened with me the first time that the first conscious memory I have of the Sisters of Perpetual Indulgence is seeing members of the San Francisco House at LA Pride before the LA House was even founded. But I already knew who they were. So clearly I'd run across them in San Francisco. But I was in a master's program at the time in religious studies, and already the antennae were going, but I didn't know how to understand that as a religious studies project, and it took me a while to sort of get my hook. Maybe this is one way to say it. I stayed in the closet longer than I should have. Because as I told my best friend, who I should have come out over and didn't, but she's still my best friend, I was already having to deal with sexism. I was in the sciences at the time. The last thing I needed was to also deal with homophobia. So obviously the way to deal with that is just be like, nah, I'm not going to come out. But when I did, I came, you know, screaming out of the closet on a broomstick. And I had to go back into it to work in the other industry that I've been a part of, that I traded off like doing that and school and that and school. And that became really painful because I had to do, I get off a plane to do something for that industry in Dallas. And the guy who's meeting me at the gate, because you could do that then, takes one look at the gate and goes, so you're from San Francisco. Is it as bad there as they say it is? I'm like, holy crap, I'm gonna be at a retreat with this guy. I'm gonna get killed. Just having to do that and having to listen to people ramble on and on about horribly homophobic things because it never occurred to them that I might be queer. I think on the one hand, gave me a heck of a backbone, and I have a lot of my ancestors to thank for that too. But also kind of put me in this position of like, no, I'm not going to sell my soul. I'm not going to keep my mouth shut. I did that. It was harmful. It was damaging. And I will say what I also said when we were at lunch. It is also thanks to this department because I am the only person that I know of who was a doctoral student at that time in the late 1990s who wanted to work in queer and trans studies in religion, whose committee said, you know this is a risky dissertation to write, right? You know you're taking a risk with your career. And when I said, yeah, bring it, they said, awesome, we've got your back. I can name you several scholars and I won't because this is not a situation for naming and shaming, although I believe fully in that at times. I can name you several scholars who are very prominent in the field now who were among that group of graduate students along with me who wanted to do this work and walked away from it and took the safe route, and they have not come back. And again, we all have to make our own decisions about safety. No questions from me about that at all. But I was very fortunate that my committee said, we don't know the first thing about any of this, but that's what we do here at UCSB, is study religion when it appears in unexpected places and unexpected forms. And so you want to write your dissertation on the Metropolitan Community Church, go for it, we've got your back.
1: Preach it.
0: yeah, exactly.
1: I'd like to think we're still operating that way. So maybe one more question.
2: Yeah,
1: one more.
0: You know, can I say really quickly, so you did ask about advice for graduate students too. And I talked about this a little bit with the folks that I had coffee with this morning. This is a real question, and it's one that I work on with my students a lot. Right now, we have this amazing group of faculty in queer and especially trans studies in religion at UCR. So we're especially drawing trans studies graduate students. Which is in a different place. It's still, trans studies in religion is also growing, but it's not where queer studies in religion is.

0: for all the reasons you might imagine. Because of my experience at UCSB, and because of my experience since then, really, I am a very firm believer in not selling your soul to what you imagine the job market is going to be like, because it will have changed by the time you go on the market anyway. And dissertations are hard enough to write. You don't want to do one that, like, you just went for because you're, well, hopefully here this doesn't happen as much, but because your advisor said that that was the, you know, the politically correct or the right decision or the strategic dissertation to write. I think that we need to write about what fascinates us, right? What made us go, whether it's religionists or people in other fields, right? What made you go into that field? What perked your ears up as an undergrad, made you do a double take, made you go, oh, I think actually this is really effing cool and I want to do some more of it. You have to stick with that, because that passion and that fascination infuses your scholarship, infuses your teaching, infuses the work that you're doing. I got a PhD because it was this unfortunate thing that you had to do if you wanted to teach college, and I wanted to teach college. I've wanted to teach since I was 15. It took me a while to sort out where I was teaching, whether I was coaching or teaching in the classroom or what I was doing, and it took me a while to figure out what I was teaching in the classroom. But along the way, I realized that I could tell stories in places where they weren't being listened to with the social capital of a PhD, and actually get people to start listening. And my research joined my teaching as my form of activism. Without that passion, I don't really think I would care that much about my research. And yet there is still that question of risk, right? There's still that question of the job market. There's still that question of how do you get through? Do you just do the safe thing until tenure? Well, I did and I didn't. I didn't write the sister's book until I was tenured. But I've been doing queer studies in religion from the beginning. I tried closeting for a year, like dressing, and I was in skirt suits and in makeup, which I learned to do in the 1980s. Terrible idea. Heels that I was falling off of. I would make a terrible drag queen. But I did it because I was like, maybe I'm too queer. And I was so relieved when I didn't get a job. And then I was like, wait, my CV, it's like throwing rainbows and glitter, so why am I bothering? I think the key is stick with the passion, go with your heart, run happily after shiny things, but then work with people who can help you with translation. Work with people who can help you on the job market say, and who will say in their letters for you, this is why I am a perfect fit with this department, who will push back against that sort of immediate, whoa, what is this thing that you still sometimes get? And it's a game, it's a strategy. Academia is a chess game. But you can... My friend Dylan Rodriguez at UCR likes to talk about this as mutual exploitation. We find the justice work that we want to do is possible within the neoliberal academy. So we know that it's exploiting the heck out of us, but we're exploiting it too when it's not looking, because we can do the justice work that we want to do. And I think that part of that is doing the research that you care about, and then figuring out how to spin it so that they can see what you can see about the fit. Sorry, that was a long answer.
1: No, but
0: this is something I really care about.
1: Absolutely.
0: And I'm emailable. Yeah, absolutely.
2: Hand back here.
0: firstname.lastname@ucr.edu if you want to hear more, and I probably will not be able to respond to emails for like a month right now, but it's not personal.
3: Hi. Thank you. That was a really interesting talk. I don't know if I have the right vocabulary for this, but I guess when I think of like traditional Catholic nuns in the process of becoming nuns, they kind of remove themselves from society. They become, that's like nun becomes their entire persona. They have to shed who they were beforehand. And I was curious what that looked like in this instance, where there's this aspect of like drag, and whether or not being a nun is the sister's whole persona in this case, or if something they sort of shed and put back on, if that makes sense?
0: Yeah, it does. Thank you. And that's a good question. There is a very long process of becoming a sister.

0: Of perpetual indulgence. It ranges from a year in the United States to, at least when I was talking with the house in Uruguay, to 5 years with them to become a fully professed sister. They are, and I should say this more often, and I always forget, they are they're both full-time and part-time. Once a sister, always a sister. You always have that sister persona. People talk about the sister persona as their better half. They absolutely, they joke about like, oh, we should wear bracelets that say WWSD as opposed to WWJD. What would sister do? What would my sister persona do in this moment? So the sister persona is always with them, but they are a volunteer order. Every penny that they take in goes right back out to the community. So they provide all of their own wardrobe, makeup, everything else. Or they have, if they're throwing a party, they try to get the DJ to donate their time and things like that. But many of them have day jobs. Some are students. Some are homemakers. A wide variety of things that they do when they're not in habit or in face. And yet at the same time, many sisters are very careful, and it's not just for reasons of closeting or safety. Many sisters are very careful not to associate their secular name with their sister persona. They see them as, different facets of the same person, but they're very different people. So when they manifest or they get in face, for many it's a ritual to bring out the sister or the guard, and then that is who they are for the time that they're manifested. So it's complicated, right? There is the same level of dedication, but it is not 24/7 in face. But it is 24/7 in terms of the vows that you take and the impact that they have on you. Does that answer it? Okay. Thank you.
1: Thank you. Join me in thanking Professor Wilcox.

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0: when you think about reproduction or pregnancy, those are obviously very hormonally active states. There are lots of very timed specific hormonal steps that need to happen for somebody to get pregnant and to carry a pregnancy. Anywhere along the line, if there's something that is sort of messing with that hormonal signaling, then reproduction can go awry.
1: David is a 52-year-old with Down syndrome. Caregivers noticed that he's having trouble in his group home. He's been unable to do his laundry anymore. Previously neat room is now messy. He's hoarding food there. And now he needs assistance getting ready in the morning, which had never been an issue before. How specifically would we address a case like David's? Does he have dementia? Does he not? And how do we tell?

0: So we got all of them up there, and the last one on the right-hand corner is brachytherapy. The radiation is minimized when you use brachytherapy, when you have the radiation source actually in the area that you try to treat. So, you know, that, so the last 20 years or so, we're trying to demonstrate this physics advantage translate into a clinical improvement in patient outcome.
1: I never draw my dreams. I draw my own reality.

Hello, everyone. Thank you, Michael, for that, and nice to meet you. And hello to Steve, if you're watching from wherever you are. And hello, especially to all of you. Thank you. I'm getting to know people up here. Let's think a little bit about Augustine of Hippo, and this is both a history tour and also a philosophy tour. We can't really do one without the other. It seems important to me, and just through all my years in the classroom, it's a little off-putting to walk into a room and just start talking about Spinoza's philosophy without telling the story of who is this guy and why did his family flee Portugal a century earlier as a Jewish family and land in Amsterdam. And just to put the ideas in the context, philosophers are, can I say something dumb and obvious? They're people like you. They come from somewhere. They're shaped by the kids they grew up with in the neighborhood, by the teachers.

they had, by the books they read, by the crises that are unfolding around them. So to study the philosophy of a philosopher without studying the context of the life of that person, well, I just don't think you're going to get very far, especially not in an introductory class. I teach at a community college. All of my classes are 100 level introductory classes. 95% of my students take one philosophy class in their whole life. I'm it. Half of my students will never graduate from college, and about 5% of them, if they do graduate, might end up being philosophy majors. I'm not training philosophy majors. I'm lucky if I get a few weird kids like me that took a philosophy class at a community college and said, that's it, I've found my life. So I wish, right? But I often think of it this way. I'm in my career as a community college philosophy professor, I'm not really as interested anymore in preparing students for academia. I'm more interested in preparing students for suburbia. It's a terrible joke, but it's not a joke at all, but there's a poetic kind of symmetry there. And so that's a long way of saying why I am interested in the story. So when we tell the story of Augustine, and by the way, some people say Augustine, they went to Catholic school. And then there's Augustine for the rest of us, I guess. I don't know, it doesn't really matter to me. Augustino, if you want to say it in Italian, but we're just going to go with Augustine. But in your mind, you can correct me every time I say it incorrectly. So when we tell the story of Augustine, I think we're telling the origin story of the Christian church in a lot of significant ways. Obviously, the Christian church has been around for a few centuries by the time he gets there, or at least Christianity in some form, maybe not the church. But its core doctrines, its emerging dogmas, and the theological architecture that will gird all of the growth to come is run through with Augustine's thought. And so in Augustine's time, of course, there was no quote-unquote church exactly. Things were taking shape. The Nicene Creed had been established a century before under the Roman Emperor Constantine. So there were bishops who were trying to stitch something together. And under Constantine, of course, Christianity stopped being illegal. So it became possible for some sort of public movement to emerge. And Augustine is born into that very early nascent Christian world. There's no Bible yet. That hasn't really been assembled. That's happening kind of during the latter part of Augustine's life. And like I said, the church is just a dream some people have. Instead, there was this diverse chorus of voices and positions and regional variations that spanned the whole spectrum. The chaos of the early movement was complete and total. And I think Augustine is moved to kind of try to corral that into a singular thing. And maybe that's his story. So his own life work really was trying to codify that messy cacophony into a unified voice. And I don't know, some people like diversity, other people like unity. And both of them have their virtues, I suppose. So it's pretty clear, though, that Augustine's work is going to give Christianity its shape that's going to last almost 1,000 years. And I'm picking that number because that's about how much later Thomas Aquinas comes along and reforms it again in a really deep tissue and profound way. So let's start at the end. When Augustine died in 430, it's said, and these are sort of some of the apocryphal stories, that as he lay dying in his home in Roman Africa, modern day Algeria, he heard the approaching Vandals sacking the city, his city of Hippo, and his life came to an end as the Roman Empire was disintegrating. And his voluminous works and his far-reaching influence, though, are going to form the vehicle by which this obscure Near Eastern movement or cult would become the dominant world religion. And in fact, Augustine, looking back at the end of his life, argued

views that it is that the existence of the Roman Empire was part of God's providence, that God allowed the Roman Empire to become so powerful and effective from the islands of Scotland all through North Africa and all of what we call Europe now. And as the Roman Empire disappears, it leaves behind the Christian church. And so that's Augustine's vision of why Rome was such a successful entity, even though as he's dying, he recognizes the empire, as all empires do, is disintegrating and falling apart. And although Christianity was technically an Eastern religion coming from the Levant, you know, from Iraq essentially, and the regions the Greeks called the Mesopotamia, and Judea, it's not a European tradition. I know that's pretty plain to anybody, but it's sort of surprising to think of how many people who are unaware of that, even in Christianity. They think Christianity is a European phenomenon. And that heart of Augustine's vision, his voice, his intellect, and his remarkable blend of mysticism and reason, we studied him a lot in philosophy in grad school. He's truly a philosopher like all the other philosophers, even though, of course, he's, to a lot of philosophers, he's very mystical and they would say irrational. So he's very open to religious experience. And so we see this curious attempt to kind of bring those two things together, probably unsuccessfully. That's something Thomas Aquinas is going to be able to do much more effectively later. So he was born in the North African city of Tagaste in the province of Numidia, again, modern day Algeria. His mother, Monica, was a devout Christian, while his father, Patricius, led an undisciplined wild life. And Monica, his mother, tried to lead her son toward the Christian life, but Augustine committed himself to hedonism and experimentation. We know so much about the details of his upbringing because he wrote an autobiography. And as far as anyone can tell, really, he invented the genre of the autobiography. Someone sitting down and said, "I got a book idea. Me. This is going to be amazing. Wait till everybody reads this." And so, thankfully, that's a pretty great document to have about a guy's life. And so we, you know, from his point of view, of course, and like any perspective, you wonder. But he fathered a son and other children as well, with a variety of women. And we know, as I said, because of his autobiography called Confessions, circa 400 or so. By his own account, his wanton worldly life lasted until he was the ripe old age of 33, which is pretty advanced in the classical age in the ancient world, before his conversion to Christianity. So his mother's Christianity was something that he simply abandoned and walked away from. Who knows what seeds she planted, but there it is. So let's think about those wild years and those early influences. He was deeply committed to Plato's philosophy, Platonic philosophy, and particularly Neoplatonism. Many philosophy folks in the room know Plato lived about 800 years before Augustine, 400 BC, he's 400 CE. And so during that 400 year period, at the point of Augustine's life, there's a kind of a resurgence of Platonic thought that we call in the business Neoplatonism. And an important voice in that is a philosopher called Plotinus. And these ideas have an enormous impact on him. We'll touch on that in a moment. And then another movement, more on the religious side, called Manichaeanism. And the prophet Mani, M-A-N-I, was a Persian prophet and the head of a very big religion in the world at that time, Manichaeanism. More to the story in a moment. So from Platonism, or Neoplatonism more properly, Augustine took the idea that the sensory material world
was a lower order of being that hid from us the higher reality of eternity. So if you were here for our discussion of Plato or in your own studies, you recall at least probably the allegory of the cave from Plato's Republic, this vision that human life is kind of like guys chained in a cave since birth, staring at the back wall of the cave at shadows being cast on the wall by objects being carried behind them and a fire beyond that casting the shadows. And so what we perceive is merely a shadow of an image that is itself a facsimile of the real object, which is in the outer world above. It's a rather dim view of human knowing, that most of what you and I call knowledge is just impressions, perceptions, and opinions. Now, real knowledge is possible, Plato argues, outside of the cave. Accessible, leaving the imagery behind for a moment, accessible to the higher mind in a kind of transcendent knowing that Plato calls noesis, kind of what Buddhist philosophy calls prajna, or transcendent knowledge, which is not knowledge at all because it doesn't have content, it doesn't use words, it doesn't use concepts. It's mystical apprehension or pure awareness. That makes Plato a bit of a mystic. And what attracts Augustine, I think, is how in Augustine's read, Platonism emphasizes the artificiality of the world that we perceive with our senses. Because everything here in the sensory world is transient. Nothing lasts. And Plato is on the hunt for the immutable, the changeless, the eternal. And you can't find it here in the dusty world. So Plato begins to think about reality as this at least two-layer cake. And we're stuck down here, but there's this higher reality where real truth is, capital T truth. That's the Platonic vision that Augustine really, really loves. And then from Manichaeanism, where Augustine spends a good deal of time, again, more on that in a moment, Augustine takes the idea from the religion of Manichaeanism that God and Satan are locked in a cosmic battle and we must choose sides. Manichaeanism is a highly dualistic religion where there is metaphysical good and metaphysical evil personified by a good deity and an evil deity, and they are in cosmic conflict, and us little humans have to choose which one we're going to serve. And now there's no Manichaeanism anymore in the world. It's one of the many religions where in my religious studies education at UC Santa Barbara, I learned we're all just called mystery religions. We call them mystery religions because we don't know anything about them. And we don't know anything about them because they were intentionally hunted down and destroyed by the church as it ascended to power after Augustine. So there are archaeological records, but there's no texts. There's really no voices. We just really don't know what Manichaeanism was really all about, not to mention scores of others. But I'm intrigued by this because Augustine's going to bring that dualism into his vision of Christianity. And whereas Judaism doesn't have that dualism, doesn't have Satan as a counterpoint to God, Augustinian Christianity does. And so that today there are, especially on the Protestant side, but still in Catholic circles as well, depends on which Christian you talk to, some of them are really deeply in need of this Satan figure. That's how they explain all the messed up stuff in the world. Like our good friends, the Jehovah's Witnesses, who, as far as I can tell, no longer go door to door, but they set up a kiosk of pamphlets in the neighborhood park in my neighborhood. And they sit there in their lawn chairs under a tree and just wait to see if people will come by. It's a far more passive approach, which I approve of. Instead of having to meet these folks at your door and all, or hide or whatever.
But they're bearing witness and doing what their Protestant religion tells them to do to carry the message.

and so on. But in the Jehovah's Witness theology, their worldview, to summarize it very briefly, is pretty Augustinian in this sense that the Jehovah's Witnesses argue that, of course, God created the universe and so on. They're quite astute students of the Bible. But

tools. Big government. That's why Jehovah's Witnesses won't salute the flag. They avoid military service, and they're not going to vote. The second thing Satan uses to run the world is big business. Oh, you can kind of see that. And then the third instrument that Satan uses to rule the world is the Roman Catholic Church. Ouch. Why you got to pick a fight like that? So they'll do a lot of recruiting in heavily Hispanic, Latino, Roman Catholic areas. And the Pope is some sort of antichrist. So that gives Satan a lot of power. That feels very Manichaean to me. And some of my philosophy students, when we start getting into some of this stuff, they have a question, which I'm so thrilled every time I hear it, because I have that question too. If God is all-powerful, all-knowing, and all-good, how did this one angel slip away and become as powerful as he was? And now is God's eternal nemesis, causing holocausts and stuff like that. That doesn't sound like an omnipotent God, does it? This is a God who has lost control of the cosmos. Or you go up here and you say, no, Satan is God's dog, and he just gives him a long leash and lets him do what he's doing. It's all part of God's plan and inanities like that. And so this is the hornet's nest of thorny, painful issues you get into when you start trying to, as Alan Watts puts it, F the ineffable. When you try to explain things that are frankly beyond understanding and conception. So Manichaeanism, founded by the Persian, today we would say Iranian prophet Mani, 216, 274, developed into a major world religion that in Augustine's life absolutely rivaled Christianity, because Christianity wasn't so big yet. And Mani was understood as the final prophet after Zoroaster. So any of you who follow details about Western religion know about Zoroastrianism, and also follow Buddha and Jesus. And Manichaeanism really thrived between the third, I would say, and seventh centuries after Jesus, until it withered under the dominance of Christianity, as we already hinted at. So Augustine, who was just a brilliant debater, championed Manichaeanism against its rival, Christianity. In fact, he became a Manichaean priest, and had a whole career as a Manichaean priest, and at the rather advanced age of 33, converted to Christianity and was baptized by one of his mentors, Ambrose, the Bishop of Milan. And then Augustine returned to North Africa, gave all of his inheritance to the poor, and founded the Augustinian order, which is the oldest Christian monastic order in the West. There had been beginnings, like glimmers of monasticism before this. We call them the Desert Fathers, St. Anthony, mostly in Egypt and Syria. This is second century stuff. These are people, the Desert Fathers and Mothers, Abbas and Ammas, who went into the desert to live as they understood it, as Jesus lived, but in a monastic, austere way. They didn't have scripture because it wasn't compiled yet. There was no Nicene Creed. There was no church. The early monastic movement was an experiential movement. And so it gets organized for the first time by Augustine. Augustine was ordained as a priest in 391 by Valerius, the Bishop of Hippo, a Roman coastal city in North Africa. And in 396, Augustine succeeded his bishop as the Bishop of Hippo, a post he held for 34 years after that. And now he would wield his considerable debating skills against Manichaeanism and in favor of Christianity. I don't know if you remember debate class or debate team from high school or college, but it was always fun in the middle of the debate when the professor blows the whistle and you'll have to switch sides. And I hope you were paying attention for the first half of the debate, because now you're over there. And so I just think this is brilliant. You know, who better to dissemble Manichaeanism than a Manichaean priest? So.

Let's think about some of the other elements of things that are going on. In 380, the Roman Emperor Theodosius declared Christianity the only legal religion in the empire. So that was only a few decades after Constantine declared Christianity legal alongside the other religions. But by 380, it happened. The church and the state became one thing under Theodosius, and now all the other religions are illegal, like Manichaeism, and the execution of the Manichaean priests began. So after his conversion in 387, just 7 years after that, I wonder if he converted because of the executions. I don't know, it's just a thought, you know, I don't know, when they start executing philosophy professors, I'll probably just become a golf instructor or something. And I don't play golf, but we'll work that out later. So he produced a lot, and that's one of the reasons we pay attention to him. 230 treatises, including, as I mentioned, Confessions, and also the really important book, City of God, we know it as. Those are the two that I had to read in a seminar in grad school. And in his work in general, he explores and in many ways anticipates a lot of major philosophical themes, such as what we could call more broadly epistemology. What is knowledge? Now, of course, he's schooled in Plato, and that's all about epistemology, but he starts to deepen it into where's the line between doubt and certainty, something Descartes will certainly take up later. The idea of if we could call it a kind of nascent psychology, what is the composition of consciousness, the divided self, the different seats of consciousness within us, the will and memory and volition and all of that. Consciousness itself, time, free will is always going to be on the menu for theologian types, because once you posit an all-knowing God who knows the future, then in what sense can there be any free will beings? Because I truly don't know which arm I'm going to stick out right now. Okay, I stuck out my right arm, but I truly didn't know. I haven't rehearsed this moment. But according to classic theology, God knew which arm I was going to stick out, because an all-knowing being has boundless knowledge. That means they know the future. So was I really free in that moment to choose? Could I have put out my left arm when God already saw that I was going to put out my right? This is maybe just silly talk, but if you're trying to write real theology, you have to solve this problem. And Christianity needs people to have free will. And so it's going to do some curious movement that is not really a part of our work today. So I'm going to leave you hanging on that one. But he does, in the City of God, argue that the impending fall of Rome was part of the Christian God's plan, thus signaling the end of the ancient worldview, as we mentioned in passing before. This guy preached 6,000 to 10,000 sermons in his life. That is a career. And about 350,000 survive. That's not too bad. So for the ancient world, that's a pretty good percentage of surviving works. So before we get into the five central key ideas of Augustine, ideas like original sin and so on, I want to again pull back for a moment and kind of contextualize what he's about to do, and just do a slide here on the shape of Christianity in these first few centuries. We our best sense of it is that Jesus lived from about 4 BCE to about 29 CE. I know it's frustrating. He wasn't born in the year zero. The whole calendar is a fraud. But as students of history know, the calendar gets adjusted quite a bit throughout history.

And then there's the guy Paul, the Apostle Paul. He lived at roughly the same time, born about 8 years later in 5 CE and died in 65. So Jesus was, as obviously, in Jerusalem and those centers around there, and Paul was a Roman citizen, in Rome and in Turkey most of the time. And his Jewish name is Saul, Saul of Tarsus. And he's a Pharisaic Jew who works for the Romans as a police officer, to put it simply. His job is to root out sedition and particularly hunt down members of the Jesus movement. And he talks about this quite openly in some of his recorded writings in the New Testament. He has this famous conversion experience on the road to Damascus, where he's struck down from his horse and he has a vision of Jesus saying, "Why do you persecute me?" And that's the story that's told in the Acts of the Apostles in the New Testament as well. And then Paul goes on to have this really influential career. I mean, that's the understatement of the century. He travels around on foot and on donkey, and he writes a lot of letters, and he takes it upon himself to try to stitch together these nascent home-based Jesus follower groups. I'm talking 8 people in a house, 12 people in a house, in Philippia, in Corinth, in Athens, in Thessalonia. And Paul travels incessantly among them. Keep in mind, there's no New Testament yet. The Gospels have not even been written yet. And Paul's going to write a bunch of letters, and those letters were written between 45 and 62. And then Paul is dead by 65. And those letters, if you're a New Testament reader, you know that half the titles in the New Testament are by Paul. I should say attributed to Paul. And maybe half of them are universally agreed to be by Paul, and the others not so much. But those letters were gathered together, of course, a couple hundred years after Paul lived. They circulated around in individually for a long time, and there's no doubt that they had a big influence on the gospel writers. So if you're interested in following the thread, the first documents ever written in Christianity were not the gospels. They were Paul's letters. And it's quite easy to show that Paul is shaping the religion that then gets codified in the Gospels and put into a narrative form. But Paul has some big decisions to make. He has to walk out in front of these mourning followers of Jesus whose teacher was just murdered. And he has to say to them, "It's not a bad thing that Jesus got killed." And they're all like, "What? That was supposed to happen. What are you talking about? Jesus is God." "What? He's just our rabbi." "No, he's God in the flesh. And he came here to be sacrificially executed like the Paschal Lamb of Leviticus, who every year the Hebrews would send into the desert with all of the sins pinned on the lamb to die of exposure in the desert and carry our sins corporately away for us and sacrifice the lamb's life so that we can start clean through Rosh Hashanah and Yom Kippur. This is a beloved ancient Jewish ritual that Paul the Jew was teaching to his fellow Jews. They instantly understood it. And whether they joined the Jesus movement or walked away, this was a powerful message that Jesus is God who took the form of a man in order to die on a cross. And that doctrine is called substitutionary atonement, or sometimes vicarious atonement. That Jesus died so we could be clean of sin. So I'm taking a moment here to kind of just dive into the core concept of Pauline Christianity, the divinity of Christ. That was a tough sell. And then he died for your sins. And now when we read the Gospels, those ideas are all enshrined in the Gospels. But they first hit the page in Paul. And so he's either a saint to you,

or a really great spin doctor whose retelling of the purpose of Jesus won the day. And so to this moment in Christianity, there are these dialogues. Did Christ's death on the cross wash me clean of my sin? Or is that just a kind of idea that Paul had, and following Jesus means something actually very different than that? Some people walk a Christian life not because they believe they are cleansed of their original sin by Christ's death on the cross, but because they are moved to live a life of purpose, meaning, service, humility, and loving kindness. And then they go, oh, that's just Buddhism. But I do it in a Christian church instead of in a sangha. And so there's 10,000 ways to walk through life as a Christian. And maybe they all work, except Christian nationalism. That obviously doesn't work. So it's, you know, I'm not here to give you my opinion on which paths are the best, but this is how the movement begins and how essential Paul's role in it. So again, Roman Emperor Constantine legalizes Christianity around 313, the Nicene Creed right after that, which is sometimes called the Apostolic Creed. And then 67 years later, Theodosius, as we already noted, declared Christianity the only legal religion. And our current Bible, if you have a Bible at home in its current format, that didn't really get finalized until around 419. And then that was, of course, in the Greek version, which then was translated into the Latin Vulgate, which then traveled around Europe throughout the Middle Ages. And then Luther translates it into German in the 1550s. And then the King James Bible translates the Vulgate into English, and so on and so on. And off we go. So in many ways, Christianity is a Roman phenomenon, isn't it? It's sure, its origins are in the Near East, but its leading codifiers and theologians and philosophers were part of the Roman Empire. And that's a little bit of the origin story into which we now find Augustine a little bit later, articulating as he reads the New Testament and Paul and the Hebrew Bible, of course. That's one thing that the codifiers of the Christian Bible did. They gathered together four gospels, got rid of all the rest, and the Acts of the Apostles and about a dozen letters that they thought Paul had written. And then the last book is the book of Revelation. That's the New Testament. And then they said, oh, let's also grab the Hebrew Bible, the Tanakh, and just put it on the front and call it the Old Testament. And the Jews are like, what? You're doing what? And so Christianity now sees itself in the Hebrew Scripture. And understands the Old and New Testament, as they call them, as a seamless story leading up to their guy, Jesus. So let's see what Augustine's ideas are going to do to help the shaping of that decision, the shaping of that portrait. Let's talk about original sin first. As I said, I want to think about five ideas with you. So he's looking back at Paul. And in Paul's letters, I was talking with someone before we began today. He's one of those figures that is kind of inspiring and aggravating at the same time. Passages in Paul are deeply anti-Semitic, which is a weird stance to take when you're a Jew talking to Jews. But, you know, he's convinced that the old ways don't work anymore. And so Paul's dance is, I have to transcend the Torah without getting rid of the Torah, because the Torah is the most important thing in Jewish life. And we even read Jesus saying at the beginning of his longest speech, the Sermon on the Mount, Matthew 5, 6, and 7, Jesus said, I have not come to overturn the Torah, but to fulfill it. I have questions about that, because a lot of the rules, a lot of the mitzvahs of, you know, the commandments, 613 or something in the Hebrew Bible, a lot of them are just going to go away.
Paul says, we don't keep kosher food anymore. We're not going to do that. What comes out of your mouth is more important than what goes into your mouth. Paul says, we're not going to circumcise our boys anymore. None of that matters. And so he is certainly changing the Torah. I mean, circumcision, that comes down from Abraham. I mean, that is serious doctrine. To just erase it with a thought seems like a departure to me. So the other thing about Paul, though, he's so vulnerably honest about his own struggles. One might say self-loathing. he says, regarding sin, he says, I cannot not sin. Or, I know what the right thing to do is, why do I keep doing the wrong thing? And Paul's talking about a very recognizable thing to us. In our psychological vocabulary today, we might call it compulsive disorders. And the definition of compulsion roughly is a behavior that you have lost the free will to control. So immediately comes to mind things like addiction, alcoholism, and all the rest. And we all have our examples when we search ourselves of some bad choices we've made in the past that we kind of wish we hadn't made. And yet something just led us down a path that seemed like a great idea at the time. And immediately thereafter, we're like, why did I do that? I didn't even want to do that. When I come home from the grocery store and I've spurs on a pint of Ben and Jerry's, whatever flavor you like, insert your favorite flavor here, whatever your favorite ice cream is, and you get home from the grocery store and it's been in the trunk for 20 minutes. Yeah, you know what I'm talking about. You get it on the counter and you squeeze it, it's kind of soft. Not like it comes out of the freezer at all. Am I the only one who microwaves ice cream? I can't wait. I put the ice cream in the freezer, sorry, in the microwave, 15 seconds, 20 sometimes, and it comes out nice and ripe. You should not eat ice cream right out of the freezer. What are you, a barbarian? That's like drinking hot champagne. It's wrong. You need it to like brie, eating brie out of the refrigerator. You lose half the flavor and the texture is all wrong. So ice cream, I know, what the hell is this guy talking about? So I'm unpacking the groceries and there's my Ben and Jerry's and it's so soft. I'm like, I'll just have a little spoon off the top because it's perfectly ripe right now. And I cut that little plastic thing and I just, and then, you know, 15 minutes later, the carton's empty. And I've just had 2 weeks worth of sugar, fat, and carbs. And I'm a little sad about that. And so I won't tell you the real damage I've caused in my life because it's none of your business, but that let the ice cream story suffice. Let the to make Paul's point. I love the idea of original sin or hate it. Paul is doing his best, it seems to me, to give some intellectual structure to this observation that people do not always automatically behave in their own best interest. What is that? Well, Paul inspires Augustine that maybe there's a thing in us called original sin. The idea that sin is a condition, not an event, like it is in Judaism and in Islam. There is no doctrine of original sin in Judaism or Islam. And by original sin, we mean, again, that all of us are born essentially broken. That by our own essential nature, we are compelled to commit sins. And we have no free will over that. I mean, we can roll back the amount of it, but it's still fundamentally part of our essential nature to sin. And don't get too caught up in what the word sin means. You know what it means. Damaging stuff. Damaging other people. Damaging yourself. Let's just keep it simple like that. And not write a big list of what are sins and what are not sins.
And that human beings are sinful by nature, not by volition. So when you're thinking of the three Abrahamic faiths, Christianity, Judaism, and Islam, in any particular order, two of them don't have this doctrine, Judaism and Islam, and one of them does, Christianity. Now, not every sect, to be sure, adheres to this idea, but in general, Christianity has this idea. So Augustine goes on to kind of articulate this, that we inherit our sinful natures from Adam and Eve. That's why he calls it original sin. The first sin, the origin point of sin, was, according to Augustine's read, the Adam and Eve story, of course, when God puts this beautiful tree right in the middle of the Garden of Eden and says, don't eat fruit off of this tree. And then he just waits. And so we want to be careful here. The argument that Augustine is making is not that human beings are evil. It's just that as embodied creatures, sin is unavoidable and irreparable under our own devices, because we are material beings and matter is inherently fallen and corrupt. You know, I was thinking about the Bhagavad Gita the other day, the great Hindu scripture. And, you know, in the Gita, Lord Krishna is teaching this student of his, Arjuna, and he says that our own natures drive us to action. And then he says a little later, more specifically, our bodies drive us to action. You know, I have to drink water. And if you take all the water away from me, I'm going to figure something out. I'm going to find a way to get it. If I have to steal it, I'm going to steal it. And I need food. And if I don't get food, I'm going to go get it, one way or the other. I'm not just going to lay down and die. And so in that sense, we are driven to action by our natures. Go ahead and add all of the other energies that course through us, our sexual desire, our ambition, our longing to create, etc. So we cannot escape sin through our human effort, Augustine argues, only God's grace. So here's the formula that Augustine is going to sort of articulate, that our sinful nature, it messes us up. It clouds our moral vision. It perverts our will. It causes us sometimes even to desire evil rather than good when things get really bad. And in the Confessions, Augustine shores up this claim. I don't know if this is a good anecdote or not, but he shores up this claim by recounting the time that he and some teenage friends stole pears from his neighbor's tree, and they didn't even want the pears. They just felt like stealing pears, and then they threw them in a ditch, and they rode away on their Stingray bikes. Now I'm mixing my own autobiography into it. But this is a pointless destruction. And he's looking back at his youth. He's like, 13-year-old me was a jerk. There's something in us that's just like trickster. And in another passage, and this is even weirder, he cites as evidence the time he witnessed an infant grow jealous when its brother nursed at their mother's breast. Now he's reading infant minds. So I don't know, but maybe if he had an editor, they would have cut that one out probably. But our tendency to sin, I think, the point here, that for Augustine, our tendency to sin is so deeply ingrained that we are spiritually helpless and utterly reliant on God's salvation through his son, Jesus Christ. Now here comes the substitutionary atonement of Paul. And this becomes the fundamental doctrine in Roman Catholicism and most Protestant denominations, but not in the Eastern Orthodox Church, by the way. Also Mormons, LDS, Southern Baptists, they have a different point of view on original sin. So in some ways, Augustine was never comfortable. I take comfort in this, that in some ways, Augustine was never comfortable or happy with this doctrine, but he saw no way out of it. So we want to put at the center then this idea of original sin as we more quickly move through the next four. It won't take too long.
So, but before we leave original sin, there was an interesting alternative, positive

visited by another bishop of the church from Roman Britain, from the UK, as we would call it now, Pelagius. So he might have been Irish, maybe Welsh, but he denied the doctrine of original sin, and he came down to Rome, and he argued with Augustine. And here's the argument that Pelagius made. As a Christian bishop, he said, God did not punish every descendant of Adam and Eve, all of us, for one mistake that one person made with a piece of fruit. Instead, God gave us free will. Our sins are our own. So Pelagius's counterpoint to Augustine is, you're reading the story wrong. The story of Adam and Eve eating the fruit of the tree of the knowledge of good and evil is not the story of the fall of man. It is the story of human, and I'll put it in more modern terms, human evolution, that Eve took the lead and then Adam followed. They wanted the knowledge that the gods had. They wanted moral discernment. So it's a parable about us growing from mere creature status into full human status with this tricky thing called moral conscience. And once you have it, here comes shame, here comes guilt, here comes remorse. And that's the suffering of being human. Now, without original sin, then there's no need for infant baptism. You don't have to baptize babies the minute they're born to keep them out of purgatory. And Pelagius's argument for the inherent goodness of humanity was declared heresy in 419. And the Pelagian heresy, as it's known, became one of the most prominent dissenting positions in the early church. So it does my heart good to know that early Christianity was just as shattered as contemporary Christianity. I don't know if it was the right thing to do, but I just watched The Life of Brian last night. And as soon as Brian is anointed as God, they start arguing, it's the holy gourd. No, it's his sandal. You know, and they go off and they form two different religions instantly as they follow Brian. Good old Monty Python coming through. But so Pelagian heresy. Yeah, there's a Wikipedia article on the Pelagian heresy. You can read that later when you're bored. So ramifications and modern echoes. This is that one bullet point is a whole other hour, which we don't have time for. But it's an interesting thing to notice that the doctrine of original sin is so hotly contested to this day. I'm mentioning another Roman Catholic priest there, Father Matthew Fox, who wrote a very influential book in 1983 called Original Blessing. And as you might guess from the title, it is a brutal refutation of Augustine's doctrine of original sin, coming from inside the house, coming from inside of the Catholic Church. So if Christianity is your path, I know you've wrestled with all of these things before and maybe have a position about this. So that was number one. Now let's more, as I said, more quickly, let's go through the next four of the key ideas that Augustine leaves for us. This is pretty straight ahead here, the infallibility of the church. That Augustine argued that the church was God's body on earth, God's presence on earth. And since God was infallible, so was the church. Now, the men who run the church aren't themselves infallible. Let's not go too far here. Your priest is not infallible, obviously. But the highest discernments of the institution are as close as we can get to God's will. So this idea evolved and developed, as most theological doctrines do, through the centuries. And I want to roll all five together when we get done here in a minute. And this is going to be a powerful piece of what people outside of Christianity often see as Christianity's arrogance, especially throughout the years of conquest and colonialism, and any missionary work, frankly. To go into another people's homeland and say, hey, I know y'all got your own religion here, but ours is way better. Not really interested in yours. Let me tell you about mine and bring you over to mine, and then we'll build a church. And just how imperialistic that is, no matter how well-intentioned. And so the infallibility of the church, that sense of righteousness, we can, I think, lay at the feet of Augustine. He has another

idea, the city of God slash city of man. And this is from his book, The City of God. These aren't literal cities. He's putting it this way, that, let me go to the next, that God had ordained two quote unquote cities, two communities, the earthly city blemished by sin and the city of God, a spiritual community grounded in the love of God that was at the final judgment would go up to be with God. And as you look around the room, you can't tell who's in which city. We're all living together here, getting along, but when the trumpet sounds, the two cities will be separated and one will go to be with God and one will not. So that puts a little urgency into the narrative. Again, this is a really curiously coherent worldview, even if it isn't your own or mine. So Augustine says that like all human creations, Rome must pass away, making way for the fullest manifestation of the city of God. So he imagines that a Christian empire will replace the Roman Empire. Pete Hegseth is still working on that, so give him a little longer. But so this vision of history as purposeful and God-driven became a central tenet of Western civilization. So Augustinian's reach is really, really long. So we put original sin and the infallibility of the church, the city of God, city of man, together with number four, the final judgment. Here, Augustine simply echoes, this isn't a surprise to anybody here, echoes certain teachings of Jesus and Paul and other New Testament voices who proclaim an end times when all will be judged. The final judgment becomes a part of all three of the Abrahamic faiths eventually. It may not be found in early Judaism, certainly not pre-Babylonian exile, but they start to pick it up after the Babylonian exile. And once the ascendancy of Christianity happens, this idea becomes part of Islam and many Jewish circles as well. The resurrection of the dead at the end of time and all that stuff. And at the final judgment, the two cities will be separated. And so when viewed through the lens of the first three key ideas, original sin, infallibility of the church, city of God, city of man, we begin to see Augustine's indisputable influence on the whole rest of Christian development, which is to say Western history, especially the global exploration, conquest, and colonization. It's this image of Cortez in 1519, riding in from the Gulf of Mexico to conquer the Mexica or Aztec, as we call them. This idea that Christianity and the hunt for wealth and the nationalism of Spain and Portugal and many other European political entities coming to raid the New World for resources, the priest and the executioner are long partners. And this destruction of the Mexica, you know, at least we know where to find the Mayan temples and the Aztec temples because they're in the basement of the Catholic churches throughout the Americas. And the way you destroy a civilization is not by killing its soldiers, it's by burning its libraries, its archives, and its artifacts. And so the destruction of the Mayan literature and so much else, it's a miracle that we have anything. And so this is the shadow side of the spread of Christianity. And when you grow up in Spain as a school kid, you kind of have to deal with this, like growing up as a school kid in Germany, or here in, you know, what did your grandpa do during the war, or here in the American experience, you know, how do we teach the trafficking and enslavement of Africans and the profiting of that? How do we teach it? Some people don't want to talk about it at all anymore. Can we just move on? How do you teach the genocide of the indigenous peoples in the Americas to kids? So educators have always wrestled with that. This conflation now of these three things rolling into the fifth idea here, the condemnation of matter. So seemingly based on his earlier alliance with Manichaeanism and his interpretation of Neoplatonism, Augustine argues that the material world
is a fallen,

lower order. And it's a far cry from the universal incarnation espoused by many contemporary theologians. In Augustinian Christianity, this world is far less important than the world to come. Some of you might recognize that phrase, universal incarnation. That's from contemporary Roman Catholic Franciscan Father Richard Rohr, out of his center in Albuquerque, New Mexico, whose last book was called The Universal Christ. Again, it's basically Vedanta Buddhist Christianity. It's about seeing the inner Christ as the inner God, the inner divinity within all things, including nature. So it's a pantheism that some voices in Christianity are proselytizing. It's rather surprising, and it's a huge departure from the Augustinian worldview, which held sway. What might some of the ramifications and shadows of this position be? If we are not our bodies, what injustices are seemingly justifiable? So sorry for leaving this horrific image on the screen for so long, but this whole idea of the Spanish Inquisition, that you could torture people to liberate their souls from their bodies, because A, this material world isn't real. We're not really our bodies. And I'll do whatever it takes to save your immortal soul. And if it means torturing you, that's justifiable, arguably, under an Augustinian framework. If I need to destroy your civilization to save your soul, is that then, in the minds of the conquistadors, justifiable if it saves your immortal soul? These are just questions without answers. But the death of science, of course, is part of the story of the Middle Ages, and it could be argued that under the influence of Augustine's theology, the Roman Church began to teach against science. And during the Middle Ages, all of the natural sciences were banned. And it's Plato's allegory of the cave. If you have your eyes turned toward God, you have your back turned toward the world. And if you have your eyes turned toward the world, you have your back turned to God. That's Augustine's rather maybe simplistic interpretation of Jesus's words, "You can't serve two masters." You know, lay your treasures in heaven, not on earth, where moth and dust and thieves corrupt. So a kind of binary dualism: trust in the eternal, don't trust the temporal. Nothing here is real or lasts, or in the end is even worth that much. So you might feel that's a little bit of a life-denying philosophy. One last anecdote about Galileo. You know the story, of course. In 1609, he got a telescope from Holland, and he looked at Jupiter, and he saw some pinpricks next to it, the moons of Jupiter, and he called the bishop over to look through his telescope. And according to the Catholic Church, of course, the geocentric model of the solar system, of the universe, was that the Earth was the still point, and everything orbits the Earth, the sun, the moon, all the planets, nothing orbits anything but us. So to find moons around Jupiter is a problem. And Galileo calls the bishop over, and the bishop looks through the telescope, and according to this apocryphal story I read, and looks at Galileo and says, pointing at the telescope, "This is clearly an instrument of the devil." And so this is Augustine's worldview, that I will trust my theology as a higher truth than my senses. That's how deep this sort of Platonic bias against empirical evidence becomes. And yet, in Augustine, we see this really earnest mystic who favored spiritual experience and ineffable apprehensions over so-called logical arguments. This is just finally some words from him to close out with. He's talking to God. Listen to how deep this experience is. "Late have I loved you, beauty so old and new. Late have I loved you. And see, you were within, and I was in the external world and sought you there. And in my unlovely state, I plunged into those
lovely created things which you made. You were with me and I was not with you.

The lovely things kept me far from you, though if they did not have their existence in you, they had no existence at all. You called and cried out loud and shattered my deafness. You were radiant and resplendent. You put to flight my blindness. You were fragrant, and I drew in my breath and now pant after you. I tasted you, and I feel but hunger and thirst for you. You touched me, and I am set on fire to attain the peace which is yours. Understanding is the reward of faith. Therefore, seek not to understand that you may believe, but believe that you may understand. So you see a philosopher here really wrestling with the experiences he's having of the transcendent, and not quite knowing how to talk about it, and kind of inventing a way to talk about it that the Christian church is going to be beholden to for centuries.

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Hi, I'm Manuel Vargas. I'm a professor of philosophy here at the University of California, San Diego. My father's from a tiny little town in the mountains of the state of Guerrero in Mexico. He grew up in a very rural place, a place called Tlanepantlan, where his family, they were native Nahuatl speakers, and his father learned Spanish as an adult, partly to access education for his kids. And my mother is from here in California. She grew up in the Central Valley, and that's where they met. And that's where I grew up, was here in the Central Valley of California. So education was really important for both my parents' families. So my mother, she went to a local community college in Sacramento, transferred to UC Davis. That's where she did her undergraduate education. And the thought was, she was of a generation where education had really kind of opened up for women, and it was a super important thing for women to get an opportunity to get educated and to receive an opportunity to join the workforce as fully as possible. And for my father, education in his family was supposed to be a vehicle for the transformation of the well-being of the family. So he grew up in this tiny little mountain town. The whole family was eventually transplanted to Mexico City, in large part because the family thought this was the best chance that their 12 kids had for an opportunity to get an education. And eventually, my father's educational ambitions brought him to the United States, where he finished up his undergraduate education. And so when

we were growing up, it was super important to my parents that we take education very seriously. It was something that he really valued, my mother really valued, and they went out of their way to try to emphasize that this was going to be the path for us, and that we needed to take it really seriously. I probably overdid it though, because I just kept going to school, and at some point they just said, you know, have a job and keep hanging out here, and maybe you can start teaching some other people along the way. But in some sense, it sort of felt like, for me, it was a particularly good fit, and I was really glad that I had the opportunity to pursue those sorts of things. So I started out college in many ways, retracing the steps of my mother in college. So I grew up in Bakersfield here in California. I went to the local community college there in Bakersfield, this place, Bakersfield College, home of the Renegades, for those of you keeping track at home. And I received a really good education there. It was the place that in many ways I sort of started to fall in love with the possibility of doing philosophy, which is the discipline that I now teach and do research in. And when I was an undergraduate at Bakersfield College, I continued to have this sense, though, that I wanted to keep going to school, and a natural thing to do was to transfer. And so I went to UC Davis as a transfer student and did my undergraduate degree there. So college for me was a lot of fun. I mean, in the sense that it was unbelievable to me that there was a place where lots of smart, thoughtful people took ideas really seriously, and that there was an opportunity where you could have conversations with people who cared about these sorts of issues and were passionate about ideas and wanted to understand how the world was put together, and where you could take classes from people who'd spent their lives studying these sorts of things. So college was a pretty magical place for me. So one of the things that was really important for my experiences of getting through higher education was mentorship. But a lot of times effective mentorship doesn't start just in college. It starts from having models, mentors, figures who kind of can chart the way for you earlier than that. So I was really lucky in high school. I had a couple of teachers who exposed me to philosophy, first exposed me to the idea that that ideas and arguments could matter for how we understand the world. And I was really lucky to get a high school education that primed me to be thinking about those things. And it was in many ways a sort of education in place that a lot of people might not have thought was an ideal place to go to school. I went to a large public high school, East Bakersfield High School. By objective metrics, it's supposed to be a pretty unremarkable place to go to school. It turned out to be a really remarkable place to go to school, in part precisely because of teachers and mentors. And then when I got to college, you know, at that point, the opportunities had already been planted in my mind, and I was given the opportunity to let those things grow, to be able to build an education for myself that was responsive to the things that I wanted. And when I got to Davis, my thought was I was going to go to law school. My ambition was to become a lawyer. Why was it my ambition to become a lawyer? It wasn't because I actually knew any lawyers. It was just because that seemed to be the kind of thing that you did for financial security, to improve the possibilities for one's family. It was the kind of thing that people seemed impressed by when you told them that you wanted to be a lawyer. And I said, sure, why not? That sounds good to me. And so, so that was the plan all along. But at some point, a number of my undergraduate teachers, and here I'm thinking of G.J. Matty and David Kopp and Phil Clark, who were all at the time in the philosophy department at UC Davis, at various points in time, they had suggested to me or made reference to the possibility of going to graduate school in philosophy. And this was just something I had never thought about at all. I mean, I thought I was going to go to law school. But once or twice they would bring it up, and at some point I finally said something to the effect of, look, you know, I can't go to graduate school in philosophy. That just is going to cost money that I don't have. At least with a law degree, I can be relatively confident that I'll be able to make some money downstream to pay off those bills. But what does one do with a PhD in philosophy? Like, what crazy person would choose that for themselves? And so I was just, I kind of dismissed the idea outright. But one of my teachers, G.J. Matty, said, well, you know, look, if you do it right, it shouldn't cost you anything at all.
And this was a great surprise to me. I paused and I was just like,

wait a minute, let me get this straight. So you're telling me that I can get someone to pay me to study the things I'm interested in. And then, you know, I do that for 4, 5, 6, 7 years or however long it turns out to be. And at the end of it, they give me a degree. And I was just convinced this was a scam and I wanted in on this scam. This just seemed like a tremendous, tremendous opportunity. And I thought, yeah, look, if that doesn't work out at the end of all of this, I can go to law school anyway. And so that was the plan. I was going to go to law school eventually anyhow, but I could do this in the interim. I could pay some bills. I could get paid to study the things I was interested in, and I could get an education and get a degree. And so, you know, I don't know how many years later, any day now, I'm going to go off to law school and finish off that plan. So that's the idea. So one of the things that was a really kind of important and formative experience for me while I was at Notre Dame had to do with a requirement that the graduate program had for all of the students who were going to get a PhD in the program. At the time, you had to demonstrate the ability to read in at least 2 foreign languages. And so I met with the director of graduate studies and I came in and I said, so I'm trying to figure out what foreign language I want to do. I figured I would use Spanish as one of my foreign languages. And so I just needed to figure out what the second foreign language was going to be. And the graduate director looked at me a little puzzled and said, well, what are you talking about? You can't use Spanish as one of your foreign languages. And I was confused. And I said, well, why not? And his answer was, well, it's not one of the philosophical languages. This confused me greatly. And I said, so what do you mean it's not one of the philosophical languages? They said, well, there's no important philosophy that's been done in this language. So it doesn't make sense to allow you to use it as a way of fulfilling the requirements in the graduate program. Well, this was astonishing to me. In the first place, I hadn't heard of the idea of philosophical languages. And in the second place, it just seemed incredible to me that this language that is so widely spoken by so many people across the planet and was historically super important in the history of European expansion, that somehow there was never any philosophy that had been done in this language. And so we went back and forth a fair amount. And eventually the agreement was that I could use Spanish as my language, so long as I could demonstrate that I was going to use it for research. And I thought, well, if this is as good as it's going to get, I'll take the deal. But I left noting to the director of graduate studies that so far as I could tell, I would be the first person in the history of the program who had to show that the languages that he or she was choosing were in fact going to get used for research. Now, I think at this point, the director of graduate studies at that program, he was just, you know, doing his job, as it were. He was reflecting the basic presumptions of the discipline and the way in which people thought about these things. But this turned out to be a really important and formative experience for me in graduate school, because it got me started thinking about the question of, well, what do we mean by philosophy? And who does philosophy? Where is it done? And in particular, is it really true that no interesting, good, valuable, worthwhile philosophy had ever been done in the Spanish language? And this got me started thinking about these questions, and it got me interested in the question about whether or not philosophy was done in Spanish, and in particular, whether or not it had been done in Latin America. And so when I decided to leave Notre Dame to go to warmer climates with more tortillas, I came back out to California and I transferred graduate programs and started a PhD program at Stanford. And one of the things that was really great for me about coming into Stanford is I continued to do research in questions in what we think of as kind of contemporary Anglophone or analytic philosophy. So I was interested in questions about free will and moral responsibility and the history of ethics. But I also came in with a vibrant interest in trying to think more about this question about whether or not there was philosophy in Spanish, and in particular, whether or not there was Latin American philosophy. And I was in a context or a university situation where there were resources available for people to undertake their own independent research projects. And this became an increasingly active part of what I was doing in graduate school. And so at Stanford, I had this kind of tremendous experience of where, so long as I did the kinds of things that the department wanted me to do, they were completely okay with me then spending gobs of time over in Latin American studies and spending my summers living in Mexico City doing research on the history of philosophy in Latin America. And

And it just turned out to be a terrific opportunity to learn about lots of different things in a university that, and in a kind of departmental context where there was no opposition to me doing it. It wasn't as though they had any in-house expertise for it, but they were willing to let me go and do those kinds of things and there were the resources to support my interest in these things. And sure enough,

it just turns out that the U.S. Academy hasn't much studied it, hasn't much taught it. And so this has been one of the kinds of things I've spent some part of my professional career trying to help bring to life, to teach these things, and to make it the case that, you know, hopefully 20 years from now, there's not some other kid coming from the Central Valley in California or anywhere else in the United States who shows up to a graduate program in philosophy and is told that there is no philosophy that was written in Spanish, and so you can't use Spanish as your foreign language for a PhD program. So my path to UCSD was a really roundabout one. I wanted to go here for graduate school, failed to get in, and kept trying to get a job here. And I just couldn't convince anybody to hire me. And I had just, you know, I thought, like, I refuse to surrender the dream. UCSD is a place I want to be. And eventually, through a series of accidents, I had to pay off a lot of people. But no, that part's a joke. But I had the really good fortune about five or six years ago of getting hired here at UCSD. And it's been a tremendously positive experience. The department has been super supportive. The university as a whole has been super supportive of the work I get to do. And it's been a tremendous privilege to get to have the students in particular here. It's just our students are terrific and have wide-ranging interests. And I feel really fortunate to get to be a faculty member here at UCSD. So a typical day usually involves me getting up around 5 in the morning, give or take. I try to avoid stepping on my dog as I leave my bedroom, try to avoid waking my spouse up as I get up. And then I usually try to work for a couple hours. So responding to emails, you know, reading, you know, whatever assignments are due or those sorts of things. Then depending on the quarter and how things are set up, I might go into campus and teach a couple of classes. There's a fair amount of meeting with graduate students. So this is going to be an important part, depending on what kind of academic job you have, you do more and less of these sorts of things. And then a big part of what I try to do is to block out large chunks of time where I do the research aspect of my job. So for philosophers, though it's going to sound silly, a big part of what we're doing is reading, writing, and thinking. So it can look like you're not doing anything for long periods of time if you're trying to work out how it is a set of ideas hang together. And so, but it turns out this is a super valuable piece of the work, that is setting aside the time to kind of read on some issue, think really hard about that issue, to try to work out some ideas. So a lot of my time is spent writing in one way, shape, or form. And then you're going to have things like meetings with graduate students or reading groups or visitors coming in presenting their own research and providing feedback on those things. And another part of the job, and this, you know, maybe wouldn't happen on a typical day, but happens at least in non-pandemic times with some frequency, are academic conferences. So these will be moments when you get together with a bunch of other academics, been thinking really hard about a set of subject matters, and then everybody comes to present their work to one another and to critique each other's work. I think this is an important part of the academic activity, is the self-critical component of it. So we're trying to be self-critical about our own work when we produce it, but then when we come together as a community at large, it's partly our shared responsibility to critique each other's work. And so that's a kind of important piece about all of this. And then this all feeds back into our teaching. That is, what it is that you're presenting to the students, you know, it's partly a function about the kinds of things you're thinking about in the state of the field or the state of research when you're doing those things. But then sometimes in the trajectory of a class or in the course of ordinary discussion, some issue will get brought up by a student where a student will say, yeah, but what about this? Or, you know, tell me a little more about this, or I'm wondering about this. And that can end up transforming and changing the kinds of research that you do. So particularly in my courses in Latinx philosophy and in the history of philosophy in Mexico, a lot of the research I've done has ended up being precisely driven by the experience of teaching undergraduates, where some student, you know, might remark, you know, I want to know more about this. And so then I have to go out and learn those kinds of things. Or a student has, you know, one of my
favorite memories of this is I had a student

who, upon reading the work of the Mexican existentialist Emilio Uranga, had this reaction of, look, he's not talking about Mexicans, he's talking about us, Chicanos, Chicanas, and talking about our experiences in a particular kind of way. And I thought, oh, that's really interesting. Like Uranga clearly wasn't thinking about those things at the time. He wrote all of this work in the 1940s and 50s, but it resonated with students in a different kind of way. And this led me to go write a couple of papers about these kinds of things. So I think, you know, one of the beautiful things about academic life is, that it all ends up being connected. Your teaching and your research and the activities that you're doing with your students, they're all interconnected. And so part of what that means is that the course of an everyday average day of an academic can look wildly different from one day to the next. So sometimes people will ask me, why study philosophy? What's valuable about philosophy? And this, I think, is maybe the easiest question to answer that there is, in the sense that I just think, look, in philosophy, we study the questions that we have that for which we don't know how to answer those questions. So if I was going to be fancy about this, the kind of thing I tend to say is, look, philosophy is the attempt to answer probable questions in domains in which we lack widely agreed upon and reliable methods for figuring out what the truth is. So we have these questions that we want to know. We think, look, there's got to be an answer to this question. There are probable truths here, but we don't yet know how to answer those questions. And part of what philosophers do is, I think of philosophers as kind of the advanced recon team of human knowledge, that our job is to go out into domains where we think, look, there's got to be something true or false that we could say about these kinds of things, but we don't quite know how to figure out what those things are. And historically, some of those questions have been questions about what's the nature of the true, what makes things true, what's the nature of goodness, what's the nature of things being beautiful, what's the nature of human freedom, what's the fundamental nature of morality. These are the kinds of questions that philosophers have historically answered. And then there's also other questions that philosophers have been really interested in that eventually did come to be things that we now recognize as the sciences. So if you look at the history of the sciences, for example, Isaac Newton, he understood himself to be writing in a branch of philosophy that was called natural philosophy. So many of the fields in philosophy, economics, sociology, these things grew out of the work of philosophers. And I think this is entirely unsurprising. This is what our job is in some sense. We're the folks trying to create disciplines by figuring out enough about how the world is put together to make it possible to do more systemic research. Okay, so when somebody comes to me and says, okay, so what is philosophy about? That's the kind of answer I give them. But then the question is, well, so why should I study philosophy? And then I think, well, look, no one should study philosophy unless they're interested in truth, goodness, freedom, the meaningfulness of human life, and what's truly valuable in this world. If you're not interested in those questions, then philosophy is terrible kind of subject matter for you to study. But if you care at all about questions about like what makes a life meaningful, you care at all about what it is to be free, you care at all about what the difference is between right and wrong, you care at all about the nature, about how the world is built and what's the nature of truth, what it is that we can hope and aspire to, then I think you absolutely should take philosophy. Philosophy is the place where these questions attempt to get answered in the most deep and systematic ways that we have. So advice for people who are taking philosophy, I think it's do as best you can as trying to be a four-year-old. That is, four-year-olds are terrific at asking the question why, and just repeating it until they get some answer. And I think in many respects, that's part of what we're trying to do in philosophy, is to get people to go back to their inner four-year-old and begin to ask those questions. So my recommendation for anybody who's taking a philosophy class, who's thinking about philosophy, read the work with an open mind, but also ask these questions, ask these challenging questions, and find the topics that grab you. The domain of philosophy is tremendous. There's just a ton of different things you can study out there. But I think it also gives us the tools to think reflectively about what kinds of things matter to us. And I think that's one of the really tremendous things about the American university system, is that we have these opportunities to study these kinds of questions, where it's not just go and get a job, but here's a way to begin to think about what actually matters in your life. So I think one of my recommendations for students who are in college is to go out of their way to find community. And I think there are a lot of different ways in which you can find community.

there's no kind of one size fits all recipe. So for some people, that means being a part of an organization or a group that has shared interests. For other people, that means being part of, or of an organization or group that is committed to certain kinds of activities, where maybe it's charitable work, or maybe it's trying to reshape the world that we live in some way. I think there are a lot of ways to do this, but a lot of it involves going out and being ready to invest time and to connect with other sorts of folks. And sometimes you'll find community with folks you never anticipated that you would find community with. And so I think this is a super important part of the process of college, is because you get moved from wherever the conditions were that you'd been living before. Oftentimes for undergraduates, it's the town or the community or the family that they lived in. And now you're moving into a community of the mind. But the community of the mind is only one part of the story, because all of us have attachments, commitments, convictions, and affiliations that are not going to be captured by life just in the university. And so I think my recommendation for students is jump into the university, make those connections with other people that are there, but also retain connections to things outside of the university, to communities, whether it's a church group, whether or not it's a group in your hometown that is committed to these things. Retain those kinds of connections, because those are going to be the things that sustain you through the difficult challenges of undergraduate education and beyond. And I think, you know, people who live in community are invariably over time much happier than people who don't have these kinds of things. And I think this is part of feeding the roots of people's ability to learn and sustain the intellectual life as well.

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1: 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Viewer discretion is advised.

All right. Good evening. Good to see you all on this sunny day in Santa Barbara. So to start the fall quarter, no, it's great to have people come out to be with us to start the school year and our programming for the CAP Center for the academic year. I'm Greg Johnson, director of the Walter H. CAP Center for the Study of Ethics, Religion, and Public Life here at UCSB. I want to start by acknowledging that this is Chumash land. The Chumash peoples have lived here for millennia and continue to do so. And the university is beginning to make good on that relationship. And I'd like to see that grow and get better over time. We have a few events that are upcoming here at the CAP Center. Next week, a week from today at 5 p.m. on Zoom, Election 24 and Religion. So we have our own Joel Blankholm, Julie Ingersoll, who's an alum of our department, and Anthea Butler, who is an amazing and charismatic speaker on these issues. It'll be a roundtable session where they each take up topics of interest to them having to do with religion in the election, and then I'll moderate some Q&A at the end. It should be powerful. Then on November 14th, Amanda Baugh, who's she will speak to us about falling in love with nature, the values of Latinx Catholic environmentalism. That's 5 p.m. in this room on November 14th. So we hope you can join us for that as well. A few thank yous. I want to thank Dusty Hosley, Dr. Dusty Hosley, Associate Director of the Center, and Leilani Calkins, our student worker. They make these events happen, full stop. That's just how it is. So thank you both very much. Wish to acknowledge our donors and sponsors and co-sponsors for this event, the Department of Religious Studies, Feminist Studies, and Feminist Futures.

0: Here at UCSB. I'll introduce our guest in just a moment, but first I'd like to invite up the chair of the Department of Religious Studies, Professor Juan Campo, to say a few words.
1: Thank you so much, Greg, and it's so pleasing to see all of you here for this wonderful first talk of the year offered by the CAP Center, but also sponsored by the Department of Religious Studies, as Greg so kindly noted. So to let you know, this is the 60th anniversary of our founding of our department, going way back to 1964, before many of you were around. And from the beginning, our department was one that was breaking the boundaries, because typically religion was thought about as something consigned to a theology department or a divinity school. And here, our department emerged in the 60s from, guess what department? Political science. So even there, we're kind of challenging and breaking the edges and contesting what religion is. And we began to then look at religion through the lens of society and through anthropology, textual work, of course, but not just in the biblical traditions, but also going to Asian cultures and expanding across different parts of Asia, Central Asia, South Asia, East Asia, and indigenous peoples. Inés Talamantes was one of the early figures in our department, really brought that field to the fold, to the fore. And so the department has continued to grow and expand and contest the boundaries. So that makes me especially proud and pleased to have Melissa Wilcox as our speaker today, breaking the boundaries, challenging what's conceived of normally, normal religion or traditional religion and things like that, with a topic that she's chosen to speak upon today. She's one of our most prominent alumni, and I can't think of a better way to begin the celebration of our 60th year than to have her as our guest. Melissa?
0: Okay, thank you, Juan. Yeah, I'm going to second that. When I learned of Melissa's work some years ago, we were at a workshop together, and basically she owned the room. That's just how it went down. There are a lot of smart people in that room, and someone always had the brightest, most powerful things to say, and it was the person to my left. No. So, and it was really great to learn that you were coming back to California some years ago, and the UC system stands proud on that for sure. We are honored that Professor Melissa Wilcox can be here tonight to present this lecture as part of our Wade Clark Roof Lecture on Human Rights series. Wade Clark Roof was the founding director of the Walter Capp Center and was professor of religious studies here at UCSB from 1989 to 2013. He also served as Melissa's dissertation advisor in the Department of Religious Studies, where she earned her PhD in 2000. Melissa Wilcox is professor and Holstein Family and Community Chair of Religious Studies at UC Riverside. She's also chair of that department, should add. Busy. Dr. Wilcox specializes in the study of gender, sexuality, and religion, and has authored or edited 7 books, including Coming Out in Christianity, Religion, Identity, and Community, Queer Women and Religious Individualism, and Queer Nuns, Religion, Activism, and Serious Parody. Dr. Wilcox is a founding co-editor of the Hauntings book series at NYU Press, and a founding co-editor of the new journal QTR, a journal of queer and transgender studies and religion. Dr. Wilcox's latest research is on spirituality in leather and BDSM communities. It is our great pleasure to be hosting Melissa Wilcox tonight. Please join me in welcoming her.
2: Well, that looked like it came on. Can you hear me all right? Okay. With lapel mics, it's really hard to tell. So, now that I've been thoroughly embarrassed, thank you for those very kind introductions. I'm so glad to be here with all of you, familiar faces and new faces alike. I want to thank the CAP Center and everyone who was involved in both supporting and organizing this talk. And I am particularly honored to be giving a talk that's named for my doctoral advisor.

I seem to have pulled up the notes that were not the ones that I readjusted for the timeline here, but I shall do the best I can. My tablet has also decided not to charge. So at some point, I'm going to be switching to notes on my phone. But so many of you will be aware of the series of incidents, shall we say, that took place involving the LA Dodgers and the Sisters of Perpetual Indulgence about a year and a half ago. For many people, this was the first time that they even heard about the order. So let's talk about exactly what happened to set the stage. On May 4th, the LA Dodgers, this is 2023, the LA Dodgers announced their guests for their 10th annual Pride Night game. And they announced that the Community Hero Award would be going to the Los Angeles House of the Sisters of Perpetual Indulgence, quote, for their countless hours, listen to this description carefully because it's really interesting in contrast to what happens next, for their countless hours of community service, ministry, and outreach to those on the edges, in addition to promoting human rights and respect for diversity and spiritual enlightenment. May 15th, so we're 11 days later, Florida Senator Marco Rubio, who as far as I know is not a Dodgers fan, writes to Major League Baseball Commissioner Robert Manfred. And again, this is a quote from Rubio. Recently, you stated that Major League Baseball needs to, quote, make decisions that are as inclusive and welcoming to everyone as possible and keep us as apolitical as possible, end quote. I write to ask whether your league wants to be, quote, inclusive and welcoming to Christians. And if so, why are you allowing an MLB team to honor a group that mocks Christians through diabolical parodies of our faith? Catholic League President Bill Donahue claimed that the sisters promote hate speech and compared them to blackface performers on the same day. 2 days later, the Dodgers rescinded the Community Hero Award. LA County Supervisor Lindsay Horvath immediately announced her refusal to attend the Dodgers Pride Night. By May 18th, LA Pride, the ACLU of Southern California, the Los Angeles LGBT Center, and a number of smaller organizations, including the chorus that I sing in, had all announced their decision to boycott the game. On May 20th, Anaheim Mayor Ashley Aitken invited the LA House to attend an Anaheim Angels Pride Night instead. So now we've got the crosstown rivalry activated as well. Look how fast this all happens. We started May 4th. May 22nd, 5 days after revoking the award, the Dodgers apologized and reinstated their invitation to the Los Angeles House of the Sisters of Perpetual Indulgence. On May 31st, former Vice President Mike Pence, who again, as far as I know, is not a Dodgers fan, not a California fan, in a tweet called the sisters, quote, anti-Catholic bigots, and said that instead of apologizing to the order, the Dodgers, this is a quote again, should be apologizing to Catholics across America. America's pastime should respect the faith of every American, no matter what, apparently, except for queer ones. That's where we're going. June 7th, the sisters attended the Angels Pride Night and were greeted by protesters in the parking lot. June 16th, they attended the Dodgers Pride Night with heavy security and were greeted by more protesters. So this is what interests me. And just to bring it back to UCSB, let me say that one of the things that I loved the most about being in this department as a graduate student was that, especially the folks that I worked with, we always got really interested when religion did something that we completely didn't expect. And that's still the case for me. And I like to come back to these questions about, okay, but why? What is actually happening here? So

This is a group, the LA House of the Sisters, with 26 full members at the time that this happened. 26 people. They're part of an international order with only a few thousand members in its entire, not quite 50-year history. The LA Archdiocese claims that there are well over 4.3 million Catholics just in that archdiocese. And of course, globally, there are billions. So what is it about the sisters? 26 people get an award, and everyone gets upset. Let's step back. This is Sister Unity Divine, named both because he's a convert to a Hindu-based new religious movement, and after the drag queen Divine, so it's not actually about like divine unity. This is Sister Unity Divine from the LA House of the Sisters. The sisters have a very long history, as fate would have it, with softball and baseball games, and here they are doing a fundraiser. This isn't the first time that something like this has happened with the sisters. Just to give a few representative examples, all of which involve the founding San Francisco House, in part because they're so historic, but they're in no way limited to San Francisco. In August of 1980, we see the first press coverage. The sisters were founded in 1979. So we see the first press coverage just over a year after their founding. This press coverage has to do with a counter-protest against people, straight Christians who had come to the Castro district to try to convince all of the queer folks there that they needed to convert to heterosexuality and maybe along the way to Christianity as well, assuming that they weren't already Christian. People were understandably pretty upset about people showing up in a neighborhood that they were trying to make their own safe space and telling them that they were sinners and demonic and they needed to give it all up. And there were a lot of people that were very angrily counter-protesting, that were yelling at them, that were throwing things. It was pretty angry. The Sisters of Perpetual Indulgence show up, and they pray for the evangelists, that they be freed from the demons of homophobia. And they sing hymns, and then they start dancing, and they invite them to dance with them. And no one had any idea what to do. Now, the coverage of this actually comes from the Gay Community News. And the reporter also clearly had absolutely no idea what he was looking at. The article is so filled with scare quotes, you wouldn't even believe it. And they're all around the religious words. These nuns, who had a ministry and prayed and sang hymns. So again, what's with the scare quotes? It's not real. They're not real nuns. It's not a real ministry. They're not really praying. And this was a reporter who was, you know, clearly quite happy with what the sisters were doing, thought it was hilarious, but couldn't quite get a handle on what was going on with the religious element. October 1980, one of the first protests that the Sisters of Perpetual Indulgence joined at the University of San Francisco Jesuit School that had removed their gay rights group from the law school catalog. So there was a big protest among the students, and lots of other allies showed up, including the sisters. Now, at this point in time, the sisters are wearing fairly traditional black and white Roman Catholic nuns' habits. The first three were borrowed for a theatrical production, and I don't think they told them it was a drag show, from a convent in Cedar Rapids, Iowa. That's another story that I can tell you later. So they're there in fairly traditional Roman Catholic nuns' habits. And one of the founders of the order, now known as Sister So Am I, but at the time Sister Missionary Position or Sister Mish, told me that there was a Cal Jader, this is a
famous jazz artists. There was a Cal Jader concert on campus after that. So he thought, well, why not? You know, protest is over. I'm just going to go to the concert. And he sits down, and a

0: priest comes in and sits down next to him and looks at him and says, well, at least you're wearing the habit. So there is again this sense of people not really getting who the sisters are, what they're doing, but them drawing a lot of attention. September 1987, Pope John Paul II visited San Francisco, and the Sisters of Perpetual Indulgence and others in the local queer and trans communities, of course, were not pleased. The Sisters of Perpetual Indulgence held a protest at St. Mary's Cathedral, and I want to show you a clip from that. Oh, come on. Really? There we go. This is a very, very, very young anchor that you might know. And we should have sound here.
1: Hank Plant shows what they indulge in today.
0: Oh, we're going to do that. Okay, hang on. That's probably because I didn't follow the link. Come on. Still not. One moment, please. Technical difficulties. Slideshow is paused, but it won't let me go to this. Okay, let's take that down. Aha. There we are. Thank you for letting me know that that wasn't showing. Okay. This is Sister Vicious Power Hungry Bitch. Again, there's a story. There's also a story to the fact that she is now known as Sister Vishnu, K-N-E-W.
2: The first round in what they say will be a nonviolent war, a series of protests against the Pope called by the Sisters of Perpetual Indulgence, San Francisco's high camp activists, who today introduced their newest member, Pope Impius I.
3: This Pope from Rome is bringing to our city a message of prejudice and ignorance, a scourge that the enlightened have worked long and hard to diminish.
2: The sisters are sure to draw much attention from the worldwide media following the Pope as they protest everywhere he goes. Their sophisticated press release says plans include canonizing the late supervisor Harvey Milk into sainthood. Meanwhile, inside St. Mary's Cathedral, Archdiocese officials were carrying out what has become a weekly series of papal trips toward AIDS comes too late for the sisters. They marched to the front of the cathedral to leave a letter asking the Archdiocese to cancel the Pope's visit. They taped their demands to the cathedral doors in the tradition of Martin Luther. Only in this case, the note was tacked up using Lee press-on nails, which the sisters are famous for.
4: In most parts of the world, the Pope travels without challenge or controversy.
0: Okay, and we'll leave it there because now they stop talking about the sisters. Just to say briefly about that clip, I really think that one of the things that's most interesting about the sisters is the level of education of their religious parity. The fact that they protested the Pope by taking a bunch of theses to the cathedral door and nailing it on with Lee press-on nails requires knowing a fair amount about Christian history. Again, there's reasons for that that I won't go into here. Let's see if I can get back into the slideshow. There we are. Okay. And what you can see in this image on the left... No, that's not helpful. There we go. What you can see in this image on the left is a protest that they held the next day. So you'll see some of the same signs that you saw in that video clip. And here they actually did a mass and distributed condoms wrapped in gold packaging as wafers during the mass. I don't think people ate the condoms. Not a wise use. At least not in the packaging. And I'll stop there. Over on your right, you see a still from an incident that took place in October of 2007 at Most Holy Redeemer Catholic Parish in, again, in the Castro.

This is Bishop, Archbishop John Niederauer, the new Archbishop of San Francisco at the time, now no longer the Archbishop of San Francisco. As the story goes from one of this, from actually this sister who's pictured here, the sisters heard that the Pope would be coming and wanted to come sort of support their community, stand witness, see the Pope, see what the Archbishop would have to say, see what this new Archbishop would have to say to this pretty gay church that was in his archdiocese. And so they showed up, they came in habit, two of them, one of them a practicing Roman Catholic, the other a largely Buddhist convert, but who didn't know enough about Catholicism to know not to take communion and thought, gosh, it's awfully rude if you're offered food as a part of a religious ritual not to eat the food. So they both went up, they both took communion. There's video of this, but I caution you against watching it because it's interspersed with really horrible text. And you see the Archbishop unblinkingly just serve them, just like he served everyone else. And then you can see in some of the video clips that are from after the service, you can see the sisters talking to some of the parishioners. And if you can read lips even a little bit, you can tell that one of them is saying, thank you for being here. Completely unremarkable. Except that we have that video courtesy of a member of a very conservative Catholic men's group from San Jose, who also came up wanting to see what the new Archbishop of San Francisco would have to say to the church in the cast room. And in no time at all, this went viral. In 2007, it went viral. Not just nationally, although Bill O'Reilly had a lot to say, but actually internationally as well. So more examples of this same thing, the sisters going viral for no clear reason in some ways. And this is what I get really interested in picking apart. But let's go back one more step and talk about who the sisters are. This is an early fundraising postcard from the San Francisco House. On Easter Saturday of 1979, those retired nuns habits from Cedar Rapids, Iowa, that I mentioned earlier, had made their way across the country to San Francisco and were hanging out in somebody's closet. And a few friends were hanging out, not in the closet, and they were bored. And they decided, let's put these nuns habits on and just go for a walk and see what happens. One of them also carried a toy machine gun, and inspired by, now I'm going to block on the name of the film. Inspired by Cabaret, which had recently been released, and the MCs wearing white pancake makeup, also put on white pancake makeup. I don't think she's in this one, no. So they went for a stroll. And they, let's see, let me get to the next picture. There they are. They went for a stroll. They ended up at Land's End, which was a well-known gay beach at the time, and took a few pictures, walked back. This is Sister Mish at the top with the white makeup. This is Sister Mish at the bottom. And in the middle is actually the person who kind of disappeared from the order. It's Sister Resurrection. Disappeared from the order for a period of time, but came back to write the, to take part in writing the very first safe gay, let me say that again, the very first sex positive safer sex guide for gay men ever, as far as I know. New York sometimes claims that honor, but usually when the New York claims that, it's the West Coast that actually did. Sorry. Oh, snarky California comment. So Sister Vish likes to say that as they were on this stroll, they saw what she describes as psychological car wrecks, people not having any idea what they were looking at. And they came back and they said, there's something here. We don't know what it is, but there's something powerful. We should do something with this. There are a bunch of activists. Vish and Mish co-founded the University of Iowa chapter of the Gay Liberation Front. And I thought this was going to time me, and it's not. So I'll try to

Be careful about time. So they started thinking about what they should do with this. Next manifestation, they're at a fundraising softball game. They were adored by the crowd and not so adored by the players because they took everyone's attention completely off of the softball game and onto themselves. Their third manifestation was at Gay Days in 1979. And they were thinking about, okay, who do we say we are? And one of them, not pictured here, but who joined very quickly after that, was at the softball game in Habit, says, you know, okay, I'm from New Orleans. And at Mardi Gras, everybody dresses up as nuns. Like, this isn't a really unusual thing. But what would be really unusual is if we were actually nuns. And so that's when they started introducing themselves as a house. They didn't have the name yet. But they were introducing themselves as nuns. They have a card, and they're telling everybody who's interested in the order to call this number, except that they've got a fake sister name on there so that if they pick up the landline phone and somebody asks for that name, they'll know that the person is actually calling to inquire about the sisters, because some of them are also roommates. By 1980, they had come up with a constitution and rules of order, including their name, the Sisters of Perpetual Indulgence, which many people just see as sort of a pun on self-indulgence. But in fact, it's much more, again, the religious punning is very smart with this group. So they're actually thinking about the Catholic practice of granting indulgences, which I, again, sort of tongue-in-cheek, call a get-out-of-hell-free card, which has been somewhat maligned in current memory because there was also a practice for a period of time of selling indulgences to the wealthy in order to get money for the church. But the idea is that indulgences wipe your slate, and they are working with a community that has dealt with an enormous amount of religious trauma. They're working with a community that is constantly told, especially in that period of time, that they're sinners, that they're demonic, that they're dangerous to children, all kinds of things, some of which are absolutely echoing forward to today, unfortunately. And they wanted to try to counteract that. So it's not just a play on being self-indulgent. It is also granting a perpetual indulgence to people who've been told over and over again that they're sinners. The mission statement of the sisters was established at that point as the promulgation of universal joy and the expiation of stigmatic guilt. And that is the mission statement around the world now. There's a slightly different wording in the houses that are either in or were founded by people in Australia that they call the Commonwealth houses, but it's essentially the same meaning. So how is it that they argue that they're nuns? This beautiful artwork is by David Edwards, also known as Sister Mary Daisy Chain, featuring Mother Inferior, one of the founders of the Australian Commonwealth Order, and Barry Lewis. Two out of the three of the people mentioned there died of complications related to AIDS, and Mother Inferior just passed away recently, thankfully, of complications related to being old. But it's that makes this, I think, even more powerful as a work of art. The sisters see themselves as queer and trans nuns, or nuns of all sexualities and genders, doing the work that nuns do for communities that nuns rarely serve. And they include in that caregiving, ministry, education, fundraising, community service, social justice, activism. So there's a deeper conversation to be had here about the ways in which their image of the nun draws off of some Hollywood imagery. But at the same time, they're making this really interesting argument that there are many different kinds of nuns. And so not all nuns are Roman Catholic nuns. And so we are another kind of nun.

Sisters of Perpetual Indulgence take their vows for life unless you are excommunicated. Once a sister or a guard, which is a masculine role within the order, always a sister or always a guard. They are religiously unaffiliated. They are not officially a religion, but many of their members, especially in the U.S., do understand themselves as spiritual or religious or both. Some of them are practicing Roman Catholics themselves, even if they have a few disagreements with the Vatican. A number of them are former seminarians and have gone into this order when they chose not to go into the order that they were in seminary for. And many of them consider their work with the order to be a part of their spiritual practice. They are non-celibate, which makes them different from other nuns. But again, is part of this argument that there are many different kinds of nuns, and nuns don't necessarily have to be celibate. So again, this pushes some really interesting questions for how we think about religion and how we come up with our categories. The sisters claim imitation is the sincerest form of flattery. So this whole like mockery, making fun of thing, in many cases, they simply don't get. And in fact, there's a thing called a sister moment where, and many, many sisters have a story like this, where they're out somewhere doing something and they encounter a Roman Catholic nun who sees them for who they are and what they're doing and says, "Your work is just like ours," and affirms them. If you ever want to make a sister of perpetual indulgence cry and ruin her makeup, that's how you do it. So this is why I talk about the work of the sisters as serious parody. On the one hand, of course, it's parodic. I've given you some of the names. You can see the kind of stuff they're doing. And at the same time, what the sisters are doing is claiming for themselves what they see as the most valuable and valid aspects of being a nun. And they also see themselves as speaking up, whether or not influentially is another question, but they also see themselves as speaking up to defend nuns within the Roman Catholic Church and talking about nuns' oppression as women and the lack of representation and things like that. So, all right, let's go back to what happened last year. We've got people talking about hate crimes. You can see some of these signs up here, "Stop disrespecting sisters." We've got people talking about fake nuns. How do we get from who the sisters actually are to this? How do we get from 26 people being given an award by the Dodgers to this global outcry? I think, and not only that, right, but how does it keep happening? Why does this keep happening over and over and over again? One of the earliest pieces of press coverage of the sisters is actually in a Spanish tabloid. And there's this huge headline that says, "Monjas gays," and with pictures of the sisters. So again, like Spain, it's not a Spanish language tabloid in the US. It is from Spain. They're not in Spain. They're not in Europe at the time. So what is it? And I think that the key is the refusal to accept that the sisters are emulating nuns. So then we have to, of course, ask why. I think this has to do ultimately with questions around gender and around sex. At its root, it has to do with the model of the sexological model of the predatory invert from a century and a half ago. So let me make a very brief foray into the history of sexology and the concept of the invert before I come back again to the sisters. This, by the way, is a sister from the Portland house. She's no longer active. Who's wearing something called the Veil of Shame. This is a part of what sisters often do on World AIDS Day. They will go out and do what they call bar ministry. So they're bar hopping, but they're bar hopping for a purpose, right? Especially to sort of check in with the person who's buried in their beer at the corner of the bar. And it's not insignificant that it is World AIDS Day, right? So they're out there doing awareness raising, safer sex awareness.

awareness raising, they typically carry massive purses with safer sex kits in them. They've gotten better over the years at having them inclusive of all kinds of bodies that might be involved that night. And one of them will wear the veil of remembrance, and one of them will wear the veil of shame. These are black veiled nuns, so fully professed nuns, wearing a white novice's veil. They carry a Sharpie or two or three, and they invite people to write on the veil of remembrance people that they want to remember who've died of complications of HIV and AIDS. And they write on the veil of shame, they ask people to write on the veil of shame all the names that they've been called. So I should have warned you before putting these words up there, and I apologize for that, but that's what you're seeing. And then at the end of the night, they burn them. Unless, as happened this year, they decided to make the veils out of polyester, which doesn't actually burn. But that's another story again. So, some of you know, probably some of you don't, that our modern concept of sexual orientation, heterosexuality and homosexuality, and yes, I'm making it binary on purpose, was invented in the 19th century. This does not in any way mean that people weren't having all kinds of sex before that. But it means that the way that we classify the personhood of people based on sexual attraction, and that it does tend still, any bi folks in the room know this, any pan folks in the room know this, it does still tend to bifurcate into straight and gay binary categories. Those concepts were invented in Europe, a little bit in the US, in the 19th century. And at the time, the way that these early sexologists understood what we might call, in kind of a neutral sense, but there's really no non-loaded terminology here, same-sex attraction, was by, in fact, reestablishing heterosexism. Because they decided that in any same-sex pairing, there was one, pardon the language here, this is theirs, normal, and one invert. And the invert was a person who was, today we would say, like assigned female at birth, identifying as male, or assigned female at birth, but transmasculine. But their language was inversion, like you take the gender and you invert it, you flip it upside down. So what they've basically done is they've said in every same-sex pairing, and for some reason they weren't thinking about the possibility of more than two, in any same-sex pairing, you still had a man and a woman. It's still ultimately heterosexual. But the way that you have a man and a woman is that one of them is a normal who's just either, if he's a man, he's just got kind of kinky, adventurous tastes. If she's a woman, then she has been seduced by the predatory lesbian invert. And that has become a feature, a trope, right, of popular literature, of popular film for a very, very, very long time. Now, again, there's more history to talk about here in terms of how the invert gets pulled apart from the quote-unquote homosexual and the ways in which that contributes to refusal on the part of assimilatory gay and lesbian rights movements to support trans rights. But again, that's a different story. How does that connect here? In the 1970s, so votes taken in 73, the DSM, Diagnostic and Statistical Manual, is changed in 1974. This is when same-sex desire is depathologized. It's been officially a neurosis up until then. At the same time, transness goes into the DSM. That is not an accident. So when same-sex desire is depathologized, the pathologization is transferred to gender, from sex to gender. And that is one of the pieces that starts to split apart gay rights movements and trans rights movements. Again, story's more complicated, but I wanted to give you this piece.
The popular culture lags behind, but slowly the image of the predatory gay man

man or the predatory lesbian shifts to the predatory trans person. It is the exact same figure at the core. It's the same figure, but its identity, the identity is assigned in you know, fearful fantasy, right? It has shifted. So there is an intertwined misogyny, because this is especially targeted at trans women. There's an intertwined misogyny, homophobia, and transphobia that together make this fictional figure of the what is really the predatory invert from the 19th century irretrievably sexual. This is why conversion therapy, from psychology experiments at UCLA in the 1960s to reparative therapy, has focused on changing gender roles to make people straight. Let's take the lesbians and ban them from changing the oil in their cars. It's funny and it's not, because it was real, right? And it still is in many cases. So you become not gay by doing manly masculine things. You become not lesbian by doing feminine things and wearing pearls but not clutching them. This is also then why today, and for the last at least decade, trans folks and drag performers are consistently targeted as unsafe for children, as adult topics, as adult figures. There's also this interesting second piece, and again, this is another lecture, but I want to throw it in. I think we have a profound cultural suspicion, really in most, if not all, global North, global West cultures, and many others, because colonialism, we have a profound cultural suspicion that sex and religion don't go together. Money and religion don't go together either, in this same kind of like, oh, if you're charging money, you must be a charlatan, because you're supposed to live how? If you're a religious specialist. But likewise, as soon as you put sex and religion together, at least one of them gets judged as not real or not appropriate. Unless we're talking about Orientalism and highly Orientalized and exoticized, and then you can be like, oh, sex and religion, those people had it right all along. And now you get, right, the entire Neo-Tantra movement. Put all that together, take it back to the sisters. If you follow this logic, if you follow this logic, if nuns means Catholic nuns, if Catholic nuns are celibate, if gender variance is by definition sexual, and if sex can't go together with real religion, then the Sisters of Perpetual Indulgence must be fake Catholic nuns. Do not post clips out of context of what I'm saying right now, or they'll all come after me. The fakery must be parody. The parody must be sexual. They are mocking and sexualizing Roman Catholic nuns, and they should no more be receiving awards than people who wear sexy nun costumes for Halloween. This is how we get from the Dodgers saying ministry and spirituality and the protesters saying diabolical. That's how we get from one to the other. But at the same time, they're being recognized, they're organized, they're promoting what they do as a public good. This is, I think, where the horror comes from. This is why they go viral. But why did the press coverage fail? Most of the press coverage cast this as either a culture war story or a sports story. Most of the reporting on it was by sports reporters, who frankly did not do a real great job of covering everything I just told you about. In fact, this is a story about a centuries-old intertwining of misogyny, homophobia, transphobia, and Western imperialism that denies, or better yet, disavows any relationship between religion and sex on the one hand, and on the other hand, defines both queer people and trans people as ontologically, constitutionally sexual, and therefore makes all queer and trans religiosities illegible. So I will stop there. That is the story behind the story of

0: Thank you, Professor Wilcox. So many questions. So, you know, I've been to the Church of the Holy Redeemer in the Castro, and one of the things that they do, I mean, so this thing about joy is really quite marked in, you know, whenever we see the sisters. And I wonder if you would say a little bit about their Easter productions.
1: Yes.
0: Because for me, going to their, you know, when I used to spend more time up there, I would go to their Easter celebrations, either in Dolores Park or if the weather was bad, in one of the rec rooms there. Can you say a little bit about the Easter celebrations?
1: I can. And this is another one of the things that tends to sort of hit the conservative press as, like, this is what makes the sisters horrible. So the sisters were founded on an Easter Saturday. And instead of celebrating the date of their anniversary, they celebrate it as Easter Saturday every year. And they hold a huge, the mother house in San Francisco especially holds a huge celebration. It was in Golden Gate Park for a while as well. And they do a number of things, but my guess is that what you're heading towards is the contests. So they have a hunky Jesus contest and they have a sexy Mary contest. And honestly, it's like any context where you're dealing with drag and gay humor, and they don't control the contestants. They don't say, oh, you're coming as this, you can't do this. You're coming as that, you can. So sometimes things go pretty out of control. Most of the time, you just see a lot of guys who've grown their hair out and are wearing more oil than clothing, sometimes carrying crosses and are usually pretty built. And, you know, that's the hunky Jesus contest. And I think at some point somebody said, well, how come, like, there's just a hunky Jesus contest? Because also, I haven't been to enough of them to say definitively, but I don't think I've ever seen somebody that I, as far as I knew, was an AFAB person, assigned female at birth, participating in the Hunky Jesus contest. So the sisters do import a lot of the other issues in queer communities into their work, including some really inappropriate racial comments by one of the hosts one of the years that I went to this. What more do you want me to say about the Hunky Jesus and Sexy Mary contest?
0: I mean, of course, Hunky Jesus, but also, you know, they run an Easter egg hunt for the children.
1: Yeah, they do.
0: And it's not just families who are gay, lesbian, and trans. It's also, you know, queer families. It's for like all the Latino families who live like in the Dolores Park area. Mm-hmm. So it's really interesting. You have this very what can be conservative Latino community in the Mission.
1: Yeah,
0: bringing their kids
1: yeah.
0: and enjoying the day with everybody else. So it's really this you know, this notion of ministry that flies under the radar in terms of something as transgressive as the
1: yes.
0: Hunky Jesus contest. But then you have this moment of like, oh yeah, you know, we as adults remember egg, you know, hunting for eggs and sponsored egg rolls.
1: Yeah.
0: But this, you know, this, I was so struck by the community aspect of
1: yes.
0: the gay community, the queer community, and also the Latino community in,
1: yeah.
0: around Dolores Park that just mm-hmm. were having Easter, and it was just really remarkable.
1: Yeah, and I think that's where you see, so I went right for the stuff that also causes the controversy that usually people ask me about, but that's really important. The day also, for a number of years now, has started with a walking guided meditation that was put together by one of the, at the time, one of the members of the San Francisco House, who's also a poet and an artist and was directing an art center at the time, I think, that walks you through. So he, along with, I think, Sister Mary Peter and a few others, walks you through, literally walks you through the history of the sisters. So you put on your earbuds,

0: and you download the track, and then you walk in silence. Everybody's wearing white, and you walk by places where key things happened in the sisters' history, but also in general in gay history in the Castro. So it's this really reflective, powerful moment. And then, yeah, it's a great community party. Hundreds, at minimum, hundreds of people come. And I think the more people get to know the sisters, as opposed to just like seeing, horrific photos on social media or whatever, the more they get to know the sisters, the more they actually see the ministry. Yeah, thanks for that. And for breaking the ice.
1: Hello, thank you for this. If I understand you correctly, these nuns have not sought legal religious protections. And I wonder if you might say a bit more about why and maybe compare or contrast that with other, so-called parody, religious parody satirist groups that folks in this room probably would know, like Church of Subgenius or Church of Satan or Pastafarians or groups like that.
0: Yeah, absolutely. They're after something different than groups like the Pastafarians or the Church of Satan are. And those have both been really powerful groups in mobilizing the First Amendment to kind of push back on Christocentrism and particularly Protestant cultural hegemony in the US and elsewhere. It was a Pastafarian with a pasta strainer on their head who gained the right for people in, was it the Netherlands, to wear head coverings in their national ID pictures. So yeah, really interesting stuff there. The sisters are not as focused on religious rights. They've never understood themselves as a religion. There was some question when they were first trying to sort out what exactly this thing was that they were doing. There was some question about whether they might be a spiritual group, but a lot of that energy shifted off into the Radical Fairies, which were founded the same year, and there are some connecting ties between them very early on. And so the sisters sometimes describe themselves as secular nuns. I don't think that's the right language because a lot of them are not secular. But they're not, that's why I say not religiously affiliated. They're very clear that they're not a religion. You talk to sisters in a place like Germany, and you'll have a lot of people tell you, if I thought this was a religion, I wouldn't come anywhere near it, right? That's the whole point, is it's not a religion, it's a community service organization. So it's, yeah, the goal is different. They are a 501c3 in the US, and they're often, whether or not they're a registered charity, a nationally registered charity in other countries depends in part on their relationship to the national government. So if they see themselves as like working with the government because there's a strong government push around safer sex and things like that, then they will typically be registered. And if they see themselves as pushing back against it, then they won't be. Does that answer it? Okay, thank you.
2: First of all, thank you for everything you do and for this wonderful presentation. You will go down and are going down in history as many people's queer ancestors, myself
0: Oh.
2: included. I would like to kind of ask about the sisters and bring up the question of race
0: Yeah.
2: and gender performance here a little bit. I'll kind of dual it here. They seem to be predominantly white. I do a little bit of research on the Radical Fairies. They are also predominantly white. They have
0: Yeah.
2: predominantly white history. They are also predominantly drag femme. Could you talk a little bit about how do they discuss, address issues of both masculinity and a drag king aspect or a female masculinity aspect and race in a predominantly white appearance
0: Yeah,
2: aspect of this group?
0: yeah. This is another place. Thank you for those questions. Those are spot on. This is another.

0: place where the sisters really are reflecting the gayberhood, and I use that with the big quotes, right? That means the place. It means the Castro in San Francisco. It means West Hollywood in LA. The place that's sort of identified with the gay community, but that is heavily male, heavily cis male, and heavily white. They start out that way. A woman joins the Melbourne house in pretty early. I want to say like 84. I'd have to go back to my own book to remember. I don't remember dates well. And a woman joins the San Francisco house, and I'm talking about cis women here. A woman joins the San Francisco house in also in the mid 80s, and the stories about her all say, oh, she could handle us. She was a dom. So that's also interesting, right? Is there's this overlap with the leather community really fast, and in fact, that's where the Order of Guards comes from. The sisters are, in fact, nuns of all genders, and they vary in terms of their engagement of femme drag. So some of it is high femme, some of it, a lot of it is really obvious skag drag or gender fuck drag. I knew a sister who is persona non grata and excommunicated from the LA house, and I know what the house accused her of, and that's kind of all I know. But before this all happened, who was a member of the Los Angeles house, who took the name Sister Vibrata Electric of the Order of the Flaming Labia, who also appeared as Cardinal Packenpecker with a massive dildo. So there, and she's not the only one. There are a number of sisters. Well, you saw Pope Impius I, right? So there are a number of members of the order who have masculine personas as well as feminine ones, or sometimes just masculine personas. It's really interesting what trans folks do with the order. So for some folks, it's particularly for people who identify as binary trans women, it's living into a high femme identity. For other folks, it's living into a space of gender ambiguity. There are a lot of sisters who use they, them pronouns or no pronouns at all. That's really been shifting. In terms of race and the sisters, that's also something that has shifted over time, and I honestly cannot tell you right now the demographics of the order. It's gonna in many ways reflect the demographics of the queer community in the place where they find themselves. So when there were attempts to start a house, actually I think there may be a house in Spokane right now, but there have been a few attempts to start a house in Eastern Washington where I used to teach, and those of course were very heavily white houses. The LA house has a number of Latina members. There are fewer Black sisters. There's a number of Asian American sisters as well. Lots of people made a, and of course there's also the kind of tokenizing, like, oh, we're not all white, have you heard of, right? So lots of people wanted to tell me about Sister Hide and Seek, spelled, it should have really been Hide and Sick, right? S-I-K-H, who was South Asian and sick. So yeah, it is a reflection of the communities. It's everything that's happening in the communities. Racism in the order is absolutely real. And also the order is not entirely white, and the folks, the sisters of color, have really interesting strategies for dealing with race and racism in the order, and make very strategic choices often about joining. Yeah, great question. More in the book.
1: I want to get back to baseball. And so here you have the American pastime.
0: Yep.
1: Which is normatively, I think, heterosexual. And male,
0: and cis.
1: Yeah. White male prevalent, I think, to great extent. I mean, obviously, it's not, there are lots of important exceptions to that. So wouldn't that be a scandal too, to have it become related with, you know, transsexual order of nuns, and in terms of the interrelationship of baseball with that, in, you know, separate from the Catholic offense to nuns being satirized or paradise and things like that. And so I'm interested in that, but also, how did this honor make its way through the Dodger baseball organization to become a public celebration or scheduled public celebration in May of 2023? So those two kind of interconnected things, baseball is an American pastime, but then this group being honored, and how did that come about?
0: Yeah, I've gotten this question before about the cis masculinity of Major League Baseball and whether there's a piece there. You know, to answer that thoroughly, I would have to go back and look at who the Dodgers have awarded. But I suspect very, very strongly that they've awarded trans rights organizations before. I don't think this is about transness per se, although of course it's about transphobia. It's about this intersection of the predatory invert figure with religion, and perhaps specifically with Roman Catholicism. That may be a piece of it as well, that I think really drives it. I do not know the nominating process for the Pride Night Awards. I wouldn't be surprised if there's a public nominating process. Surely the decisions are made by people who are thinking about publicity, and they didn't think that the sisters were at all controversial, because clearly in the language of the award announcement, they've got a description that's pretty close to what the sisters actually are and what they actually do. So that probably means somebody outside the Dodgers nominated them. And it maybe I'm not giving enough credit to Major League Baseball. And it probably means that that somebody was going through all of the nominations and thought that this was a strong one. This was maybe they've been nominated multiple times before, the way other nominations work. But at that point, I'm into speculation.
2: Thanks so much, Melissa. This is awesome. I don't want to stop questions yet, but I want to jump in with one.
0: Sure.
2: Tell us a little bit about the religious studies side of things. And what I mean by that is you're pushing the envelope here, right? And
0: isn't that what envelopes are for?
2: Absolutely. So tell us a little bit about reader reception, critic reception. So I'm thinking about the peer review process. Did you ever get pushback there? Or even at the conference circuit level, did people push back? And what did that sound like? And then if you might then say a few words, we have a lot of our great grad students here. For the ones who are also pushing the envelope, but don't have the status of full professor and so forth, what kind of advice would you give them about how to roll out a research agenda that might ruffle feathers, particularly at the peer review level?
0: Yeah, wow, those are great questions. And let me see if I can hang on to them long enough to answer them all. In terms of the reception of the book, I've started thinking of myself, and I'm still trying to think of an anti-colonial, decolonial way of saying this, but I've started to think of myself as a story bearer, and that's how I do the research I do, is I take people's stories to places where they would not otherwise get a hearing, or a fair one. And that also means that I tell stories. So in terms of reception, so there was the Association for the Sociology of Religion, which for a long time was the far more, was the sociology of religion organization that was far more open to qualitative sociology, where I was at a liberal arts college at the time. There were these summer stipends for students where they got a summer job and you got a research assistant and, you know, worked out for everybody. And usually when I did these summer stipends, I gave the student the chance, I didn't force them, but I said, if you would like, we're going to take a paper on this to this conference and you

0: can be the one that presents it. You can author it if you want. We can co-author it. I can author it. You let me know how that's going to work best for you. You don't have to present, but if you want to, you can. So I was starting to play with this idea that I develop in the book that I call religion fuck, coming off of the concept of gender fuck drag. And so I had a paper on that. And this person who was a long, long-standing attendee I always saw when I was going to this conference regularly raises her hand afterwards and says, "This is such an interesting concept. I don't think I've ever heard that word in an academic conference before." And I'm like, "Honey, you're going to the wrong conferences." I have had, and this one stung, but ooh, I wrote an article about it. I have had my work called confessional. That's the ultimate insult for a religious studies scholar. But again, I'm like, wait, why? So, you know, it was generative in the end after I stomped around for a little while and screamed and yelled at the wall because I was offended and pissed off. I've actually had several. So, in the process of publication, the book is NYU Press. Jennifer Hammer was the editor that I worked with and that I now continue to work with the Haunting series. And the reviewers were fantastic. They were constructive. They were supportive. They were excited about the book. They gave me a bunch of suggestions, which felt totally overwhelming when you have to go revise an entire book, but they were good. They were good suggestions, and they helped make the book better. There have been a number of very strong reviews of the book, including In the Jar, the Journal for the American Academy of Religion. I don't read a lot of my own reviews for the same reason that I don't read course evaluations. I just sit down with my students and say, how can I make this better? But there's one review that's out there that says, like, I'm not taking, and this is from a sympathetic scholar, but it says I am not taking seriously enough the negative impact that the sisters have on some Catholics. So there's a little bit of that, but mostly the reception that I've been aware of is really positive. But the way that I've managed growing up queer and trans in the 80s and 90s was by ignoring the haters and going, la, la, la, la, la, I'm going somewhere else. And that's why I do the work I do. I can't live with the haters in my head. In terms of boundary pushing, your last question talked about a research agenda, and I some of you have heard me say this already because it's become a Melissa-ism, but I like to say that my research method consists of running happily after shiny things. And what this really means is that I am a very inductive researcher. I get hunches. I see things and my little religious studies antennae go up and I go, oh, there's something there. I don't know what it is. I have no idea what it is. That happened with me the first conscious memory I have of the Sisters of Perpetual Indulgence is seeing members of the San Francisco House at LA Pride before the LA House was even founded. But I already knew who they were. So clearly I'd run across them in San Francisco. But I was in a master's program at the time in religious studies, and already the antennae were going, but I didn't know how to understand that as a religious studies project, and it took me a while to sort of get my hook. Maybe this is one way to say it. I stayed in the closet longer than I should have because, as I told my best friend, who I should have come out over and didn't, but she's still my best friend, I was already having to deal with sexism. I was in the sciences at the time. The last thing I needed was to also deal with homophobia. So obviously the way to deal with that is just be like, nah, I'm not going to come out. But when I did, I came, you know, screaming out of the closet on a broomstick. And I had to go back into it to work in the other industry that I've been a part of, that I sort of, I traded off like doing that and school and that and school. And that became really painful because I had to do, I get off a plane to do something for that industry in Dallas. And the guy who's meeting me at the gate, because you could do that then, takes one look at my, at the gate and goes, "So, you're from San Francisco. Is it as bad there as they say it is?" And I'm like, "Holy crap, I'm going to be at a retreat with this guy. I'm going to get killed." Just having to do that and having to listen to people ramble on and on about horribly homophobic things because it never occurred to them that I might be queer, I think on the one hand gave me a heck of a backbone, and I have a lot of my ancestors to thank for that too. But also kind of put me in this position of like, no, I'm not going to sell my soul. I'm not going to keep my mouth shut. I did that. It was harmful. It was damaging. And I will say what I also said when we were at lunch, it is also thanks to this department, because I am the only person that I know of who was a doctoral student at that time in the late 1990s who wanted to work in queer and trans studies in religion, whose committee said, "You know this is a risky dissertation to write, right? You know you're taking a risk with your career." And when I said, "Yeah, bring it," they said, "Awesome, we've got your back." I can name you several scholars, and I won't, because this is not a situation for naming and shaming, although I believe fully in that at times. I can name you several scholars who are very prominent in the field now, who were among that group of graduate students along with me who wanted to do this work and walked away from it and took the safe route, and they have not come back. And again, we all have to make our own decisions about safety. No questions from me about that at all. But I was very fortunate that my committee said, "We don't know the first thing about any of this, but that's what we do here at UCSB, is study of religion when it appears in unexpected places and unexpected forms. And so you want to write your dissertation on the Metropolitan Community Church, go for it. We've got your back."
1: Preach it.
0: Yeah, exactly.
1: I'd like to think we're still operating that way. So maybe one more question.
2: Yeah, one more.
0: You know, can I say really quickly? Yeah. So you did ask about advice for graduate students, yes, too. And I talked about this a little bit with the folks that I had coffee with this morning. This is a real question, and it's one that I work on with my students a lot. Right now, we have this amazing group of faculty in queer and especially trans studies in religion at UCR. So we're especially drawing trans studies graduate students. Which is in a different place. It's still, trans studies in religion is also growing, but it's not where queer studies in religion is for all the reasons you might imagine. Because of my experience at UCSB, and because of my experience since then, really, I am a very firm believer in not selling your soul to what you imagine the job market is gonna be like, because it will have changed by the time you go on the market anyway. And dissertations are hard enough to write. You don't want to do one that, like, you just went for because you're, well, hopefully here this doesn't happen as much, but because your advisor said that was the, you know, the politically correct or the right decision or the strategic dissertation to write. I think that we need to write about what fascinates us, right? What made us go, whether it's religionists or people in other fields, right? What made you go into that field? What perked your ears up as an undergrad, made you do a double take, made you go, "Oh, I think actually this is really effing cool and I want to do some more of it." You have to stick with that, because that passion and that fascination infuses your scholarship, infuses your teaching, infuses the work that you're doing. I got a PhD because it was this unfortunate thing that you had to do if you wanted to teach college, and I wanted to teach college. I've wanted to teach since I was 15. Took me a while to sort out where I was teaching, whether I was coaching or teaching in the classroom or what I was doing, and it took me a while to figure out what I was teaching in the classroom. But along the way, I realized –

0: that I could tell stories in places where they weren't being listened to with the cultural, the social capital of a PhD, and actually get people to start listening. And my research joined my teaching as my form of activism. Without that passion, I don't really think I would care that much about my research. And yet there is still that question of risk, right? There's still that question of the job market. There's still that question of how do you get through? Do you just do the safe thing until tenure? Well, I did and I didn't. I didn't write the sisters book until I was tenured. But I've been doing queer studies in religion from the beginning. I tried closeting for a year, like dressing, and I was in skirt suits and in makeup, which I learned to do in the 1980s. Terrible idea. Heels that I was falling off of, I would make a terrible drag queen. But I did it because I was like, maybe I'm too queer. And I was so relieved when I didn't get a job. And then I was like, wait, my CV, it's like throwing rainbows and glitter, so why am I bothering? I think the key is stick with the passion, go with your heart, run happily after shiny things, but then work with people who can help you with translation. Work with people who can help you on the job market say, and who will say in their letters for you, this is why I am a perfect fit with this department, who will push back against that sort of immediate, whoa, what is this thing that you still sometimes get? And it's a game, it's a strategy. Academia is a chess game. But you can, my friend Dylan Rodriguez at UCR likes to talk about this as mutual exploitation. We find the justice work that we want to do is possible within the neoliberal academy. So we know that it's exploiting the heck out of us, but we're exploiting it too when it's not looking, because we can do the justice work that we want to do. And I think that part of that is doing the research that you care about, and then figuring out how to spin it so that they can see what you can see about the fit. Sorry, that was a long answer.
1: No, but
0: this is something I really care about.
1: Absolutely.
0: And I'm emailable. Yeah, absolutely.
2: Is a hand back here?
0: firstname.lastname@ucr.edu if you want to hear more. And I probably will not be able to respond to emails for like a month right now. But it's not personal.
3: Hi. Thank you. That was a really interesting talk. I don't know if I have the right vocabulary for this, but I guess when I think of like traditional Catholic nuns in the process of becoming nuns, they kind of remove themselves from society. They become, that's like nun becomes their entire persona. They have to shed who they were beforehand. And I was curious what that looked like in this instance, where there's this aspect of like drag, and whether or not being a nun is the sister's whole persona in this case, or if something they sort of shed and put back on, if that makes sense.
0: Yeah, it does. Thank you. And that's a good question. There is a very long process of becoming a sister of perpetual indulgence. It ranges from a year in the United States to, at least when I was talking with the house in Uruguay, to 5 years with them to become a fully professed sister. They are, and I should say this more often, and I always forget, they are they're both full-time and part-time. Once a sister, always a sister. You always have that sister persona. People talk about the sister persona as their better half. They absolutely, they joke about like, oh, we should wear bracelets that say WWSD as opposed to WWJD. What would sister do? What would my sister persona do in this moment? So the sister persona is always with them, but they are a volunteer order. Every penny that they take in goes right back out to the community. So they provide all of their own wardrobe, makeup, everything else. Or they have, if they're throwing a party, they try to get the DJ to donate their time and things like that. But many of them have day jobs. Some are students. Some are homemakers. Wide variety of things that they do when they're not in habit or in face. And yet at the same time, many sisters are very careful, and it's not just for reasons of closeting or safety. Many sisters are very careful not to associate their secular name with their sister persona. They see them as, yeah, different facets of the same person, but they're very different people. So when they manifest or they get in face, for many it's a ritual to bring out the sister or the guard, and then that is who they are for the time that they're manifested. So it's complicated, right? There is the same level of dedication, but it is not 24/7 in face. But it is 24/7 in terms of the vows that you take and the impact that they have on you. Does that answer it? Okay, thank you.
1: Thank you. Join me in thanking Professor Wilcox.

0: refined discussions of issues related to ethics, values, and public life at uctv.tv/capscenter.
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0: you think about reproduction or pregnancy, those are obviously very hormonally active states. There are lots of very timed specific hormonal steps that need to happen for somebody to get pregnant and to carry a pregnancy. Anywhere along the line, if there's something that is sort of messing with that hormonal signaling, then reproduction can go awry.
1: David is a 52-year-old with Down syndrome. Caregivers noticed that he's having trouble in his group home. He's been unable to do his laundry anymore. Previously neat room is now messy. He's hoarding food there. And now he needs assistance getting ready in the morning, which had never been an issue before. How specifically would we address a case like David's? Does he have dementia? Does he not? And how do we tell?
2: So we got all of them up there, and the last one on the right-hand corner is brachytherapy. The radiation is minimized when you use brachytherapy, when you have the radiation source actually in the area that you try to treat. So, you know, so the last 20 years or so, we're trying to demonstrate this physics advantage translate into a clinical improvement in patient outcome.
3: I never draw my dreams. I draw my own reality.

0: Thanks for coming.
1: Yes, despite rain and plague, as we were talking about this.
0: Rain and plague.
1: Let me just introduce our guest and myself briefly. My name is Alenda Chang, and I'm an associate professor in the Department of Film and Media Studies. And our distinguished guest is the director of the film that you just saw, Jennifer Batchwell.
0: And nice.
1: Did I do it?
0: Yep.
1: Okay. And so I have the honor and the privilege of just having a discussion with you for the next half an hour or so, and then we will open it up and hopefully take a few questions from you. So I thought we could start with the notion of the Anthropocene, which has been very fruitful for scholars in many environmental disciplines, including the humanities and the sciences. Just saying that it's a very double-edged thing where it draws attention to the scale of the problem, but at the same time sort of makes us look grand at the same time. So I wondered if you could talk about that concept and why you started there.
0: So there are a couple of things around that. I mean, when Ed Bertinsky and I were in Washington when Watermark, the second film in this trilogy of films, was playing, and he said, should we do something together again? And we were kind of, I don't know. And I said, what about the Anthropocene? Nobody knows what that word means. And at that time, it really was not a known word. We would go to screenings and ask people if they knew, and maybe two or three people would put their hands up in an audience. And so there was this idea of how do we, the interdisciplinarity of it was really interesting. We were inspired by the research of these scientists of the Anthropocene Working Group, who are a collection of scientists, not just archaeologists, but biologists, not just geologists, but biologists, archaeologists, earth system scientists, who have been doing this investigation for 12 years of human impact on the planet. And so the idea of kind of looking at their work and saying, how can we make this accessible to ordinary people? That was the challenge. But even within those groups and the International Commission on Stratigraphy, which will eventually do the vote to decide whether we are in the Anthropocene epoch, whether we have left

0: left the Holocene or not. And there's a huge debate in that group of, you know, this is, we're being very anthropogenic by naming an epoch after ourselves, number one. Number two, that it's more a cultural thing. It's not geology, it's not in the rock, so why can't we have it like the Renaissance? Why does it have to be a geological term? So there's swirling debate on the one hand, and then there's this critique of the concept on the other that is also fascinating. Like, people say it should be called Capitalocene, not Anthropocene, because there's a very small percentage of people on the Earth who actually are responsible for most of the impact, and a lot of people who are experiencing that impact. Or there's feminist critiques, there's indigenous critiques, and so all of that swirls around in some way, and yet Elizabeth Colbert in The Sixth Extinction said that if it is ratified as an epoch, every geology textbook in the world will immediately become obsolete. And I thought, that's interesting. If it can penetrate to that level where we're reading about ourselves and the fact that we as a species, some more than others, now change the Earth more than all natural processes combined, that's a lot. And there's something about the recognition of that fact that I think is quite powerful.
1: Yeah, that's great that you mentioned some of the alternatives that have been offered, including Capitalocene. I think I've heard Plantationocene, which is the agricultural sort of version,
0: sure,
1: but also Obscene, like obscene. So you can pick your favorite, I suppose. So Cthulhucene is another one by Donna Haraway.
0: And that's
1: so
0: cool.
1: I guess you'll have to make five more films.
0: Or make a film just about the debate.
1: Right. So I do have to indulge a bit in the sort of visual element and ask you how many of these incredibly stunning shots were achieved. And having gone back to look at your earlier work, including Manufactured Landscapes and Watermark, I wanted to ask about how has the technology shifted that you're using? Is it more drones? I know we have a special guest in our audience.
0: Well, there is somebody in our audience who, in fact, was responsible for quite a lot of the, well, certainly all of the aerial work that we did with drones, and then cinematography as well. That's Mike Greed, who's sitting right there in the white shirt. Very happy that he's here. And he's an incredibly valuable part of our team, and we've been working with him for, he was with us on Watermark and the films that we've done in between. And but it's interesting because talking about critique of the Anthropocene, there is a critique of Anthropocene imagery or representation that it is aerial, that it is often diagrammatic, it's the God's eye view from above. And it allows this kind of distance, this kind of omniscience that is really not the same thing as being in these places. And I think that certainly in Watermark, especially for Ed Bertinsky, he started to do much more aerial photography because he said you could only understand watersheds from above. They're so big, you can really only understand them when you see the whole picture. But that sort of dovetails with our, Nick's and my work as documentary filmmakers, and the ethic of our work and the ethics of our work, where the two things. You can only understand scale when you are constantly pairing it with detail, and where you're above but you're down on the ground and you're in a place, you're saturated in a place. And I think that that dialectic is a huge part of our work, and it's also part of the ethics of our work, because when you travel all over the world, you know, it's very arrogant to assume that you can convey anything about any place that you are not of. And it is also an aggressive act to put a camera in somebody's face. And so mitigating that power imbalance and finding a way of authentically being in these places that we are not of, which is essentially humility, like going, being humble in these places and relinquishing control, which is a very difficult thing for people to do, especially when there's a lot of money on the line and you have a crew and you're paying, you know, you've got, but really just being there and feeling that place and trying to be open to conveying some kind of truth about that place, which always involves real interaction and a kind of authentic exchange of vulnerability with the people or indeed other species in some way who are in those contexts.
1: Yeah, I'm so glad you mentioned that actually, because this time when I was watching, I was paying attention to things like elevation of the camera, and felt at many points that it was almost like you were taking a non-human perspective in some ways, that sometimes it seemed to be trailing people like a dog, and at other times it seemed to be definitely too tall for a human perspective, and I don't know if this is intentional or sort of a just...
0: Well, like an elephant's eye view, or I remember when the sequence in the London Zoo, I mean, the Zoological Society of London and that whole area with these species that are at risk, they're either endangered, critically endangered, or extinct in the wild. And when I was trying to tell Nick why I wanted to go there, he was just like, we're not going to a zoo. You want me to film in a zoo? I can't do that. And I said, come on, Nick, like, just indulge me here. And so we went. And I feel like it is kind of the emotional apex of the film in some way to be sort of communing with these creatures that are gone. And then you see, you know, people like the mountain chicken frog mother, the person who has been raising these mountain chicken frog babies for 2 years, to slowly be reintroduced into the wild, taken to the Caribbean, put in a tent at night, taken out during the day. Mm-hmm. I mean, it's an incredibly painstaking, long process to do this. And I felt like we have to show that. If we're going to try to talk about what extinction is, this is extinction. And it connects back to the elephants and the ivory burn, which feels like an apocalyptic moment. Mm-hmm. It feels apocalyptic, but in fact, it is this incredibly positive act of burning this ivory and saying there is no market for it.
1: Right, period. Exactly. I think the scholar Tom Van Doren, who does animal studies work, actually has this interest in extinction and how we as humans are the only ones that could come up with the levels of extinction, including de-extinction, the possibility for de-extinction.
0: But
1: things like functionally extinct or extinct in the wild and all these shadings for something
0: loss.
1: We imagine. Yeah, it's a bright line. But
0: it's interesting because geology, one of the sort of limitations of geology and this idea of looking for evidence in the strata. So some of these, you know, urban archaeologists will argue that the landfill, like you see in the Dandora landfill, will eventually become lithified into strata. That will become rock. Mm-hmm. And it will be all human. The human signal will be there. But one of the limitations of geology is that it can't really measure extinction. You can't just look at what's absent. And so it becomes this limit in terms of one of the biggest hallmarks of the Anthropocene is extinction, but it's very difficult to convey in a geological framework.
1: Mm-hmm. Well, it's difficult to convey absence in general.
0: Exactly.
1: I have a few more questions, I'm sorry, and I'll try to open it up, but I've been wanting to ask this ever since I first saw manufactured landscapes, and I'm sure you get this all the time, where you make environmental degradation look so beautiful. in the case of that e-waste or something like that. And so, you know, that sort of, I guess it's similar to the earlier question, but that sort of danger of aestheticization and how you deal with that, because maybe the right term is from aesthetics and it's the sublime, where it's meant to convey both wonder and terror. But I thought maybe if you could speak to that.
0: You know, it's certainly something that a criticism that gets leveled at Ed a lot. Mm. And mm-hmm. I remember thinking about that, looking at his photographs, that there is this, you know, his photograph can hang in the boardroom of a mining company and it can hang in the environmentalist office who is fighting against that mining company. And a lot of people would find that to be an intolerable ambiguity. And I think actually that ambiguity

issue in the international system. One of the subjects where these countries used to look to the United States to lead or at least anchor the discussion. This diplomat said something I never thought I would hear. I hope that I would never hear. He said, you know, it used to be that we waited for the United States to take a position before we took ours. Now, we don't even check. He wasn't gloating, he was lamenting. That's a blunt description of what can happen when the United States becomes seen as unreliable, when partners aren't sure that we will be steady or consistent or willing to do the hard, often boring work of leadership. A country's reliability on the world stage is tied to its seriousness at home, whether we honor institutions, whether we keep our word. Our democratic health at home is a form of our strength abroad. It is the most effective form of soft power. So what does that mean for us today? We're living in a period of democratic stress. Institutions are questioned. Elections are doubted. The line between disagreement and delegitimization is blurred. Now, democracy doesn't die in a single moment. It erodes when leaders treat opponents as enemies, when citizens treat politics as entertainment, or even worse, when citizens treat politics as religion. Civic responsibility is the antidote. Civic responsibility means accepting that democracy requires much effort when you lose, especially when you lose. It means rejecting the idea that your side must always win or the system is rigged or illegitimate. That's not democracy, that's tribalism. Leadership in this environment requires moral courage, the courage to tell your side the truth. Your side the truth, not your side of the truth, but your side the truth. The courage to lose an election rather than lose your integrity. The courage to say, this is wrong, even when it costs you. As Marco mentioned, I decided not to run for the Senate, re-election to the Senate in 2018, because I knew that if I were to win, I would have to say things that I didn't believe. I would have to condone behavior that I said I could not condone. I didn't view this as a heroic decision. I saw it as a necessary decision. Democracy does not need perfect leaders. It needs accountable leaders. It needs citizens who understand that self-government is not a spectator sport. And each of us has a role to play in how we talk about politics, in how we consume information, and most of all, how we treat people who disagree with us. Now, public opinion polls tell us that we're in a divided country, but we don't need polling to know that. We can see it, we can hear it ourselves. My guess is that many of you have lived it recently, perhaps around an uncomfortable Thanksgiving table with family members dug in on opposite sides. Not long ago, we could caricature those we disagreed with, the tinfoil hat-wearing Luddites on one side, the woke liberals in tie-dyed t-shirts on the other. It used to be just crazy Cousin Eddie we would roll our eyes at. Today, it's a lot closer to home. It's our parents. It's our children. It's our siblings. People we love, yet whose opinions we somehow can't abide. The author Arthur Brooks warns about the danger of contempt. Disagreement is healthy. Democracy depends on it. But contempt is different. Contempt says you're not just wrong, but that you don't matter. And that's what's corrosive. We need to choose grace over grievance, restraint over outrage. Now, when I start to believe that my certainty entitles me to dismiss others, when I feel self-righteous and judgmental, which is often, I think of a story the Washington Post told last year. It's about a man from Utah named Jake. He was being sentenced for entering the U.S. Capitol on January 6, 2021. He'd been convinced that the election was rigged and he wanted to do something about it.
At his sentencing, the judge

0: read a letter from a woman named Andrea. Andrea was asking for leniency on Jake's behalf. Now, Andrea's politics were nothing like Jake's. She despised what happened in the Capitol that day, but she wrote that she knew this man and that the actions of one day should not define an entire life. "I've learned," she said, "not to judge people by their worst day." Now, how did Andrea learn this lesson? Nearly a decade earlier, Andrea, drunk behind the wheel, caused a car accident in Colorado that took a young woman's life. That young woman was Jake's sister. And yet Jake and his family, convinced of Andrea's genuine remorse, went to court and asked the judge to shorten her sentence. A year later, they successfully petitioned for her early release. Now, years later, Andrea was writing to Jake's judge. "It's unfathomable," she wrote, "for a family to look at a person who killed their daughter and sister and wish her a happy life. Yet Jake and his family did. Because of their compassion," she wrote, "I was given a second chance to live a meaningful, productive life." As this story reminds us, it is grace, not grievance, that truly changes people. In the end, that's what can change nations as well. Now, during my week of island solitude, I watched a manta ray dance gracefully with a grouper on top of a coral head, but it didn't mean much because no one was there to see it with me. I made it to shore after being circled by sharks, each one eager to steal the mackerel off my spear, but the hermit crabs didn't exactly high-five me when I got to the beach. I witnessed 7 of the most spectacular sunsets the sky has ever produced, yet I had no one to share them with. And when that little fishing boat came back for me after a week, I climbed aboard sunburned and hungry and grateful. And as I looked back and watched my tiny island fade into the horizon, I realized that I hadn't proven my independence at all. I'd proven my dependence on people, on connection, on grace. We're not meant to live alone. We're not meant to see the world only through our own eyes. We need the comfort and joy that comes from being around family, neighbors, colleagues, and friends. We all do. That's where real happiness lies. Democracy is the same. It's not about standing alone. It's about standing together, imperfectly, patiently, but responsibly. If we're going to escape this spiral of political hatred, anger, and vengeance, we all have to do something more than winning arguments. We have to heed Lincoln's call for malice toward none with charity toward all. That has to be more than a slogan. It has to be our practice. And if we can all do this, if we can practice real leadership and civic responsibility, our democracy will endure. Not because it is guaranteed, it is not, but because it is cared for. Thank you for having me here today.
1: So I just have to do this snapshot, and we talked about this earlier. January of 2018, I go to New York City quite often, and this was just after you had announced that you were not seeking re-election. And I was leaving the Hilton to go to a concert, and you walked by with your wife on 6th Avenue. And I was like, wow, Jeff Flake. And man, he looks like he is. Just your body language was a sense of relief that, like, you know when Jack Nicholson in One Flew Over the Cuckoo's Nest gets on that boat? Like, he's escaped the insane asylum. That's what you look like. Well, so I want to know, how were you feeling just in those months, weeks after you made that announcement and realized you were done?
0: You know, I actually still have on my phone as my screensaver the picture of Cheryl and me walking from the Capitol back to my office in the Russell Building. And what you don't see is the cameras and the booms all over, just people following. But Cheryl calls it the picture of relief. And because we both look relieved. And I have to say, I mean, people will ask, you know, is this, you know, I'm sure you don't miss that place, this vile you know, snake pit and whatever.

0: I love the Senate. I love our Congress. I love most of the people in it and try to love everyone in it. It's a good people with it's a good place with good people, and I wanted to serve another term. But as I said, I knew that if I were to, given the politics of the time, that I thought initially when I wrote the book, you know, Conscience of a Conservative, I wrote it with the intention of reminding people in my party that what we are seeing is not true conservatism. You know, the conservatism that animated the party I joined, limited government, economic freedom, individual responsibility, free trade, strong American leadership abroad, those principles were really not what we were seeing, and that we needed to return to that. And I thought the constituents in Arizona, you know, would ultimately, you know, they've supported me in the past, and, you know, senators like Barry Goldwater and John McCain, who were maverick, and but at this time, they wanted, and I should, you know, qualify who they is, that subset of a subset of a subset of voters that vote in a Republican primary, they wanted somebody who was all in with the president.
1: So and your constituents, the people who voted for you, wanted you to be more MAGA.
0: Definitely. Like I said, that subset of a subset. Now, the general public, if I could have gotten to a general election, no problem. But the way we run primaries now, there was no way. They, the vast majority of them, wanted somebody who was all in with the president. That won't always be the case, and we can talk about that, but that's the way it has been. And I could have said, well, hey, all right, you know, those principles I said I believed in, I don't think as much ever. That behavior I said I couldn't condone, it's growing on me. I had to come home and face my wife and our kids, and I couldn't do that.
1: What was your calculation when you wrote that speech and you decided not to run? Because you were, I mean, you took Trump down in that speech. And were you just thinking, I'm on my way out, I'm not running again, let's speak the truth?
0: You know, I had spoken the truth before that. That's why I was in that position,
1: yeah.
0: be candid. I didn't vote for the president the first time in 2016. I didn't think that he was good for conservatism. I didn't think he was good for the party or for the country. And I've remained in that position. But I like I said, I thought that my constituents would come around, and we're still, this fever will sometime it will break. It hasn't yet, but it's getting there. I wrote a piece a couple of weeks ago called The Great GOP Migration Has Begun, and I think we're seeing the nascent signs of it. And I think as we go into the next year, we'll see more of it. But at that time, I had hoped when President Trump was elected, like I said, I was up for two more years and that would leave time. But by the time I gave that speech, I knew, obviously, because I was announcing I wasn't running for re-election. But I can tell you, though, if you read that speech, I have never gone after the president personally. I don't think we should do that. And it bothers me when I hear the language that is used on the left or people like me or others that demean or call the president illegitimate. He is not. He was elected. He is my president. But that doesn't mean I have to agree with some of the policies that he's had, or certainly the behavior and the style he uses. And so I've made a point never to go after anybody personally like that.
1: When did you start to see the shift from the healthy partisan debate you expected in Congress to kind of the MAGA thing?
0: You know, I wouldn't call it MAGA at this point, but it started earlier on in the early 2000s. Now, I got to Congress in 2001. George W. Bush was just elected. We had a pretty healthy majority, Republicans, in the House. And we adopted, not officially, but we came to use what we called the Hastert Rule. This is by about 2003 or 4 or 5, which meant basically that if Republicans were going to bring some legislation to the floor, and it was called the Hastert Rule. It really wasn't developed by Dennis Hastert, the Speaker. It was more Tom DeLay and a few other people within the party. But the thought was,

0: that Republicans, if you want to pass legislation, it should be that you should be able to pass it only with Republican votes. You shouldn't have to rely on any Democratic votes. It shouldn't have to be a bipartisan bill. And sometimes the thought was even, if it is a bipartisan bill, then knock a few provisions out that the Democrats like so that it's only Republicans passing this legislation, and then you can use it more in the next election as a cudgel to beat the other side with. And that Hastert rule is kind of persisted, and it's there. The difficulty that the current leadership in the House is finding, and Kevin McCarthy found as well, is when you only have margins of 4 or 5 members, then just a few strays can prevent you from passing legislation. And so that, like I said, it was never an official rule, but that's still the thought. You should only pass legislation, and that's certainly something the president kind of supports. Don't pass anything with Democratic support. Do it all with Republican support. And that started in 2005, 6, 7. But still, this vitriol we've had kind of coincided with social media too. Twitter really got going in my Senate race. And it's been difficult. It's not the cause of it, but it certainly exacerbates everything.
1: What did it do? How did it exacerbate?
0: Well, it just means anybody can comment at any time and will often think better of what they tweeted later. But it's just an immediate reaction. And now you have, and you've had for a while, trolls and bots and whatever, which amplify often misinformation or make it sound like, more people are with you when they really aren't. And you get these echo chambers where and silos where people just, read their own opinions and drink their own bathwater, basically, and think that, all of our friends feel the same way. Well, they need to get more friends because there are a lot of people out there who don't share that. But you can go through politics these days believing that everybody's with you. And if you hear people on television sometimes, elected officials, you think they really believe that everybody believes the way they do. And it's just not the case. But the way our politics is now, and if I could change anything institutionally, it would be to have the same kind of reforms that they have in Alaska, the top five, where it allows somebody like Lisa Murkowski, who's plenty conservative, but she couldn't win a Republican primary right now. But with Alaska's system, the top five vote getters in a primary move on to the general, and then they have ranked choice voting, which I like, but the most important part isn't the ranked choice voting, it's the open primary at the beginning. And so if we had more like that, you would really change the power dynamics, particularly in the Senate.
1: I'm curious where the dissent is within the GOP right now. So you didn't run again, ambassador to Turkey. How are you dissenting? Because I know, as you said, you don't attack Trump personally, but you certainly have criticisms of his leadership. I mean, you're out, Liz Cheney's out, but you do have power GOPs. As you know, John Huntsman, former ambassador to Russia, Mitt Romney. What are you all doing who have criticisms of Trump to kind of create a shadow dissent cabinet in the GOP?
0: I hear people say sometimes, I left Congress because I realized I could do more outside of Congress and have a bigger voice than I did inside. I don't believe that. No, you have more power when you're in. The problem is, for me, if I were to stay in and do what it would take to be reelected, then I wouldn't be offering any solutions anyway. I would have just given in.
1: But can you work from the outside?
0: Yes, you can. I just want to make the distinction that I don't think that somebody on the outside has as big a voice. They don't. But yeah, I hear a lot of people speaking up, writing op-eds, speaking out in whatever forum you have, whether it's with new media, with podcasts or whatnot. Yeah, you're seeing it. And in terms of where you're seeing cracks in the support in the MAGA group. You have Marjorie Taylor Greene. That may or may not last, but it gives other people permission to oppose as well. So you have those in the MAGA movement who look at some of the things the president is doing, some of the interventionist attitude abroad that they don't like. or the domestic policy at home, tariffs, a Republican article of faith forever has been that tariffs are, one, taxes, and two, inflationary, and that protectionism makes countries poorer, not richer. So those are things that I can tell you the vast majority of my former colleagues believe. There are a few that have been elected in the last couple of cycles and may be true believers in the president's tariff agenda or his kind of isolationist, protectionist agenda, but the vast majority would rather return to some semblance of traditional conservatism or republicanism, free trade, you know, strong American leadership abroad. And that is reflected by, like in the Senate right now, there's a piece of legislation to impose additional sanctions on Russia for its invasion of Ukraine that has 85 co-sponsors. 85. That's a good bipartisan piece. But there's the fear that, you know, you put that forward and the president goes after you, and if you have a primary, then he can still take you out. Now that fear is ebbing. Certainly you will have people going into the midterms, because every president, Republican or Democrat, exaggerates the mandate they were given. That's why you see almost inevitably in a midterm the next year, or 2 years later, there's a swing to the other side, and you're going to see that particularly in the House. In the Senate, I don't think the map is really there for a change, but in the House, you'll almost certainly see a huge swing in Democratic control, which will lead to divided government. And traditionally, after a second-term president, you know, goes through the midterms, that president is a lame duck. And it doesn't matter who you are. And Donald Trump has an inordinate kind of hold on the Republican Party, or that subset of a subset that votes in Republican primaries, but that is ebbing, and that will go.
1: I'm curious to know, though, up to this point, what is your analysis of why so many in the GOP have this fealty, have not really been honest with themselves? Is it just fear?
0: Oh, yeah, fear of a primary election. President Trump, up to now, has been able to, and for the past, you know, certainly, even when he was out of office, running for office, he's been able to pick any primary in the country and pick a primary opponent for somebody, and if not beat you, really bloody you up and make sure you never want to try that. So that's certainly it. And you've seen that. You've seen that kind of change in conversion, you know, in real time as people come up to primaries. One thing you'll see this next year, somebody said, when will you start to see some Republicans say, I disagree with the president? A lot of it has to do with the primary calendar and the filing deadline. As soon as somebody knows that they don't have a primary, that nobody has filed to run against them, then they will feel freer to vote as they think they should.
1: So clearly you've got criticisms of some of your GOP colleagues. I'd love to know what you think the Democrats got wrong in 2024. Like, what should have happened? Or maybe to frame it differently, what should leadership have looked like within the Democratic Party at the end of 2023, early 2024?
0: Certainly, the most obvious one is the border. I'm from a border state, obviously. I was part of the Gang of Eight. I've been always in the difficulty I had in Republican primaries when I was in the House of Representatives. I always pushed for comprehensive immigration reform. I always had a lot more support on the Democratic side than I did on the Republican side. But it was needed in Arizona. But I can tell the nature of what is at the border has changed over the past decade or so. And so the discussions we had in 2013 when we passed that bipartisan bill, 68 to 32, it's really a changed border from then. You have, just to give an example of that, in Turkey, Turkish Airlines flies to more destinations than any place in the world, including to a lot of Central American countries, Mexico. I was given some information at one point when I was ambassador saying, you realize that there were 47,000 Chinese nationals who ended up at the southern border. And in this case, more than half of them flew on Turkish Airlines to get to the Central American country or whatever else. And so I had to go to the Turkish government and say, do you realize what's happening? They weren't trying to do it. They weren't

0: you know, taking a position, we're going to, you know, destabilize the border that way. But people were using that. And so they had to plug that hole. And other airlines, other countries kind of have had to do the same. But what I'm saying is the nature of what's at the border. It used to be, you know, when I was a kid growing up on a farm, it was just Mexican migrant workers who would come and then go home after the season. It was kind of a circular pattern of migration. And we didn't have the national security concerns that we have now. Now you simply cannot have a border with anybody who reaches it basically being able to claim asylum and being paroled into the country. And that's what we had under a couple of the Biden years. And that people justifiably said we can't have. And so that's something that the Biden administration got very wrong. And then also on the economy as well, that the Inflation Reduction Act was not reducing inflation. It was hugely inflationary because it spent a lot of money, and people like Larry Summers and others warned that this is going to be inflationary. And then just the thing that President Trump is doing right now, denying that there is economic angst out there anywhere, that there's an affordability crisis, he borrowed that directly from Joe Biden's playbook. And so those are a couple of the things that Democrats got wrong.
1: Do you think Biden was the right candidate?
0: I think at that time, yeah, he was seen more as a moderate at that time, and that had been his record. When I served, I didn't serve in the Senate with him. I served in the Senate when he was vice president, worked a lot with him then. And when I was in the House and he was in the Senate, Joe, he was more of a centrist. He didn't govern as much as a centrist, and that was a problem as well. But in terms of beating Donald Trump in 2020, I think he did better than a lot of other candidates would have done. And so he may have been the right candidate, but in terms to run again, no. Oh, yeah. No. It was clear that, and I think had he stepped aside earlier or said at the beginning, I'm a one-termer, which he kind of said when he was running the first time, then it may have been a different campaign. But by the time, you know, he handed the baton to Kamala Harris, that was a tough job for anybody.
1: You worked under Biden as ambassador. I mean, did you see something in his physical ability to lead?
0: You know, I and people ask, how could you as a conservative Republican work for a Democrat? I would have had a hard time being in Joe Biden's cabinet domestically. My, you know, economic policy and other things I would have had a harder time with. But his foreign policy was really bipartisan consensus foreign policy. When I would go back to my former colleagues on Capitol Hill during this Sweden and NATO issue and F-16s and the issues with Turkey, there were differences of opinion, but they weren't partisan. And so I felt very comfortable being a Republican in a Democratic cabinet overseas. Did I see signs of President Biden slowing down? Yes, certainly. I think everyone did. But he had a good team around him. I'm saying on the issues that I dealt with. But you always, it would have been very helpful to have a president. It always is. And this just isn't Joe Biden or his advanced age. Just the kind of White House that was, where you get approval for this or this. President Trump, the instinct that he has sometimes is just pick up the phone and call a foreign leader. That's a great instinct. It could have been really useful. For example, when we, you know, convinced President Erdogan to invoke the Montreux Convention to close the Bosphorus Strait to Russian ships coming through as soon as Russia invaded Ukraine, it would have been wonderful if Joe Biden would have picked up the phone, just called Erdogan and said, thank you. And do it off the cuff before President Erdogan had a chance to work up a list of things he needed. And that's what you want. That instinct is really good. The problem is when President Trump does that, he does it without a note taker around or maybe promises something he can't deliver or whatever else. But the instinct, and to have somebody who's just willing to pick up the phone and call, that's useful and helpful. And
1: it's friendly. It creates trust, right?
0: It is, yeah. Definitely. I said there needs to be some kind of structure around it. There's the old, you know, Nixon madman theory. If your foreign adversaries think you're a madman, that creates an advantage for you. And there is that advantage. But underlying

0: in that, there has to be some kind of coherent philosophy or strategy, and sometimes that's missing today.
1: You know, you mentioned Nixon. I remember watching some video, some film from his trip to China, and Pat Buchanan was on the plane, and they're having this really intense, honestly, intellectual discussion about Ho Chi Minh and his philosophy. Does that kind of intellectual rigor still exist in the Republican Party? I mean, what was your assessment of your colleagues?
0: Well, certainly on the foreign side, what we're really missing in Congress today is, you know, the John McCains and the Dick Lugers and others who took foreign policy really seriously. And I try to remind my former colleagues now, world leaders and parliaments around the world and others, they watch what the Congress does, particularly the Senate. They know that a senator has a six-year term, and most of them stay several terms. They will outlast any administration. So if they pick a policy or a program and push for it, they can be really important. And but we haven't had as many members of Congress as interested in foreign policy. In campaigns, you don't talk much about what you're doing. Certainly foreign aid, everybody, nobody wants to talk about it, even though soft power is hugely important internationally. And let me just go back to your question before. Did Joe Biden, would it have been useful? Let me just tell you, for the things that we needed in Turkey, the NATO accession for Sweden and Finland, when we needed the president, when I needed him desperately to make a call to Erdogan in December of 23, we did get that call. And Tony Blinken worked very hard and very well. And when we needed things, we got them. But it's always better if a president at a moment's notice can make a call and do things, and that would have been helpful.
1: So I want to talk about Turkey. I mean, you served as ambassador there, and that country is a study in authoritarianism under Erdogan, but also the pushback against it with the mayor in Istanbul constantly under attack by Erdogan. Erdogan is a very wily character. What occurs to you when you look at America today and Turkey over the past 20 years?
0: Well, Turkey, I think it was Napoleon was rumored to have said, you know, if the world were one country, Istanbul would be its capital. So it's right smack in the middle of everything. When you look at the neighborhood,
1: it's still Constantinople? Or?
0: I mean, whatever it is, it's right in the middle. And, you know, you've got the neighborhood, you've got Syria and Iraq and Iran, you know, Azerbaijan, Armenia, in the Black Sea with Russia. And then, I mean, it's really in a tough neighborhood, but very needed, particularly with the Bosphorus and Çanakkale, the Turkish Straits. They control so much, so that it's hugely important. And they have, Turkey has been a longstanding, 74 years now, member of NATO. And they have performed well. They were by our side in Afghanistan. Before NATO, they were by our side in Korea. But then in terms of democratic backsliding, that is there as well. And so that is what really concerns me, is that countries around the world, if they see that the U.S. isn't as concerned about human rights issues or democratic backsliding, it gives them license to do more of that. And I've certainly seen that with Turkey and the jailing of İmamoğlu, the mayor of Istanbul. President Erdogan, he came to power first as mayor of Istanbul. He knows how important that is. Istanbul is the biggest, you know, city in Europe, 16 million officially, really more than that. So whoever is mayor of Istanbul is an important political figure. And that mayor is in jail right now because I think Erdogan and his party fear that he is the toughest candidate and they can remove him from the field. And that's dangerous if we don't push back. Now, there are limits, obviously. We need Turkey for other things, and you sometimes will, you know, be diplomatic in how you push it. But man, we can't abandon our push for American values and democracy. And I hope that as we move forward, we see more of a push for that.
1: So

0: after your time in Turkey and knowing what's happening between the mayor of Istanbul and Erdogan, what did you think when Zoran Mamdani went down to the White House and met with Trump?
1: Well, that was certainly not a meeting I think any of us expected. But I think that was more of a President Trump needing Mamdani more than the opposite, because he's, saw somebody very popular in New York. That's what Donald Trump has wanted for a long time. So yeah, I back to Turkey in terms of where it goes from here. President Erdogan won the national elections in 2022. Then in 2023, they have the municipal elections all around the country, and the opposition party cleaned up Istanbul, Ankara, all the big cities. And so, there has been democratic backsliding, certainly, but Turks value their franchise, their voting franchise. And the government there knows that they have to have legitimacy. And I think had Erdogan lost that last election, he would have stepped down. You have to have legitimacy. Now, what happens between elections is awfully important as well, and that's why they're trying to stack the deck before the next one. But I wouldn't be at all surprised if the Turks come out and say, we're not playing those games, and do what they did in the municipal elections. So democracy is gratefully well ingrained there among the people.
0: I want to ask you one more thing about Turkey, and then I'm going to go to some questions from the audience. You were ambassador there until September of 2024, which means that your tenure was happening when that devastating earthquake happened in southern Turkey near the Syrian border. I would love it if you would talk about the role that USAID played in assisting the people of Turkey when that earthquake happened, and what you're hearing about the changed role the U.S. is playing without USAID in Turkey. Like, if there was another earthquake like that today, what would be different without the Agency for International
1: Well,
0: Development?
1: yeah, it's not just USAID, it's support for other nonprofits and whatever else. And in Turkey, that was a massive earthquake. It was February of 23. Well, actually, two earthquakes within 4 hours. 50,000 Turks lost their lives, about 10,000 Syrians. And, when it initially happened, I called my counterparts and said, hey, we can come in with search and rescue teams and whatever else. And the Turks, initially, they're proud because they're very capable on these things. And they didn't want to accept outside help. But within, as that day wore on, they realized that they needed help. And within 48 hours, we had search and rescue teams from Los Angeles and from Fairfax County, Virginia, there on the ground. And they were pulling survivors out of the rubble for 11 days after the earthquake. And so it was incredible what the U.S. did. And then beyond that, whether it was help from our government, in particular with USAID or other programs, or churches or others, the LDS Church that I belong to has contributed more than $50 million to that earthquake relief in a Muslim country, which is significant. So the response around the world, particularly from the U.S., has been really heartening. And one thing you see also that is heartening, Greece and Turkey are always at loggerheads, just historically. And a lot of my time in the first year there was spent trying to, mollify all sides
0: An
1: on what's
0: ancient
1: happening,
0: rivalry.
1: yeah, in the Aegean and overflights from Greece and Turkey. And when that earthquake happened, the Greek foreign minister flew right over and said, how can we help? He and the Turkish foreign minister flew over the damaged area. And from that time till today, there has not been one overflight over a disputed island or anything. They just decided this is a great excuse, if nothing else, to bury that hatchet. There are plenty of other issues they have with each other, but it's wonderful to see, humanity come forward in that.
0: What are your concerns, though, about the loss of USAID for a
1: Oh,
0: country like Turkey, which
1: huge.
0: you
1: It's not, I mean, Turkey doesn't, it's not a developing country. It's so it's less dependent. But let me just give you one anecdote on that and soft power that comes with it. I spent time as a Mormon missionary in Zimbabwe and South Africa back in the early 80s. And then later, when I came home, I wrote my master's thesis on Robert Mugabe, the strong man.

0: And for 37 years, and I never thought that when I wrote my thesis that 30 some years later I would sit across the table from him in Harare, Zimbabwe, as a U.S. senator when he was still the president. Yes, but we went there, and you know, I didn't request the meeting with him. We just, well, you kind of do that out of protocol, but you don't expect them sometimes to grant it. He wanted the meeting. So it was me and I think four other senators were there. My wife was there, and he, Mugabe, late that night, it was kind of like a meeting with Fidel Castro, I guess. He just would go on forever. And he went on a tirade against every American president that he loathed, every British prime minister that he hated, from Margaret Thatcher and to Barack Obama stiffed him at the UN. And
1: you just sat there.
0: Yeah, you know, and until finally I got a bit tired of it. And then he went after George W. Bush. And I said, now, wait a second. George W. Bush is the one that started PEPFAR,
1: right.
0: The program.
1: Plan again. For
0: exactly, to provide inexpensive, antiretroviral drugs for people who had AIDS in Africa. At that time, at one time, when this was really enforced, Zimbabwe had a 24% infection rate. It was decimating that country and a lot of other countries, particularly in Southern Africa. I said, George W. Bush was the author of that program. He pushed it. And it's done some good for your country, I said. He stopped for a minute. This is Robert Mugabe, a strong man. He said, I'll give you that. And I couldn't wait to get home.
1: Concession.
0: Yeah, I couldn't wait to get home and tell then former President Bush, you were just complimented by Robert Mugabe. But anyway, but that was just one example of a program that has alleviated tons of human suffering. It saved millions of lives, but it also serves our national interests as well. Because all over Africa, the most popular US president is George W. Bush because of that program. And we have intelligence sharing agreements, basing rights, trade agreements, other things that we would not have were it not for the generosity of the American people in that program. And that's just one example of the power of soft power. And with USAID, I've seen it elsewhere in the world, all over the world, do good to see those gunny sacks with, you know, from the American people or USAID.
1: Yeah.
0: Yeah, I mean, that's powerful. And I remember Cheryl and I spent a year in Namibia, in Southern Africa, the year that Namibia got its independence from South Africa. It was for any political junkie, that is nirvana. That's to be there when a country has its first elections and writes its constitution. But I remember later on, the Namibian ambassador came to, he was in Utah at that time, and he went to a place, a nonprofit, where they were bundling clothes to send to Africa in these bales. And he started crying. And somebody asked, what's the matter? He said, as a child growing up in rural Namibia, that's how I got my clothes. And you know, these programs matter a lot. And we're going to need to get back to soft power, whether it is, you know, the communications, the Voice of America, or whatnot, that have been so effective in Europe in particular. But anyway, we've got to get back to it.
1: How long do you think it'll take for the U.S. to regain its diplomatic status in the world? I know you think a lot can change with the midterms next year. Trump would be a lame duck president if the Democrats take Congress. But I mean, in terms of U.S., in terms of regaining that soft power and that kind of impact around the world, that how long does it take for that to get restored?
0: Well, it takes a while because Congress, you know, foreign aid has never been popular with you know, you don't put it on your campaign brochure. Spent this so much, even though it's a very small percentage of what's spent. So, truth be told, USAID needed some reforms. It's been being reformed for a while, but just to throw out, you know, the baby with the bathwater is just wrong. I think with some of these programs, it'll take a while. But I know that that this isn't just something that Democrats believe in. It's the majority of my party that are still in Congress that believe and know the value of these programs. We travel

0: around the world, the senators and members of Congress, they see the power of soft power. And so I think that we'll return to them.
1: Well, let me do a few round robins from the audience. And actually, this kind of dovetails with what you're just talking about. Talk about John McCain, his impact on politics and on you.
0: Well, there's nobody I admire more in politics or contemporaries that I served with. And I was privileged to be the other senator from Arizona, you know, the John McCain and the other guy. And I was the other guy. But just to you know, see the respect and that he had among his colleagues in the Senate, but also to travel around the world with him and to see, you know, the respect he had in Ukraine, to go to, you know, Eastern European countries who are now under the NATO umbrella but are worried about the commitment of the U.S., for him to assure them, you know, we're with you. That means something. And then, you know, just the decency. I think the one thing that always comes to me is, you know, Cheryl and I were able to campaign with him in New Hampshire and elsewhere, and I wasn't with him at this time, but that when he was at that town hall and a woman grabbed the mic and said derogatory things about Barack Obama, when he took the mic from her and said, you know, hey, he's my opponent politically, but he's a good man, and don't say those things. And that is just, it's what I was trying to say, that's what we've got to get back to, where people on the other side of the argument are not our enemy. And that was him. Now, John McCain, he had a quick temper. And I was on the other side of it a couple of times. But my first vote that I took in the Senate was on the Senate rules package, and I voted in a way that John McCain didn't think I should. And he came right over to me and was just, you know, going after me on the Senate floor. And all my colleagues were around laughing their head off because they thought, oh, Jeff's getting the first initiation. But then the next day, he's fine. You know, he got it off his chest. And anyway, sometimes I had to remind him, you know, your grudges are not my grudges. You know, we may vote differently on this. But I love the man, and he was good for politics. And we miss him desperately.
1: As a conservative, which of the current administration's policies are most consistent and least consistent with your version of conservatism?
0: Well, most consistent are, you know, that you have a conducive tax and regulatory environment in order for business to flourish. And I believe and have voted for some of the provisions that Republicans are still championing in that regard. Now, I'm a budget hawk, and I worry more than just about anything about where we are fiscally, and worried that we won't always be the dollar won't always be the reserve currency. And once it's not, then we're in a world of hurt. Tax and regulatory environment and unleashing innovation. I think Republicans have been on the better side of those arguments. Some of the concerns, obviously, is immigration and obviously the rhetoric that is used and the protectionism and isolationism. And I think that Donald Trump has diagnosed perfectly the problems and challenges we have with China. That is the big challenge of our age. But the solution is to, if you are going to have to impose tariffs, which have a place, with some Chinese goods, if they continue to steal intellectual property or not play by the rules of the international trade order, then yes, impose those tariffs. But if you're going to, you better have the rest of the world with you. You need your allies with you. And you can't go off and offend Canada and Mexico and our friends if we're going to challenge China. And so there's, the diagnosis is there, but the solution sometimes isn't.
1: There's another question on Turkey, but I just want to interject something I was thinking a moment ago. You've mentioned a couple of times in your comments that we have to get back to this decency. Yep. And I want to know how we actually do that. You've talked about grace. How do you instill grace? How do you move these ideas out of this room to the vast majority of Americans? And how do you, is it possible?

0: to reproduce what you did on the Marshall Islands with your Democratic lawmaker in Congress. How does it happen?
1: It's more difficult these days, certainly. John Meacham said, famously a while ago, we have been through worse as a country, obviously. Civil war, civil rights, and all the issues that are bigger than anything, frankly, we're facing today, and we've been through it. He said, but without Twitter. And social media makes these things just vastly more difficult, I think, because it just allows people an immediate outlet that informs politicians and provides incentives that just weren't there before. So it's more difficult. That's why I think need two parts. One, top down, you've got to have a leader, hopefully in the White House, but it helps to have congressional leaders as well, who models better behavior, who does what John McCain did in that instance, take the mic away and say, no, he's a good man. What that would do if Donald Trump or others were to do that would mean a lot, but that has to be supported as well. I tell people on college campuses or anywhere else I go, social media is here to stay. It may change from this platform to that one, but it's around, and we can't say we're just going to avoid it. No, use it. But let me tell you, as an elected official, former elected official, if you hear something positive, I tell you, you'll latch onto it. And if you will, see something that your senator or your congressman or your mayor or city councilman does that you think is right, or even if you don't agree with what they did, but you know that they came at it thoughtfully, if you were to send something, by DM or whatever, send it to their staff. Believe me, if it's something positive, their staff will show it to them because that's so infrequent. And that's what I try to do it myself. Ted Cruz, I've had a lot of disagreements with Ted on government shutdowns and other things. But the other day, Ted came out and said on the FCC thing that no FCC chairman should, put their thumb on the scale or go after anybody. I immediately sent a text to him and say, good on you. That is the right thing to do. When you see an elected official that you have some way to get to, and like I said, just send it to their staff. If it's positive, they'll give it to them. Then reinforce that behavior. That's what citizens need to do. That's part of the civic responsibility that I was talking about. And this may not have been needed years ago, but it is today with social media in particular. I think it's going to be top down with leaders who model better behavior, but also, citizens who will respond to that. And then obviously when you're voting out there, vote for people who model better behavior. So.
0: Let me take you back to Turkey. If you were ambassador there now, how would you approach the erosion of civil liberties?
1: Well, that's something that, you raise every time. I had you just have to recognize that you're going to get yelled at by the foreign minister or the president. One of the times there, in terms of democracy and whatnot, the U.S. ambassador will always meet with the opposition figures. It's not like you're trying to foment opposition to government, but you meet with them. And I met with the opposition figure during the last election, and President Erdogan immediately went on television and said that the U.S. ambassador, Jeff Flake, will never darken my door again, he said. But that same day, his national security advisor called to tell me I was still invited to the president's iftar the next night. So anyway, you have to just recognize they have to do things for their domestic politics as well.
0: Right.
1: But boy, you have to go in and say, we are concerned about these things, or if this continues, here's what sanctions are going to come. Sometimes it's hard power or it's soft power, but there are changes. So you just can't say, this is okay. This democratic backsliding is okay. And there are obviously in diplomacy, there are trade-offs. You have to recognize that. You're not going to get everything you want, but you don't not raise it. You always be a voice for democracy and the values that we have in the United States. And so That's what I would do. Let me just

0: With regard to what's happening in Turkey and in the region right now, I think President Trump did the right thing in recognizing Syria, the new government in Syria. Now, this new leader of Syria has, believe me, a checkered past. He was part of some version of Al-Qaeda.
1: Does it surprise you that Trump has come out? I mean, he loves this guy.
0: Yeah,
1: I think he's
0: doesn't surprise me. Yeah. No, anybody strong about that. But in this case, you have to hold somebody accountable. Now, we need to hold them accountable. If you're lifting sanctions, if they don't allow religious pluralism or whatnot, then you go after them with sanctions again. But you do have to, at some point, say, hey, this is somebody we have to hold accountable. So I applauded President Trump for doing that. Now, I hope that things turn out. We've had a couple of Americans killed. There are some 2,000 Americans still in Syria today, trying to hold down ISIS. When President Trump says he defeated ISIS completely, no, it's never been defeated. It's always still been there. And we've had some help, and hopefully can get help from the Syrian government and the Turkish government to keep ISIS at bay.
1: What advice do you have for young professionals interested in getting involved in politics, but it feels so toxic, why bother?
0: Yeah, that's a question.
1: How should we navigate getting into politics, especially if we're not affluent?
0: Yeah, that is a big question. And on college campuses, talking about, when you're talking to students who are just thinking, my first job, I'm going to do an internship or whatever, should I do it now? And it's difficult to give advice, because right now, sometimes you get in and you're into a partisan office and you have to take a position. One thing I will tell young people is certainly be careful on how you use social media. You can have strong opinions, you can change your mind later, that's all fine. But when you go after people in a crude or demeaning manner, that will come back to haunt you, and it should.
1: Yeah.
0: So be careful on that.
1: But stay around forever.
0: But yeah, exactly. But people wanting to get into politics, do it. We desperately need good people. And hopefully people who have had some kind of career before. And I wouldn't advise anybody right out of college to run for the House of Representatives, even though you can at 25. Do something else first. But we really need good people who have been in other public service or in the corporate world. The Congress has people from all professions, as it should be. But like I said, just be positive about it and don't add to this vitriol that's out there, and it will turn at some point. And just remember, when it turns, you want to be the one who didn't participate in that.
1: I'm going to take one more from the audience, and then I have a wild card question, which I can't even talk about on the air, so I'm going to talk about it here.
0: I'm getting PTSD from my last town hall as a senator. That last question is the one that always gets you. But at least nobody's in a chicken suit running around heckling me. That's good.
1: Yes, the chicken suit. Yeah. What will it take to teach Americans manners again?
0: I don't know that you can teach, but you sure can model.
1: But it had such an important place in American society for a time. I mean, Judith Martin, Miss Manners, actually gave a whole talk to the Hasty Pudding Club at Harvard. I mean, it's important stuff.
0: It is. No, I think it's extremely important. But I think elected officials need to model better behavior. And those getting into politics, just always start with that premise. I'm always going to be positive. It doesn't mean you don't run a contrast ad or whatever else. That's part of politics. But to go after anybody and nobody on the other side of the aisle, no matter how, in my case, no matter how liberal they are, they're never my enemy. That is, and just to say, and referring to the press as the enemy of the people, that's something that people that we don't want to model have said before. You don't say that. And the difficulty for elected officials in office is, believe me, every reporter every time is coming up to people and saying, what did you think of the president's latest statement? And when I was in there, I got so tired of that, believe me. And you can't expect John Thune and others to criticize every statement the president makes. But there are times when the president goes so far out of bounds that you have to respond.

0: Barry Goldwater's manifesto when
1: Stole
0: he ran
1: it
0: for
1: fair and square.
0: president in 1964. I find that Goldwater connection interesting as a journalist because we in the media face this unspoken restriction on reporting on what will appear to psychologists as a problematic, reporting on political figures or a candidate, that is off limits to the media. That's known as the Goldwater rule. It essentially states that a psychological analysis of a public figure must happen in person after Barry Water became the subject of a psychological speculation during his presidential campaign. And yet psychologists will tell you that there are certain aspects of some people, certain traits, presenting signs of malignant narcissism, for example, grandiose attitudes, feeling superior to others, needing excessive praise, reacting very poorly to the slightest criticism, that the subject actually does not need to be on the couch. You can observe this from afar. So it's not a stretch to look at Trump's mania about certain topics and people, his spontaneous decisions, his insulting and racist rhetoric, and the grip that it's had on the whole GOP. And a number of psychologists have looked at this, and they see the similarity between that and, say, a father who lords over and terrorizes his family. So I'm not asking you to weigh in on the Goldwater rule, but how does a democracy deal with people who frankly are not fit to lead when the candidate field is technically open to everybody?
1: Well, I say get out in the next election. And I mean, Donald Trump will not be on the ballot again. I didn't support him in 2016. I didn't support him in 2020 or 24.
0: Despite chatter at that press gathering the other day with Marion Edelman.
1: Yeah, no,
0: no.
1: No, and he'll continue to play on that. Nobody wants to be seen as a lame duck, and he's just trolling on that, but he doesn't believe that. And there are a number of people who want that job now that they're not going to like it when he's talking about a third term. So, no, you're going to continue to hear him say it, but that's not a serious thing. Gratefully. And, I would never say this as a politician, but thank goodness for what some people call the deep state. Now, I'm talking about, when I say deep state, I mean institutions, the free press, separation of powers, and institutions that undergird and uphold those things. But that's what some people refer to it when they're trying to demean it, but that's there, and it held. It was more fragile than any of us had hoped in 2020, when someone lost a free and fair election and didn't want to admit it. But that held, and it'll be there again. And I think we'll have free and fair elections coming up. And what you can do, whether or not you believe in whatever analysis is out there, is exercise your franchise and get people, around you to do the same. And I will never delegitimize a president. President Trump won this last election. He lost the one before, but the one before that he won, and he's my president. I may not like that, but he is, and I'll respect that. I always, in anything I write, I will always call him President Trump, not just Trump. I think that's demeaning. We shouldn't do that to any president. We ought to be respectful of the office. And if we want others to do that, we need to do the same as well. And we shouldn't refer to him as a fascist or a communist or whatever. That one, isn't accurate in my view, but two, it gives people license to do the same to somebody else they don't like. We just ought to banish that kind of language when we're referring to one of our elected officials. So I just think you've just got to go out and use the tools that are available, which are to vote and exercise your franchise.
0: Ambassador Jeff Flake, thank you so much for this conversation.
2: Thank you.
0: It was an honor, pleasure. Yeah.

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0: learn about issues that advance humanitarian purposes with engaging thought leaders at uctv.tv/HelenEdison.
1: We love the text not only because of its beauty. The language is very beautiful, the poetry is very lovely. Emotions that are represented in it are very deep and compelling. The characters are very striking and remain in one's imagination forever.
2: The written work Professor Robert Goldman speaks so fondly about has been the focus of a 40-year labor of love for him and his wife, Sally. As scholars of the Sanskrit language, the couple just completed the 7th and final volume of a modern English translation of the Ramayana. It's the epic 50,000-line Hindu poem written 2,500 years ago, India and the Hindu world's most beloved and countlessly retold story of the god Prince Rama. Exiled from his homeland, Rama braves through an odyssey in search of his wife Sita. She's been captured by a demon that Rama must overcome before taking his place as ruler of a utopian Hindu kingdom.
1: Thrilling battles, hyperbolic stories of flying monkeys and people hurling mountains at each other, ten-headed demons. The significance of the Ramayana is that it has an enormous impact on the religious, moral, social, literary, and political life of India from antiquity to modernity.
2: Creating Ramayana's translation was an unexpected odyssey of its own for Goldman, who embarked on the quest while still a pre-med student at Columbia University.
1: Something about the Indian culture fascinated me deeply. So I asked my professors, you know, what else I could take, and they said, you should take Sanskrit.
2: Goldman went to India and started reading the Ramayana with his fellow grad students. That's when the idea to create a modern translation of the original version of the poem took hold.
1: That was it. On days we're not teaching, including the weekends, we're often here in the office working from early morning until it's almost, you get too tired even to read another line.
2: Alongside teaching students about the Ramayana, the Goldmans directed an international consortium of scholars working on the massive translation. With each volume, the couple held fast to their vision for a Ramayana written in contemporary English, but remaining true to the original.
1: So we read about 10 translations, about 12 commentaries, along with the principal text. We try to see if we can agree on the most accurate translation and what sounds most proper in English.
2: Now, with the final 7th volume complete, the Goldmans feel a bittersweet contentment.
1: We would be somewhat regretful to let it go and see the last chapter closed, but I think there'd be a tremendous satisfaction to knowing that this is a really major work of world literature, which is very, very little known in the West, to have that available for general readers to try to understand what Indian civilization is all about.

Catch our live video stream at UCTV.tv. You're watching UCTV.

0: Welcome to our fourth Women in Leadership Conversation at UC San Diego. I'm Pradeep Khosla, Chancellor of UC San Diego, and I'm truly honored to share this inspiring event with you. Women in Leadership is a candid conversation featuring a quartet of trailblazing women who lead the way and mentor others in their respective fields of journalism, activism, science, and the arts. These women have joined us to celebrate the legacy of Dr. Sally Ride, a former professor of physics here at UC San Diego and the first American woman to fly in space. Dr. Wright was an advocate for excellent and equitable education for all students. Igniting students' enthusiasm for science was her passion and her aim. We are proud to continue Dr. Wright's legacy, which includes co-founding a dynamic, hands-on youth science education program that is now administered by UC San Diego. Sally Ride Science, the program, has seen a 222% increase in enrollment over the last year. It supports students throughout our nation and countries around the globe, including Canada, Switzerland, India, Puerto Rico, Turkey, and Mexico. UC San Diego is honored to reach so many young scholars who will become change makers and innovators in academia and beyond. The women on this panel exemplify their spirit of exploration, discovery, and innovation. I thank them for sharing their stories, and I thank you for joining us.
1: Hello, I'm Executive Vice Chancellor Elizabeth Simmons. It is a privilege to join you all at this year's Women in Leadership event in honor of a champion of diversity in STEM and America's first woman in space. This program is an opportunity to hear from trailblazing women who broke down barriers to become leaders in their fields and pave the way for a more inclusive future. Their stories and perspectives highlight the progress of women in science, but they are also reminders that we have a long way to go. Some recent developments for women in space exploration help demonstrate some of the systemic challenges that women and people of color face in STEM fields. Back at the beginning of the U.S. Space Initiative, a program was launched with the goal of proving that women were just as capable of space travel as men. And a group of female pilots, known as the Mercury 13, passed the same screening tests developed for NASA's astronaut selection process. Despite their success, however, NASA refused to allow them to participate in its program and systematically blocked women from qualifying as astronaut candidates for years until its 1978 cohort selected Sally Ride. Strong, persistent female scientists have continued to push for representation and challenge longstanding gender disparities. For example, last summer, at the age of 82, the youngest member of the original Mercury 13, Mary Wally Funk, was finally able to fly in space, a trip 60 years in the making. She broke John Glenn's record as the oldest person to fly to space. NASA astronaut Jessica Watkins is now making history as the first Black woman on the International Space Station crew and the fifth Black woman in space, docking at the station just recently this year. Women leaders are the driving force behind the United States mission to return to the moon, the Artemis program, which will put the first woman and first person of color on the moon. And our own Scripps Institution of Oceanography is building a reputation as a launching point for women astronauts, including this year's commencement speaker, Jessica Meir. I understand what it feels like to be one of the few or first women to do something, and the effort that it takes to overcome obstacles in pursuit of your passion. There were only two women in my own undergraduate physics cohort and only three in the graduate cohort, which meant that most of the time and during most of my career as a physicist, I'm usually the only one in the room. And that means that at any time,

0: one's failures or successes are taken not as a, just a reflection on oneself, but as emblematic of what all women are capable of. And that's an extra burden to bear. So while we love to celebrate record-breaking firsts, it is worth noting that they have taken decades to achieve. They have taken a toll on those who are the pioneers, and our overall progress has been slow. Much more is needed to address persistent gender disparities. UC San Diego's strength actually derives from the diversity of people and ideas here. The only way we can be sure that we aren't leaving good ideas on the table is to make sure we have as many people of different kinds of expertise and backgrounds and perspectives as possible engaged in the conversation. And the only way we can achieve our mission of access and success as a public research university is to champion social justice. So we're doing our part on campus and in our local communities by engaging leaders and majority group allies to help us proactively encourage women and members of other underrepresented groups to achieve their full potential and become leaders, visible leaders in their field. I am proud of all we've done to improve the participation of women in STEM and leadership positions across our university community. Making further progress at erasing persistent opportunity gaps requires all to be relentlessly self-reflective and deliberately contribute to positive change. Partnering with women colleagues of distinctive backgrounds, of life experiences, interests, and leadership styles is an especially enjoyable part of my role as EDC, and I lean on and learn from and are grateful for these many colleagues every day. I'm also proud that UC San Diego is home to some of my personal heroes, including Sally Ride. So let me just close by expressing appreciation for our esteemed panelists for sharing their stories. I'd like to also thank everybody joining us today for doing their part in the spirit of collective impact to make UC San Diego a more welcoming and inclusive community where all students, faculty, and staff can thrive.
1: Hello, I'm Becky Pettit, Vice Chancellor for Equity, Diversity, and Inclusion. Thank you for joining us for our Women in Leadership event. This event honors Dr. Sally Ride, the first American woman in space and a former professor of physics here at UC San Diego. Sally captured the nation's imagination as a symbol of possibility and as an example of the ability of women to break barriers and achieve their dreams. Her legacy also includes a dedication to cultivating interest in science, technology, engineering, and math, with a focus on reaching girls. We are honored to extend her legacy through Sally Ride Science at UC San Diego as we inspire future generations of scholars to get excited about STEM. We've made significant progress on our equity, diversity, and inclusion goals by turning our aspirational goals into concrete actions through our strategic plan for inclusive excellence. We're committed to continuing on our path to full inclusion and to greater representation of women in STEM and women in leadership. Today's event is further evidence of our ongoing work. We hope you are inspired by today's conversation. Thank you so much for joining us and enjoy the program.
2: Hello, I'm Tam O'Shaughnessy, co-founder and executive director of Sally Ride Science at UC San Diego. Over 20 years ago, Sally Ride and I, along with our friends, Terry McEntee, Alan Lopes, and Karen Flammer started Sally Ride Science. Our goal was, and still is, to inspire young people, especially girls. We want to ignite their natural interests in science, technology, engineering, and math, STEM. How? Through captivating hands-on STEM programs and compelling stories of the women and men working in STEM today. Even before she became America's first woman in space, Sally knew that young minds are awakened by the people they admire. When Sally was a young girl, she admired aviator Amelia Earhart, pitching great Sandy Koufax, astronaut Neil Armstrong, and her high school science teacher, Dr. Elizabeth Momartz. Each in their own way inspired Sally to follow her interests and to dream big, and that's just what she did. The annual Women in Leadership event hosted by Sally Ride Science celebrates Sally's life by reflecting on the things she cared about. She was an athlete, a physicist, a space pioneer, an author, and a champion of diversity in science education and careers. And in each of these

0: areas, Sally was a leader, just like the heroes of her youth. This year's panel brings together leaders from diverse backgrounds who share a passion for inspiring girls and women to strive and persevere. They offer insight on what it takes for women to become leaders, the barriers they face, and the mindset that allows them to succeed. I hope you enjoy the conversation.
1: Hello, and welcome to another exciting adventure into the future. Thanks to everyone who makes this happen, and especially to Tam for her creativity and for her input. That this event celebrates Sally Ride is a perfect starting point for so many conversations. Sally, like all of our panelists, was smart, brave, and unstoppable in her path to orbit. And then she was even more determined in her work here on Earth. Hundreds of thousands of girls and boys have benefited from the STEM activities of Sally Ride Science, even more from the 10,000 teachers who've been trained by the SRS Academy. And while Sally was the first American woman to fly in space, today some 75 women from around the globe can call themselves astronauts. It is an amazing legacy. In the decades since Sally left us, she has been commemorated in a number of concrete ways: on an oceanographic research ship, on a mountain on the moon, at least two elementary schools, all very appropriate to her commitment to education and exploration. She's also remembered on a U.S. postage stamp and most recently on the U.S. quarter. True, you cannot buy much with 25 cents these days. Even a stamp costs more than twice that. But her presence on each of these national symbols moves us that much closer to full equity. When I first met Sally, back when I was a correspondent for ABC News, and she was one of NASA's first six women chosen to train as astronauts, all of those goals were very distant dreams. But Sally understood that having those dreams made all the difference. As she told me unequivocally during the interview that bonded our friendship, her selection by NASA would not have been possible, would not have even been a dream, without the battles fought and the groundwork laid by what we then called the women's movement, by a generation of women and leaders who inspired and energized the next round of doers and leaders. And that's what we're here to do today, to help young women and men, you're invited also, to navigate today's critical challenges to our independence, to our status, even to our existence, and to suggest how women can help lead this country to a better future. We've got some super cool, super talented women to do that very thing, and let me introduce them all to you. Thanks first to Dolores Huerta. We know our mandate. Yes, we can. Sí, se puede. Her mighty words that inspired so many farm workers fighting for social justice. Dolores, we're all on a first name basis here today, folks, co-founded the United Farm Workers, the only prominent female face in a movement dominated by men. She is not only a champion of labor rights, but for people of all means seeking full participation and equity. In 2012, President Obama crowned her lifetime of awards with the Presidential Medal of Freedom. Welcome, Dolores.
2: Thank you.
1: April Erickson is an aerospace engineer currently working at NASA's Goddard Space Flight Center. Throughout her remarkably accomplished life, she has crashed the color barrier countless times and was the first person of color to receive the prestigious Washington Award from the Western Society of Engineers. During her years post-MIT, post-Howard University, and at NASA, April has worked on projects from the rainforest to Mars, from Earth to the great beyond. She was even featured in one of Sally Ride Science's cool careers, STEM books, and that's important. Welcome, April.
3: Thank you.
1: Danielle Feinberg has a different kind of technical expertise. She is one of the magicians behind Pixar Animation Studios' remarkable films, including A Bug's Life, Toy Story 2, Finding Nemo, and The Incredibles. Danielle was director of photography and lighting for Oscar winners WALL-E, Brave, and Coco, and she served as visual effects supervisor for Turning Red, the computer animated comedy that was just released. The combination of technology and art first enticed Danielle, wait for it, when she was 8 years old. Today, she pays it forward by mentoring teens and has delivered an honored TED Talk. Welcome, Danielle.
2: Thank you.
1: What a group. I love our intergenerationality. Is that a word? If it's not, I just made it one. And we're going to get there in just a moment. But I want to start with what might seem like a very obvious question for this event, or maybe not. Why women? What do we bring to the table that men don't? Can we just do a quick opening round with your brief thoughts on this question? And Dolores, I want to start with you. Why women?
4: Well, we as women are compassionate. We are fair. We believe in cooperation and not competition. We have an intuitive sense, I think, that most men do not have. I'm not saying all men. So that we really can feel when things are not right. When other people can't see that, sometimes we can't even explain it, but we do have these strong feelings. I think the one thing that we always have to get women to do, though, is to act upon those feelings, even knowing that people will criticize them, because sometimes it doesn't seem very rational why we feel this way about certain things. And we just have to keep that courage to speak up and make our feelings known to make sure that things go in the right direction.
1: That's great. And yes, we can. We can do all those things. April, let me turn to you. What's special about women in the world of leadership?
5: I think Dolores said it so well. But first of all, I'm very much into inclusivity, right? That's the buzzword, the hot buzzword, right? I think that we learned many, many years ago for me when I was a little girl that I wanted to involve and engage everybody. It was sort of that mothering thing or sisterhood thing that we just kind of innately, embraced as young children. And my mother always taught me how to play in the sandbox. So I think that's one of the most important skills that women and that bring to the table. And I think we're 50% of the population, so how could you not include us? But yeah, I think Dolores said it really well.
1: And so did you. Statistics, I like that. We're 51% or more. Danielle, what from your position behind the cameras and the computers, what do you think?
2: I got to see this up close very recently on Turning Red. It was the first all-female leadership team for one of our films in history. And so we made Turning Red during the pandemic, and so it was a crazy time. And I think having this all-women leadership, it was really clear how much heart we brought to things in terms of trying to take care of people during this very, very hard time, but also how strong we all were. And that what I saw time and time again was a willingness to make the difficult decisions, not doing things for show, but really understanding what the problem was and willing to make the decision to make it better for everyone. And I think that the power of that is not to be underestimated.
1: That's great. So inclusivity and statistics and heart and compassion, all things that women do really well, along with, of course, every other single thing that we do really well.
5: We are great multitaskers, too, which allow us to see the big picture in a better way, I think, sometimes because we're juggling so many things. And I found that to be a skill that we all just had to do. You know, we all are expected to do a lot in our daily lives and family lives. And that I bring that to the table at work as well.
1: Cool. That's great. I would also add in there, given this group, that we know stuff partly because we're older in varying degrees. And we are definitely wiser. And we have lived in a world mostly run by men. So let's share some of that lived experience. Because the future can be very daunting when you're just a kid. Not one of you was born into what you do right now. You had to work, you had to fight, or you had to dream big, or all of those things to get there. So what did you face to get where you are? What obstacles did you overcome? And who are some of your mentors or role models? Dolores, I want to start with you again. And feel free to either start at the very beginning or back in the 60s with all that male chauvinism out in the farm workers. Start anywhere you want, but how did you get there? What did you face?
4: Well, I was very fortunate because my mother gave me the directions that I needed. I think in terms of don't be afraid to be different. And if people criticize you for what you're doing, as long as your heart is in the right place and you're trying to help people, just ignore the criticism.

0: My Girl Scout leader, I was a Girl Scout for 10 years of my life. She was also very, very helpful in terms of making me understand how important it was about nature. Also, again, cooperating with fellow Girl Scouts. But then I did have a man in my life, a man named Fred Ross Sr. And you probably never heard of him because he's such a great organizer, but he was my mentor, Cesar Chavez's mentor. He's the one that taught us grassroots organizing, which when I say this, women engage in this process of organizing that we used to start the Community Service Organization, which preceded the United Farm Workers, and my organization, the Dolores Huerta Foundation. It's called House Meetings, and we can translate that into Tupperware parties. The idea of meeting with people in their homes and getting them to commit, but instead of committing them to buy Tupperware, you commit them to become activists and to engage in voting and civic action.
1: Talk a little bit, Dolores, about your time on the line back during the farm workers organizing. You were not only fighting the government and the farm owners, you were fighting, to some extent, the men who were organizing with you and the men in the fields. What was that like?
0: Well, organizing the farm workers wasn't that bad because they knew that I was sincere, that I wasn't trying to take advantage of anybody. But when you come among the my peer leaders of the farm workers union, that's where you might say the rub comes in because trying to make them understand that as a woman leader, that you can always take credit for the work that you do instead of having them take credit for the work, take credit away from us for what we do. And I had to really stand up to them.
1: I'm very shocked to hear that a man wanted to take credit for the work that you did.
0: Yeah, and but also to expand the role of women in the farm worker movement. That was one thing that we needed to do because we had a lot of women on the front lines, women that went to jail, that were picketing out there doing the hard work. But when it came to the decision making, women do all the work, but then they don't get to make the decisions, right? And that's where the fight came in. And eventually, I think, before Cesar Chavez passed away, we had about a third of our the leadership were women. I'm talking the executive board. But I do want to announce that today, the president of the United Farm Workers is a woman. Her name is Teresa Romero. And the majority of the women on the board of the United Farm Workers are women. They have the majority now, today.
1: Danielle, let me move to you now. Age 8, what did your parents have to say about a little girl who was intrigued with computers, or was it the art part of it? Which got you first, and what did you face in getting to where you are now?
2: It's probably both because I come from a pretty artistic family, so we just kind of did art. That just was happening all the time. And I think my first time I touched a computer, the programming made pictures. And I think to this day, I still find it to be complete magic that you can write some words and some numbers, and what comes out of it is art. That translation is pretty amazing. So I got interested in it early enough that when I sort of started getting the message that computers or math or science were for boys, I kind of wasn't accepting that at that point. I got really good exposure early on, so I was like, whatever, I'm doing this. But I landed in college and to study computer science, and it was maybe 10% women in the room. And we all know this, but it's sort of the thing, you walk in the room and you already feel like you don't belong. And anything that doesn't go perfectly just sort of serves to underscore that. And so it ended up being a lot to kind of battle through, just to kind of follow something that you love and enjoy and are interested in. I think the other dynamic that was really hard back then, I think my understanding is it's better now when I've gone back to visit, but the guys would gang up on the projects and figure out all the kind of hidden twists and turns in there. And I was off in the corner, and another girl was off in that corner, and the girls weren't that nice to each other. And so I make a real effort in anything where there's a few women to try and band together and get community going. And I think that's really improved, but it was hard. I was also lucky. Two out of my three first people that taught me about computers were women, so I think that probably served me quite well. And in terms of other things that helped me persevere was I had a couple male professors in college that

0: that really treated me like I belonged there, even on the days that I didn't feel like I belonged there. And that, I think advocacy from men actually can be hugely, hugely powerful.
1: Fascinating. I'm very interested in what you said about the other girls not wanting to let another girl into the club. How did you get by that? Because that can happen, or it used to happen. I don't know if it still does.
0: I think it's much better now. As from going around to schools, they have all these STEM groups, women in computer science, and they seem to be much more collaborative. But that was almost harder, I think, is like you're my people, but somehow we're not helping each other. And that is sort of the final piece of feeling very lonely and a very difficult, like, computer science is not an easy major by any means, you know? And so, now it really does mean that I go out of my way to try and create community, especially in the rooms where there's fewer women.
1: And take us to Hollywood, take us to Pixar. I know you're in Northern California, but it's still Hollywood to us. Not known to be great to women, either in front of or behind the camera. What did you face there and how did you get by it?
0: I'm very lucky, I think, that I'm not in Hollywood, because Pixar's in the San Francisco area. It's a very liberal, accepting place. You can be as weird as you want. People don't bat an eye. And I think a lot of that culture threads its way through Pixar. And so it's a really lovely people here that are very supportive in the majority. That isn't to say, like, that I wasn't in, you know, the only woman in the room a lot. But I think by that time I was sort of used to it, and there was not a lot of overt sexism going on. There was plenty of micro stuff or things that people just don't even, unconscious bias kind of stuff. But, you know, I think that I found what I loved, and then I just always persevere. There was definitely, each time I moved up, figuring out how to find my voice in a sort of more intimidating room. But that's all part of the journey.
1: You were lucky in a way that there were people there to help you, to help lift you up and get you beyond some of that stuff.
0: For sure.
1: April, I saw you nodding your head at a number of things that Danielle was saying. I also want to make the point that you were born in Bedford-Stuyvesant in New York, which is not known for producing a lot of aerospace engineers. How'd you get there?
2: So, yes, you're right. I'd actually say that about Washington, D.C. as well, because I'm probably one of the few. I've been very often called a unicorn, right? And I was actually nodding from both Dolores and the discussions that was going on with all three of you. There's so many similarities in the things that we experience as women, and particularly for being in the tech field. I also try to encourage many young people, and I reflect back on my mom, who was definitely the powerhouse in my life. She was this person who didn't have a problem jumping on a ladder and screwing something into the ceiling, which made me seem like a really easy task. But probably in the 60s, when I'm growing up, that's just not what women typically did, right? They were supposed to be in the kitchen. And my mom had this attitude that you can do whatever you want. You just need to just do it, you know. So, and she was always going to be that leading, you know, force in front of me or behind me. I reflect on when she took me to the kindergarten, well, pre-kindergarten at an early age, because she was like, kid, I got to get you out the house. You need real training, right? And so I was a little ahead of my age group. And she had me standing in the hallway. She came out with this administrator and she said, tell him your name, tell him your address, tell him your telephone number. And I just rattled it off. And I guess it encouraged them that this kid at least has a memory and is smart enough to answer questions. And so she got me into school early. And then she had me and my sister were bused to school in a more affluent neighborhood in Brooklyn. And that was really, I think, a great step for us in terms of us excelling, me and my sister excelling academically. I started too having the vision of what I might do at the age of 6. I was in first grade in school, and again, being in an affluent neighborhood, a parent brought a TV to school so we could watch Men Go to the Moon. The interesting thing when I reflect was that

0: that as an African American young girl, I didn't have any issues with white men being astronauts. However, I thought they were old. So I remember the other students, we sat there and calculated, like, how old would we be and when would that happen that we would be the similar age as the astronauts?
1: Wait a minute, wait a minute. And I'm going to interrupt you. You're telling me that as a kid, you saw white men going to the moon and it never occurred to you that being white and male was the thing you had to be. You just had to be old.
0: Yeah, that's right. And I think it's because I learned very early to sort of assimilate with other cultures and other people because I was bused to school at such an early age. And I learned to speak the slang, when I was back in the projects in Brooklyn, but also how to be the right, perfect kid and be respectful of my elders and listen and learn. I excelled really quickly. I was the teacher's helper. I just, it was a good thing. My mom taught us right. I also remember as a little girl going to something called the Bluebells. I was also a Girl Scout, but the Bluebells was a similar type of organization, and my mom was the leader for that group. And we were little. We were 3 and 4 years old, and the girls were probably preteens or teenagers. But my mother was just this force to be reckoned with. And she just said, my children aren't going to be slighted. They're going to have everything that, we can get in terms of a good education. We lacked on some of the extracurriculars just because we couldn't always afford it. But the education portion was definitely the thing. And let me just say that my mother made sure that I got to work out with the boys on the basketball team. Now, however, I had to sit and watch them. They let me at least in the gym because my mother said she's going to be offered. You don't have a girls' team in elementary school. And so I at least sat in the gym and watched.
1: Oh boy. And I want to get to your the sports part of it a little bit later, but here's what I am taking from what every one of you has said, and it is choose your parents wisely. You all had moms who and dads who essentially said, "You can do it." And by the way, so did I. And what an extraordinary thing that is to realize when we talk about how to get little girls moving on up. I want to move on to what's going on in the outside world a little bit for just a moment. The outside world has gotten a lot more complicated today, with even more challenges for women. Start with COVID, end with COVID. We all wish it were over to the extent it is. According to the Harvard Business Review, and I quote, "The pandemic's negative impact on women in the workforce will not be reversed for a very long time," end quote. And it's not just the loss of female workers at a rate way higher than for men. It's the loss of female leaders. And that translates, as you all mentioned at the very top, into a lack, a loss of wisdom, of compassion, and humanity on the job. The women who have been there to do that, and we've made such gains in the last 10, 15 years, and a lot of that is gone right now. So I haven't even mentioned the stress on stay-at-home moms during COVID, which is another piece of the pie for women. The question is, how do we fix it? How do women recover the ground that we have lost during COVID? Do we need to start from square one? Anybody seeing this at the workspace? April, what about you? You seeing any results of COVID?
2: So I'm going to just say personally reflect that I'm actually really at that sort of pinnacle part where I either leap to the next level or I kind of just chill at my level. And I'm really happy in my job and the role that I play. I do so much more than the title, New Business Lead for Instrument Systems and Technology Division. I really do a lot with educational outreach and teaching and leading teams externally to my job. But I've, as people say, hey, you're ready. We want you to apply for these higher levels and headhunters call me. I go, what is it about quality of life? Do I really want to take on these extra new roles and the next level of leadership? I do realize there is somewhat of a void, they're

0: aren't many people like me with all the skills that I have. So it's really tugging at my heart right now, trying to figure out if I want to go ahead and take that next leadership role, or do I want to continue to help the people that I know I serve really well, because I also afraid there's a void coming from behind to not fill that void either. Mm-hmm. So it's a very much of a challenge to think about. I can't say what I've seen across at the higher levels, but I do know that I have lost some very valuable mentors and a few that have passed from COVID. So there is definitely that impact. I feel so fortunate that my daughter was in middle school and not in elementary school, because it was really challenging on people that have the younger children in their household.
1: Danielle, are you seeing it at Pixar? Are you seeing it? You have children. You have two daughters. Is that right?
2: I have a son and a daughter, 2-year-old twins that were born a couple months before we all went home for pandemic.
1: So you've been dealing with this firsthand.
2: Yeah. And I took the promotion that April's hanging out on. So I was in a new role in the movie while all this was going on. So not in my comfy place where I had been for 14 years directing the lighting, but in this new role. So, you know, it's interesting here as you're talking, I'm picturing the people that have left, and it is the majority here somehow is men, which actually is going to create opportunities for women to move up, I think, which is really cool. I think the thing that I have seen happen was because the world was falling apart and there was a lot of people having childcare issues, the people that were in leadership roles actually had to do more than the job that they normally had to do, because they were picking up for people on their team that maybe were taking care of parents or children. They maybe had their own children that they were trying to manage, and there was a lot of the pressure was put on them to help get through. And those people I can see are questioning whether they want to do it again. So we may actually lose people who have gotten to this level and they're like, I can't, there is no balance here. I have to go back down.
1: Work-life balance is a phrase that should have been inserted into this conversation a little bit earlier. Exactly.
2: But it like spun out of control during pandemic.
1: So you've got that on the one hand. On the other hand, you're saying there may be opportunities for advancement for women given the attrition because of COVID. Interesting. And Dolores, let me turn to you about a related subject, sort of, which is the new push for unionization at Amazon, at Starbucks, and so many other places. I saw a picture of you, I think it was on Twitter the other day, with, I think it was the fellow from Starbucks who is running that operation. You were referred to as the OG, which is a term of great praise in the Twitterverse. What do you see going on with those unions and with the people? And is it women? Is it men? Or is there some equity there?
3: I want to dial back just for a moment and make a comment on my previous panelists' comments, okay?
1: Sure.
3: Number one, I think that when you have a crisis like we have had with COVID-19, in all of the national emergencies that we have, is that women step in to fill the roles. Mm-hmm. In my organization, because we do grassroots community organizing, we have seen the women that have stepped in terms of doing the COVID-19 work, doing, like with my organization, we have vaccinated over 8,000 people. We have vaccine clinics every weekend that we move around to the rural areas of the Central Valley of California. And we have seen women stepping in to help us with the food banks, to help getting food for the homeless. And so there have been many opportunities for women to grow their leadership in this time of COVID-19. And so I have seen it more. I have seen more women that have stepped into leadership roles just to fill the emergencies. I have a daughter who's a nurse also. And, you know, although she was an oncology nurse, she's now become a traveling nurse just to be able to go to places where they need nurses. And I think that has really upgraded her in terms of her leadership to have that courage to leave her beautiful home and to travel wherever people are needed. And mm-hmm. I think women are always ready to step in and fill the needs. And I think the same thing is going to happen with education. which is such a crucial part of our society, that women are going to be stepping in again to fix what's wrong with our educational system, which we know there are many, many layers that need to be fixed. You know, not only the curriculums, but the processes and the way that we teach people, etc. And then I want to go back to something that April said, which I think is really, really important. I was very fortunate, like April, to grow up not in a wealthy area, in a working class, but there was, I got my ethnic studies from my friends, because so many of my friends were, their families were immigrants from Italy, from Greece, from the Philippines, from Japan, from China. My next door neighbors were African Americans. My best girlfriend that I met at 8 years old in Girl Scouts is Charlton Satterfield, who was my comadre, my African American buddy. And that filled my life. And I just wish that everybody had that experience. Because people like Donald Trump, for instance, that never had a chance to really, you know, be with people of color and understand them. Because I think that really is a way that we erase the ignorance that we have in our society that is causing so much harm. Because we know that racism comes from slavery and in the way that women are treated, the way people of color are treated, the way our children are treated. And then this, of course, leads to your question about labor organizations. Because, again, the fact that people should have to give their energy and their life to make other people rich is something that has to be disposed of. And labor unions, are, of course, is one of the ways that we can, you know, create the middle class, make sure that people get better wages, better benefits at their work, but also make sure that we have a democratic society. Because if the working people of our country cannot have their own organizations, then this is bad. Because other segments of society, the professionals, the doctors, the lawyers, the employers, you know, they all have their organizations. Working people only have one organization, and that is their union, to represent them on the job site, to represent them in the community, to represent them in Congress and in our state legislatures. So labor unions are a very important part of our society. We want to have a democracy. Labor unions are absolutely crucial. And to see all of these young people, like Chris Samuel, that came up there, the main organizer of the Smalls, I think is his last name, Chris Small, that they're organizing at all levels. I think that is saying, yay, that's really helps our democracy, which we know right now is at a great risk in our society.
1: And that's the good news. And by the way, that picture of you with him is so wonderful. Chris Small is about 11 feet tall, as far as I can tell, and you're not. But you are clearly the queen of that photograph. So very exciting. That's the good news. There's obviously also a lot of bad news out there. Let's start with war. Talk about Ukraine. So many victims here, lives, cities, truth. But I want to focus on one of the ugliest and the most predictable, and that's the weaponization of women, the sexual violence, the tactics of terror, rape, trafficking. We are supposed to be living in a time of progress. I wonder if any of you has figured out not how to deal with this, because I don't know that any one of us can figure out how to deal with it, but must we accept this as inevitable? The world hasn't changed in hundreds of thousands of years. That's a bit of an overstatement. But this has been going on for an awful long time. And to see it going on before our very eyes and before our cameras today is terrifying. Where do we go? April, have you thought about it? Have you any wisdom to share with us on how young people in particular are meant to look at this and think about it?
0: So it affected me, meaning military or war, the choices that I made with what I worked on very early in my life. When I was graduating from MIT, that was the year of the first shuttle disaster, and the jobs that were available at that time were not the NASA-based job that I hoped for, dreamed for, wanted to work on human exploration. The jobs were really about Ronald Reagan's great idea of strategic defense, which meant, you know, either shooting down missiles or creating missiles for some other use. And I made that choice very, very early that was not the jobs that I wanted to take. I decided I didn't want to work really on DLD. I do believe that protection is important, but I definitely made a conscious choice to not be destructive. And so I've lived my life always that way. I tell that story often because it actually was what
4: pushed me to grad school. I wanted to be able to make choices about what I worked on, and I knew that if I did

0: higher level degrees, then I would be more likely to be able to make the choices about the projects I worked on or propose projects for future innovation and technology. So now that I fast forward, it is very hurtful and saddened. I'm very saddened by the prospect of what I see with the current war. I'm very concerned about how it could escalate. I think that I don't see many women negotiators, unfortunately. I think that there would be a bit more compassion for what is going on if we did have women involved with the negotiations or providing the leadership of the current combating nations. So I'm not sure how we stop it, but you know what? Everyone has a mother, and I think that mothers have to play a role in some of the decisions of who is going out to fight this war, and perhaps we can provide leverage in that manner. Lots of people have wives, and I know that wives have some control over their husbands, although sometimes it doesn't seem that we do. But we do have the ability to make decisions about where we spend money. So the economic dollar also plays a very important role, and women have that power. We typically spend more money in the household on the things that our families need, and there might be some leverage in that way as well.
1: I need to jump on something you said, which is we need more women negotiators. And I want to just insert here, much as we all champion women's rights and women's leadership, that as a gender, we are not uniformly pacifists. We are not uniformly truth tellers. We are not uniformly on what some of us would consider the right side, the correct side. We've certainly seen it in the disinformation war that is going on in this country right now. We've seen it in our continuing struggle for reproductive rights and the erosion of that right now. Not all women are on the same side. We do not vote as a gender for the most part. Dolores, have you thought about that? Have you got a way for us to look at that and to think about that?
2: Yes, I do. Yes, I do. And I just want to say about the culture wars, they've declared war on women over and over again. Under the Bush administration, there was a war against women. Well, women fought back, and we got more women elected to the Congress, okay? And now we have a woman vice president. We have a Supreme Court justice that is a black woman. We have a California Supreme Court justice that is a Latina woman. And yeah, they can declare war on us, but you know what? We know how to win, okay? We know how to win those cultural wars. And one of the things that I always use as a mother of 11 children, when we talk about abortion, I remind them of a great Mexican president named Benito Juarez, and after they got their independence from Spain. And he had a saying that says, respecting other people's rights is peace. Respecting other people's rights is peace. How many children you want to have or don't have, that is your human right. Whom you fall in love with, who you want to marry, that is your human right. If that's somebody of your own sex, that is your human right. And I know that a lot of women, because of their religion, they vote the wrong way. They're voting for people that are either for or against abortion. Well, we have to say to them, you know what, you're voting against yourself when you do that. Because when we think of what the Biden administration wanted to bring us, universal child care, 2 years of community college, more money for health care, et cetera, et cetera. So we can win these wars. But what we have to do is we have to get out there and do the messaging and do the organizing. When I speak to Latina women who are fixed on this idea, I've got to vote for so-and-so because they're pro-life, then I explain to them, no, you're voting against your own self-interest, What you do with your body is your right, and every woman has that right. So we are in a very critical moment right now in terms of women's reproductive rights. And of course, that I want to throw in there in passing the Equal Rights Amendment, which we know is stuck in the Senate. And we get the Equal Rights Amendment passed, that's going to take care of a lot of issues. And it comes down, of course, of getting women to engage, getting women to vote. But we can win this war. And in terms of the violence that we exist right now, that exists right now, and wars, I want to quote Coretta Scott King. Coretta Scott King said, "We will never have peace in the world until women take power." And so that is our mandate, that we have to make sure that we get more women in power, more women in Congress, more women in the Senate. So they're the ones that are going to make the laws that are going to help us pass the Equal Rights Amendment and help us get more women.

0: women into power.
1: But it's not just women, is it, Dolores? It's what we've obviously learned is that there are many women who vote against what some of us would consider basic women's rights.
0: Well, I use the word feminist because feminist also includes men that support women, you know, so and I say to Coretta, with her permission,

0: get there. But it's down to the bottom. We got to vote. We got to engage people. We have to organize and make women understand that they have the power to change things.
1: I like your way of thinking. April, let me turn to you and shift the subject very slightly, which is much of what we're seeing and all the disinformation is also disinformation about science. There is a real trend to not believing, believing is even the wrong word, but not trusting science, not appreciating science, not knowing science. How do you as a half, I'll give you a half scientist, you're a half artist, half scientist, or whatever side you want to be on. How do you deal with the science thing? And then Danielle, I want to hear from you as well with the technology aspect. But April, I'll start with you.
2: Wow, it's really about educating people. So Danielle's side of the world, which actually is about media and not just about the film industry, but there are often messages that I love. I love the Pixar movies, by the way. I just love them. When I think of movies like The Lomax, for one, that had a message about taking care of our environment, which was huge. I coming from a community of color, it was always very upsetting to me that many people weren't engaged in, you know, recycling. And what I've seen, though, is by using education in the schools, having children recycle there begins to change and sweep through the families, right? Because you have children who are now doing it in school every day, and then they follow suit at home. So that was the first part, just educating people on the importance of taking care of our environment. But then the negativity that's spread as if we can't see around us all of the effects that are happening to us environmentally. I mean, when you see a bleached coral reef, you know that something's happened. And when we begin to show the science and the data behind it, the way that people will write it off as, you know, sort of an untruth is just, it's flabbergasting to me because it's not rocket science.
1: So how do you combat that? Danielle, how do you combat that sort of thing?
3: Well, I'll just say from my position, the thing that I have found that I have any influence on is when something shows up on a screen, whether it's a big screen or a small screen, it has enormous power to change what's happening and to normalize things and have it just be sort of internalized that it's a part of the culture. And we haven't made a lot of movies about science concepts, but I do think that there's a huge amount of power in sort of, I mean, we've seen the power in the bad way in the media, but that is the thing that I have seen things change culture and what's believed and accepted the fastest.
1: You're also doing something besides using technology. You're telling stories. And stories are what keep us going, and stories are what make our dreams. And stories may be ultimately what make us help us to succeed. I used to say when we finally got women, more women in the newsroom, we finally got stories about child abuse, about domestic, about spouse abuse, about all sorts of things that men were either not interested in or didn't know about. But it made a huge difference to have more women in the newsroom, both in front of and behind the cameras. So why do we need women telling stories? How does society benefit? You've touched on it, and April has too, on seeing things that change your point of view. How do the stories that you tell and change things, and how can women become good storytellers?
3: You know, I think it goes back to the very first thing we're talking about is why women? And if you have a female director, it's their story, they're telling the story and they're putting their spin on it. And you are going to feel a different thing from that. And some part of it is they, especially here, the directors are, that's their stories they're telling. They come up with their own stories. These are not scripts that come in from the outside. So it's something very personal to them that they're putting up on the screen. And you're going to feel that it's coming from a different person. The same way that a man or woman of color is telling a story in a different way, because this is the beautiful thing about having all different kinds of people and diversity is that you get to hear all these different kinds of stories and you get to understand the sort of human experience in different ways. And like, I don't know, what if we could only listen to one song the rest of our lives? How boring. Like, that's so boring. Like,

0: We need this. It's what makes life beautiful.
1: It's funny when you talk about it's exactly what Dolores was saying about having grown up with a very diverse culture. She learned so much more, and you're talking about it in terms of storytelling. One more thing for you here, while we're on the subject of making movies, Danielle, American schools and colleges are going through a very scary cutback in humanities courses right now. You're not only the tech person, you're the arts person, and you have blended them together. How do we combat that? Do women have a role in this, or in general, what do we do about this?
0: The one thing that sort of gives me hope there is how much, versus when I was growing up, how much you can actually get access to just if you can get to an internet connection, of the amount of resources there are, apps you can download for free on a phone or sitting at a computer, where you can actually engage in art classes or different programs that would have been out of reach even 10 years ago. Like, some kid is not going to be able to get Photoshop or something. And now there's enough out there that you can really learn a lot of things on your own. That doesn't mean you have the time or that you aren't like in a living situation where that's possible. But I think, I don't know, like, my parents were a huge factor for me and just always had us doing things like art. And so if It would have been awful if I hadn't had that in school. I think that that is a really necessary break for kids in school too, that allows them to dive deep on all the other classes and then go to a different side of the brain in an art class or a music class, or the same way we need recess to run around and get those things out. So,
1: So what do you say to a little girl who says, "I want to take an art class, and they've just cut the art class from my school"?
0: to me, it's I did it outside of school. And so it's
1: Find another way, is
0: find
1: what you're
0: another
1: saying.
0: way. Yeah, if it's something you love, I mean, that's the thing for all of life. It's something you love, you have to find a way.
2: Yeah, you're bringing it back to, I think, something, well, two issues, okay? Education is so important. And when they talk about some part of the cultural wars is to deny young people, to learn everything that they need to know about racism, about sexism, about misogyny, about homophobia. And this is so important, and there's people that are trying to deny that of children, even though public schools are paid for by taxpayers. If people don't want their children to get an education that is you might say, well-rounded, then they should take the kids out and put them in a private school. Put them into those Christian schools or whatever. But this is a big fight that we have in front of us right now, is to keep people ignorant in our society, because that's the only way the greedy and the powerful can retain their power. And so we've got to come back, and we've got to say to women, you've got to take over those school boards. We've got to take over the educational system so that we can include all of these things that we're talking about, science and civics, and learning the real history of our country, letting people know that we are one human race, Homo sapiens, that we have a lot of ethnic groups, but only one human race, and then no reason for us to hate each other because of the different color of our skin. This is so imperative that we fight for education right now. Delano Roosevelt, our president, he said, when they were trying to take money out of the educational system and the libraries to pay for World War II, he said, "We will not take one dime out of our educational system. This is the soul of our country." So we are literally fighting for the soul of our country right now. And at the basis of all of this is we've got to really engage people in voting. Women, we are the majority, as we said before. But if they don't vote, and we don't vote, and we don't get the right people elected, then we're not gonna be able to cure any of these things that we're talking about, including global warming. Including global warming. Our organization, we are sponsoring bills in the state legislature of California to electrify California, make it possible for everybody to buy an electric car and have charging stations everywhere. So these are the critical issues, as you mentioned before, Lynn, that we have to fight right now. And we as women have got to be in the front of the battle right now. We've got to be in the trenches to fight and to organize so we can stop all of these terrible things from happening.
1: There's so much optimism in things like the confirmation of Judge Ketanji Brown Jackson, who famously said, segregation to SCOTUS in one generation.

0: which is a lot faster than it's taken a lot of other people, men and women together. April, I wonder if you think, I'm sure you think about, I wonder what advice you have for children of color. Is the pathway, do you think, open for them now? What do they have to focus on? And even more importantly, what do those of us in the rest of society have to focus on?
1: So I want to tie back to the conversation we were having about arts, first of all, because I don't just talk about STEM, which is science, technology, engineering, and math or medicine. I talk about STEAM a lot, and I've had the opportunity to speak in other countries as well who have budding programs and trying to feel how they integrate that art. Some people from the tech side keep saying, no, it's for architecture. And I'm like, no, it's for arts. And it inclusive in the, and so what I tell all children is to be well-rounded. I say why that's so important. I think that we've already heard one person say the left half and the right half, they need to work together. So just like the same thing with our genders, we need to work together. But there's just a well-roundedness that I say that I learned from being artistic as a young person as well. Similar, I had parents who liked to sketch and draw. And so I always wanted to sketch and draw just as much as they, but I found that to be really helpful when I started to think of how things fit together. How do I put all the stuff I want into a spacecraft bus and into an instrument? How do I repackage it? How did I package my trunk when I needed to take my sister to her first medical summer program, right? There are just so many aspects that we learn how to solve problems when we're well-rounded from different aspects. And I think that we need to expose all children to consider these other careers and then to bring them together. It's very important for us to be cross-disciplinary. And so I say to any child, that as you begin to think about what you want to do in your career, and I hope often that it's a technical-based career, but there are still needs for people in the professions that we're currently talking about in a place like NASA. Like, we need people to tell our story. You know, I've always heard history, which has that HIS, but her story is just as important. And why not all stories be just as important? And so it's very important to have filmmakers like my colleague here to be able to speak and tell our story in a way that is engaging and informative that inspires the next generation. So I always point students to great pieces of work that allow, because our children right now are very, very visual. They're all on TikTok, right? I watch my daughter who took a very long time to start drawing, and now she's suddenly all into, I'm like, oh, okay, she is my kid. But she's doing it electronically on her phone as well as now on a sketch pad. And I'm like, okay, good. I'm starting to see that side. But by the way, we were crafting things and doing things at home, but also I would take her to the free museums in our city and let her get engaged with those activities and STEM activities. But being able to create with your hands, which I often think starts in the artistic world, is really important for someone in a STEM discipline as well.
0: And that is critical. I agree with you. But I want to bring you back. I want to bring you back to the other point, because you have made being a first look easy in terms of being a first black whatever. I know it hasn't been easy. What do you say to these kids today, both the ones who are children of color and not? What's the advice?
1: Wow, so taking me back. So I've told students many times to not be fearful of being different. That is actually the uniqueness that each one of us bring to the table is so important. I believe Danielle already talked about, that she was one or two. I was the same way. It started very early that I was the one or two in a meeting, the one or two in a classroom. And it was having the confidence in myself to realize that it was okay to be different. I was the only one on the field. I mean, so many places. And my mother, again, was that force behind me that said, yeah, it's okay. It's okay as long as you keep your grades up. And so I made sure to always keep those grades up.

0: to try new things. I even tell my daughter, try new foods. Try just exposure. I look at the friends that she has, which are so diverse, and they all bring something to the table. And I do that in the same way with my robotics teams. Like, each person has a strength. I talk about it at my job. I talk about it at universities. I talk on the National Academies boards, MIT boards, like how important it is for us to be different. If we all solve the problem the same way, we'd never have any innovation. And I have a little saying that when diversity occurs, innovation explodes. I mean, it's the opportunity for things to be solved very differently. And so it's really about the confidence, a confidence and willingness to do something different, try something different, and to make a difference in our world. And that's what I tell all kids, young, old. I say from K to gray, I think we all have to be willing to embrace our unique things that we bring and the experiences we've had, because we can solve things like putting the James Webb Space Telescope in space, or the International Space Station, or traveling to the depths of the ocean. I really think that that's the only way we move forward. It was so wonderful to see how different countries came together to solve the problem of COVID. We all had to bind together to be, humans and solve this terrible, terrible disease that was attacking our bodies. The EU, the European nations, suddenly, United Nations pulling together to solve a problem of war. We all suffer with war. So, yes.
1: Well, and on that, let me just go back to Dolores for a minute. Dolores, I quoted at the beginning your wonderful "Yes, we can," si se puede. In view of this world that we're in, where there are so many awful things happening, it's such a bitterly divided world. How can people who are seeking equity and working together, how can people still have that kind of optimism?
2: Well, I think we have to look back and see the progress that we've made. I just turned 92 years old on April 10th, and I remember when I went to college, there were only like a handful of us that were Latinos, and now we can look around us and see how many Hispanic serving institutions we have that have over maybe 50% of the population of Latinos. We still haven't caught up when it comes to our African American population, unfortunately, because even in California, we're a very blue state. But if we look at all of our state colleges, our African American population is very small, and so there's many areas that we have to step up. But I do also like the fact that reparations are being talked about, and thinking about how reparations can be made for some of the sins of the past. So we have made a lot of progress. Women, as we know, are now over half of the populations in more of the colleges. We have more women, again, engineers, teachers, doctors, etc. So we have to look back and not get pessimistic. The main thing that we have to understand is that these are challenges that we have. And we as women, we are up to it. We're up to the task. And this is the place where we can show our leadership. As an organizer, I always like to say things have to get really, really bad for people to really get for people to get involved. So, and that the issue of race, well, the issue of sexism, it was under the table for a long time. But once it came up, what women have marched and women have made the difference, right? In terms of getting rid of some of the things that they were taken for granted when I was a young woman. I mean, you expected a guy to make a pass at you. You expected your employer to sexually harass you. I remember having to run around a desk to keep this boss, every single day, trying to figure out a way, am I going to get out of this office without this guy sexually harassing me? So we have made a lot of progress. We just have to remember that. And we know that but again, it comes back to voting. I have to beat that drum over and over again, because especially young people.
1: And please don't stop beating that drum.
2: Yeah, because I think I marched and I protested and I'm done. I said, no, you've got to, that march has to go to the ballot box, because if we don't go to the ballot box, we don't win. And that's the main thing that young people have to learn. Unless we can pass a law that can be implemented and can be enforced and people can be held accountable, we haven't won yet. So I am very

0: very optimistic, actually. These things that we had to put up with are now out in the open. We can address them, we can talk about them, and then we can solve them.
1: What about the roles of men? We've talked a little bit about that. Fathers, brothers, bosses, sons. Danielle, you talked about having some good mentors, male mentors at your shop. What advice do you have for a little boy?
2: You know, I think for me, one of the smallest but most powerful things that has happened in a room, so an everyday kind of thing, is when some guy says, "Oh, hold on, I wanted to hear what she had to say," or "Danielle, did you have something to say?" and stop the conversation, because it's this very clear signal as to like what she has to say has as much value as you, and shut up so she can say it. And so there's these, you know, that's not a hard thing to do. That's the little opportunities to make sure that you're sort of.
1: Do you think, I'm just thinking of something I haven't thought about before, I mean, except in other contexts. Are little boys not taught to let little girls speak, do you think? Do you think they, well, you've got, you know, your children are a little young to figure out whether that, to do an at-home experiment. Dolores, you've got sons, and we've all seen lots of boys around, and I have three grown stepsons. I think they're actually not taught to be more respectful of women speaking when they're children. I think there's a little bit of that. I mean, don't we need to tell little boys how to behave as well? Anyone?
0: Absolutely. I think that that has to be part of the education that I'm talking about that we need in our schools. That little boys need to be taught that girls are equal to them, maybe not in physical strength. And the same thing about our LGBTQ community, that there is a third gender and that needs to be respected. This has got to be part of the curriculum. And I think mothers out there, mothers like my mother, my two brothers and I, my mother was an equal opportunity mother. My brothers had to wash dishes and make the beds and mop the floors and cook. And I never had.
1: I like the way you think of washing dishes as an opportunity for your brothers. That's great.
0: Right. And I think it's up to mothers to teach, especially in our communities of color, because we have all of these traditions that women are supposed to serve men. So we've got to really emphasize that, because that also creates a lot of friction among, especially in our immigrant families, you know, when they have these traditions that they bring from the old country, that the women are supposed to serve men. And we have to say to young women, oh, you don't have to do that. And it's really sad that even today I have run into places where a young woman who won a scholarship to the University of California, Davis, but the family would not let her leave the family. So we have to say to those young women, it's okay to disobey your parents, okay? Again, don't be afraid to be different.
1: Tricky territory, but yeah, I agree with you 100%.
0: No, absolutely.
1: Let me ask you this. What mistakes have we made as women in terms of leadership or anything? Anybody think of some things we or other women have done wrong?
0: Well, I can speak for that. Growing up with a very liberal mother who was an entrepreneur and had her own business, and I mentioned her before, but when I went to work with the farm workers, I had to kind of roll back some of my actions and kind of change it. And then it got so bad that at some point then I had to say, uh-oh, this is wrong. I've got to start speaking up more for women. And now, I don't know how I could have changed that, because my role was to organize farm workers so that they could get out of the oppressive conditions that they worked in. You know, I mean, it was so bad that women did not have toilets in the field. We can imagine how
1: right.
0: horrible that
1: was. There were
0: was.
1: A lot fewer choices at that point.
0: So I had to kind of step into that more of a macho culture. But then I had to figure out how to break out of it, and which I did, you know. But it was, and I don't know if it was a mistake or I just had to fit into it at that moment, because I had to organize the people into a union, you know. We were organizing them into a union.
1: It was a different challenge, obviously. And let me make a little turn here. I call this one mixing up the roles. Sally Ride was a scientist, but she was selected for NASA in part because of her great tennis career. And her hand-eye coordination was very important when she manipulated the robotic arm and when she did a number of other things. Also, it was her ability to work with a group.

0: She was a real team player. Her ability to handle both winning and losing, and on and on and on. And we've talked about this a little. April, you talked about art as rounding yourself out, but talk about something that you do that has nothing to do with your career that you think makes you a better person and a better woman able to deal with the things you deal with. Can you think of something that, I think April, with you, it's probably sports, right? Because you've spoken
1: Oh,
0: a lot
1: yeah,
0: about
1: you
0: how much you
1: already.
0: care.
1: Yeah, I could have paid you for that one because you led right into it. Yes, so I am an athlete. And again, my mom said, you got to get the good grades if you're going to be out there playing sports. And so she did not take it quite as seriously, but it was really important to me. I'm a tom girl, as they say. They say a tomboy, but I'm a tom girl. And I really enjoyed hanging out with the fellas, and I was very athletic, so I did all kinds of sports,
0: And how has
1: basketball.
0: it made you a better aerospace engineer?
1: So the teamwork, for sure. I say there's no I in team. I was a captain in basketball. I also played flag football and football when I was young, and then I also did individual sports as well. So it's important to sort of have that balance as well, because you get a chance to kind of shine but also reflect. So things like track, you're really about yourself, your performance. Of course, there is the relay, but really working together with a team, but yet you still individual, which is kind of like tennis, right? So there is that aspect of tennis. I also learned concentration, working hard. Everyone will tell you I am a practice player. Like, I practice so much. I'm older. I'm actually the oldest on all of my teams, but yet I'm one of the best batters when it comes to softball. May not run the bases quite as fast as I used to, but I also am able to see the big picture from playing on fields, from playing on a basketball court, to kind of foresee. And I think that has an advantage for me when I'm troubleshooting or envisioning potential risk on our spacecraft builds and on our teams, and looking at people's personalities and how do they get along. All of those things I think I learned in a different world, in a sense, through sport.
0: That's great. Danielle, what about you? You have an outside interest?
2: I would echo what April said about sports. I grew up playing sports and played in college, and the teamwork and how to dig deep to get kind of your best out and where to sacrifice for the team. All of those have made a huge difference kind of in my career. I think now, though, it's probably the outreach that I do where I go talk to girls about math and science and how we make our movies. And it keeps me grounded in, I think, a really important way of sort of.
0: What do you learn from them when you go talk to
2: You
0: them?
2: know, their excitement about seeing what math and science can do, and also how brilliant they are. I think it's real easy as we get older in the generations to kind of put down younger generations, but a lot of those students are super dialed to things about the environment, and they think all of the race stuff is ridiculous, and they really get it in a very fundamental way. And that is very heartening for where the
0: That's
2: country's
0: great.
2: going.
0: That is encouraging. Dolores, I don't know if you have so many interests. You're involved in so many organizing things that's probably all your passions. But is there another passion we don't know about that makes you really good at what you do?
3: I think music and dancing. I love music. I live by music. I try to listen to live music as often as I can. And then, of course, comedy, I think, is really important. Wonderful, wonderful movies that Pixar puts out are really important. And, hanging out. And since, I do have grown ch adult children, being able to be with my children. And then also seeing the results of the work that we do, the empowerment of grassroots leaders. When you see people who are immigrant women and they rise up to the level where they get themselves elected to school boards and city councils, and see the leadership of the people that we grow, I think that is what fills my life. But music and dancing are very essential to me, because when I get so exhausted, I know if I can hear music, especially live music.

0: Like it totally fills me up.
1: That's great. Okay, final round here. Two things I'm going to ask you. Number one, I want you to fantasize. What if women ran the world? What would change? Quick answer. And then I want your advice to all these young women out there who are watching this and want to know how they can be part of that. Who wants to start off? If women ran the world, would we be a better, more compassionate place? Would we have more peace? What do you think?
2: I'll say yes, that I think we would be more compassionate. I think that from a technology perspective, we'd probably look at different solutions, really using more of the biochemist area. We see many women flocking to those areas. They see the impact almost immediately to the American population, well, to the world population, I should say, because you can change things with biotech. But I think that we would be more resourceful if we were using those industries versus sort of the hardware and mechanical engineering and manufacturing processes that we have now. I think it would really change the way we approach our problems.
1: And your advice to that young woman out there watching this, how do I get there?
2: With biochemistry or in general?
1: In general.
2: Hey, I say study hard, pick your passion and find a mentor. A mentor can help you to traverse that rocky road to getting there, or they can make it a lot easier and point out the easiest path to getting there as well.
1: Thank you. Danielle?
3: If women ran the world, this world can use more compassion. Certainly, things would improve. I can all picture a lot of things that if there was more compassion, they wouldn't have happened.
1: And advice to a young woman out there?
3: Think two things. The first is, I think for a long time, I thought the things that made me scared were an indication that I was weak. And in fact, it was an indication that I was brave and I was challenging myself. And I think the other one is, being different, trying to hide that I was gay for a long time, like that felt very scary. But in the end, those differences are what make you unique and stand out and become your strengths when you embrace them.
1: Embrace your differences. Dolores, if women ran the world.
0: Well, number one, we would have no wars. Women are better negotiators, and we would have more peace in the world. We would have more compassion, better education, erase the ignorance that exists in our society, because women want their families to be safe, better medical care, etc. And for young women, I want to say to them, you have to find your voice, volunteer. This is an election year, that please volunteer in an organization. Go out there, go knocking on doors, getting people out to vote. Even if you're a teenager, my kids started passing leaflets from the time they were 6 and 7 years old, and getting out there and getting people to vote and informing people about who the candidates are, so we can get because once you find your voice, when you talk to strangers that you don't know, and you're encouraging them to vote. To get involved, that really gives you what I call emotional fortitude. Emotional fortitude makes you strong so that you can go out there and change the world. This is what we need to do. We have to make history.
1: What wonderful advice from all of you. And I love this. The focus, of course, is on all the young women. The other day I saw a new musical in New York City. I know Dolores has seen it as well. It's called Suffs, Suffs. It tells the story of the final push by the suffrage movement to win women the right to vote back in 1920. And it makes the point that the only thing that finally worked to turn around nearly a century and a half of male stubbornness was the combination of the old guard of the women, the suffrage leaders who had gone slow and steady and gotten to that point, plus the new generation of more militant young activists who demanded quick action. And the show quotes one of the young activists at the time, a nurse named Lavinia Dock, who said with both pride and anger, "The young are at the gates." She meant it literally. As the young women picketed at the gates of the White House to change President Wilson's mind. So today, thank goodness, the young are at the gates again. I would also hope they would listen to what some of their elders, like these amazing women today, like all of us, are saying, because

The advice is solid. It is based on experience. And we need all this wisdom if we're going to proceed, and we will proceed. Sally Ride used to say, reach for the stars. It's possible today, literally, more than ever. So thank you to all the panelists. Thanks to all of you who care enough to watch. Thanks to everyone who will continue to fight for a more equal and a more just society. See you next time.

0: Thinking about college? Looking for lesson plans? 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

0: when you think about reproduction or pregnancy, those are obviously very hormonally active states. There are lots of very timed specific hormonal steps that need to happen for somebody to get pregnant and to carry a pregnancy. Anywhere along the line, if there's something that is sort of messing with that hormonal signaling, then reproduction can go awry.
1: David is a 52-year-old with Down syndrome. Caregivers noticed that he's having trouble in his group home. He's been unable to do his laundry anymore. Previously neat room is now messy. He's hoarding food there. And now he needs assistance getting ready in the morning, which had never been an issue before. How specifically would we address a case like David's? Does he have dementia? Does he not? And how do we tell?
2: So we got all of them up there, and the last one on the right-hand corner is brachytherapy. The radiation is minimized when you use brachytherapy, when you have the radiation source actually in the area that you try to treat. So, you know, the last 20 years or so, we're trying to demonstrate does this physics advantage translate into a clinical improvement in patient outcome.
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0: I want to welcome everybody to the 7th annual of the Conferencias en Flor, hosted by Provino, Baja California. This is our 3rd year at Berry Good Food in collaborating with them to create these special editions of our Future Thought Leaders panels. This is our 15th panel, which we've done in conjunction with UCTV, which is the platform for the University of California. So today, it's Earthworks, the cultural evolution of farm workers. And the theme matches perfectly with the theme of this year's Conferencias en Flor, terreno, terrain, terroir, right? Identidad, identity, and vocación, vocation. The land itself, the identity of the people engaged in the creation, in the farming, in the work, in the labor, in the production of the food and drink that's produced in this community and from all of Mexico into the United States, because we'll be talking about this issue about both sides of the border and in cross-border ways. And vocation, this is sort of the passion and the energy of the people engaged in this work who came to this because it's part of their heritage, their history, their culture. And we're going to talk about history, tradition, cultural practices, and yes, migration. Of who grows the food that we all eat and who grows the grapes that make the wine that most of us drink. And I count myself among them. I want to give a special thanks to Yolanda Celine Walter Mead, who is the founder of This Is About Humanity, the co-founder. She has been performing a simultaneous translation and will do that for part of this program as well. That is a very difficult task. So thank you, Yolanda. They also, her organization also sponsored today's panel to make it affordable and available to all of you. So I thank you for that. I'd like to thank again CETIS University here in Ensenada and specifically CEVIT, which is the Enology School here that we're currently in this amazing facility. I would also like to thank our friends at Solar Rain for providing the water for today. They are the only desalinated ocean water, bottled water in North America, and they do it with solar power. And just even to make it a little bit better, they don't return the salty brine to the ocean. They use solar power further to cook that and make salt that they sell to restaurants. So this is like a model for sustainability and success. So thank you, as always, to Solar Rain. And of course, I would like to thank again Provino for inviting us to participate in this programming for the 3rd year. I hope this collaboration continues. We're very honored to be a part of it. Now, let's introduce our panelists. On my far right, we have Gualberto Solario Meza. He's the CEO of Heirloom Farms and president of the Agricultural Council of Baja California, representing over 120 growers and 120,000 farm workers. He represents the 3rd generation of farmers devoted to agriculture since 1937. And as you said earlier, your family originally comes from Michoacán, which is a theme, that we'll have today. We're in close quarters here. I love this. a theme that will come up today a bit more. Next, we have David Bacon. He is a California-based photojournalist, social activist, and union organizer who spent 2 decades as a factory worker and organizer with the farm workers and the garment workers, and has written several books, including one that he has with him today, and some of the photos were featured earlier, In the Fields of the North, published by UC Press. On my right is Danny.
1: Yeah.
0: Danielle Nierenberg, but Danny Nierenberg, who is the co-founder and president of Food Tank, which is a nonprofit organization focused on building a global community for safe and nourished eaters. Danielle has hosted panels like this all across the United States and around the globe. And I believe your next stop is?
1: London,
0: and then?
1: Barcelona. And then, I'm not sure. I have to look at my calendar.
0: We're happy to have her here. She landed late last night and has to leave right after. So we're really pleased to have you and appreciate your energy and being here. On my left is Hans Bakov Guerrero. He's the CEO of Montechanique Winery, which is the 3rd largest winery in Mexico. He was the president of the National Mexican Wine Council from 2019 to 2023, winner of over 500 international awards for your wines. That's pretty impressive. Montechanique is in

0: fact, one of the leaders in sustainability here in the Valle. And as we learned in your presentation before, and I know we'll hear again on this panel, that your investment in the community isn't just limited to sustainability practices related to the soil and the earth and the water, but in fact, to the people that grow the products that you create, and the creating and generating community and opportunity and education for them. And I think that will be a part of today's conversation. And so I appreciate the work that you do. Next is Alberto Garcia. He is an associate professor of history at San Jose State University, a first-generation scholar of the UC system. He's an author of the UC Press publication, Abandoning Their Beloved Land, which is an essential new history of the Bracero program, a bilateral initiative that allowed Mexican men to work in the United States as seasonal contract farm workers. He is also a first-gen scholar and a first-gen author. And I think that's a really important thing in terms of supporting diverse and unique voices in terms of academia and publication. And so his book is fantastic. For those of you in the room, there are copies on the table. For those of you online and on UC TV, you can order them at UC Press, as well as David's. And last but not least, we have Dr. Benjamin Gonzalez O'Brien. He's a professor of political science at San Diego State University. His main area of research is racial and ethnic politics, with a focus on U.S. immigration policy. He's the author of Handcuffs and Chain Link, Criminalizing the Undocumented in America, and Sanctuary Cities, The Politics of Refuge. And your books are available
1: Through the University of Virginia Press for Handcuffs and Chain Link, and Oxford University Press for Sanctuary Cities.
0: And you're also the publisher of a journal.
1: I'm also the editor of the Cambridge-published Journal of Race, Ethnicity, and Politics.
0: And that's available online?
1: That is available online.
0: Okay, excellent. So these are the amazing people that we're here to talk to today. My name is Michelle Ciccarelli-Lurac. I'm the founder of Berry Good Food. I'm also a member of the board of UC Press, which is how I have access to such amazing academics and authors. And I thank you, UC Press, for that. And I was an executive producer of Kiss the Ground, which is a film about regenerative agriculture and sort of the role that we can all play in making this a better planet. And that fundamentally is the theme of all of these panels, these future thought leader panels, which again, we do host and house on the university's platform, in part because our objective is to inform, to engage, and hopefully activate young, bright minds to use those skills and that knowledge they're going to gain in the university context to make this a better world for all of us. And that takes us back to the topic of the day. Now, you on TV didn't get the chance to hear the initial presentations that everyone made, but I want to see who's sort of raring to go. Who wants to start to talk a little bit about, we're going to start with the history of who the farm workers are, where people come from. You want to give that that's your sort of era.
2: Sure. So hello, everyone. So as Michelle mentioned, I'm a historian of Mexico. My research has been about the Bracero program, which was an official initiative, bilateral initiative, that was the result of an agreement between the Mexican and the U.S. governments. And it allowed Mexican men to work in the U.S. as seasonal contract farm workers. They were known as braceros. Bracero is an old Spanish word for somebody who works with their arms, with their brazos. The program was began in 1942. The last year of the program was 1964. Some 4.6 million total contracts were distributed during those 22 years. Braceros could receive more than one contract during the life of the program. And so historians of the Bracero program estimate that, so 4.6 million contracts, probably 1 to 2 million men who migrated as braceros. And at least 44-45% of those braceros were from 5 states in central Mexico. States of Aguascalientes, Guanajuato, Jalisco, Michoacán, and Zacatecas. States that during the middle decades of the 20th century and even today represent a little bit under 20% of Mexico's total population. So about 1/5 of Mexico's total population was sending half of the braceros to the U.S. And then if you look at post-Bracero program immigration, at least in the 70s, 80s, and 90s, it's about the same, close to half of Mexican immigrants who were living in the U.S. in the late, at the turn of the 21st century,

0: were from Guanajuato, Jalisco, Michoacán, Zacatecas, Aguascalientes. Many of them, the younger relatives or acquaintances of former braceros who knew where they could go in states like California or Texas to find work. These, I mean, they're farm workers, many, you know, from Guanajuato, Jalisco, Michoacán, from these states. Many of them either worked on private estates. Many of them had been beneficiaries of the revolutionary agrarian reform in Mexico. They were ejidatarios, worked in staple grain cultivation, so maize, wheat, also in livestock farming and livestock raising here in Mexico as well. Many of them also conservative Catholics. This is a region of Mexico, those states that Carlos Monsiváis, cultural scholar, cultural critic, cultural commentator of Mexico, he referred to it as the Rosary Belt. And so that even in a very Catholic country, these states were seen as being exceptionally Catholic. This was the epicenter of the Cristero War, the Cristero Rebellion, a conservative Catholic uprising against the revolutionary state in the 1920s that continued into the 1930s. And so many of these braceros were themselves conservative Catholics, culturally conservative Catholics, farm workers, but culturally conservative Catholics. Many of them belong to Catholic nationalist political parties like the Partido de Acción Nacional, the Unión Nacional Sinarquista. In fact, Ernesto Galarza, a Mexican-American labor organizer, during the 1940s visited Bracero work sites or housing sites. He visited them alongside Manuel Gamio, Mexican anthropologist, student of Franz Boas, the father of Mexican anthropology. And Galarza was aghast to find that many braceros were active sinarquistas, that they were reading, you know, these conservatives, that there are these conservative Catholics. And so for him, you know, and he wrote a report for the president at the time was Manuel Avila Camacho. And he's like, so who exactly are you sending to us? And, you know, this was like an affront to Galarza's sensibilities as a progressive labor organizer. But anybody who knows these states would not have been surprised that, okay, yes, you're going to have culturally, socially conservative campesinos, though. Like, they are campesinos. They were people who worked the land. But because of the history of the Catholic Church in that, in those states that dated back to the colonial period, because of the impact of social Catholicism, the doctrine of Pope Leo the 13th, which a lot of people are now learning about because of Pope Leo the 14th, you know, very culturally, socially conservative, but they were campesinos, that, so.
1: One of the things that I think is interesting, you know, your work clearly focuses on the people, you know, the Bracero program, the people who crossed the border. But you discussed a little bit earlier, your own history, your family comes from Michoacán, but then, and that is one of the states from which many, many people come. But it isn't just across the border that people come to this part, to Baja. And I want to ask you a little bit about that, because you talked about that, both your own history, as well as the people that work with you and for you. In that you represent.
2: Talking about immigration in Baja California, is talking about three states from Mexico that represent the 80% of the labor that we have now. It's Chiapas, Guerrero, and Oaxaca. Why? Because there is a three states more poor than Mexico. There is no labor in that states. And the 80s, that all workers coming to work to Baja just for summer. And was working here for 6 months, 7 months, and they moved to Sinaloa, and then they moved to other states in central Mexico. But how the technology changed everything, because when you bring new crops that you can grow something in the winter, like the strawberries, that people find that they can grow tomatoes in the summer, then they harvest strawberries in the winter. And after years and years, the people are staying in the communities. Mm-hmm. Now, in the 80s, 80% was immigration from central Mexico. Now, just 20% of the people coming from central Mexico, that stays to work. And that's why we have a big community right now in all San Quintín, Maniadero, that represent 80% of the people that we have in the communities. And it's
1: they're staying there.
2: You know, they are demanding for public services. They are demanding for a childcare. They are demanding.

0: seeing a lot of infrastructure that the government need to bring to the communities. And that's the big challenge that we have right now in the agriculture communities right now.
1: And that's consistent too with your own experience in terms of who works with you and whether they're residents, permanent and or temporary workers. But it has changed in that same way, correct?
2: Definitely. I mean, we have around 65% of our workforce is permanent. And that's because during the whole cycles, we need very specialized work that has to be known already. And that's why we invest so much in, training more than 2,000 hours a year, trying to make people like better at what, should be done in a precise moment, because viticulture doesn't wait. It has to be done at that time. So we've managed to have a lot of those people stay in the same community. And that's why we're trying to do like that circle around, to close that part that people would like to stay there and would like to have a life there. And then it's become sort of a generation towards generation. So the grandfather with the father with the kid and the son, and then we're helping them, to go and to learn more and to put them in school and for them to have better knowledge of, what that tradition in viticulture was.
1: Yeah. And I would love to hear from anybody who wants to sort of comment. We can talk about sort of where people have come from. And then over time, they've just like most of us have moved somewhere or another in our lives, have come to stay. But I'm interested also in sort of the culture that's maintained both in the new communities, wherever that may be, if it's this side of the border in Baja or even across the border. And also that connection with the past of the communities they may have come from. Does anyone want to talk a little bit about that?
3: I can. I know, I mean, I mentioned right now that m many of, the braceros and then post-bracero immigrants, at least those in the United States from Guanajuato, Jalisco, Michoacán, Zacatecas, very Catholic, very conservative Catholicism. It's still the type of Catholicism that is practiced in those Mexican immigrant and Mexican, or many Mexican immigrant and many Mexican American communities in California. And in fact, I recently went to a funeral rosary, and I went to a funeral reading of the rosary for the funeral. And the very last thing that the reader of the rosary said was, "Viva Cristo Rey," long live Christ the King, which was the rallying cry of the Cristeros. And in fact, in a lot of these Catholic parishes in California that are predominantly Mexican immigrant or Mexican American, a lot of the priests still will say that. Viva, there's even now, and now we're next year will be 100 years that the Cristero War began. But, the idea that you can still say "Viva Cristo Rey," and that is still something that will resonate with these, devout Mexican immigrants in California, and then, children, grandchildren, Mexican Americans, and again, but that is something that, again, if you go back 100 years to rural Michoacán, rural Guanajuato, you're hearing the same thing, and you're still hearing that. And it's those echoes, that part of the culture that has endured for now a century.
4: As you were saying, Waldo, in terms of the demographics of the people who are the workforce here in San Quintín, increasingly, that's also the people who are the workforce in California, in Oregon, in Washington. And I've learned a great deal being part of the Frente Indígena and, as a North American. And one of the things that has really struck me, well, a couple of things. One is that people come from the same community. So if you are born in San Miguel Cuevas in Oaxaca, and you come to San Quintín, you can live in a community of people who come from San Miguel Cuevas. If you go to Fresno or you go to Bellingham, you can live in a community. So it's like one community of people, but it's just located in different places. And so migration isn't just one individual person deciding on their own to go from here to there, but it's a whole community that's involved in a process of movement. In the US, the thing that I kind of knew and understood easily, in

being involved with this community was the insistence of people on their rights as migrants. You know, we want equality, we want good wages, we want labor rights, we want political rights, we want to be on an equal level with the people who are in the community around us. But what I learned in the Frente Indígena

0: also the right to not migrate. And that was a revelation to me. And actually, if you'll allow me to do this, the two people who were the founders of the Frente Indígena will become very close friends. One of them is a profe at UCLA, Gaspar Rivera Salgado. And the other was, he's no longer with us, was Rufino Dominguez, who you see in the photographs. So I want to just sort of say what they say, because they do it much better than I could just summarize. So Gaspar says, we need development that makes, and here he's speaking about the debate that took place in the Frente Indígena about the right to not migrate. Mm-hmm. So he says, we need development that makes migration a choice rather than a necessity, the right to not migrate. We will find the answer to migration in our communities of origin. To make the right to not migrate concrete, we need to organize the forces in our communities and combine them with the resources and experiences that we've accumulated in 16 years of cross-border organizing. Migration is part of globalization, an aspect of state policies that expel people. Creating an alternative to that requires political power, and there's no way to avoid that. And so Gabino Cue, when he was elected, appointed Rufino Dominguez as the director of the Instituto Oaxaqueño de Atención a Migrante. And so Rufino, his response was to say, because he was having to talk to young people in Oaxaca who were considering coming to San Quintín or considering, especially coming to the United States because of the, you know, tremendous difference in the income. And so he said, we want to show young people the reality of work in the North so that they won't have illusions that life is easy there. While migration is their right, and we'll fight for their rights as migrants, we want them to think of having a future here. Our starting point is to understand the need for economic development, because the reason for migration is the lack of work and opportunity in people's communities of origin. If we don't attack the roots of migration, it will continue to grow. We have to have economic development and respect for the human rights of migrants as they come and go. So I thought that was an incredibly eye-opening to me analysis of what migrants themselves, how people look at their own situation and what they want.
1: Well, because we're talking about it sort of from the perspective of the places people migrate to, and you're bringing up a very important point, which is, what about the places people are coming from, why they're leaving to begin with? Anybody else want to comment on that? I have a feeling you have something to say on this topic, but either of you want to chime in on the issue sort of? And you can talk about it not just from a North American perspective, but obviously from a global perspective as well. This very similar commonality.
2: From my understanding and from what I've heard and seen around the world, is people usually don't want to migrate. They migrate because of environmental reasons, economic reasons, social reasons. They migrate because they have to, not because they want to. Mm-hmm. And then we punish them for it. Mm-hmm. And I think that is something that we need to look at as humanity. Like, why do we do that? Why do we punish people for being forced to leave very terrible circumstances and looking to find a better life elsewhere? How do we change that sort of mindset of why we're blaming them and shaming them?
1: Well, and also we can't leave out the part that we're enticing people to come with the offer of opportunity, and whether that opportunity comes with risks, as I'm sure you have much to say. But also, you know, just the notion that we in the North, I should say, we have needs that need to be filled that aren't being filled by our own communities. Right. And therefore, we create intentionally opportunities and seek the people who migrate. And then, as you said, demonize them for the very acts and the necessities that we've generated.
2: Right.
1: And I feel that might be a lead into you.
3: Yeah, so, you know, in the context of a lot of the U.S. migration, and, you know, what's occurring alongside the Bracero program, of course, is, you know, waves of undocumented entrants, right? So alongside the Braceros that to a certain extent are being accepted into these communities, there's this disjuncture, because along, you know, certain communities are celebrating the arrival of braceros, mm-hmm. but at the same time, you have large-scale enforcement operations to remove undocumented immigrants. And no one wants to go to the United States to be undocumented, particularly mm-hmm. as any kind of migration has become more difficult. Mm-hmm. One of the things that we often ignore in discussing
4: The quote unquote problem of undocumented immigration in the United States is that our own policies have locked more and more people inside the United States. Many people who previously would have been migratory.
1: Yeah.
4: They would have returned to, you know, they would have returned to their communities, even if they

0: entered illegally, they would have come, they would have worked, they would have gone back to wherever home was for them. But as we've militarized the border, as we've increased the punitive nature of our immigration policies, it becomes more and more costly for people to get into the United States without documentation. And it becomes incredibly costly to leave because you might make it in this time, but next time you may get picked up by the Border Patrol or you may get picked up by ICE. And so the cost to yourself or your family may be great. And so many more and more people make the decision to stay. And we had an amnesty program in 1986, right, that extended legal status to millions of undocumented immigrants. But what's often ignored is what happened alongside that was a significant growth in the size of the Border Patrol. Mm-hmm. And that helped to de-incentivize the return home, mm-hmm. because the likelihood of getting caught increased. And the more that we embrace policies that don't acknowledge the fact that many people do want to go home.
1: Yeah.
0: You know, there are certainly people who would, you know, who want to go to a country and want, you know, to another country and settle there. But many people have attachment to their home country. They have attachment to their, you know, where they live, not only through the people, but through their culture. And so if we create a way for that labor, mm-hmm. to be exchanged between countries, then we create an opportunity for people to come and to meet labor needs of countries when they are needed, mm-hmm. and then to return home to their families, to return home to their communities, and not to be labeled as illegals or or criminals in the United States, and have to live in an environment where they're afraid to go shopping, they're afraid to take their kids to school, mm-hmm. and if they have a mixed status family, now their children are citizens. Their children can move somewhat comfortably in those spaces. But their children internalize the fear of their parents because they have to worry about graduation. They have to worry about going with their parents to the grocery store. And that is because that is a problem that we have caused, right? Because of the choices that we have made in the United States historically.
1: It's an irony, isn't it, that the hardline policies generate more of the very thing they are purported to, mm-hmm. object to. And the flip side is that while people who used to come and go and do seasonal work, they came for jobs, they came for work, quite frankly, that we wanted them to fill. And now they stay for all the reasons you said. But there's also that negative effect that staying is happening on those home communities. And I don't know if anyone wants to comment, because I've read a lot, for example, about how Michoacan and other communities have changed dramatically with the loss of the men that have stayed. And now the families it's raised by a mother without the father, and, you know, what that does and what that does with the young boys who are left behind. And I don't know if anyone has any comments on sort of that, the flip side of that same dynamic.
2: It's important that people have the ability and the right to choose for themselves what they want to do. So if people coming to the United States want to come for a while, work, and return home, that's fine. But in reality, also, many people come to the United States and want to stay, especially as you get married, you have kids, you want to become part of the community that that we have. You know, Sonny Perdue, who was the Secretary of Agriculture under Trump the first time, said that he was in favor of what we call the H-2A program, which is the modern day Bracero program, mm-hmm. because it was only temporary, that people would never settle down and become part of a community in the United States, that they would only be used for their labor and then they would have to go home. So, and today what we have is, you know, in part of what the Trump administration is doing is not just conducting immigration raids and deporting people, but also trying to make the use of the H-2A program more and more attractive to employers in the U.S. so that the number will grow. So this is not a situation in which people are able to choose whether they want to be a part of a community or not. This is one where basically the U.S. government and those people who make the economic decisions are saying, you're only valuable for your work. And I think that really it's important for the people who are coming and going or coming and staying to be able to say what it is that they want, just like in their people's communities of origin. People need to be able to say, well, yes, if you want to go, that's your right. You know, good luck and some money, some homes, hopefully. But also that if you don't want to go, that there's a future here. Mm-hmm. And it's not just you're forced into the migration, but that you can choose whether to come or whether to go.
1: Anyone else on?
3: Yeah, I want to talk a little bit about the H2H program, how now it's impacted our communities
1: here
3: in Mexico. The H2H program, it's 6 months of the year. Mm-hmm. And it's a very restricted program. And there's an age to fill the requirements to be part of the program. And I want to put an example for the strawberry crops. A harvest in the strawberry, I harvest around 80 boxes of strawberries a day. And the average people around are harvesting 30, 35 boxes a day. All the guys that are harvesting 80 boxes, they are moving for 6 months to the United States. Mm. And the hours that you have now in your field is just guys that can harvest 35 boxes. And the impact in your financial situation, social security, that means you need more people to harvest your fields. And when these guys or these people are coming back for the 6 months, they have enough savings to not work. Or they work just once a week or 2 a week. And when I was talking with David, he's curious how you see your perspective in the H2H program that I was not seeing before. And it's because we are short in labor, and when this kind of program leave you with not the worst people, but the people that they have less yields than the people that are leaving, we are in a trouble.
1: Or even as both of you've said, that the better part of the workforce here now are permanent residents of this community. And when you lose some to the United States for these temporary programs, it's an interruption of your process as well. And they're going up, and then they don't have the right necessarily to stay and participate in government. And whether that's their choice or not, at a minimum, it's their choice to go up because the wages are better. But it's a very complicated process. What about you? You have an experience in what we're talking about here?
4: Yeah. I think that we've actually started working with MAVA, which is an organization in Napa that are Mexican Americans that have, you know, been living there and now generations. And we've been talking about bringing people back home and trying to do exactly the other way.
1: A reverse migration.
4: A reverse migration. So we ended up contracting a winemaker for a period of time that, you know, his parents went and did the whole travesty, and it was really emotional because he ended up coming back, you know, to Mexico and giving back part of all that experience that his parents passed through him, and now him as a professional winemaker, you know, being very successful in the States, coming back and giving to Mexico. So for me, that was a very good example of something that we can do, of something that we can actually reverse, and that we should be more intentional in doing in a bigger way, you know? Mm-hmm. So maybe putting Mexico's Council of Wine with, you know, MAVA, and just bringing people back home, and maybe actually just a cycle, you know, of just making people more professional to you know, grab all that experience that everybody is taking into account, and they can go and come home and go back. That would be amazing, because really that would make us a much better, more integrated, because they're very very strong culture wise. So that doesn't disappear. That actually enhances if they're over there. Mm-hmm. And they want to come back. They want to, you know, give back. And that's part of what I think we should exploit more.
1: This is a little bit of, this is another example of the kind of brain drain. And here we're talking about a talent, you know, expertise, skills, whatever they may be on the spectrum of people leaving in light of sort of the hardline, you know, policies that we're talking about and how, you know, we can talk about how that affects the communities people are coming from, the places they might migrate to within Mexico, and then the places across the border. But now I am hearing, and I'm glad to hear you talk about it, sort of this reverse migration, and that here in Baja that you're making more space and opportunity for people who are either choosing not to continue on, to come back, or even, as we understand, there are many people in Tijuana who've been waiting for a number of, for a long period of time to go further, who are coming back to find the opportunity here. And it's a wonderful thing to learn that there are, you know, efforts to create more of those opportunities here in Mexico for people.
0: Yeah, and I think that those opportunities can also place pressure on the United States for policies that perhaps acknowledge that this is a, that allow for that choice, right? That choice of permanence. Mm-hmm. Because right now, because we do have such, you know, such a large immigration, and because the visas are popular, the United States can perpetuate that impermanence, mm-hmm. right? That impermanence that goes back to the very earliest years, right, of lawmaking on Mexican immigration and Mexican entry to the United States. And so that pressure and that acknowledgement of how dependent we are as a nation on labor from Mexico, right? That acknowledgement that this isn't us being, you know, kind and letting people come in. We are absolutely dependent across multiple industries now on labor from Mexico, and not only Mexico, but also from Central America and from a number of countries. And that if you take that away, right, it will hurt us economically. And I think that the United States does need to learn that, right? Because we haven't been in that situation in the past, and we've been able to exploit the labor of immigrants for our own benefit without offering those individuals the option to become American citizens, or the same kind of rights that are observed for American citizens. And so I think that, you know, that would be a good thing for us as a country to actually recognize. And I do know that during COVID-19, there were some narratives about that, right? That a lot of the people deemed essential workers during the COVID-19 pandemic were immigrants. Mm-hmm. Those were the people who were doing the most crucial labor, mm-hmm. to make sure that you could put food on your table, to make sure that when you went to the store, there was food on the shelves, right? That were crucial shelves. And then they've been, you know, ones down all day, and we absolutely forget about that. And we pretend that if we could magically remove not only the 10.5 to 11 million undocumented immigrants in the United States, but cut off immigration entirely, that would actually benefit us. And it wouldn't. We know that based on birth rates, we do not have the capacity to support our need for labor in the United States. We will be reliant, and we will have to be reliant on immigrant populations to supplement American labor going forward, because birth rates are not turning around. They're falling almost every single year. And the more that happens, the more that dependency is going to grow.
5: Yes, please. No, go.
6: Well, I think there's something that, you know, we might not be understanding here, because most Americans don't understand how skilled migrant laborers are, and they don't get it. And I think we, you know, we continue. You're right about the essential workers. We quickly forgot about how essential they are. Mm-hmm. And I think we need to come back to some sort of understanding that these people have very unique skill sets, right, that none of us probably on this stage have.
0: And I
6: that
0: can't they, do any.
6: Right. and Hans and Alberto have been good at sort of, you know, highlighting how the people who work with them on their farms are really skilled. But the rest of, you know, the rest of the farmers I know in the United States are not really doing that. They're not acknowledging that. And I think there's something to be said for that, because we're just ignoring, you know, they didn't go to college maybe, but they have a skill set that none of us have.
7: Oh, yeah.
1: Yeah. Well, and sort of, I think it's really important, this this lesson that maybe needs to be learned about the nature of it. I mean, the data on who grows and prepares the food, that's true here. And it's certainly true in the United States. California is the number one agricultural producing area within the United States. And we produce anywhere from 75 to 90% of the things that people eat in America, contrary to popular belief. That's already a fact that most people don't know. Right. Secondly, that's predominantly 3/4 or more by migrant labor, probably half of that undocumented. That's just produce. Then we can talk about those who veer east to other parts of the United States to do the meat processing. So, and that's the production end. And then we have the preparation and serving end. Mm-hmm. Essentially, I think it is fair. And I saw a great quote from Anthony Bourdain the other day. It's obviously an older quote, still just as true, which is no one eats in America without the kind of labor that we're talking about. And it isn't unskilled labor, right. As you said, it's highly skilled labor. And so, you know, we have to learn to respect that and to acknowledge that. I'm not sure we're in the right place at this particular moment, but we are going to be learning some lessons in light of the policies that are affecting. And we had these conversations with some of the people on the panel earlier, that people are making the decision, maybe it's not in my best interest at this moment to continue further north. Mm-hmm. Maybe the risk-benefit analysis isn't what it once was. Maybe I'll go just as far as Baja or other parts within Mexico, or maybe I'll stay home if opportunity permits me to do that. But there is a dynamic at, you know, changing now, and we're all witnessing it. And I think this is essential to what we're talking about today. Anybody else want to chime in? Yeah.
6: One thing that also worries me as we continue to dehumanize workers and migrants and immigrants is that we are forgetting the women who are part of this right. story, the women who are working in fields or in processing plants, because they face different kinds of challenges than male workers for many reasons. One, obviously, is sexual harassment. Two, you know, they have children that they need to support, and they are not able to do that always if they're in fear all the time. So, like, acknowledging those kinds of things, the sexual harassment is huge. I've heard from Teresa Romero of the United Farm Workers and others how just widespread it is, and we continue to ignore it.
2: Well, not that. It's the H2A program that we've been talking about. The recruiters who recruit for U.S. growers are legally permitted to refuse to hire women, which would be illegal if they were hiring people in the United right. States, but the law does not cover that. But I do have a question that I wanted to ask the two of you, and that is...
1: Take it away.
2: Okay. And this is me putting on my union organizer hat, I have to admit. But, you know, people come to the United States to work, whether they, and the H-2A workers, or whether they cross the border without papers, because the differential in wages is so great. You know, an hour of work in the U.S. fields, as terrible as that work might be, and as poorly paid as it is still the equivalent of what? Half a day to a day's worth of work in Mexico. Mm-hmm. And so I was talking with you and then with your father about the tariffs. Mm-hmm. So, you know, if the tariffs get put on tomatoes and on strawberries from California, and the compensation that U.S. wholesalers make is to try and lower the price that they're paying in Mexico so that they don't have to raise the price to the consumer in the U.S. That puts a lot of price pressure on products that are grown here in Baja California. So the ability of a grower in Baja California to raise the wages becomes even more difficult. So given that that great differential really exists, though, and that that's what's bringing people into that H2A program, what can be done in Baja California to get at that problem, to essentially raise the wages?
1: Well, let's acknowledge first that it's very different between grapes for wine and tomatoes because the markets they have, but...
2: Yeah. Well, and not only that, I mean, let's be realistic also. You know, I don't think that it's in the cards to be able to create a level playing field, you know? So what... Because the more the wages rise here in Baja California, the less incentive there is for people to come.
3: There's a lot that you can doing about it, because from 2018 to 2025, the salary increase for the growers more than 300%. That's represent a lot for us, you know, to be profitable. It's crazy how the salary increased. And when you are a woman that you have three childs,

0: Childs. And you don't have child care. You don't have water in your house. You have to pay rent. There's no enough money to cover that part. In average, in San Quintin, Mañanero, now we're paying 650 pesos average. 5, 6 years ago was 300, 280 pesos. That is more than double that we are paying right now. And what we need more infrastructure in the communities. The community right now are paying the more expensive water in the world. 200 liters, 50 pesos. If you are coming to your house and you want to wash your clothes, and you're paying a lot of money. There's not enough money to cover the infrastructure that you don't have. And we are doing a lot of in ways in the last years, but there's a limit to be profitable in your company. I don't know if you want to share something.
1: Yeah, no, I totally agree. Also, to add a little bit to that, it's not only salary, it's not only, what you're compensating there, but it's also trying to create an environment for them to really have quality in work, no? Quality in life and quality in work. So if we can work along that side, as a personal for the company and for the workers, that helps. But it's not enough, because at the end, everything is about, being able to have and to afford, the needs that need to be filled. So I think that the solution for that is it has to be something as a joint force, along with the government, the local government, so we can create these sorts of programs that can really, make sense, because by themselves, there's probably 20 companies that have a great way of work, but it's not enough. And people are not staying because they're not fully fulfilled until that those necessities are as a whole, in regards to, where they're living. And whether if we manage to do that, maybe they won't even leave, maybe they will decide to stay. And I think it is very important to create those subsidizations, energy wise, water wise, and just create a better way of living and more affordable, because at the end, we are not going to be able, to solve that by ourselves.
2: You said that 25% of the people that work in Montesinica belong to a union.
1: Yes.
2: Could you tell us a little bit about that?
1: Yeah, so about 4 years ago, we decided to put in a very active syndicate. Why? Because we felt the need that we needed to have, the people realize, that what was being done and somebody to be, that voice to them and to be protecting of them. We did it ourselves normally. But, once we joined with the syndicate, things are better, because at the end, they're putting a part of it. We are putting another part of it. And the negotiations are important, because we understand that importance of having that, quality of work and quality of life. And together we're able to give more to that personnel. So I think it's been a case of success. We're really excited that also gives us, a good advantage, because there's not a lot of wineries in Mexico that are doing this. And I think that is something that we have to promote and not see it necessarily as, something bad, because now they're organized. That's not, how it works. It's for us, it's just thinking on the workforce and for them to have a better way of life.
3: But I want to get back. Yeah, go ahead.
0: Just to add in union and sindicatos, and it's in the law. Now it's a lot of pressure, but Secretaría del Trabajo to make a vote to the people that they chose their sindicato. And it's

0: exercises that I don't know if 90% of the industry right here is my directora, but a lot of companies right now are in sindicato, and on myself and Heirlooms, we are doing a votation, a vote, the people coming and they choose the sindicato, the rights, and it's something is under law and you have to do it by law.
1: I want to get back to what was a sort of a sub point that I think you were raising about the tariffs, because I think you said that maybe 20% of your product is sold in the United States. I could be wrong, but yours is probably much higher, whether tomatoes or strawberries. That is a very large percentage of the product exported to the United States. And how will tariffs affect that and ultimately affect the issue that we're talking about?
0: Yeah, specialty produce is 98% of specialty tomatoes, strawberries. There's a market in Mexico, but there's not it's not enough. And the tariffs, we was like a week paying tariffs. It was hard because we was paying a lot of money for that week, and there was not a refund. And it was curious because the industry, we was not prepared for that.
1: It was so sudden.
0: Everybody was asking who are gonna pay it, the grower, the distributor, the end consumer, and we was ending pay the growers because there's no was a way to how to collect or go to Costco, Walmart and say you are gonna increase the price. And we was in under discussion on how are we gonna pay it. I want to bring the example of the bananas right now. They are paying 10%. And there's a video, a very viral video that Secretary of Commerce was in the Congress, in the Congress and a Congress asking to the Secretary how much are paying bananas. And he say, are paying 10%. And do you know Walmart is already increased 8% the price of bananas? And they say yes, but if the growers grow bananas in the United States, they're gonna pay nothing. We cannot grow bananas in the United States. We can grow bananas, but at what price? You know, it's illogical to trying to think in that protect way. You know, and it's the same what happened in tomatoes. They went to protect the domestic industry, but there's no water, there's no labor, there is not environment like in Mexico to grow the tomato that we are growing. And now we are in a new negotiation in tomatoes about we have a suspension agreement for dumping, and we are almost in 30 days to get in a new negotiation. If not, tomatoes, Mexican tomatoes, they're gonna pay 70%. Who are gonna pay it? We need to see, but they're gonna pay the end consumer at some point because, like a grower, you cannot support that.
1: Because at the same time, the policies in the United States, and there certainly has been a lot of video and news reporting about it, but up and down California, there were, you know, fields of fruit and other produce where no one was showing up to work for legitimate fear of what might happen. So the interesting thing is, I think the pressure gets put on you from the United States as long as they believe there's a U.S. supply. But as that U.S. supply is being interrupted, then they have to sort of reconsider. Let's just say it's complicated. Yeah, you look like you want to say something.
2: I was going to say something earlier about how, in the absence of federal leadership or countrywide leadership, the private sector becomes more and more important on these issues. And the fact that you're, you know, supporting workers and making sure that their wages are rising along with their needs is going to become more important than ever before. But that puts a lot of pressure on you because you had a government that was, you know, 6 months ago amenable to a lot of things that it's not amenable to now. And that's a lot of pressure that you have to deal with. It's not a question, it's just an observation.
3: I want to go back to one of the points that Danielle raised earlier in regards to the ignoring some of the gender effects of migration. And I think one of the things that often isn't discussed enough when we talk about enforcement in the United States is that that also has been demonstrated to have very gendered effects in terms of when we first, during the first Trump administration, we saw significant declines in reports of sexual harassment, sexual assault, and domestic violence, not only from immigrant communities,

0: but from the broader Latino community. And we saw that in cities like LA, and police chiefs, spoke out about this, and they said this is very clearly tied to a fear that any report of any of this may either lead to removal of the person reporting it, or may lead to the removal of somebody's, if it's a domestic violence case, you may want that person to have some consequences for the violence, but if that's the father of your children, you may not want them removed from the country. And so all of that is often ignored when we talk about enforcement operations, is that while these are pushed by the administration as making communities safer, what they in fact do is they make communities less safe, because there are sizable immigrant communities in almost every large city in the United States, as well as a number of small towns across America. And if they fear calling the police for any reason, then those communities are not getting safer. And going all the way back to 1979, Daryl Gates, who is not known to be progressive on anything, he's the former chief of the Los Angeles Police Department. But in 1979, they passed an order prohibiting members of the LAPD from inquiring into the immigration status of LA residents. And Daryl Gates was later interviewed, and he said this was just seen as necessary for police to do their job. If you make immigrant communities in LA fearful of the police, no one is going to report anything. They're not going to report crimes that they're a victim of. They're not going to report crimes that they're a witness to. And so you're making those communities less safe. You're ignoring the gendered effects of enforcement. And ultimately, you're not solving the problem at all, right? And you're driving people out of industries that you need people in, right? The number of stories of meatpacking facilities, of dairy farms, of all these areas emptying out because people are afraid right now of enforcement operations. We're hurting ourselves in the United States. We're hurting immigrant communities a lot more, but we're also, in the long term, we're doing damage to ourselves, because immigrant communities always have been part of the United States, right? They are ourselves. And so in doing that damage, we're hurting ourselves, we're hurting them, because we are so stuck on this narrative that the only solution to immigration is through either punitive policies or policies that refuse to acknowledge the historical relationships between countries that are connected and that have always been part of one another's history.
1: I think, I want to piggyback off of that, because enforcement or deportation raids or publicity to self-deport, in many ways, what the Trump administration is currently doing, there is historical precedent in the U.S. I mean, the repatriation campaigns of the late 1920s, early 1930s, in the immediate wake of the Great Depression. And then in 1954, during the Bracero program, there was, and the Immigration and Naturalization Service, this was their official name. I always have to explain to people, like, this isn't just like an unofficial name. Like, they
0: I
1: literally called
0: it that one.
1: I will say it. I apologize because I am going to use the term, but it was literally called Operation Wetback. It was in 1954. And it was, okay, there is undocumented migration that coincided with Bracero migration because, one, there were U.S. farm owners who were willing to hire undocumented Mexican workers. But then also from the Mexican side, I mentioned during my presentation that it was Mexican municipal officials who decided who would get the contract cards. Well, sometimes they wanted to do it in exchange for a bribe, or sometimes they're freezing people out. And there are oral histories of, braceros who said, well, why, should I pay my municipal president, the mordida, the bribe, when I can just pay a coyote the same fee or even less, and, he can get me across the border and that. So you have this mass deportation campaign. You had over 1 million apprehensions in 1954, but because with the Trump administration now, they want to have these mass deportations and then close the door entirely. After that mass deportation campaign in the 1950s, the head of the INS said, okay, we're done. And now we're going to increase the number of braceros who enter every year. Their goal is, okay, we want Mexicans coming as braceros, but we want them coming with the contracts. And then if you look, like, after 1954, you have 300,000, 400,000, bracero contracts a year, whereas prior to that you had 100. And so that is one significant, at least if we're looking at, the Mexico-U.S. side of the equation, one significant change is that, yes, you had that, but there was never this idea that you're going to close the door permanently. And even after repatriation in the Great Depression, by the middle decades of the 1930s, like this is still during Franklin Roosevelt's first term in office, Texas and California farm owners are saying, okay, we need Mexicans back.
0: Yeah.
1: You know, like, okay, we had repatriation. Okay, we did it, but economy is getting better. We need Mexican immigrants back. And then, of course, the counterpart to that was, and especially to counteract people like Ernesto Galarza, who are beginning to organize Mexican-American farm labor unions. Mm. But this is one thing that is, I think, different. You know, the fact that the idea is, it's not, okay, mass deportation, yes, but then we're going to close the door behind us. And not the idea that, okay, we're going to expel the undocumented and then give an opportunity, you know, for them to come back in the quote-unquote right way. So that is, I think, a significant difference. And again, you know, also just to make it back, and also, you know, affecting men and women now, yeah, as well.
2: Well, I think actually that there were 384,000 people who were recruited under the H-2A program last year, mm-hmm. and more this year. And if you count the other visas as well, too, for other than agriculture, you have, you know, people, almost 1 million people a year. So I think that the Trump administration is going to open wider that mm-hmm. door, you know, because this is a program that they want and they think that growers want it, and a lot of growers do. But I want to, but so we're not just sort of ending on a
3: low note.
4: I was going to ask, you know, for final positive thoughts. Yeah.
2: one of the wonderful things that I have seen in the last few months is in towns like Santa Maria and San Mateo and Santa Rosa, is that there are marches, mm-hmm. there are demonstrations, there are school blowouts, and it's all young people. Mm-hmm. And it's people, there's a sign that, I have a picture of this one too, of a sign that somebody is carrying in Santa Maria in a march that says, "We are fighting for those who fought for us." Mm-hmm. So it's like young people defending their families. If my mother and father can't come out to march, we are going to go out and march for them, because we are not going to take this lying down, and we are going to defend our rights. And to me, that's a very, very hopeful.
4: I'm glad you started. This is literally where I was going, mm-hmm. which is I do want to end, and we're going to do Q&A after, but I do want to end on that. And if anyone sort of has any final sort of positive thoughts, or, you know, hopeful thoughts for the future. We went back and forth on this dialogue. Is it a time to be concerned and depressed? Concerned, possibly depressed intermittently. But also, is there hope? And this is one example of hope. Anyone else have anything they'd like to add sort of in the positive?
5: Yes, I think there's huge opportunity. And Dave and I chatted about this morning at breakfast. You have a lot of Americans who are concerned about health and wellness right now. Mm-hmm. And we could harness that, if we did it effectively, for them to be champions of migrant workers, mm-hmm. rather than the people who are part of MAHA, Make America Healthy, again, to really use that as a galvanizing effort. We talked about the great boycotts in yes. the 1970s. If you can get consumers to be eaters, to be that concerned about where their food comes from again in a really concrete way, that would be amazing. And I think there's opportunity there.
4: So I'm so glad you mentioned that. One of my other film projects was the Dolores Huerta film project. And one of the things I love most about that film is this discussion about, you know, we tend to operate in silos. Here's a group focused on farm workers or migration, and this group cares about healthy food, and this group cares about women. But imagine when these groups actually come together. That's where change, that's why the, you know, the beautiful thing of seeing youth in the street of from all different backgrounds. But this notion that we need these different groups to come together collectively, and that is the kind of change that, yeah. that can really move yeah. the needle. And in that instance, they got, you know, sort of people from across the aisle to support the strike, and particularly after, you know, Reagan and Nixon made it tougher right. on the farm workers. They brought in, you know, the owner of a grocery store chain and the heiress here and the women's movement to come in and support and the Black Panthers. Everybody came in yeah. and around and yeah. said, like, we can do this together. And that actually is the message I love to bring to younger people, is the power of true collective action,
5: right.
4: not just in your silo. Sorry, yes. Go ahead.
0: Yeah, I think in terms of things that bring me hope, I mean, I think in addition to, you know, the very high profile things that we've seen happening in cities like Los Angeles, there's also all these smaller, just spontaneous expressions of anger at what is happening to immigrant communities. We had an Italian restaurant in San Diego that was raided. And this wasn't a, you know, there wasn't a big announcement. There was no planned protest, but there were people standing in front of the ICE vans. There were people demanding that those individuals who had their badges, covers, and their face, that they showed who they were. And I thought that that spontaneity, right, that view that these were members of the community that were being removed. These weren't immigrants. These weren't, that had power. And that's what filled me, with hope. But also, I think one of the things that we're seeing with the administration now is that demographics in the United States are changing at a faster pace than they have at almost any other point in decades, minimally. The United States is finally becoming that true mixture that it was always, that was always part of our national myth. Mm. And part of the reason that we're seeing some of this far right messaging be, you know, successful, not only in the United States, but throughout Western Europe, right. Mm-hmm. is because nations are changing. Mm-hmm. And that change is going to happen. That change is going to come regardless of whether Trump, removes undocumented immigrants, regardless of whether they try to shut the door, regardless of whether they try to preserve the impermanence of the workers that are so crucial. That change is going to come, right? They're fighting something that can't be fought. They're trying to win a war that they've already lost. America will be a more diverse nation in 20 or 30 years. And with that diversity will come a different perspective on all these things, because that diversity is not just going to be the traditional diversity that America has gotten used to, right? European, diversity in European populations, but it's going to be a much more multiracial, multi-ethnic country. And I think with that will come its own set of problems, but also the potential to reimagine our future as a country. And to reimagine our policies, because many of the individuals who are, who are young in the United States now, who are the children of immigrants, they have grown up in this environment and they've seen what, the path that this has led us down. Mm-hmm. And I think that that will be a driver of change in the years to come. I think that this is, for all of my tendency towards negativity, but for all of that, I think that there is that my hope is really, and the optimism that I have is really driven by looking at American communities and seeing how quickly they're changing, mm-hmm. how quickly they're diversifying, how amplified voices that were lost in past decades, how amplified those voices are now, and also how exposed the cruelty is. Because we know that exposing the cruelty can trigger something in people, mm-hmm. right? This is what drove, this is what helped to make the civil rights movement successful, mm-hmm. is that when you can no longer pretend that this is natural, mm-hmm. when you can no longer pretend that this doesn't have a human cost, mm-hmm. when you have to see it, that maybe makes you a little more hesitant to embrace it. And so that's where my optimism comes from.
4: Okay. We'll go down the road.
1: Oh. Okay.
4: Yeah.
1: And I'm supposed to follow that?
4: No, okay. Come on, Elva. You got this.
1: He said no. No.
3: I agree.
1: No, I want to, echo what Ben and David and others have said. I mean, I think one, today, Friday, June 13th, and so about a week since, events began to escalate in Los Angeles, on the U.S. side of the border. And again, the spontaneity of the response to it. As David mentioned as well, young people places in the Central Coast in California, like Santa Maria, or places in the Central Valley, like Bakersfield, Fresno, places that have historic Mexican immigrant, Mexican American populations as well, younger people going out and protesting. I do think that I think what gives me hope is that I'm seeing being here now in Baja California, maybe I also have a different perspective

0: on this because so much of my time in Mexico has been spent in Michoacán, in Guanajuato, in Jalisco, in Zacatecas, in states where migration in many ways is almost seen as like, it's a rite of passage. It's something that you do. You know, I'm in my family's hometown in Michoacán. There are people who did return and who said, well, you know, I went, I tried it in the U.S. and, you know, didn't work out for me. And so now, you know, I'm back here. And so, you know, that resonated with me as well. But the fact that there are people on both sides of the border, not necessarily government officials, civil society, whatever term you want to use, who are aware of how interconnected the two countries are. Mm-hmm. And who realize that, I mean, again, sometimes we just, oh, we think, well, it's just Mexico, U.S., Mexico, U.S., U.S., Mexico. But we also realize, but no, it's also like from within Mexico to Baja California and, that, you know, or mm-hmm. Sonora, and that, you know, things like H2A have effects, you know, and tariffs have effects. And so seeing how many people are aware of this, again, not necessarily government officials, but then you hope that perhaps through organizing, through protesting, that can then begin to trickle up. Sometimes it is very hard to dislodge governments and officials from the opinions that they have, but it's possible. It is possible. But seeing how aware people are and seeing how there is this shared transnational space, for lack of a better term, not just the borderland itself, but I mean, I'm reminded of something that happened once. One time when I flew from Oakland in California to Guadalajara, and it was a red-eye flight, so I mean, it's only like a three-hour flight, but it left Oakland at midnight and land. So I'm leaving Oakland, and I'm staying in Guadalajara, so land, go through customs, you know, get a taxi. And then we pull out from the airport onto the highway leading into Guadalajara, and we pull up behind a pickup truck that has an Oakland Raiders decal. And like, I just have this moment, and like, it's like 6 a.m. And I'm just like, wait a minute, where am I? Yeah. But again, like, but you know, people, at least in like those states historically. And then I think you see this in the border states as well, where people are like, no, it's not. I mean, it's Baja California and California together. Like, you know, we are interconnected, like Michoacán and California, Oaxaca and California, Zacatecas and Texas. Like, these places are all connected. You know, what happens in Chicago, which also has a historic Mexican immigrant, it's going to resonate in Guanajuato. You know, what happens in Baja California will resonate in Napa, you know, and I think more and more people are aware of that. And hopefully it can trickle up and change official. I'm hopeful that, you know, that what we're seeing in the streets of Los Angeles, that it'll trickle up and that it will move officials on both sides of the border, because I think, you know, the current administration, but I think sometimes too, Mexican administrations, federal administrations, since the Bracero program, I mean, oftentimes the immigrant community, it's just something that they can, oh yeah, you know, mm-hmm. Yo defiendo al pueblo, that, you know, I'm, you know, I'm going to advocate for the people, for Mexicans in the U.S., and they'll say that, and then that's it. You know, it's like, yes, of course we respect, I mean, what was it, Vicente Fox always said, like, oh, the heroes, the Mexican heroes, and nothing really happened, though. And so, but hopefully it can change the official opinions on both sides of the border.
1: Hmm. Anyone else? Yep.
2: Go ahead, Vince.
3: No, maybe something to add. I'm really hopeful because once, like Ben was saying, that once you go back to understand what has happened in previous times, mm-hmm. That it gives you the base of what the tendency is.
1: Yeah.
3: So that tendency is coming at a more quicker pace today than what happened before, mm-hmm. because of this multicultural diversity that is unavoidable, that is happening. Mm-hmm. So that aspect of just not one person saying, I want to protest, you know, I'm here. But now your neighbor, and your neighbor is, maybe he's not Mexican, but your neighbor is saying, hey, I'm with them, you know? So that sort of situation now, along with communication, because communication at a broader point and making things very evident of what is happening and how it's happening, it's just a fire that it's gonna happen one way or another. It you can avoid it. So you just have to find a way to understand it and to make it work in some point or another. So there's no

0: There's no fighting against that. So it's, I think that that's part of what I think is unavoidable, and it will eventually happen at some point. We just have to make it in a good way.
1: You wanted to
2: Yeah.
1: go.
2: Yes, this is about people. It doesn't matter if where it come from, Central Mexico, Europe, it's just take care about your people. Everything that you have in your under control. Environment, take care about your people, because there's a lot of things around like a politics that we just to keep pressure to the government to create the best environment for that community. Because it's people to people, and don't forget just that part.
1: Danny?
3: I already gave mine. We have an
1: Okay.
3: opportunity.
1: No, I want to say that what I'm seeing is I'm seeing these sort of small awakenings in the United States. It's starting with people realizing how they're being personally affected in a negative way. And that might be the first step. And what I hope is that that's the first step toward sort of a level of greater consciousness, and ultimately ending with what your point is, which we're really talking about humanity and treating people as humans, as human beings about whom we should all care, regardless of origin and function and job.
3: Yeah.
1: And so coming up with, your entire mantra of your organization, how do we make, the universe in which we operate, the work that we do, and specifically in the food arena, how do we make it a more equitable and fair environment? And we have to stop with the rhetoric. And I think, look, we're seeing that rhetoric today in the form and sort of the ferocity that we are because the change that you all talked about, because the change is here, it's happening. And change is always fearful. I mean, for most of us, that's human nature. And so you get reactionary politics and policies in response to change, but it is happening, it is coming, and young people will lead that charge. And we're talking to all of you. This is why this is on UCTV. This is Future Thought Leaders. It's going to be your job to help change the future for a better tomorrow. Thank you for coming.
0: Yeah.
1: Now, we do have the chance for questions from the audience, and we have, it looks like, the beautiful Keiko with a microphone coming to anybody who wants to ask a question. Now, we've lost our translator. However, if need be, we do have enough sort of bilingual speakers that we'll try to, work our way through it, right? So we can do it. Si se
4: Okay,
1: puede.
4: let's do it. My question is for Danielle and for the panel is how do you expand this conversation, which was incredibly educational for me, to a greater audience? Like you were saying, uncomfortable conversations that weren't just within the industry. I'm in the seafood industry and we find the same issue because we're all talking sustainability to each other and the public is kind of lost in the conversation.
3: It's such a great question. So, something I've thought about since 2016, I clearly did not speak to the people I was speaking to when Trump, I should have been speaking to when Trump first won. And so, part of what Food Tank as an organization has tried to do is seek out the people, honestly, who fundamentally disagree with me to have those uncomfortable conversations that I spoke about before. We purposely invite, different perspectives to all of our events. We have convenings on Capitol Hill where it's, 50-50 Republican and Democrat participation. I was at South by Southwest earlier this year in Texas interviewing Representative Sessions, who fundamentally disagrees with the person that I am. And he had a great conversation on stage. So where you can find those sort of little glimmers of like, yeah, I'm never going to agree with you on everything, but we are both people, as you said. We're both, human. And if we can find the humanity and within one another, sorry, I'm getting choked up. If we can find the humanity within one another, we can change some of these problems that we're seeing, whether they're social, environmental, or economic.
1: Yes. I'm with you, sister.
5: So, hello. I want to thank Very Good Food Foundation for putting this topic front and center, which is really relevant to our generation and the moments that we're living in. My question is for the Bracero program, was there just, I mean, I've heard throughout my life that there's a lot of abuses toward the undocumented population. And my question is, with the Bracero program, was there like some improvements in the treatment of the braceros in comparison to the previous treatment of the

0: So in terms of treatment and abuses, yes and no. So on paper, braceros were supposed to be paid comparable wages to U.S.-born workers. They were supposed to be provided housing. At least at the beginning of the program, they had 10% of their pay automatically deducted and deposited in banks here in Mexico. And the thinking was, we're going to make sure that at least some of the money gets back to Mexico. But oftentimes they were not paid what they were promised. They were provided housing, but it was substandard housing. And then when they got back to Mexico, they couldn't get their money out of the bank. It was and so eventually they abandoned that. And actually, the folks at administration did actually finally pay that money out. So it wasn't until the 2000s. So the reason I say yes and no, though, is because there were some growers who did honor the contract, and it did give braceros like, okay, like I have the paper, you know, I have the contract. You had redress. You could go to a consulate. You could complain. It gave you the ability to complain. Whereas Mexicans who entered as undocumented workers during the period didn't have that recourse, and would be cheated of their. And actually, you do have a wage hierarchy where even if contracted braceros weren't being paid the wages that they were promised in their contract, they were still being paid more than undocumented Mexicans during that same time. And the braceros, I mean, and, you know, undocumented Mexicans, I mean, in theory, they could go to their consulate, but, you know, the consul would say, well, where's your contract? Or why didn't you go through the program that? And so there were, but you did have some level of redress and you could get benefits. I didn't research this, but this is from a book called Corazón de Dixie by Julie Weiss that looks at Mexican immigration in the southern United States. And when braceros arrived in the Arkansas River Delta, initially local officials wanted them to say, okay, well, you are subject to Jim Crow laws, the segregation laws. And so, you know, you're going to eat in the segregated spaces for Black Arkansans. And the braceros said, absolutely not. We're not going to do this. And so they went to the consul in Memphis, Tennessee, and he basically said, okay, well, if you actually subject braceros to Jim Crow segregation, we're going to blacklist this state. We'll make sure that you don't get any braceros, and they caved. And so, you know, it depends. So that's why I say, like, yes and no. yes and no. And then, of course, you know, they were also subject to abuses in Mexico as well. They often did have to pay bribes to the municipal officials, or they had to pay bribes at the contracting centers as well. But still, many braceros in their oral histories, you know, they'll talk about that, but they said, but at the end of the day, the contract did give us at least a level of protection. Even if it wasn't exactly what had been promised to us, we still had recourses that others did not have.
1: In regards to the regenerative agriculture, the weird part of it is that that is how it has to be, you know, it's how it's always been. The problem is that conventional farm, you know, works are the ones that are really taking advantage of in a weird way, because you want to supplement something that you lack, and you're just breaking the circle, right? So when you go into the regenerative fact of your agriculture, it's a no-brainer. Obviously, you're scared at the beginning because you know you don't know if cost it's going to be very efficient at the beginning. And you know that's just your vegetation at the beginning. But the reality is that it's immediate. So for example, today I can measure the temperatures that are in, you know, the playing fields without, you know, the cover crops. And it's 15 Celsius, 50 Celsius, because there's sand and there's, you know, silicates, and you know that just reflects, and it's that soil is hot. Obviously, the deeper you go, the less, you know, that impact is. But if you just do the same and you measure that temperature in where the cover crop is, it's half of, you know, what you are getting there. So that is immediately in less water, more metabolism, because the roots need less, you know, they're shocked, because if it's that hot, their metabolism is not going to be that well, you know. So it's immediately. And your evaporation, you know, of water is like 30% less. So that's just to name one, you know. But then you go, like, for example, on the weeds, right? You're scared because now there's more.

0: We're gonna need more water because now the cover crops need more water. It's not true, because the what happens is that the weeds will be suffocated, and you don't need to pass two or three times as you would need in the conventional one. So it's less cost, you know, it's more cost efficient just on the labor work, on the water, and the biomass that you're creating at the same time with that oxygenation that you're creating in the roots of the same cover crop, eventually help you to use less fertilizers too, because you're giving back, you're breaking that down. And for example, we're doing 50% less fertilizer right now. Now it's just in 1 year. And regenerative is not in you won't see that result just in 1 year. You need several years.
1: Certainly.
0: So that is what's gonna happen. The potential of that is immediate right now, but what's gonna happen in the future is amazing.
2: And we didn't really get a chance, and I'm sorry I didn't ask you this before, but everything that you're doing isn't just, you know, sort of efficient and better for the soil and water. It's also much better for the people who work in the field. I mean,
1: Absolutely.
2: in the United States, in conventional farming, the cancer rates for farm workers and other diseases are astronomically higher because they're being subjected to pesticides and herbicides and chemical-based fertilizer and all of these things. And so, in addition to doing a better, you know, job stewarding the land, you're also stewarding the people who work the land. And I think that doesn't get told often enough. So, yeah.
0: No.
2: Next question. Who? Fernando.
3: Okay. So I think it's fair to say that the Trump administration has been selling the American public a very divisive agenda that have divided the country, obviously. Listening to all of you, all the different perspectives, makes me wonder if things need to get really bad soon to make realize the general population about all that, all these immigration policies and tariffs, how the economy is going to be affected. Because one thing I understand in the United States is the economy. I mean, racial, yes, there's a lot of issues, but once it hurts your pocket, that is when you're saying, okay, shoot, we shouldn't be doing this. Do you think it's going to get really bad in the next 3, 4 years with all these things that are happening? And people that even support those policies today will rethink, and it's like, maybe this is not a good idea because of the economic repercussions.
4: Yeah, I mean, I think that, you know, one of the things that we know is that the thing that is one of the best predictors of whether someone's going to vote for a particular party to win the presidency again is the economy. If the economy is bad, if people are suffering, this is really what you know, what hurt the Biden administration significantly, right? Is people are looking at, you know, we're looking at inflation, right? Things are expensive for me right now. You know, consumer products are more expensive than they used to be, right? The number of times that you know, American news are running stories on the price of eggs kind of blew my mind. But you know, I think that at the end of the day, if things do get as bad as they likely will as a result of tariffs, if people start having to pay higher prices for their products, if you wind up having to pay more money for produce, if you wind up having to pay more money for meat, dairy, if you wind up, that's going to have an effect. Now, will it have an effect on Trump? Probably not, because hopefully he doesn't get to run again. But I do think that that will have potentially a long-term impact on the Republican Party, because I mean, I think fundamentally these policies will fail. This strategy has not been vetted by anyone, and all, you know, all of the kind of economic predictions is that this is not going to lead to anything good. Now, at the same time, Trump and, you know, the other people in the top 1% are going to do gangbusters off of this, right? They're going to do really well. But the consumers at the end of the day, the public, is going to look back on this and probably do the thing that the American public does whenever they make bad decisions and go, why did we choose this guy? Right? But at the end of the day, it's because they reacted to what he was selling. And also because, you know, to be honest, looking at the last election, the Biden administration and then, you know, the Harris campaign never managed to find an economic message that resonated with Americans. Sure, Americans care about immigration, but not really. right? They care about immigration whenever it's making national news and there's a lot of noise on it. For most Americans who don't live in

0: border states or border towns, they don't think about immigration all that frequently. What they think about is, how am I doing economically? And, the Democrats didn't manage to capture that message. And Trump did, by doing nothing really other than selling, I'm not that guy, right? I will do something different. And by the way, Americans had not heard of tariffs before this last election. Yeah. Most Americans have no idea what a tariff is, how a tariff works, or anything else. So when you consider that, it sounds good, we're going to make other countries pay for all of this. I mean, that's what he sold the first time with the border wall, right? We're going to make Mexico pay, and people believed it, and then Mexico didn't pay, and we paid for it, these sections that were completed. And the same thing is happening this time, right? It's the American consumer that's paying at the end of the day. It's not really, the countries in question, because that all gets passed down, right? All those price increases get passed down. So I do think that that pain, when it comes, is going to cause a reevaluation. But I do think that alongside that, we have to have a conversation about immigration more broadly in moments where it isn't crisis moments. Mm-hmm. Because we talk about immigration when it's moments like these, mm-hmm. but then once it recedes a little bit, we stop talking about it.
1: Yeah.
0: And what that means is that the American public hasn't really learned anything, right? Because all of the noise right now is so polarizing. Right. They haven't learned anything about the history of immigration policy. They haven't really thought about it carefully. And as a result, we need to have that conversation as a country. Right. We need to have a conversation where the it's dialed down a little bit when it's not a moment of crisis. And when we need to do a better job of thinking and teaching about immigration as something that is important to politics. And I think maybe this current administration will lead to that, a reevaluation, or at least I'm hopeful of that.
2: I agree with you about the Democratic Party having lost the election because it didn't really give a lot of working people something to vote for. Just, if you hate Trump, vote for Harris. But I'm a child of the 60s. I'm a child of the civil rights movement. I'm a lot older than anybody here. And the civil rights movement had a moral part to it, mm-hmm. that forced people in the United States to choose. Mm-hmm. Remember, this was the first time we could see on television what was happening, the fire hoses that were used against Black marchers, what happened to people being beaten on the Selma Bridge. And I think that although a lot of people in the United States didn't want to have to think about racism and think about mm-hmm. Black people, they were forced to do it and they had to choose. Mm-hmm. And I think that most people in the United States at that time chose to be on the side of the civil rights movement. Mm-hmm. It didn't abolish racism. It didn't, there's a lot of things about the situation of African Americans in the U.S. that did not change mm-hmm. as a result of that. But some change did happen. And I think part of it was a majority change in how people looked at it. And it was a product of that crisis. Mm-hmm. So I think that when we see young people in the street marching for their parents, mm-hmm. and when we see, ICE going after people in workplaces and David Huerta, the union leader, being, thrown to the ground, senator being thrown to the ground in the press conference of, whatever her name, I think that it is forcing people to choose in the same way. So the more this goes on, I think the more it's a polarizing thing. So there's no guarantee that we are going to come out of this winning it. But I'm an optimist. And the other reason I think so is that I think the most effective organizers right now in the immigrant rights movement are churches. Mm. Those are the people who are, we have marches in California now that go from detention center to detention center to detention center over a period of 2 or 3 weeks. And those are organized by church activists. Mm-hmm. So we're talking about people who are not necessarily motivated by their economic self-interest, mm-hmm. but motivated by their vision.

0: vision of what kind of world they want to live in, really.
1: As you were talking, you made me think of sort of the mine workers' strikes and fights in the Appalachian region. That I remember this song, and it still resonates in my head. And the song is, "Which side are you on? Which side are you on?" I mean, that's fundamentally what we're talking about. Like, people are going to see more and more. This is why photographs matter, why video matters, why the things that we're seeing, people need to be. To get outraged and to question things they may not have questioned and find their common humanity again. Anyone, any more questions? Si no. Okay. Everyone, thank you all for coming. Thank you for sitting through it. I hope you enjoyed it. I know I learned a lot. thank you.

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Send us an email at knowledge@uctv.tv. 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

when you think about reproduction or pregnancy, those are obviously very hormonally active states. There are lots of very timed specific hormonal steps that need to happen for somebody to get pregnant and to carry a pregnancy. Anywhere along the line, if there's something that is sort of messing with that hormonal signaling, then reproduction can go awry.

0: At your first prenatal visit during your pregnancy, your provider will order a number of routine prenatal labs. The term prenatal means prior to birth and refers to the time period of your pregnancy. It's helpful to know what you will be screened for and why. These tests will require a blood sample, urine sample, and vaginal swab sample. Some testing may have already been done before you are pregnant during a preconception appointment. 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Your provider will make sure you don't have antibodies to other types of blood that could potentially put your pregnancy at risk. Your provider will get a starting evaluation of your blood level and platelet level. This helps ensure that you're not anemic or have complications that could lead to dangerous bleeding during your pregnancy or at delivery. You will be tested to see if you are immune to German measles, also known as rubella, and if you are immune to chickenpox, also known as varicella. If you are not immune to either of these, it will be especially important to avoid infection during pregnancy, and you can get a vaccine after delivery to protect you in the future. All women in the U.S. are screened for HIV, syphilis, hepatitis B, chlamydia, and gonorrhea. Some providers add tuberculosis screening to this panel. Women with risk factors should also be screened for hepatitis C and Trichomonas vaginalis. For patients with other risk factors, Zika screening, toxoplasmosis screening, or herpes screening may also be offered. Your provider will check to see if you're carrying any bacteria in your urine. You may not have any symptoms, but if you have any bacteria, you will need antibiotic treatment to prevent a potential kidney infection during your pregnancy. The American College of Obstetrics and Gynecology recommends all women be tested to see if they are cystic fibrosis carriers or spinal muscular atrophy carriers. If you are found to be a carrier, your partner should also undergo testing. Women who are at risk of pre-existing diabetes will be tested at the beginning of pregnancy, and most women will then be tested for gestational diabetes between 24 and 28 weeks of gestation. Thyroid screening is not recommended for all patients. 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This testing is optional, and you have the choice to meet with a genetic counselor to find out more about it. 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At 35 to 36 weeks gestation, your provider will collect a vaginal swab to test for group B streptococcus. This type of bacteria can infect your baby during delivery. 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As always, we encourage you to ask questions if you don't understand why a particular test is recommended by your provider. 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
1: David is a 52-year-old with Down syndrome. Caregivers notice that he's having trouble in his group home. 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Previously neat room is now messy. He's hoarding food there. And now he needs assistance getting ready in the morning, which had never been an issue before. How specifically would we address a case like David's? Does he have dementia? Does he not? And how do we tell?

The days and weeks following your birth are incredibly rewarding and can be uniquely challenging. Just like in pregnancy, your body will undergo impactful changes during the postpartum period. This video will cover what to expect when you are postpartum. Immediately after delivery, your body is filled with hormonally driven changes. You may experience a number of sensations, such as total body shakes, milk letdown, or uterine cramping. Important changes continue in the following days and weeks. We'll talk about what to expect for bleeding, pain, breastfeeding, and emotional self-care. In either a vaginal delivery or a cesarean section, it can be normal to bleed up to a liter after delivery. Your uterus will contract into your pelvis to help slow postpartum bleeding. Breastfeeding further stimulates your uterus to cramp and contract. Medications can be given to help further reduce bleeding if needed. It is normal to continue to have a period-like bleed for 6 to 8 weeks postpartum, although many women stop bleeding after a few weeks. Delayed postpartum hemorrhage is rare, but if you experience heavy bleeding, filling a pad an hour continuously for multiple hours, it is important to seek emergency care. After a vaginal delivery, ibuprofen can help reduce uterine cramping pain. It's normal to have a small tear in the vagina or perineum, which is the part of the body directly under the vagina, that is repaired immediately after delivery. And often there is swelling of the labia or perineum in the hours and days after delivery. An ice pack, acetaminophen, and ibuprofen are helpful and safe ways to reduce pain. If an epidural was given during labor, it may take a few hours for it to fully wear off. The amount of pain to expect in the first few days after delivery is widely variable. Recovery typically takes longer after a first birth, or if it was a difficult delivery, or if there are other complicating factors. If birth was via a cesarean section, it is expected that there will also be incisional pain, usually requiring ibuprofen, acetaminophen, and opiates to manage. Even after a cesarean section, most patients are able to walk around within 6 to 12 hours of delivery and are on the road to recovery. Persistent severe pain can be concerning and should be assessed by a healthcare provider. Your baby will likely be ready to eat within a few minutes of being born. Uninterrupted skin-to-skin when possible, as well as early lactation support and avoidance of formula will all help improve the success of breastfeeding. If baby has a good latch,

Feeding should not be painful. As your milk adjusts to your baby's needs, breast engorgement may occur. Feeding your baby or pumping will improve breast discomfort and reduce the risk of infection. Your baby's stomach is very small at birth, so it's normal for baby to feed frequently. Every day, your baby's stomach grows, allowing for slightly more time between feeds. In the first few weeks, it's normal for baby to wake up for a feed every 2 to 3 hours. It's important to prioritize your needs between feeds, inviting others to help with baby so that you can rest and recover. Sleep deprivation, hormonal shifts, physical recovery, and situational isolation can all contribute towards making the postpartum period an emotionally vulnerable time. For this reason, it is important to benefit from the support of family and loved ones. Postpartum blues are a temporary feeling of exhaustion, overwhelm, and tearfulness in the absence of depression, and most commonly resolve within a week or so. When these symptoms persist and worsen to impact a patient's ability to care for herself and her newborn, it is important to consider postpartum depression as a possible diagnosis. Approximately 1 in 10 women will experience postpartum depression. If your mood is impacting you on a daily basis, reach out to your obstetrics provider for a prompt assessment. Early recognition and supportive counseling and treatment improves outcomes for patients and their babies. Every patient's postpartum experience is a unique journey, but knowing what things to expect and look out for can be helpful. As always, know that your treatment team here at UC San Diego Health is here to help support you every step of the way.

So we got all of them up there, and the last one on the right-hand corner is brachytherapy. The radiation is minimized when you use brachytherapy, when you have the radiation source actually in the area that you try to treat. So, you know, that. So the last 20 years or so, we're trying to demonstrate physics advantage translate into a clinical improvement in patient outcomes.

Let's have the new solo stand up, please.

So this will be a kind of a two-for-one talk where I'll be discussing an adaptive tutoring research project, and then in the second half, discussing a transfer student success project, which is really about articulation and course guidance, how to come up with degree plans when multiple institutions are involved. And the two do have something in common, and I'll try to tie them together at the end. So a little bit about my lab, Computational Approaches to Human Learning, CAL. We got involved in applying AI to higher education very early on. We won two NSF grants in 2015, specifically to apply nascent AI that was coming out at that time. These are like image classification models that predict what's in an image, like convolutional neural networks, as well as the very beginnings of neural networks applied to big data for natural language processing, like word to vec. That's what was happening around 2015. One grant was to look into kind of the fundamentals of the applicability of AI to higher ed data. The

other was to put it into practice. And that's where the recommender system part comes into play. How does machine learning meet practitioner? And that is typically with some kind of recommender system or decision support, or in some cases, decision-making system, like an automated driving system. In 2019, we started developing this open adaptive tutoring system that was deployed at Mission College, California Community College system. And then in 2020, we started an AI for transfer collaboration with CUNY that has extended to the City University of New York, then the State University of New York, and finally back to the Best Coast with a collaboration with the California Community Colleges. Okay. When I say AI, what am I talking about? What is the definition of AI, my working definition? Well, artificial intelligence today is almost all applications are machine learning, which is any kind of AI that learns from data. Almost all of those models are statistical models, be it an enhanced regression or a decision tree. Or in the case of almost everything you see today that's AI, it's neural networks. Neural networks are the technology behind game AI that beats our champions of Go or of chess. They're behind automated driving software systems, machine translation of languages, and tools like ChatGPT. Another definition for what AI is it's anything that pushes the boundary between the tasks that computers are good at and the tasks that only humans are good at. So it's a kind of state of play of the state of the art of AI, and that's always being contested. And so the models that are currently contesting that boundary, which definitely AI is better at games than we are, like Go, which only 5-10 years ago, the best human was way better than the best AI. That's not true anymore. And now I'd say driving is being contested, right? Is AI good at driving yet? We'll see, but it will be, probably. So how good are humans at the task of one-on-one tutoring? Well, in 1984, Benjamin Bloom of the Bloom taxonomy came out with a paper comparing the performance of human tutors relative, one-on-one human tutors relative to one-on-many classroom instruction. And what he found and named his landmark paper on is two sigma. So there's two standard deviations difference in learning. You can say two standard deviations in, let's say, standardized test outcome at the end of the year. If a student had a one-on-one or one-on-three human tutor versus if they only had at that time 1-to-30 classroom instruction. What he found was that teachers could get closer to that one-on-one tutoring efficacy if they followed a mastery learning protocol. And mastery learning was making sure that students had learned the prerequisite material. And in order to know that, they would test students as they came into class. The teacher would broadcast a kind of remedial lesson on the items that scored the lowest among the class. And then the teacher would break students out into groups to receive peer support on any other skills they hadn't acquired, and then reassess and then go from there. And then they would repeat that process for every lesson that was introduced new into the class. Now that seems pretty exhausting. And so it wasn't, well, I guess it was somewhat long after. In the 90s, there was an effort called Intelligent Tutoring Systems to try to coordinate all of those logistics with a computer, right? Have the computer do the assessment, have the computer do the remediation, have the computer do the reassessment. You still have classroom instruction. But that was tried in 2001. And they got closer to Sigma, but not there quite. But what allowed them to get close to there was using an architecture called Intelligent Tutoring Systems, which is a way of a kind of digital pedagogy, a way of conducting a computer tutoring system. And that way of conducting and implementing a tutoring system called Intelligent Tutoring Systems has been time after time evaluated to be better than standard classroom instruction. So the addition of this kind of technology in a $10 million RAND study where they randomized at the school site level to see what the effect of the implementation of a commercial version of an ITS was, showed that there was a statistically significant difference. It wasn't nearly two sigma
It was more like the amount of

learning that the amount of things students forget over a summer is how much the students who had the ITS gained over the students who didn't have the ITS. But even after all these results and many, many decades of seeing how effective this approach can be, there's been no open source project representing an intelligent tutoring system. So if you're an undergrad or a PhD student, grad student, anyone at a company, and you want to make a tweak to an ITS, you have to collaborate with one of these companies. There isn't a project you could just download and make your modification. And the way grad school works, you typically don't want to waste 4 years of your grad school re-implementing something. You're not going to get papers out of that. So in part, that's the reason why it hasn't existed, which I think is a problem. Now, I just referred to open source, but there's different notions of open. There's different movements that use the word open in education. There's been massive open online courses, and they all mean something different, the open. Open there meant free access, and you have to pay a little bit if you want a certificate. Then there's been open educational resources, which is this idea that with the digitization of the classroom, if teachers want to adopt digital resources, they shouldn't all have to recreate them themselves. There should be central repositories of shared teaching materials and assessment materials. But open in that sense means free, but it also means remixable, that there's a license associated with the content that you can adapt it to your own scenario. And then open data of a number of systems that share data. Those systems that share data anonymized data are also adaptive systems, but none of them are open source, and none of them attach a Creative Commons to their license to their content. So if you're doing some kind of computational analysis of learning in those systems, you can't look at the content that students saw. You can't analyze, you can't use NLP on the content because all of that's proprietary. So we saw a gap there, and in 2019 started to develop Open Adaptive Tutor, or OA Tutor, that would be open source, all of its content licensed under Creative Commons and adaptive. And so in a paper that was just recently published last year at Computer Human Interaction Conference, we chronologue this path to going from the current proprietary state of adaptive systems, education systems, to an open state. And that involved 3 years of fielding this system at a community college, Mission Community College, in 7 math classrooms with a single pilot teacher, 4 pilot researchers, and 25 content authors. And then a research through design methodology was used to gather data from all of those constituents. So they were both users and developers of the system, but they were also research subjects that helped us iterate the system. So they were co-designers and research subjects, and learners and teachers and all of that. Okay, relevance to California policy here. AB 1705 and AB 705, which 1705 builds off of, effectively eliminates remedial English and math classes at community colleges. The idea here is students shouldn't be taking courses that have no chance of transferring to a 4-year school. And the research also shows that if you started in a remedial class versus you went right into the standard transferable course class, you do not end up catching up, right? You end up the same place you would have ended up if you had gone right into the non-remedial class. So why are all these resources and FTE being used on remedial classes? It makes sense. It sounds evidence-driven. But at the same time, it doesn't eliminate the fact that some students need more support, right? So AB 1187 is an idea for giving them more support by expanding access to tutoring at community colleges. But if everyone could have a one-on-one tutor, everyone would, because that's most effective. In the Bloom study, it's 2 standard deviations. But that's very expensive, right? So the policy-relevant question here is, can OA Tutor or something like it be beneficial in this scenario to augment perhaps the human tutors that are being assigned to alleviate some of those resources, since tutors are expensive? We're facing this at UC Berkeley and in the whole UC system, where recently students won a big labor battle, got a big pay raise, but now there's this conversation of, you know, having to do the same with less, or do we do less with less? What should we do? Can an adaptive tutor be part of a kind of triaging process? And what we're looking into is, does it alleviate some of the office hours off of the TAs, right? By maybe address

0: seeing some basics.
1: The system, as you see here in this short video, looks a lot like what you would imagine a computer tutor or a web-based tutoring system look like. Looks like a Khan Academy type thing. But there are components to the tutoring system that make it an ITS and not just a generic computer tutor. That is, it's based on these 8 ITS principles that have been documented in a number of papers. And distilling those out, it means immediate feedback, tell the student if they're right or wrong immediately, have hints on demand, scaffolding that breaks problems down into steps, collapsible help. And then perhaps the biggest differentiator of an ITS versus a Khan Academy is have a rigorous knowledge component model. So have a very detailed model of the skills and prerequisite structure of those skills in the domain, and then have a computational model constantly do mastery assessment of students, mastery of those individual skills that then guides them adaptively to successive skills. So it's meant to give just the right amount of practice, not over practice, not under practice. That's the adaptivity part. And in order to give the right amount of practice, you need to be constantly inferring what students have mastered based on their responses. So OA Tutor has all of those things. Has knowledge tracing, which is kind of a state-of-the-art model used for cognitive mastery estimation. It's also what I did my PhD on, so I had a little bit of one-up in understanding how that model works. The system's also open source, has an MIT license, and an MIT license just means you could basically use the source code for any purpose. You could use it for for-profit purposes, non-profit. You can make modifications to the code, and you don't have to share the modifications. The only requirement is that you retain credit to the lab for having produced the initial version of the system, but you don't have to make any of that public. The idea here is that I want for OA Tutor to represent the state of the art in best practices for computer tutoring systems as far as academia is concerned, and for anyone to be able to build on top of that, right? To kind of rise, kind of a rising tide, lifting all boats. The tutor isn't any good to anyone if it doesn't have content. So part of that 3-year process was to build 5 full semester textbooks worth of content based on OpenStax, which is a Creative Commons textbook publisher, and they allow for remixing of their content as long as you credit them, which I'm doing right now, which we do in every single time we show an item from them. And we've taken problems from their textbook, and we've added adaptive hints to it. We've added scaffolding to it. We've added skill model structure tagging to it. And that has really helped us be able to even do this in 3 years. And we have a whole ecosystem whereby undergraduates will apply to be digital tutors who help us create the content, help content. And this is just a sample of the team. We had 25 content developers in the 3 years to produce those textbooks. And one of them, Shreya Bhandari, started as, a freshman on the content team, and now she's the lead developer of the software. Okay, so we had, in this data collection, 25 undergraduate students who were the content developers. We had 4 pilots in 7 courses, in co-design meetings with the teacher. And the teacher conveyed feedback from the student that she received from the learning management system, from the forums, like what problems are they having, et cetera, any friction points. And then we had researchers who we gave some data to give us feedback on what kind of features would you like this system to have that it doesn't in order for you to complete your dissertation, for example, or in order for you to have a better dissertation. So we have many constituencies that we want to cater to, the teacher, the students, but then also the researcher, because we want this to be a platform that enables more innovation in this adaptive tutoring space than we've seen in the last 30 years. I won't go into detail here, but lots of things happened in 3 years from the end of 2019 till we published in 2023. And some findings from the deployment of this system, just a sample of the findings. So from the content authors, we learned that it took them about 2.27 hours to learn how to author in the system. So that's kind of the training up.

cost, and then it took them about 11 minutes to complete a problem in the system. And completing a problem meant transcribing the OpenStax question into our format, which is a kind of a Google spreadsheet format, and then adding hint and scaffold question. You can add a scaffold question that breaks the problem down into steps, or you can add a hint that's either an image hint or a text hint. So that process for a single problem took 11 minutes, which will be relevant in the generative AI portion. We also did a learning gain analysis of the tutor where we gave half, in this version, we gave students a pretest in two different skills and then gave them OA tutor on the same skills but different questions. And then we gave them a post-test, which is the exact same as the pretest. They didn't get the answers to the pretest, and we looked to see what the average improvement from pre to post was. And we found that there was about a 23-24% improvement from pre to post when using OA Tutor. We've since done more studies comparing to a control where no hints are given versus, you know, the OA Tutor hints versus a ChatGPT hint, and stay tuned for that. Some other results from the tutoring was that a project was getting feedback and then implementing features in response to the feedback. So the teacher wanted a dashboard. In this case, it was a she. She wanted to see the detailed interactions of each individual student when she goes to the gradebook and looks at the assignment associated with the tutoring system. And so we implemented that. You see the mastery score for the skills in the assignment here. It's solve mixture applications at 22% mastery for the student. And then you see how long they spent on every single step in the tutor where they answered wrong, asked for a hint, answered wrong, asked for a hint, answered right, went on to the next problem. Feedback we also got was that if our system was to be used in any kind of long-term basis, it had to be Section 508 accessibility compliant for learners with disabilities. And so that involved doing a self-report VPAT or WCAG compliance report, which is about a 14-page checklist of reporting how you're in compliance with different things, which we weren't to begin with. So for example, everything that's a graphical component, you have to be able to hover over it and have a text reader read what the graphical component is. So we added that to all of our UI. So now OA Tutor is Section 508 compliant, which I think can give teachers confidence, but also researchers confidence that when they deploy this tool and experiment with it, at least the base version that we provide them is accessible. The idea with the researchers is to motivate them and graduate students and undergrads to hack away at the system, right? Innovate, create new interfaces, create a different adaptive algorithm, create a different knowledge estimation algorithm, and then try it out. And so we've been on a tour to a number of different countries to give workshops and tutorials on the system to get people, give them a jump start. And if you go to oatutor.io, it'll take you to our Codebase homepage. And also that has a link to our tutorial as well as to our published paper. All right. So now what? That was way back in 2023. What's the new stuff? Increasing adaptivity to teachers was something that we really heard a lot about. That right now with most computer tutors, you kind of have to adopt it as a teacher and it has a mind of its own. It has its own kind of values and agenda. Hopefully your curriculum is aligned, but not always perfectly aligned. So what we wanted to make OA Tutor is be more adaptable to teachers. Give it some kind of, for example, background of the classroom that the teacher provides or some kind of stylistic cues, like the teacher likes to refer to things in the local environment or hometown locations when giving word problems or something like this, that the teacher could provide that. And then using AI, it could adapt the content and the help of the tutor to conform to that style of the teacher. Also localization features, having the system be able to be deployed in other countries and other languages is something we're working on. So I said I'd come back to how long it took students 11

minutes to create each problem. This meant that every single textbook that we provided took the equivalent of 1 year of a 100% FTE to create a textbook. So that's not very tractable when you think about extending to the other dozens and dozens of areas that OpenStax has, right? And there are, of course, many other areas.

hit the scene. And ChatGPT is based on something called large language models, which are a form of generative AI. So can we ask these large language models to help us produce content? And can that result in us producing content faster than 100% FTE over 1 year? So here's an example of a problem where we have manual hint pathway created by humans. And you see here, it gives a hint and then it asks a question of the student. And then here's ChatGPT. And our approach to this was to generate a worked solution or, where it basically just solves the problem but gives the steps. And this has been shown to work, at least in algebra and several cognitive science articles. And so we produced a ChatGPT hint for all of our algebra content, but knowing that AI can, it's called hallucinate, which is make errors and not always give the right answer, we checked all of our produced hints for correctness before we showed any to students. And we found that those hints were incorrect 30% of the time. And this is on intermediate and elementary algebra content. So we removed the incorrect hints, replaced them with a regenerated correct hint, and then ran this study to see what the learning gain was of ChatGPT versus the manual hints. And the answer is that the ChatGPT, the AI, produced positive learning gains. But in this study, human tutor hints produced higher gains. The big result to me was that it took only 30 seconds to quality check each produced hint, right? Instead of the 11 minutes that it took to produce a problem from scratch. So that means a problem from scratch is both the hint production and the transcribing of the OpenStax problem. But in talking to the content authors, most of the time was spent coming up with that hint and not the transcription. So it's potentially up to a 20x increase in authoring speed, depending on how negligible that transcription was. A couple months ago, in follow-up generative AI work, we looked into producing the items themselves. Instead of transcribing the items from an open source textbook, what if we told ChatGPT to make an item based on certain attributes or a certain skill? And then we wanted to compare how good those items were that ChatGPT was asked to produce compared to the textbook questions of the same skill. And we compared this using psychometric measurement approaches where we gave tests to different pools of respondents and then analyzed the properties of those items for their difficulty and something called discrimination, so how powerful of an assessment item they are. And at least in this study, we found them to be indistinguishable statistically. The ChatGPT items had the same difficulty distribution and had a little bit better discrimination. However, in this work, we haven't yet conducted a dimensionality check to confirm that they're both covering the exact same skills, right? Both pools. But on first glance, it appears so. So now I want to pivot from, in the last 10 or so minutes, from within class support to across class support, right? Helping students select their courses and helping transfer students in particular be able to make the jump from community college to the UC system or CSU or similar scenario across the country. So AI for articulation and then AI for transfer student wayfinding. The quick explanation of what articulation is this process of seeing if any course at institution A, which let's say is a community college, is at least 70% equivalent in the topics covered to a course at institution B, which is a four-year school. And creating articulations, I was just mentioning, can seem like a kind of boring administrative task. But really what it's doing is it's creating the infrastructure, it's creating the roads between institutions that credit can travel along, student credit can travel along. So that infrastructure is essential for credit mobility. Now, you can have roads, but if you don't have people who know how to traverse the roads, don't have a map, don't have a GPS, then that's a problem. So the second part of this is you need to give students a GPS to know what courses to take that will transfer, and then what courses to take after transferring. Why is this relevant to California policy? AB 1111 requires the creation of a common course numbering system across the 116 community colleges. That means, you know, all of the intro to sociology courses across

116 community colleges need to be mapped to a single thing, as do all the transfer pathway courses, as do all the gen ed satisfying courses, even gen ed satisfying courses that maybe weren't mapped to a gen ed now, but will be mapped to Cal GETC, which is a gen ed standard in the future. That's not a very tractable task for a committee of faculty to do, is to map all those things. And so that is an application of AI where an AI can produce a candidate set of common course numbers that then a committee can look over and ratify. And we're working with the community college system on that very project. AB 928 requires CSU and UC segments to agree on a set of shared education gen ed requirements for smoother transfer from the California community colleges. So this is all very relevant to the policy around transfer. To give a sense of how complicated maintaining existing articulations is, imagine our system of 116 community colleges, 23 CSUs, and 9 UCs. And now, in counting just the number of possible articulations between one community college and one UC is about 35,000 different pairs of courses to consider when you're only looking at department-to-department matches. It's 36 million between all CCs, community colleges, and UCs, and then plus the CSUs, plus private schools, plus out-of-state schools and out-of-state systems. You know, forget about it at that point. And new courses get introduced every semester. Data science, right, is going to take a whole legislative effort and 5 years to do program alignment. I think it doesn't have to. So comprehensive articulation, comprehensive, where you're not missing things, it's somewhat easier to comprehensively articulate to your neighbor, right, who's a community college, but to comprehensively do it to all equitably to all schools is not possible by hand. So we tried an algorithmic approach to evaluate using natural language. Is this catalog description of a course at Berkeley equivalent, or how similar is it to this catalog description at Laney Community College? Now, only relying on catalog description has its problems because many instructors have very short catalog descriptions that maybe have gone out of date. Maybe they were never really very verbose to begin with. So basing that match just on catalog description could be problematic. But what we can do is we can use the enrollment histories as a kind of corroborating source of information that can fill in some of the blanks of information that might be lacking in the catalog description. So it's like you can use some data science methods to data mine the enrollment histories and fill in some of those kind of topical information about the course. And if you're into that kind of thing, look into this paper that documents all the plethora of information you can infer about a course just by knowing which students have taken it over the last 5 years. So I think right now, in terms of the algorithmic state of the art, AI articulation is ready to go. But in terms of the policy state of the art, which is where you all can be perhaps thinking, it's not quite ready. Because what's the role of faculty and staff of adjudicating algorithmic articulations? What's the software workflow? Every institution is at some level quite idiosyncratic in their processes. So how do you map what algorithms that like to be generalizable onto very idiosyncratic processes? That's a policy question. And so for our part, what we're trying to do to learn the policy solution is partnering with a number of system centers. So in 2014, we're partnering with the California Community College system, the Connecticut system. We've been working with the SUNY system to pilot algorithmic articulation in the various ways that they process those articulations and credit equivalencies, and hopefully come up with something generalizable that can be a nationwide a tool of utility. So to test these things, we created an articulation platform in-house in the lab and tested at a number of schools. We had real articulation officers answer a survey here about what they find to be most difficult about their job. And the highest percentage category was high articulation workload, little articulation time, followed by finding equivalent courses. So with this kind of model, we can surface the model's best matches, like Google surfaces the best matches to a course, to those articulation officers, and hopefully alleviate some of that workload by reducing the time it takes to find equivalent courses.
And all that's needed to

for an institution to join this network, which is right now at nearing, I think, the end of its pilot research stage, is all the catalog descriptions of the courses being offered, existing articulation pairs that the campus maintains, and then optionally 5 years of anonymized enrollment histories to have that complementary source of information when the catalog description is a little wanting. There is a human factor that enters into any equation when you have AI plus people. And I said AI is in part defined by that boundary that's being pushed of where tasks, there's some tasks that only humans are good at, there's other tasks that computers are now good at, and it keeps pushing that envelope. So as you push that envelope now into the realm of tasks that only experts, like self-identified experts, are good at, what's their reaction going to be, right, to an algorithm suggesting what they should do? And what is a way for it to be a kind of bidirectional teachable moment where maybe the algorithm has insights about a course that the expert didn't? How do you convey that? For example, there's some darn good statistics courses in public health. But if you're a faculty approving and disapproving of articulations, maybe you reflexively deny a statistics course if it didn't come from a statistics department. But if the AI, using more objective means of evaluation, has an explanation for why you shouldn't reject it, what's the proper way of conveying that to an expert? And we've done a little bit of research on that, and we continue to. All right, last couple slides here. That's the creating the infrastructure, so the AI to create the roads where credit can travel along, but now you need the GPS. And so what we're working on with two schools in the SUNY system is being able to generate a transfer plan automatically for a student based on the courses they've taken so far. So we have the courses they took, let's say, in year one at the community college. We also have the degree requirements for their intended major at the receiving school, at the four-year school. Let's say that's criminology. We parse those requirements. We then recommend what courses they should take in the second year of the community college that are guaranteed to transfer. And then when they arrive at the four-year school, we tell them what courses to continue to take towards degree. We're using several algorithms to do this. It's a lot of work. But Guided Pathways is an initiative to improve community college student time to degree. And I'd say it's quite effective, but I wouldn't call it a GPS. Guided Pathways is more like handwritten directions from one place to another. It doesn't recalculate. It's not dynamic. But AI can be dynamic and allow for students who take an unexpected turn to find their way back, which I think happens most of the time. So this plan generation first happened at UC Berkeley for just generating plans that don't involve transfer. And then we generated for all the degree programs at the City University of New York offline. And now we're doing a pilot where we're generating plans, first showing them to advisors to approve and add comments to, and then they would go to students after that advisor approval. So this is kind of we have some results for AI for major recommendations, so another dimension of advising. What was interesting here is that we showed real Berkeley advisors ChatGPT recommendations based on student background. Students never received the ChatGPT recommendations, but we asked the advisors what they thought of it, and they actually kind of liked it. They were pleased 4.1 out of 5 in terms of their satisfaction with the advice, which was surprising because the literature says experts tend to be averse to AI recommendations. So this suggests there is this room for human AI collaboration attitudinally. So some big picture takeaways: AI seems primed to create efficiencies in educational content production and personalization. 20x speed up seems in at least algebra content. AI is also primed to be used for student and administrator decision making support. I'd say the main thing that keeps the GPS type of technology from being able to scale right now is how closely guarded and proprietary degree requirement descriptions are. They're kind of written in a proprietary system, most of them from code called

0: Scribe. That looks like COBOL programming language. You need to have experts in Scribe hired as full-time employees to translate degree requirements. And then you would think that you own those transcriptions of your own degree requirements. You don't. That's owned by Ellucian that makes degree works. So there really needs to be a push to have a universal format for that degree requirements are expressed in, so that institutions can, you know, port to a new system, a new technology, and there isn't this kind of monopoly and being stuck having your degree requirements be proprietary. Also, in both cases, there's human desire for an empirical justification for the necessity of human AI collaboration instead of full automation. So AI gets math problems wrong. We need someone to check that. AI isn't always going to get the articulations right. We need at least a committee, you know, to ratify that. So I think policy-wise, should be thinking of AI as a draft of something, right, that can make work more efficient and more productive by combining AI and human expertise. Here are the works cited, and I want to thank the funders and thank you for your time.
1: Great. So thank you, Dr. Pardes, for that excellent presentation. So we're going to go ahead and take questions from our in-person audience as well as Zoom.
2: Hi there. My name is Haley Wesky. I'm a UCCS student with this program. And I was wondering, I know that there's like that rigorous software within it to understand the material completely, but, and I know that there's hints that are given as well in that tutoring system, but is there anything encoded in that software to maybe explain a concept a different way or multiple different ways instead of just giving hints for one way specifically? Thank you.
3: That's a great question.
0: So our use of ChatGPT was a little uninspired in that we only asked it to generate these work solutions. But the human tutors, it's funny, we now have to put human in front of things to disambiguate, created the help content in whatever way they pleased, right? So they could have a different strategy that they wanted to use. They would meet with a kind of facilitator, a head content lead that tried to normalize some of the strategies being used, but you'll see a lot more varied approaches to giving help in the tutoring system because we don't use ChatGPT by default. Moving forward, we are looking to explore other ways of using generative AI to produce other kinds of hints, like open-ended hints that don't give the answer or steps, or hints that take as input work that you've shown so far and gives you either kind of validating feedback on what you've shown, what's right about what you showed, or asking for feedback on, you know, what are you missing? So that's a great open question of what other types of hints can be produced and what's the right type of hint for what scenario? And maybe even is the right thing to do is allow the student to say what kind of hint, you know, they want.
4: Hey, thank you so much. This talk was awesome. I'm Slater Sharp. I'm a science fellow on the Assembly Committee on Privacy and Consumer Protection. When I think about the reasons that in-person tutoring one-on-one is so helpful compared to group tutoring, it's really because of connection that you can form between a tutor and a student, where the tutor can understand what the student cares about, their history, explain the problem perhaps in a way that, you know, is specific to the student's lived experience. And it seems like that probably wasn't possible with automated tutors in the past, but actually LLMs would be the perfect way of doing that, not just for math problems, and actually maybe especially badly for math problems considering the hallucinations, but for history, for writing, for analysis. And so I wonder whether you guys are thinking, or anyone in the field is thinking about actually introducing LLMs here as the tutors themselves, rather than just as a tool for creating these hint systems.
0: We are, that's a great question. So we are looking to make the tutor more personalized in the way that a one-on-one tutor is personalized. So I mentioned personalizing to the teacher and what the kind of classroom bio might be. Similar is additionally personalizing to a bio that a student may provide, right? And that could either be something that they provide in particular about how they think they learn, or just things they're interested in extracurricularly to connect to. It could also be information that is passed, you know, in accordance to FERPA to the system, like their transcript, right, thus far. So you could personalize to knowing they struggled in this or that subject. I'll say as a side note, when using an LLM,

0: LLM owned by a company like OpenAI, you have to be careful of what kind of data is leaking out, right, about a student. That's protected. But there's different offerings now that are addressing that. The question of, so the kind of implicit question there of like, how close now can we get to one-on-one tutoring with in the age of LLMs? And that's an open question. I kind of agree with the premise of your question that we can get a lot closer. And so that is what we're doing, is to see where does that fill a gap organically? Where does it overlap with what human TAs at Berkeley are doing in one single class that's being piloted in right now? But there are still things that you want from a human tutor. I'm not going to be able to enumerate them all. But for example, you have a persistent being that is kind of tracking a reputation of you, right? So someone who can write a letter of recommendation in the future, right? Someone who remembers when you shared that, you know, story about your childhood or about, you know, what's going on with your parents. The LLM right now is not going to remember that. Now, maybe it can, right? And I'm sure there will be LLMs that do try to capture that. And that's an interesting path to go. But now that we're in that area where LLMs are doing some tasks good that only humans did well before, we also need to recognize that there's things that we can't see yet that they're not going to be doing well, that the humans are doing well. So we kind of have to tread a little lightly, but I think there's a lot of potential.
1: Great. Thank you. And so there is a question on Zoom. So it's coming from Aaron Liu, who works as an IT support specialist at UCLA. And they ask, how much processing power is needed to maintain all these AI systems?
0: Really glad for that question. I'll speak to that with respect to OA Tutor first. And OA Tutor was designed to be extremely lightweight. So it's front-end only, OA Tutor. You can run it on GitHub.io completely. You don't need to buy any hosting provider. So that's just all front-end. The only thing you need to maintain if you're running your own instance of OA Tutor is a database to log data to. That's all. If you want to add generative AI for producing hints, we're going to be offering that as a service for free to start with until we get too much traffic. And while we're approaching that point, we'll report on our bills. You know, how much did this cost to serve this many hints, and give a better estimate of how much it would cost if, you know, you were the customer of that OpenAI request.
1: Great, thank you.
0: The articulation computation is rather lightweight, but the plan generation is definitely a heavier computational lift, and we haven't calculated how much heavier, but that is more expensive.
2: Hi, I'm Anna. I'm kind of studying like education and how it correlates with like prison and like poverty and stuff like that. And I was just thinking, like, in a lot of underfunded and like just like underdeveloped like school districts, there aren't like many teachers available regardless of like the funding put into them. Do you think this like OA Tutor could be used as a tool to like supplement that gap and like you know, really help kids who don't have access to like in-person teachers succeed?
0: I absolutely do. When we started developing this, one of the first partners was a prison, and we had plans of deploying in a prison because, like you said, it's kind of a resource scarce environment, hard to get teachers into that environment, even if you had the funding to do so. Also, it's resource scarce in that you don't have open internet, right? And OA Tutor, the kind of technical answer was that it's all front end, meaning you don't need to have internet access. You could just have it set up locally and then it loads on a laptop. That ended up getting delayed because of COVID. They had other things to deal with at that time. But I'm eager to return to that.
1: All right. So we do have a question from online. And so it's from Mitch Steiger, who is with CFT. And so as a legislative representative, the question is, based on the slide that referenced UCTH wage increases, a primary goal this effort seems to be eventually saving money by eliminating many or desking all tutors. Why not focus resources on supporting tutors rather than replacing them or their work?

0: That's a good critical question. Yeah, well, I suppose that will be a policymaker's thing to weigh. My goal as a researcher is to see how this technology can be used and can be used to an effect. I think there are many things in our society where we don't ask, why do we use technology here? It's just obvious. Or where we have humans plus technology working together. So I don't think there's any cost to exploring that frontier. And there's probably a lot of benefit, but ultimately that would be a policy decision. But we're going to give people options to consider.
1: Great, thank you.
2: Hi, I'm Lydia Rice. I'm one of the UCCS students. I wanted to ask you how you think about the generalizability of your results with OA Tutor in other subjects, like academic subjects. Because I understand you've been working with algebra specifically in your results thus far. And so, how do you think about it translating in terms of the social sciences and helping tutoring in, history and English? And like, how much do you think? I know this might be future work, but that will change your model.
0: That's a great question. So you're correct. We've only implemented this in algebra. And I'd say the limitation subject-wise of OA Tutor is similar to the limitations inherited by intelligent tutoring systems. So intelligent tutoring systems are based on mastery learning, which means you have to be in a domain where it's tractable to kind of decompose the subject matter into sub-skills and sub-tasks. Probably pretty difficult to do in something like philosophy, right, or many of the social sciences and humanities, which is why one reason why you haven't seen intelligent tutoring systems in those areas. So it's limited to STEM, the mastery learning approaches. However, using OA Tutor as a platform to get generative AI feedback, but not necessarily do the mastery learning part of it, I think opens it up to a lot of other subject areas. And we're just doing a very informal pilot with a philosophy teacher in Sweden, actually, to see how well it kind of provides some initial feedback to their essays.

We'd like to hear what you think. Send us an email at knowledge@UCTV.tv. 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Call our toll-free viewer response line at 888-828-1737 or drop us a line at this address. Tonight on UCTV.

0: you think about reproduction or pregnancy, those are obviously very hormonally active states. There are lots of very timed specific hormonal steps that need to happen for somebody to get pregnant and to carry a pregnancy. Anywhere along the line, if there's something that is sort of messing with that hormonal signaling, then reproduction can go awry.
1: David is a 52-year-old with Down syndrome. Caregivers noticed that he's having trouble in his group home. He's been unable to do his laundry anymore. Previously neat room is now messy. He's hoarding food there. And now he needs assistance getting ready in the morning, which had never been an issue before. How specifically would we address a case like David's? Does he have dementia? Does he not? And how do we tell?

So we got all of them up there, and the last one on the right-hand corner is brachytherapy. The radiation is minimized when you use brachytherapy, when you have the radiation source actually in the area that you try to treat. So, you know, so the last 20 years or so, we're trying to demonstrate physics advantage translate into a clinical improvement in patient outcome.

I am interested in how we can combine usable security with empirical analysis. So what does that mean exactly? Usable security is a subfield of computer science, and there have been a variety of studies done in that area. And then there's also internet-wide measurements. But there hasn't been a lot of work combining the two. And a lot of the work that's been done in usable security has actually been done in like lab studies or via surveys. But the problem with lab studies is that they aren't representative of what a user might actually do if they're sitting at home on their computer checking their email, for example. And they don't necessarily provide the entire ecosystem or all the different behaviors that you could see from users. Think about how much time you spend on your computer or on your phone. The internet has made it so easy for us to do online banking, read the daily news, pay our bills, for example. We rely on the internet for so many things, and it's not just, you know, one group of people. It's accessible to a wide variety of people from all around the world, which also means that the security mechanisms that are protecting these users are becoming more and more important. And so I'm interested in how we can bridge internet-wide measurements with usable security, because when you look at the entire ecosystem, when you look at the entire environment, you see a much more holistic picture. You're seeing all the different use cases and all the weird edge cases, and then when we know what those cases or what these weird behaviors are, we can try and build our systems to better protect those user behaviors. And so these two areas haven't really been combined too much before. And so I'm trying to figure out a way through different projects how we can combine these two areas. And so one mechanism that I'm particularly interested in is HTTPS. HTTPS is a great security mechanism. Every site should be on HTTPS, but it's not. And it's because when people created HTTPS and the mechanisms for turning it on, they weren't thinking about the end user. So some of the work that I do right now is looking at HTTPS adoption. How can we help site owners, specifically small site owners, transition their site over to HTTPS? And so I've been running a lot of internet measurements to try and figure out ways that we can help small site owners transition over to HTTPS easily. If I'm successful or if these projects are successful, I think what that translates to is security mechanisms that protect users better and more often. One of the things that I love about our department is that people want you to do research that you think is interesting. Before I even accepted my offer, people were asking me what I wanted to do. They were interested in what my interests were and how we could find mutually interesting projects. And that is really unique because people want you to do what you like. Another great thing about UCSD CSE is that they are encouraging of your interests and also new opportunities. So the work that I've been doing around HTTPS actually started off as an internship with the Google Chrome security team. It's a project that we are trying to wrap up and actually submit to a conference, but I'm hoping that it will be helpful to users out there in helping transition them to HTTPS.

So in simplistic terms, it's a brain-controlled robot. I love to learn new things. I'm very inquisitive. I'm constantly asking questions and trying to figure out how things work. I also really enjoyed helping people.

About a year ago, I was reading about Dr. Motri in some scientific news, and I was very interested in the work he was doing. I found that his mini brain

trains were really, really interesting, and I reached out to him and asked if I could get involved. And I also said that I had some robotics background, if that helped. So a brain organoid is basically a little mini brain. It's derived from stem cells. I did a lot of research into a bunch of different robots, and I determined, along with Dr. Motri and Richard, that a quadruped would be best to emulate sort of the neural signals, because it's more natural and it's also a little bit more simplistic. The Motri lab collects all the data just with some electrodes underneath the organoid itself that just measures the electrical impulses. The data is inputted into the program itself, and it starts to parse that data. It graphs it, and it determines how active the brain is. And when the brain is more active, when there's more firing, the robot will go faster. The primary question being asked in this project is, how does external stimulus affect development? Without the robotic platform, there's no external stimulus. The organoid itself is not able to interact with the external environment. So we're giving a body to the organoid as opposed to just having the organoid contained in the Petri dish. We're allowing it to interact with the outside world. We're still working on the phase to connect the robot back to the organoid and have the robot affect the and stimulate the organoid itself. Once we close that loop and we implement a real-time system in which we're not using that pre-recorded data and the organoid can actually sit on top of the robot itself and directly affect the movements of the robot, we're hoping to perhaps have the organoids actually interact with one another through the robot. A lot of neurodevelopmental disorders, problems with brain development, such as autism, rely on some of these early pathways. And so through the robotic system, we're able to study these early developments and perhaps cure some of these mechanisms that are present in certain diseased brains. I feel very privileged. I'm very grateful for the researchers, and they're very knowledgeable and they've helped mentor me. And I'm very, very interested in robotics and biology, and I hope to make an impact and help other people. I could be a doctor, or I could work in neurology, something along those lines.

really, the biggest thank I want to do today is to the family in the audience. What I really want to say is that your resilience and your commitment to improve the life of your loved ones is really the biggest source of inspiration for the work that we do. So really, thank you. And today I'm going to tell you about the effort, our effort in improving modeling of human brain development and disease. And so in the last 70 years or so, we really, as a field, we've been putting an incredible effort in trying to understand neurodevelopmental and neuropsychiatric disorders. However, we really haven't been able to come up with effective treatment for this disease. And why is that? There are several reasons, but for me, one of the most important is the incredible complexity of the genetics that underlie these disorders. For example, if we think about autism, most subtypes of autism are polygenic, which means the same genetic variant in two different individuals can lead to completely different clinical manifestation. And so this is obviously has complicated a lot our understanding of these disorders and our ability to come up with effective treatments. And so what we really need to do to understand these disorders is really to being able to dive into the genetic of these disorders and basically to have access to human tissue to do so. What we ideally would like to do is to go back in time and look at how the development of the brain of a specific patient happened in the womb. Obviously, we cannot do that, but something that is quite close to this process is basically

culturing 3D brain organoid derived from human pluripotent stem cells. So most of you may know that we are now able to take somatic cells from a patient, then revert these cells to pluripotency, and being able to generate these so-called brain organoids. There are different protocols for generating brain organoids. Some are called unguided protocols and give us the opportunity to generate organoids that contain many regions of the brain. And then there are some guided protocols that allow us to generate region-specific brain organoid. Now, how do these organoids look like? Well, you can see here there is a graduate student in my lab holding a flask with brain organoids, and this is how they look like. So they are about 1-2 millimeter big in diameter, and they look like lentils, basically. And when we, as I mentioned, we can generate organoid from different brain regions. Most of the model that is mostly used to recapitulate neurodevelopmental disorders are cortical organoids. And why cortical? Well, we know that the human cerebral cortex is the structure in the brain that is responsible for the execution of higher order function, including movement, speech, communication, intellect, sensory perception. So these are the very functions that make us human, and are also the functions that are often disrupted in these in developmental disorders. Now, there are multiple protocols to generate cortical organoids. There is one that we use in the lab that has been published by the Arlotta lab and really builds on the work of Yoshiki Sasai, that is the pioneer of this field. And basically what you can see is that when we generate cortical organoids, we are able to generate basically the majority of the cell types that we see in the human fetal cortex. These organoids are pretty reproducible, and so they really make for a good model system to understand these disorders. In the lab, we have been focused on studying SYNGBAQ1, that is one of the top autism risk genes. We know that de novo pathogenic variants in SYNGBAQ1 lead to intellectual disability, epilepsy, global developmental delay. We are really focused on this gene also because we have very close ties with the SYNGAP Research Fund. We know these families and we really care about understanding more about the biology of this gene. And what was known about SYNGAP1 was mostly known by work and research done in excitatory neurons of mouse. And so when we started working on this protein, we wanted to understand a bit more about what SYNGAP does in human neurons. So Marcella Birtele and Ashley Del Dosso, they're wonderful postdoctoral fellow and PhD student in the lab, they decided to look at the expression of SYNGAP1 in the human fetal cortex. So they look at expression of SYNGAP1 in different cell type of the cortex. And they were very surprised to see that SYNGAP1 is not only expressed in neurons, but they found also expression of SYNGAP1 in progenitor cells. This was never been described, and so they wanted to make sure that this observation was indeed correct, and so they decided to look at the expression of SYNGAP1 in cortical neurons. They really wanted to look at the expression of the protein, not only of the gene transcript. And so here you can see a section of a brain organoid. You can see that much like it happened in our brain, these organoids have ventricles. Yeah, that are fluid-filled cavities surrounded by progenitors and then neurons. And you can see that SYNGAP for sure is expressed in neurons, so in this black part of the section, but it's also indeed expressed very strongly here in the progenitor region. And so basically we discovered that SYNGAP1 is indeed expressed at the apical end feet of these radial glial cells. In collaboration with Marcello Cobb at USC, we were also able to do proteomics for SYNGAP1 and look also at the complex and protein interaction of SYNGAP1 in progenitor cells in organoid at day 7 that mostly are contain only progenitor cells. And so we were able to confirm the expression of SYNGAP1 in progenitors. This was also confirmed by looking at the expression of SYNGAP1 in human fetal tissue.
So you can see the SINGAP1 has a very similar pattern of expression with TJP1 that as well.

that is as well expressed at the apical length feet of these progenitors. Then we obviously the question was, what is SINGAP1 doing in this progenitor? It's not supposed to be there. So we did bulk sequencing of organoids generated by patient with SINGAP1 haploinsufficiency. So they have 50% of the level of SINGAP1 that we see in control. And so we were able to repair this, this variant and then look at what processes were dysregulated. And we found that mostly the processes that are dysregulated are related to cytoskeleton remodeling or cell adhesion. Also looking at SINGAP1 interactors into progenitors, we saw basically the same picture. So these progenitor cells, radial glial cells, are very special cells. They have two processes, one apical one and one basal one. The apical process reaches the ventricle of the human brain, and then the basal process extends towards the PL surface. And we really wanted to have a model to understand whether the cytoskeleton remodeling of these processes was altered. And so we team up with Randy Ashton at the University of Wisconsin-Madison. He has this rosette system. You can see in this rosette system, we are able to see how these radial glial cells extend from the apical to the basal with this apico-basal polarity. And sure enough, we found that in patients with SINGAP1 haploinsufficiency, we see that there is a disruption in the way this rosette form. So here you can see that in control lines, we see that these ventricles form, and here basically they are mostly absent. When they are there, you can see that the morphology is pretty altered. This is a quantification, again showing this reduction in the number of rosette, and when they are there, the perimeter and circularity is actually altered. We, as I mentioned before, these disorders are very much dependent by the genetic background. And so we decided to edit this variant in another genetic background, so in a control line. And sure enough, we found that the same phenotype was recapitulated also in a different genetic background. We also look at another variant. Actually, we disrupted the RAS-GAP domain of the SINGAP protein, and we found that the phenotype was again recapitulated, suggesting that the RAS-GAP enzymatic domain of SINGAP1 is involved in this early developmental process. Now, SINGAP1 is a very complex protein, so here you can see SINGAP1 has different domains. And what we are interested in doing now is to extend our investigation to other variants and really try to understand how different domains, what is the function of other different domains during early development. So this is something that we are now trying to do in the lab. Going back to the organoid model, that is a model that is more advanced compared to this 2D rosette that I showed you before. Normally, again, here is a section of a brain organoid, and you can see there is a separation between progenitors and neurons in control organoids. In SINGAP haploinsufficient organoids, you can see that this separation is not as clear anymore. You can see that some of the neurons are actually still into the progenitor levels. So and then you can see that the morphology overall is disruptive. We look at the division mode of these radial glia, and we found that in haploinsufficient lines, we saw a disruption in the way these radial cells that are the progenitors of the entire cortex, they do not divide properly. And so there is an increase in differentiative division, as you can see in here. And overall, when we look at with single cell sequencing, specifically at the number of these cells in the organoids and the transcriptional profile of these cells, we found that there was a decrease in number and an upregulation of terms associated with differentiation, downregulation of terms associated with mitosis, suggesting that these radial glial cells have an impaired developmental trajectory. And so if we look at then the structural features

structural and functional features of neurons in these apple insufficient organoids, we found that indeed there is an evidence of faster maturation of neurons in this culture. So this is something that, so this increase and faster maturation in apple insufficient organoids is actually something that is a very good biomarker to test potential therapies. We found that, so now basically we have tested some antisense oligonucleotide that are able to rescue the level of SYNGAP gene transcript and protein. And so we found that these antisense oligonucleotides are indeed also able to rescue the level of network activity. So now we are partnering with some biotechs to try to test in our system therapeutics that can, using this network activity as basically biomarker. So we are very excited about this more translational spin for this project. And so to summarize this first part of the talk, what I show you today is that we were able to discover a function for SYNGAP1 and the presence of SYNGAP1 in the radial glial progenitors, in human radial glial progenitors. And here SYNGAP1 has an important function as scaffolding protein. Apple insufficiency of SYNGAP1 leads to disruption in the division mode of the radial glia and in overall in accelerated maturation of cortical projection neuron. Now, when we look at SYNGAP expression in these progenitor cells, we also look at, as I mentioned before, at the proteins that are interacting with SYNGAP in these progenitors. And we found that several other synaptic proteins that interact with SYNGAP in neurons are also present in progenitors. So now we are very interested in testing this hypothesis of whether a complex, similar to the complex that we see in neurons for preserving the integrity of the scaffolding of the postsynaptic density of the neuron, could also be present to preserve the scaffolding of radial glial cells. And this concept has also been materialized in a sculpture by this local artist that is called Jen Kwok. He's a local artist here in Los Angeles. She has represented, as you can see here, this concept showing that a complex that is used in neurons to regulate synaptic transmission is actually recycled here in this other cell type, and in this case, these radial glial cells. And so now I want to switch gear for the last part of my talk and talk about a new direction that we have taken in the lab, mostly inspired by conversation with SYNGAP families. So when we talk with SYNGAP families, what they told us was that obviously cognitive impairment in their children is obviously heartbreaking and disruptive, but there is something else that is also very disruptive for their family, which is gastrointestinal symptoms. So Marcella Birtele, that wonderful postdoc in the lab, she actually just got a faculty position, accepted a faculty position at UC Irvine. So she will be starting her own lab next year. Marcella Birtele really got passionate about this question, about understanding whether SYNGAP1 could also affect another type of neuron. So enteric neurons. And so she did a first analysis looking at the expression of autism gene in the adult enteric nervous system. And she found that SYNGAP1 is indeed expressed in enteric neurons, along with a bunch of other genes that you can see here highlighted. The enteric neurons come from the neural crest developmentally. So they come mostly from the vagal neural crest. And some of those come, some of these come also from the sacral neural crest. And so what Marcella has then basically, so she basically became very interested in understanding a bit more about these cells. We also found that indeed these autism risk genes are also found not only in adult intestinal neurons, but also in fetal enteric neuron. So this is actually an analysis done by the Wilsey lab, showing that you can see that when you look at different type of intestinal cells, there is this increase

0: is in the expression of autism genes in enteric progenitors and in enteric neurons. So this was very interesting for us. And here you see some data collected by the Simons Foundation and Citizens, in which you see that this is not unique to SYNGAP1. So many other genes associated with autism also show the same, show that patient cohort with autism gene variants have this gastrointestinal dysmotility problem. In the case of SYNGAP1 and also other genes, the main issue was actually with constipation. So Marcella decided to develop a system to look at dysfunction in enteric neurons. She really built on the work of Lawrence Studer. She was able to generate these enteric spheroids that are able to generate the cellular diversity that we see in the enteric nervous system. And she found, so this is all unpublished, very preliminary, but what she found is that much like we see for cortical neurons, also enteric neurons with SYNGAP1 haploinsufficiency show this faster maturation. So this is pretty interesting. Then the question now is try to understand if this increased maturation has also effect on the intestinal epithelium. And so in collaboration with Jason Spence, we are trying to understand a bit more about how SYNGAP affect, for example, the niche or other intestinal cell type. And but something that Marcella has been also very much focusing on has been trying to develop this assembloid model, that is an assembloid model, a fusion between human smooth muscles and enteric neurons. And what she has found is that indeed she's able to see contraction in this spheroid of human small muscle. And so what she's now doing is try to understand how contractility is also altered in co-culture with SYNGAP cell lines. And then Marcella's idea is to bring this project to her own lab and screen many other genes associated with autism spectrum disorders. And so just to conclude the second part, I show you that autism genes are associated, are enriched in the enteric nervous system. I also show you how SYNGAP1 is able to regulate maturation. So not only in cortical neurons, but also in these peripheral neurons. And then we really think that this assembloid between enteric nervous system and smooth muscle can also be a very simple model to screen for gut motility and for therapies to improve gut motilities. And so with this, I'd like to thank all my lab members. I think I highlighted the people that were involved in this specific project, our collaborators, and then specifically the SYNGAP Research Fund, NIH, and all other funding agencies for support. And then thank you for listening.
1: Hi, Georgia. I don't know if you can see me. This is Lilia from UCSD.
2: Hi, Lilia.
1: How are you? Good. Thank you for the very interesting talk. I have two questions, basically. So when you see this disorganization of these ventricular zones, right, of the rosettes in the SYNGAP organoids, and faster maturation into radial glia, into neurons, do you think also migration is involved? So do you know whether radial glia matures into neurons faster in mutant organoids, and then neurons cannot move out, right? So they're kind of stuck in the radial glia area. Is that the case? Like, and then following that, my second question is, when you did your ASO rescue, like, what exactly did you do it in organoids, and what exactly phenotypes were you able to rescue? Were you able to rescue the, slow down the maturation then, or migration, or like, what, if you know, what exactly phenotypes? Thank you.
0: Thank you. Thank you, Lilia. These are great questions, as always. So, you're right. So, radial glial cells are very important for guiding the migration and degeneration of the cortical layers. We have seen that, I show you this image in which basically we see that neurons are actually stuck in the progenitor layers. And so we think that we haven't really got very deep into that type of analysis, but we think that that's probably the case. And in fact,

0: in the cortical layer, because as you know, these cortical layers are not really well formed and maintained. So we didn't really go there much, but there is work from Gavin Rambo showing that even in mouse, they have seen some problem with the positioning of neurons. So I think you're absolutely right, and that's a feature. So in terms of antisense oligonucleotide, what we have done so far is we have really look at whether we can rescue the level of protein and transcript, and we can. And then we have been focused mostly on network activity, sort of bring down the level to the control level. We wanted to have an assay that is sort of high throughput and easy. We have done that with calcium imaging, and now we are, but we want to scale it up with microelectrode arrays. So that the idea is to have something that is very high throughput, but you know, it's very interesting question to see if all the other phenotypes are also rescued. We haven't done it, but we should be doing it. We'll do it. Thank you.
1: Have your study participants been solely individuals with autism with coexisting cognitive disabilities, i.e. intellectual disability, or have you also sampled individuals with autism with average or above average intelligence?
0: Yeah, so this is a great question. In fact, I have to say our studies have been only focused on seeing haploinsufficient patients. And so these patients have seizures, they have global developmental delay. We have been really focused on seeing up so far. But we don't exclude to... We want to expand our analysis to SYNGAP interactors, though. This is what we are going to do. And we are mostly focused on intellectual disability.
2: Hi, Georgia. This is Jonathan Sabot at UCSD. So, as you mentioned, SYNGAP1, seizures are common in SYNGAP1. And do you know if they respond well to treatment, or are they treatment resistant? And what do you know about how organoids respond to anticonvulsants? And I have a second part to the question as well, but finish that one first.
0: So what I can say is that there is a lot of heterogeneity in this patient. And so there are patients that respond well, patients that don't respond at all. We haven't tested these in organoids. We should do it. And sorry, the second part of the question?
2: The second part of the question is relating so in terms of the synaptic effects of SYNGAP1 and the epilepsy in particular, is there a way to relate that to the enteric nervous system? So can you say something about gut motility that we might learn? So learning from the brain and then trying to extrapolate that to what's going on in the gut.
0: Okay. I really not sure how to address this question. This is exactly what we really want to understand, how this faster maturation may affect motility, because I have to say we don't really know in the first place how this process happened and how they happen in a normal, in physiological condition. And there is really not much known. And so, yeah, so this is, we are trying to study this neurofactor junction and try to understand a bit more in control condition and then what happens, in the case of SYNGAP specifically, we want to understand if also for other autism genes, there is some sort of convergence. That's a very, I love the question, very creative and very, I don't have an answer, but yeah, thank you. I'll be thinking more about it. I like this angle.
1: We have an online question. What was responsible for the accelerated maturation of cortical projections?
0: What's responsible? Yeah. So what basically we think is happening is that there is the radial glial cells, the division mode is altered, and there is this increase in differentiative division. And so in general, the developmental trajectory is altered. And

0: So this leads to the faster maturation. There is, I have to say, I haven't stressed it, but there is also a number of issues that are related to neurons and to the synapses. So there are alterations that are, we believe, are may not be development related. So they are also synaptic dysfunction that happen. And so, for example, there are changes in the morphology of dendritic spines, composition of the postsynaptic density. And so this is something that is neuronal. But then what we think is happening is that the phenotype we see is really dependent by basically the radial glia, the division model of the radial glia.
1: Well, thank you, Dr. Quadrado, for a wonderful presentation, for taking time to be with us today.
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What I'm going to do today is talk about how children manage to learn as much as they do, what that can tell us about how artificial intelligence works and functions, and how thinking about artificial intelligence can let us know something about human development. But I'm not just going to talk about children. I'm also going to talk about elders, which is a new development for me. So let me start out with this quote, which is actually a quote from Alan Turing. And this is a nice summary of what I and my colleagues have been trying to do over the past 20 years or so. So in the famous paper in which Turing first described the Turing test, the idea that you could tell if you'd want to try and tell whether you were talking to a person or a computer as a test for artificial intelligence, people don't notice it. About halfway through that paper, he suddenly changes gears and says, look, maybe that's the wrong test. Maybe instead of trying to produce a program that simulates the adult mind, we should instead try to simulate the child's mind. Why does Turing think that? Well, because the distinctive thing about children is that they actually learn to be intelligent from their experience. They learn to have the adult program from the things that happen around them. And that's a more profound kind of intelligence than just being able to execute an adult program. And in the past 10 years or so, the big spring of AI, the great advances in machine learning, have emphasized just how important learning is to intelligence, both natural and artificial. So what we've been doing is actually looking at children, seeing how they manage to learn as much as they do, trying to think what kinds of computations could be going on in those little fuzzy heads that would let them learn as much as they do, and then applying that in AI and vice versa. So that's been the big project. What are some of the morals of doing that? What do we learn by thinking about AI in the context of childhood? Well, what I'm going to start out doing is talking about

three different stories we might have about AI, and in particular about the large models, the large language models, the large multimodal models that have been the focus of so much attention in not to mention money in recent AI. And what I'm going to do is tell three different stories. I think often stories and narratives are a way that we convey information most effectively. Three different stories that might be told about how these systems work, and then indeed have been told about how these systems work. Here's the first story, which is the story of the golem. Most of you may know about this as the Rabbi of Prague's story. And I had a wonderful rabbit hole. I guess Tim Tamburini, who's actually here in our Department of Folklore, consulted with me about these stories. And it turns out these stories, the story of the golem, the idea that there's an artificial thing made out of clay that a magician comes and magically comes to life. That story is found across cultures, across time. It predates the Industrial Revolution, let alone the Computational Revolution. It even has its own number in the folklore of encyclopedia. It is incredibly fun to go and look at the folklore of the Encyclopedia of Folklore. So the story is the rabbi has this non-living thing. He does some magic. It turns into a living agent. And as I say, there's many, many variants of this story, but the TLDR, as we would say in Silicon Valley, is that it never ends well. It's always a bad idea. The stories always end badly. And that kind of picture, the picture that what AI does is to produce this artificial agent analogous to the kind of agents that people are, animals are, is extremely pervasive. I think it's probably the most common picture people have when they think about, when they hear the word AI or when they think about artificial intelligence, including many of the people who are actually making these systems themselves. But as you'll see, I think this is a profoundly wrong way of thinking about how at least the current systems work. It might be the way some system in the future will work, but it's not the way that the large models work. Here's the second story, which I think is a much better description, a much better story about how the current models work. This is the story of Stone Soup. I don't know if one of the great things, many great things about being a grandmother is that you get to read all these great stories to your grandchildren. Stone Soup is also an ancient story found around the world. Sometimes it's axe soup or nail soup. It also has its own number in the Encyclopedia of Folklore. And I'll just give you the quick version, since not everyone here may know it, of the original Stone Soup story. So the story is there's a bunch of visitors. Also, magicians feature largely in these stories. They go to visit a village. They ask if they can have some food. The villagers say, no, we have no food. And they said, that's okay, we're going to make stone soup. So they get a big cauldron, they start boiling the cauldron, they take out their magic stones and put them in the cauldron. And they say, this is going to be great soup. It would be even better if we had an onion and a carrot, but you know, you can't, we don't have it. So of course, one of the villagers says, you know, I think I might have an onion and a carrot somewhere, and goes and puts it in the soup. And they say, oh, that's great, this is doing really well. It would be even better if we had some, when we made it for the rich people, they put buttermilk and barley in, and that was even better. And someone else says, I think I have some buttermilk somewhere. They put that in and they say, you know, when we made it for the king insisted that we put a chicken into the soup. And that was really great. That really made great stone soup. So someone says, you know, I think there's a chicken in the backyard or in there. Go get the chicken. And anyway, you can figure out how the story goes. It's each of the villagers contributes something to the soup. And in the end, there's this marvelous, wonderful soup that everybody gets to eat. I should actually put this in the slides. In the children's version of it that I took this from, there's a beautiful double page spread at the very end where the villagers are saying, men such as that don't grow on every bush. And the visitors are saying, it's all in knowing how. Okay, you can probably already guess how this applies to the current models, but here's the AI version of the stone soup story. A bunch of tech wizards went to the village of computer users and they said, we've invented artificial general intelligence just from next token prediction and

transformers and deep learning. And the villagers all said, that sounds great. That's wonderful. That's very impressive. And they said, yeah, but you know, it would be even better if we had more data. We really need more data to put into this to make it really intelligent. And all the users said, well, we have all this data, all the texts that we've ever written, every picture we've ever photographed. We put it all out on the web. Why don't you, every book, I should add for the authors in the audience, that's ever been written, why don't we, you just use that data? And the tech magicians say, oh, that's great. Yeah, we'll add all that data. That makes it even more intelligent. But you know, it's still saying really stupid and obnoxious things sometimes. Do you think you could do reinforcement learning from human feedback and just tell it when it's saying something stupid and tell it when it's saying something that's okay? And the villager said, there's whole villages in Kenya that would be happy to just do reinforcement learning from human feedback all day long. And the tech magician said, see, it's getting more and more intelligent. But you know, a lot of times when you ask it something, it just says something stupid in response. So could you do some prompt engineering? Could you use your brains to figure out exactly how to ask it the questions the right way so that you can get a good answer? And the villager said, oh yeah, we'd be happy to spend our time doing prompt engineering. And then, of course, the end of the story is that the villagers say, it's amazing. We've got artificial general intelligence, and it was just made with a few algorithms. When I gave this talk at NeurIPS, which is the big AI conference, Ted Chiang, who I'm going to talk about in a minute, the great science fiction writer, rather mordantly said at the end, yeah, but at least they don't sell the soup back to the villagers at an exorbitant price. Okay, so that's the second story. And I think that that's actually, as we'll see later on, an accurate story about the way that the large models work. They're not independent golems that have developed intelligence. What they've done, and as we'll see, you know, this sounds like stone soup in both versions is a kind of debunking story, but it also has a positive moral. And the positive moral is that by combining in both the old version and the new version, by combining all the individual villagers' food, you can end up with something that's more important, that's much better than any of them could do individually. And the same thing, as we'll see, is true about the large models. By combining the data and intelligence of many, many people around the world, you can end up with something that provides you with real advantages. That's a really useful technology, even if it isn't a golem. So that's the way I think the current systems work. We could also ask, what would a system be like that actually was intelligent if we wanted to design an artificial system that had the same kind of intelligence that we see in humans? What would the design of that have to be like? And here, rather than turning to the Encyclopedia of Folklore, again, I'll turn to a contemporary story. This is by the great speculative fiction writer, Ted Chiang. And he has this lovely story called The Life Cycle of Software Objects. It's one of the best stories about being a parent that I've ever read. And what happens in this story is that these Digients are little artificial intelligence babies, basically. And humans adopt them, train them, teach them, and then eventually have to give them up, eventually have to let them go off on their own. It's an absolutely beautiful story that I highly recommend. And I think that picture, the picture of a system that develops, that changes over time, and in particular, as we'll see, a system that's cared for by humans or cared for by other intelligent agents, that's the secret of human intelligence. And that's the kind of system you'd need if you wanted a system that had the same kind of intelligence as humans. Okay, so that's the big picture of what I'm going to talk about. So what can children teach us about AI? The first thing they can teach us is that there's no such thing as general intelligence, artificial or natural. I put this slide up in big letters when I'm going and talking in the valley, and there's a hushed intake of breath, and you hear this whisper, don't tell the VCs, don't tell the VCs. For various reasons, there's a kind of intuitive, what psychologists think of as a kind of folk concept of intelligence, which is like many other intuitive folk concepts. It's a concept of this kind of mysterious essence that some people have more of, some people have less of,
some animals have more of, some animals have less of. And if you have more of it, then you're more powerful, and there's an implication that you should be more powerful. That's the kind of picture. It's a lot like pictures of things like our intuitive theory of life or energy, that, you know, there's a kind of energy force that gives us power and lets us get out into the world. And it's incredibly prevalent. I'm not quite sure why, although I have some ideas that we could talk about later. It's hard to dislodge this picture. But if you do cognitive science, you don't see anything that looks like this picture. Instead of seeing this magical force of intelligence, what you see is many, many different kinds of cognitive capacities that are suited to different kinds of goals. And again, it's a little surprising to me that, you know, engineers, for instance, who do this, right, who go out and try and design systems, know that you need to have different kinds of systems for different purposes. And yet they sometimes seem to buy into this mystical intelligence picture. And in particular, not only are there different kinds of intelligences, different kinds of intelligence for different domains, but computer science itself tells us that there are intrinsic trade-offs between different kinds of intelligence. So being very intelligent and effective in one way means that you can't be equivalently effective and intelligent in another way. And the classic example of this in computer science is what's called the explore-exploit trade-off. And I'll talk about that a bit more later on. And what I want to suggest is I'm going to talk about, there's many such cognitive capacities. The ones I'm going to talk about today, I'm going to describe first as the exploitation versus exploration. Exploitation sounds a little mean, but that's the kind of intelligence that actually enables you to go out into the world, to have a goal, to plan, to achieve that goal, to implement actions that will achieve that goal. And that's a really important kind of intelligence. But it's in intrinsic tension with some of these other kinds of intelligence, in particular, exploration. Exploration is not about trying to accomplish any goal. It's about trying to figure out what the environment like around you is like. And if you do that, in the long run, you'll be better at accomplishing your goals. But in the short run, as we'll see, that can often take you away from accomplishing your goals. It can be dangerous, or it can lead you away from things that are actually useful for you. And that contrast between exploration and exploitation is very deep. But I'm also going to talk about two other kinds of intelligence that are less discussed. One of them is the intelligence of care. Now, this is one where, you know, people sometimes act as if this is just an oxymoron. They look really puzzled when you talk about the intelligence of care. But we'll see that the very distinctively human capacity to have one agent who actually helps another agent to accomplish their goals requires a really specialized set of cognitive capacities, which have been much less studied than other cognitive capacities. I'll talk about that a bit later on, too. And the third kind of intelligence is transmission. So one of the things that's distinctive about human beings is that we can get information from each other, and we can accumulate information over many generations and transmit information from one person or one generation to another. And again, you can see how the transmission and exploitation and exploration can all be in tension with one another, because what you want for transmission is to adopt the information or the characteristics of the people around you, particularly previous generations. But that can be in real tension with the things that are most useful for you or the things that are most true, which is the sort of objective function of exploration. So trying to extract information from others, trying to find the truth about the world, and trying to act effectively in the world, and indeed, trying to act to care for other people, those are all require distinctive cognitive capacities that are in tension with one another. How do we resolve these trade-offs between these different kinds of intelligence? Well, what I've argued is that a way of thinking about the way that we resolve these trade-offs is thinking about a different idea, an idea that comes from evolutionary biology. In fact, it's very central to evolutionary biology. And this is the idea of life history. So what's life history?
Life history is the way that an org

organism develops, how long a period of childhood it has, how often it reproduces, how long it lives overall, its sort of developmental profile. And it turns out that in evolution, very often what's being selected for is one of these life history characteristics rather than just, okay, now this adult form is going to have a particular characteristic or morphology. And if an Alpha Centauran biologist came down to Earth in the Pleistocene, she wouldn't see big differences between the humans who were scampering around on the veldt and all the other primates. You know, they sort of look fairly similar, maybe with the exception of language. But she would immediately notice the extremely bizarre human life history, which really looks different from any other life history. And this picture is a really nice illustration of this. You can see in this picture that there are three children, all from the same family, who are under four. And these children are immature. They need to be taken care of until really late. So even in forager cultures, chimps are consuming as much food, producing as much food as they're consuming by the time they're seven. Even in forager cultures, they aren't doing that until they're 15. And my son is 37, and we support our children for a really long, really long time. And certainly, as you can see in this picture, the four-year-old oldest child still requires a great deal of care and needs to be taken care of. The other thing is that humans have shorter interbirth intervals than other primates. So that means that every 2 years or so, in a situation where we're not using birth control, we have another baby. So not only do we have these immature babies, but we stack up these immature babies. We have a lot of these immature, helpless creatures who need taking care of all the time. And if you look lurking behind those three beautiful grandchildren, there's a postmenopausal grandmother. And the postmenopausal grandmother is another weird part of human life history. So human women, as long as we've evolved, have lived past their fertility. So, you know, menopause comes in around 50, and women have always lived until 70 or so, if not necessarily as long as we live now. And that's true even in forager cultures. And although it's not as dramatic for men because we don't have the equivalent of menopause, men also are living for that extra 20 years. So we have this extended period of elderhood at the end of our developmental period. So both of these things seem sort of paradoxical from an evolutionary perspective. Why do you have these children who are so needy, who require so much investment for so long? Why do you have these postmenopausal grandmothers who aren't reproducing anymore, but are still living and consuming for another 20 years? And what I'm going to suggest is that this life history is actually how evolution solves this problem of trading off these multiple intelligences. So all creatures are going to exercise these intelligences at some point or other in different kinds of ways, everyone at every stage of development is going to exercise these capacities. But I'm going to argue that children in particular seem to be very well designed, as it were, to be explorers. And that's what they do. That's what they do best. Your ordinary, 35-year-old adult seems to be really well designed to actually go out into the world and do things. And the elders, those post-50-year-olds, seem to be particularly involved in care and in cultural transmission. So the argument I'm going to make is that these different intelligences trade off against each other in the context of this extended human life history. Now, to go back to the folk theory about intelligence, one piece of that folk theory that you hear a lot from 35-year-old philosophers and psychologists and AI guys is that this mysterious intelligence has its peak around 35, and development is just kind of, getting to the point of the 35-year-old intelligence. It's just trying to reach that point. And then aging is just falling off from that peak of intelligence. But that doesn't make very much sense from an evolutionary perspective. Instead, this picture about trading off different intelligences, I think, is a better picture.
As you can probably already tell,

from that sentence, I used to be a bit snarky about the 35-year-olds and their belief in their superior intelligence. But now that I have three children in their 30s, who all have children that they're raising themselves, I basically feel like, oh my God, those poor 35-year-olds, you know, they're just cursed. They have to go out and do all these things. They have to find mates. They have to find their way in the pecking order. They have to get resources. And the children and the grandmoms are having all the fun. We get to tell the stories, figure out the narratives. I can testify, my sister is here. We spent all day playing with our two-year-old, And the way I put it sometimes is that basically we're human up till puberty and after menopause. And in between, we're sort of glorified primates doing all the things that primates do. So if the 35-year-olds want to think they're smart, that's fine. I'm willing to give them that while the grandchildren and the kids are having all the fun. Okay, so let me try and justify this argument. And let me start out, I'm going to start out by talking about exploration. And this comes back to work that we've been doing for my whole career for 50 years, looking at the way that children are very much like scientists. My first book was called The Scientist in the Crib. And in particular, what we've done is look at how children learn about the causal structure of the world. How do children develop intuitive theories of the world around them? And we use this as our little box, the Blicket detector. It's a little machine that lights up. And we can show children different kinds of patterns of data on this machine. And then we can see what conclusions they draw about how the machine works, just by getting them to do things like make the machine go. And to a remarkable degree, it turns out that even very young children, four-year-olds and younger, can rationally perform this kind of causal learning and causal inference. And they seem to do it implicitly using a lot of the same kinds of formalisms that are used in AI, for example, in computation, which is kind of impressive, and in philosophy of science to characterize scientists. So I won't go through this whole list. This is a review paper that's in Nature Reviews. But they are really, really, really good at solving these kinds of problems and can do much more than we ever would have thought was possible. How do they manage to do all of this? So as I said, we get some hints from formalisms like Judea Pearl's causal inference work or thinking about this as Bayesian hypothesis testing. But none of those accounts really seem to give you a satisfying story about how all this learning is possible. And what we've been doing most recently is looking at something that we probably should have looked at in the first place. When we first started doing the work with the Blicket detector, the biggest problem with the Blicket detector was keeping the kids away from it. Because as soon as you put it in front of them, what they wanted to do was play with it themselves, try things out, experiment, figure out what was going on. And literally, we had to tell them, okay, when we finish showing you all the data, then you can get to play with it yourself. And that should have been a clue that the children were experimenting, and they were exploring. They were actively learning. They were playing. You know, when adult, we know that for scientists, this kind of active intervention in the world in order to get new data is absolutely crucial. It's the crucial thing to science. It's experimentation. When two-year-olds do it, we call it getting into everything. But we have a lot of evidence that, in fact, the two-year-olds are doing things that are have the same kind of character as scientific experiments. And the question is, could we design exploratory AI agents that are using similar kinds of techniques to the children? As I mentioned, part of the reason for wanting to do this is this explore-exploit trade-off, where in order to be able to exploit in the long run, you have to be able to explore in the short run. You have to be able to go out and do things that might not look very useful, but that will enable you to learn more. And as I mentioned before, thinking about this life history, there's quite a lot of, so let me backtrack for a minute. The way that this trade-off is resolved in computer science, for example, and across a wide range of different kinds of theories, optimality theory, other things, is by starting out with a period of exploration where you can look very widely across a high-dimensional space, figure out how the space works, and then narrow in, cool off in something that's called simulated annealing to just
narrow in on a particular hypothesis and then use that to actually act. And if you look across many, many different species, you see this striking relationship between how long a period of immaturity, how long a period of childhood an animal has, and anthropomorphically, how smart the animal is, how good the animal is at learning, how good it is at figuring out new environments and adjusting to them. And the poster animals for this are actually birds. So if you compare, our friend the domestic chicken is mature in 2 weeks, and it's basically really good at pecking for grain, not much good at doing anything else. In contrast, this is a New Caledonian crow, and crows, corvids in general, and especially these New Caledonian crows, are as smart as primates in lots of ways. This is one using a stick. Remember that stick. And they are fledglings for as long as 2 years, which is really long in the life of a bird. And as you can see, this is a very general relationship. Why would that be? Why would you see this relationship between immaturity in the young and intelligence learning in the old? Well, the thought is that a lot of the things that are features from the explorer perspective are bugs from the exploit perspective and vice versa. So things like being noisy, both literally and metaphorically, doing a lot of random things. Those are things that are really good if what you're trying to do is to explore the world around you, not so good if you're actually trying to act in an effective way. And that's true about a lot of other properties like risk-taking, being impulsive, playing, being insatiably curious. And you can probably already see these are all things that are characteristic of children and things that have often been taken to mean that children are not as intelligent as grown-ups. They've often been taken to be deficits that children have rather than strengths that children have compared to adults. So my hypothesis is that childhood is really evolution's way of resolving explore-exploit trade-offs, doing what computer scientists call simulated annealing, starting out with this protected space in which you can do lots of exploration and then later on using the output of that exploration to actually make things happen in the world. And in fact, empirically, and again, I won't go through all the details here, there are lots of cases we can point to where younger learners are indeed more exploratory than adults, both in my own lab and in other labs. And the secret seems to be that, you know, if you just have a task, the older people will be better at it than children will. Adults will be better than children, but not if the task involves discovering something new, figuring out some idea that isn't obvious, being outside the box. And that's the kind of context in which children actually do better than adults do. All right. How is all this exploration happening? What's the kind of underlying mechanisms behind it? And this is some new work that we've been doing very recently. To answer that question, I've been turning to a very different kind of tradition, the tradition of what's called reinforcement learning, both in psychology and in artificial intelligence. When I first heard that our reinforcement learning was kind of making a comeback, as a boomer cognitive scientist, I was sort of horrified, like, my God, are we gonna have to wear bell bottoms next? Which it turns out we probably are, but this is back to the 50s. Didn't we get rid of all that, you know, in the cognitive revolution? But there's a new kind of approach and version of reinforcement learning, which has been extremely influential both in neuroscience and in AI. It's responsible for the success of AlphaGo and the chess playing programs, for example. How does reinforcement learning work? Well, imagine there's a, you know, rat in a maze. This comes from psychology originally. It will move away from a shock and it will move towards cheese. So it goes down one arm of the maze, there's a shock, it won't ever go there. Another arm of the maze, there's cheese, it will go there and it will learn to do this. But the problem is that the way that reinforcement learning works in the classical sense is trying to get utilities, trying to get cheese and stay away from shocks. And that turns out to be not a very good way of learning about the structure of the environment, right? So it's very good for exploit learning. It's terrible for explorer learning, not to mention care or transmission. So an idea that a lot of people have had is how about if we did reinforcement learning, but we did it with intrinsic rewards rather than these external rewards. So instead of being rewarded for
cheese, you could be rewarded.

rewarded for novelty. You could be rewarded for getting new information. And there have been a number of attempts within AI to try and design systems that are rewarded in this way for finding out something new about the world rather than just having utilities about the world. And the problem is, if you just have this reward be something like novelty or information, you have another boomer example, the noisy TV problem. If you're sitting in front of a staticky TV, TVs used to have static in the olden days, you're getting lots of new information, you're getting lots of novelty, but it's not doing you any good. You shouldn't just be sitting there trying to pursue novelty. So how could you have an intrinsic reward that lets you explore, but actually lets you explore in an intelligent way that will teach you about the environment around you? And an idea that we've been thinking about and using a lot is something that, again, comes out of the AI literature called empowerment. So what's empowerment? In empowerment, what you're trying to do is maximize the mutual information between your actions and the outcomes of those actions. At the same time, you maximize the diversity of those actions. What does that mean? What that means is you want things that you can control. You want to find things out there in the world such that if you change your actions, if you do something new will happen in the world. And where there's a really consistent relationship between what you do and what follows from what you do. And you don't want to just have, you know, that just one of them would be like being in a casino where you do the same thing over and over again. You want to try and find new ones. You want to find new ways of acting in the world that will give you predictable outcomes in the world. And I won't go into this in detail, but what I've argued is that this is really causal learning, the thing that I mentioned in the first place. So if you think about what it means to learn about cause and effect, what it means is now I can intervene on the cause, I can do something to the cause, and I can predict something about the effect, right? So what that means is when you learn a new causal relationship, automatically you're going to gain empowerment. You're going to be better at controlling the world. And vice versa, when you get to be more better at controlling the world, you're going to understand more about the causal structure of the world. That's a longer argument that I won't go into here. And I think it's interesting that this approach, this idea of empowerment, comes out of the evolutionary biology literature. So it came originally from people who were trying to characterize what would make an animal intelligent at all in the first place. And as you may know, we first start seeing brains and a kind of intelligence in animals during the Cambrian explosion. So what happened was that in the Ediacaran, which was went on for millions of years under the sea, there were very large, complicated organisms. They lived a happy life, filtering out little food from the ocean and reproducing and doing all the things that living creatures do. Unfortunately, they don't seem to have known that they were having such a happy life, because it was only when there was this change in the Cambrian, you started suddenly having animals that had eyes and claws, that had actuators and sensors, that could see things in the world and do things in the world. And there was a part of the reason for the Cambrian explosion is that there was this kind of arms race about who could predate and who could avoid the predators. How could you use your eyes, your perceptual system, and your motor system to either find food or avoid being food? And a number of philosophers, Peter Godfrey Smith, who was here giving one of these lectures recently, have argued that this is really the beginning of consciousness. And it definitely is the beginning of when you start to see a brain, because the brain is coordinating the actions and the actions and the perceptions. It's a kind of sad thought that when things were nice and tranquil, we didn't experience it. And when it's only when we get hunger and fear that we are conscious, but so it goes. And when you start thinking about development from the perspective of empowerment, you see empowerment all over the place, especially in very young children. This is work that was actually done back in the 70s by Carolyn Rovey Collier. And interestingly, she was trying to show whether babies could be operantly conditioned or not. And what she did was tie the baby's leg to a mobile.
And what

happens is when you do this, a 3-month-old starts kicking wildly to see if the mobile will work. But she doesn't just, it's not just a kind of reinforcement learning where she just wants the mobile. If you just do the mobile yourself, then the baby's not really interested in it. And what she'll do is kick for a while and then stop kicking, which is not what you'd expect from reinforcement learning. Look up at the mobile, then start kicking again to see what's happening with the mobile, then start waving her arm to see if that will make the mobile go. And perhaps the most significant thing is giggle and laugh all the time that she's doing this, right? Babies just love this. And Carolyn Roby Collier in this paper said, you know, it looks like the reward is the contingency itself. It's not the outcome. It's the very fact that you can control. And what that means is that these babies are seeking empowerment. They want to be able to go out in the world and do things that will lead to particular kinds of outcomes. Now, one of the things that's wonderful about being a grandmother in 2025 is that you get cute videos of your grandchildren every morning. And this is Kit, who's and in this video was just a year old. And his grandfather is a really accomplished musician. He's playing the piano and he's given Kit this xylophone to play with. And here's what happens. First, Kit takes the mallet and bangs it against the bars. And then he decides to try using the stick end to see the sound that the stick end makes. And then he tries the mallet again. And then he tries his fat little hand, which of course doesn't make any noise at all. And then he goes back to trying the mallet and he tries it on the long bars. He tries it on the short bars. And just in the course of doing this kind of exploration and play, which is exactly what you expect a one-year-old to do, he's figured out this causal relationship between what you do with your hands and pure tones that are produced as a result. And it's worth pointing out, this is not a causal relationship that could have existed in the Pleistocene. This isn't just something that you would have evolved to understand or detect. This is something that you actually have to learn about and that you learn about through this kind of exploration. Now, notice at the same time, of course, his grandfather is demonstrating the fact that this kind of general relationship exists, even though what the grandfather's doing is completely different in some ways from what Kit is doing. But he's giving him information about the fact that you can make sounds happen by doing something with your hands. But he's just doing that by demonstrating, and this speaks to the transmission point that I'm gonna get to in a minute. The only explicit thing that he says to Kit is, don't put it in your mouth, Kit. And when I give this talk, especially if there are sort of young parents in the audience, people will sort of say, oh, he looks like he's gonna poke himself in the eye with that stick. A point that we'll get to in a minute. So this is a paper that we recently have in press in Philosophical Transactions of the Royal Society. Videos of your grandchildren are all very well, but we wanted to see whether we could systematically show that children were indeed seeking empowerment and that this was leading to their causal learning and causal information. And indeed, it turns out that it does. And these are lovely experiments by my brilliant graduate student, Eunice Yu, who's shown this. So if you want more detail, you can look here. Now, as the example of Kit and the xylophone shows, one of the dangers of this kind of exploration is that you might hurt yourself. And I think the stick is a really nice example of this because the stick is the world's best empowerment tool. Evidently, Wired magazine at one point did a list of the best toys ever. And the stick is the number one best toy ever. And it is. It's amazing. It lets you move things that are far away. You can move things back and forth. You can poke things. You can have much more control over the world if you have a stick. But you may also end up in the ER, as my grandchildren at various points have done as a result of playing with sticks. So how do you keep that? How do you deal with that problem? How do you deal with the problem that when you're exploring, you're impulsively risk-taking, you can actually do damage to yourself, not have your high utilities? And to think about this, here's another study that's one of my favorite
one of my favorite studies of all time. This is a study from Nimtotnim, and it's based on a study originally by Regina Sullivan looking at rats. Remember that rat in the maze who won't go down the arm that has the shock? Well, that's really smart. That's like Psych 101 learning, but it also is kind of an anxiety disorder right now, because the rat's never going to find out that actually maybe this time there's cheese at the end of the maze. They're just going to avoid it for the rest of their rat lives. Well, it turns out that that is true. That Psych 101 phenomenon is true for adult rats, but it's not true for juveniles. So if you put juveniles in the maze, they prefer to go down the arm that leads to the shock. And anyone who has a two-year-old or a teenager will testify that this is also true for humans. But Nimtotnim actually went in and systematically showed that it was also true for 3- and 4-year-old children with an unpleasant sound rather than a shock. We don't shock 3-year-olds. But there's a twist. And the twist is that the juveniles will only do this if the mother is present. In fact, if they can smell the mother. So if the smell of the mother is there, then the juvenile will explore the shock arm of the maze, but not if it's not there. And again, Nim showed that this was true for 3- and 4-year-old children as well. So it's something about the signal of caregiving as it were, telling the rat, look, it's okay. Nothing really terrible is going to happen to you. I know how to get to the ER. You're going to be fine if you do this kind of, exploration. And that leads me to the next part of the talk about intelligence, which is that, so it looks as if this exploration depends on having adults around who are willing to put the investment of caring for you. And this leads me to the last part of the talk, I think, which will be about caregiving. I love this. I really like this picture. It's from the Rijksmuseum in Amsterdam. We used it for the cover of the special issue of Daedalus on caregiving. I'll tell you about it in a minute. And I think it's so moving because that is a sick child, right? That does not look like a happy, cheerful, healthy baby. But when you see it, at least when I see it, and I think when most people see it, you feel this really strong urge to take care of that baby, the way the mom in the picture is taking care of that baby. And I think this picture is even more moving when you know that it was painted during a plague epidemic in Amsterdam in the 1660s. So the child is likely to die. The mom, by taking care of the child, is likely to die. And the painter is exposing himself to the plague. So I think this captures the fact that for most of us, caring for others, caring for children, but as we'll see, caring more generally, is one of the most deep, profound things that we do. It's the thing that has the greatest sort of moral significance. It's one of the things that makes our life have meaning. It's something that we talk about in religious context, for example. And yet, in spite of that, that care has been pretty much invisible in the social sciences. So in economics, for example, it doesn't show up in the GDP. So it doesn't count as being productive labor. In political science, nobody talks about the way that you're caregiving. The unit is the family, and the thought is that caregiving is happening within that unit. In moral philosophy, for Christ's sake, which is supposed to be about our moral intuitions, it's almost impossible to find something about moral intuitions about care. In moral psychology, they talk about hierarchy and justice, nothing about caregiving. Margaret Levy, who's a political scientist, and I have been involved in this project together. And at one point, we sort of said, is there anything that all the people who've done this work have in common that could explain why there's nothing about caregiving? And we finally said, they're tall. That's it. They're really tall, so they don't see the children who are around at their feet. So what we've been doing, and this just came out for the last 3 years, actually funded by Templeton, is to try to advance the idea of a social science and a cognitive science of caregiving. And by the way, in the 70s, there was some feminist work

about ethics of care, but it basically just said the same thing that I just said, which is why hasn't anyone thought about this? But in mainstream social science, there hasn't been very much work kind of doing the job of working out how caregiving works. And that's essentially what we're doing now. And again, that's particularly puzzling. So this is a special issue with contributions from sociologists and political scientists and economists and psychologists thinking about caregiving and philosophers thinking about caregiving. And this is especially puzzling because we go back to that life history. As you might expect, that life history of extended childhood goes with a more parental investment. So if you look across very different animals, these are marsupials. On the one hand, this is the quokka, the world's cutest little animal, both in its name and looks. On the other is the Virginia possum. The quokka has one baby at a time that lives in the quokka's pouch, and both the mother and the father take care of the baby, and the baby stays in the pouch for a year. The possum has big litters of babies all at once. The biological mom is the only one who takes care of them, and they're mature within a month or so. So I think we may often feel a little more like the possum than like the quokka. We could all use more backlighting in our lives. But in fact, of course, humans are much further out on that distribution of high levels of investment. So we have what I think of as the investment triple threat. We have pair bonding, which is very unusual among mammals. We have fathers who are involved in taking care of babies and indeed taking care of their spouses at the same time that they're as well as mothers. We have what the great anthropologist Sarah Hurdy calls alloparents, people who are not biological kin, but are still involved in taking care of children. And that's been true since we were in forager cultures. In fact, it's more true in forager cultures than it is in our contemporary culture. And we have my personal favorite grandmothers, those postmenopausal grandmothers. And there's really beautiful work showing that especially the survival of the toddlers really depends on the grandmother's contributions. And of course, we also extend these care relations beyond just children to our partners, to elders, to an interesting example that I try to use when I talk about this with tall people is students. Your graduate students are in a care relationship to you, patients. Those are all examples of contexts in which we extend this kind of idea of care. And arguably to, you know, we can extend it to non-human animals, to the planet, to, as the Buddhists say, all sentient beings. But caregiving, I mean, there's a reason why caregiving hasn't shown up in, the social sciences. And it's because it's got some really paradoxical characteristics. It's very different. Its fundamental structure is very different from the fundamental structure of the social relations that we're used to studying in the social sciences. So a way that I've tried to conceptualize this, a sort of analytic philosophy slash computational way, is think about two different agents. One agent has more resources and goals than the other agent, than agent B. What happens? They've got different resources. They've got different goals. What's going to happen in their social relationships? And the idea that's central to economics and political science goes back to Hobbes or even further back, is that what will happen is that they'll have a social contract. They'll exchange resources in order to accomplish each other's goals. And this is really good. It gets them out of prisoner's dilemmas. It lets them thrive. And you could argue that democracy, markets, all sorts of institutions implicitly or explicitly involve this kind of social contract. Another thing that can happen is that they just pool all their resources and goals. So they just become a single unit, as it were, a single community. Another thing is that the one who has more resources could just get the one who has fewer resources to accomplish their goals. So the golden rule is that he who has the gold makes the rules. That's that kind of power relationship. And again, people in the social sciences have talked at great length about how these power relationships play out. But here's the thing that's so weird about caregiving. In a caregiving situation, the agent who has more resources

That's like, what is, when you say that you're trying to, the carer is trying to pursue the recipient's goals, what are those goals? Well, sometimes they might be objective utilities, as the economists say. You make peanut butter sandwiches. Again, my sister and I spent a lot of time making toast and jam for the two-year-old today. Sometimes it's actually subjective utilities. So it's not what you think would be best, but what the other agent thinks would be best. We did end up giving more ice cream to our two-year-old today than probably would be in her objective interests, but which very clearly indicated as a strong subjective utility for her. But I think the thing that we do most of all is that we maximize their empowerment, to go back to the empowerment idea for exploration. So what we really want to do is make the person that we care for have enough resources so they can determine their own goals and then be able to go out and accomplish their goals. Not necessarily the ones we have for them, not the ones that we have, not the ones we have, not even the ones that we have for them, the ones that they actually develop themselves. So going back to that idea of empowerment, agency, control, I think what care fundamentally does is give agency to another person, to someone who's actually being cared for, give them this kind of empowerment. Okay, I'm almost through here. The last thing to say is that very often, what I want to suggest is that even though all of us can do this, there's some evidence to support this, that this is very much something that elders do, whether they're taking care of children themselves or whether they're just taking care of the next generation, passing information on to the next generation. It's something that faculty do, as I said, for students or for junior faculty. And the elders also seem to have this niche of cultural transmission, of passing on information from one generation to another. I mentioned that we're the only primate that has postmenopausal grandmothers. There's one other mammal that we know of that has postmenopausal grandmothers, and that's the killer whale, the orca. And what's distinctive about killer whales is that they have cultural traditions, and they pass on information about food types, for example, from one generation to another. And especially when food gets scarce, the grandmothers, they have postmenopausal grandmothers, and the grandmothers are the ones who lead the pod to, here's where there was food 30 years ago. So it seems as if the role that these postmenopausal grandmothers are playing, as well as being the care role, and you can show that the pod is more likely to survive if there's a grandmother there, is also this cultural transmission, role. And if you look at that grandmother in that picture, I didn't realize this, I just love this picture. But when I started thinking about cultural transmission and elders, what that grandmother is actually doing is reading a 100-year-old copy of Winnie the Pooh to her grandchildren, because this is a grandmother who likes to collect old children's books. But I think in general, what the kinds of songs and stories and recipes for us and for the killer whales, are the kinds of things that grandmothers and grandfathers are passing on culturally. So I think I'm going to skip over the AI part, but the general argument that I've made, like I can show you the paper, is that the best way of thinking about those large models, the stone soup models, is that they're another method that we've invented for passing on information. So they're kind of a weapon of the grandmothers. Things like language itself, pictures, writing, print, libraries, those are all technologies that we've developed that enable this process of cultural transmission to take place. That grandmother is reading a book, and reading a book is a really distinctive kind of cultural transmission. And what we've argued in this paper in Science is that we should think about large models as being the latest example of those kinds of cultural technologies. So I won't go into detail about this, but again, as in the stone soup example, that's for good or for ill. New cultural technologies like print or Wikipedia can have wonderful consequences, like the Enlightenment. They can also have terrible consequences, like the French Revolution. And I can talk about that a bit more if people want to later on. And I think the right way of thinking about the large models is that they're the latest iteration of this kind of cultural technology.
Okay.

0: Last thing. So I was been talking about care and how fundamental care is for human intelligence. How about artificial intelligence? Go back to that beautiful Ted Chiang novella. One of the things that people talk about with artificial intelligence is what's called the alignment problem. How is it that we can coordinate the goals of an artificial system and our own goals, make sure that they have good goals, not bad goals. The paperclip apocalypse is you tell them to make paperclips and they turn the entire earth into paperclips. How can we solve that problem? And one way that people have solved it is what I think of, again, this is a boomer reference, as the Stepford Wife way of solving it, where you get the system to figure out what you want and just do exactly what you want. But of course, every time we have a child, we face an alignment problem. Every time we have a new generation, we face this problem of they're going to have goals that are different from ours. We want them to have goals that are different from ours, but we want them to be good instead of bad. And what I've argued is that it's that care relationship with humans that enables that alignment to take place, that enables us to pass on our knowledge and our goals in a way that's positive rather than negative. And if we do ever end up with an AI that's an autonomous agent in the way that humans are, those AIs are going to need mothers. They're going to need humans to be in a care relationship with them. And hopefully, if we have them assisting us, they'll be in a care relationship with us. Okay, so let me stop there and take some questions.
1: What does it mean to have an AI goal? I mean, how can we instantiate goal seeking in AI? I'm just wondering how that would work. I mean, because goal implies will, and will implies intention.
0: Well, I think the thought when people talk about things like there's a literature about agentic AI, that's something that people have talked about a lot. If you think about, you know, that reinforcement learning agent, like the rat in the maze, even though that's a very simple system, it's a system that has goals. So the sensible way of describing the rat is to say it wants the cheese and it wants to stay away from the shock. And you can certainly design systems, including robots, for example, that have goals in that sense, at least, that there's some state out in the world that they want to bring about or they want to avoid, and they act in a way that will bring it about or avoid it. So that's the sense in which the
1: lower probability outcome, having the space of actuation being a lower probability outcome of that space, I think is what.
0: Certainly, it's something about that relationship between the actuators and the sensors. So if you think about those Cambrian creatures, those little Cambrian shrimp, they're going out and trying to predate and trying to avoid trying to avoid predators. And both of those you could think of as being a goal in a way that contrasts, again, with the Ediacaran sponges that are not going out and acting in the world to accomplish things.
2: I enjoyed your talk very much. It struck me when you said beginning of consciousness mm-hmm. happened when everything was going fine, and then there was some fear or danger or threat. Uh-huh. It kind of reminded me of the biblical story, which I think is the story of the Garden of Eden.
0: Yeah.
2: Have you looked into that as anything, you know, to go beyond the scientific and say that, you know, some religious parallels and all that, and also how this applies maybe to artificial intelligence? There has to be some kind of a threat to make it become maybe morally conscious.
0: Well, I think one of the things that is quite clear from the current AI systems is that if you wanted to look at a place in current AI that looks more like the Cambrian, right? Robotics is the place to look, right? So the thing that when you look at robotics, you have a system that's actually out there, that's in the real world, that's trying to accomplish things, avoid things, that has sensors and has actuators. That's kind of the beginnings of thinking about a genuinely intelligent system. And that's very different

0: from the sort of I will hopefully not offend anyone in the audience about this, the sort of Derrida machines, which is what we have now, that are living in text, that are predicting text, that are putting text together, but never have any relationship to the external reality. And that's what the large models are like. So I think getting out into the world and interacting with the world in a real way is the thing that was what led to intelligence and consciousness in us back in the Cambrian. And that's the sort of path that would do something like now. Consciousness is always a fraught question, but certainly that would lead to our kind of intelligence in an artificial system. But it has to be said, Bear is up on the eighth floor of our building, and one of the other things about being a grandmom is I get to be cool because I can take them up to see the robots when they come to visit grandmom. But they're really disappointed about the robots. The robots have not made nearly as much progress as other aspects of AI. They're still very, very bad at doing even simple things that three-month-olds are really good at doing. So.
1: Like following directions?
0: Yeah.
2: I mean, like, are they rebellious?
0: No, that's the problem, right?
2: They're not rebellious.
0: That's exactly the problem. They don't explore in the right kind of ways. Although a friend of mine who works in robotics has actually, people in robotics have been trying to do things like give robotics something like empowerment as a goal. Mm-hmm. And of course, one of the good things about robots is that they don't have to sleep, so they can stay up all night. And this friend had a wonderful video of the robot at 4 a.m. Doing this kind of empowerment and actually smashing the window and destroying its arm because it was trying to see what its arm could do. So that's another reason why it'd be good to have a robot mom who could take you to the ER when you were doing your exploration. But I did want to say one thing about religion, which is that it's, I was saying that it's amazing how little work there is about caregiving in social science. But religion is one area where there is a lot of thinking about caregiving. And you could make the argument that a lot of religious traditions, the sort of bodhisattva is defined in terms of the care that they have for all sentient beings. There's a reason why God is God the Father, right? I mean, and we're his children in the Christian tradition. It's because it's a kind of model for how, it's a model for care. And even Caritas, right? I mean, Caritas is care. Charity is care. And one of the things that's very odd, I could give a whole other lecture about the policy issues about care, is that even though we think that the greatest of these is charity, right? That's the greatest virtue. We also think, but I don't want any charity, right? There's a strange tension in our culture between really valuing care and charity and wanting to resist care and charity. So that, for example, if you look at Medicare or Social Security, it's very important to us that we think of those as insurance programs, not as programs by which many people go and provide resources for people who are sick or who are old. But anyway, that's a whole other story. But I do think it's interesting to turn to the religious traditions thinking about, I mean, as an atheist, I think it's really interesting to see the way the religious traditions speak and think about care.
3: Thank you so much for the talk. Thank you for the work that you've done. Early on in the talk, you mentioned the sort of myth of general intelligence and that you might come back to it. I don't think you did, or maybe I just missed it if you did. I was wondering if you could return to that and expand upon that point.
0: Here's a completely, I have no evidence for this. I can ask the sociologists in the audience how plausible this sounds. I think it's a lot like nobility was in the feudal period. So when you've got an economy that depends a lot on kind of mysterious reasons why the aristocracy should have more power, a way of doing that is to say there's this thing called nobility, and aristocrats have more nobility than just ordinary people. And you could kind of, and indeed, you could have ranks of where you are in the hierarchy of nobility. And of course, now we look and say, that's kind of weird. Like there isn't anything that's nobility. And my suspicion is that in an meritocratic information economy, intelligence kind of serves the same function. It's something that you use as an indicator of how and where you should be in the economy or in the pecking order. It's very strange, because if you think about an evolutionary perspective, for example, intelligence is all about homeostasis. Intelligence is about how an organism maintains itself through environmental variation. It is not about going out and dominating the world or dominating other organisms. So there's something, this is completely amateur sociology and history, but I think there's something like that that's going on. The other thing that's going on is, as developmental psychologists can tell you, this picture of there's an essence, there's some force, is very natural to people. And again, when kids are about 4 or 5, they get the idea that there's this kind of life force. And if you have a lot of it, your arms will grow longer. And if you don't have a lot of it, you'll get sick. And that's a very natural way of thinking about life, even though we know that and was true up until the 19th century. We had people thinking about élan vital and worrying about it the same way people think about consciousness now. So I think it's a combination of this very kind of natural folk tendency to think in terms of essences that we have more or less of, and then this particular feature of our economy. Now, there are IQ tests, there is this psychometric literature, but I think people don't realize how completely detached that is from what cognitive scientists actually do. So people want to have tests that will predict things like how people do in school, but it's just a totally different or totally orthogonal to the question about how it is that we can manage to do the things that we do in the world.
1: Hello, thank you so much for your talk. I was really interested in the idea you presented about empowerment, because it strikes me as a value that comes from a very individualistic or Western point of view. And I'm just wondering, to what extent do you believe empowerment is a Western value? And if so, are there other ways for children to learn causal inference in perhaps, like, if they're raised in a home that does not value empowerment as much as the average Western home?
0: Yeah, so empowerment is an unfortunate word. That's the word that is used in the technical descriptions, in the technical reinforcement learning literature. But it's kind of a weird woo-woo Berkeley word at the same time. So, but it's interesting. I was just at a conference in Santa Fe about effects of early life adversity on later development. And people pointed out, I think quite rightly, that when I was thinking about caregiving, my first thought was, it's to get autonomy. So what you want is for the people you care for to have autonomy. And they were pointing out, no, you don't want autonomy. You want to be competent to be able to have other people who you're involved with and who help you, right? And I think that's right in our culture too. What you want is, you don't want to have to depend on your mom for your whole life, right? Or your dad or your other caregivers. What you want is to be able to transfer that caring to your peers or your spouse or, you know, your siblings or other people who you're on an even keel with. And in fact, I think a lot of what happens with school-age children, the crucial thing that happens with school-age children, is this transition from the babies, the infants, who really are just completely dependent on their carers, to being able to accomplish your ends by interacting with people who are your peers rather than people who are taking care of you. So it's not meant to imply at all that you're just this autonomous individual. It's this difference between a situation where you're helpless and you have to depend on, you know, a particular person who's caring for you, versus thinking that you can actually influence not just the physical world, but the social world in a way that will enable goals to be achieved. And those goals might be trying to, and in fact, for humans, they will always be goals that people are trying to accomplish together. But an example I like is, you know, think about all those 10-year-olds going out and building a clubhouse together. And the clubhouse never actually gets built, but they go out and they decide that they're going to build a clubhouse together. That's a kind of social empowerment, but it's really different from having daddy or mommy build you the clubhouse.
1: Thank you so much.

0: So we are almost out of time. We are out of time, in effect. But so if you can ask your questions very quickly, like short questions, and you'll take both of them
1: sure
0: at the same time.
2: These are the last two.
1: Well, I may skip the question completely because I'm a career early childhood teacher, and I worked in the lab school at Mills College, sadly now closed, for 10 years. And people like you get out and prove what we are seeing in our experience and our thoughtful, careful practice in the field. And so I can skip the question and just thank you for your work.
0: Skip the answer and say thank you as well.
3: Hi, Allison. Thank you so much for your talk. I really enjoyed it, and your work has been really inspirational for my research. My question is this. Okay, so you mentioned a few examples about learning and intelligence, such as like the mouse with the cheese and the shocks and the Cambrian explosion, etc. All of those involve organisms that have bodies, they have mortality, and they have like this drive to survive. How might you speculate that AI might develop an actual intelligence when it lacks both a body and mortality?
4: Yeah, I think that's a very good question. My impulse, I'm not sure, you know, there's this kind of embodied and active idea about those are the things that you need for AI, and that's what I was saying about robotics. It's hard to imagine how you could have an agent operating in the world, finding out about the world, acting on the world that wasn't embodied in some sense. But I have thought about, you know, if you could have a large model that could ask questions, for example, and that wasn't just asking questions because someone had told it to ask questions, but really wanted to know the answers and could change its representations based on the information that it got out in the world. So you could have a kind of Derrida-ian textual creature that was curious about an external reality that wasn't just the reality of its own texts. And something like that might be an example of something that wasn't embodied in the way that we typically think, that wasn't mortal, but that was tracking what was going on in the external world. And you might think that, In that paper that I mentioned, Henry Farrell, who's a political scientist, uses the example of things like markets and bureaucracies. And they're really interesting examples because markets aren't embodied, right? They don't have bodies, but they definitely track what's going on in the external world in some important way and influence what's happening in the external world in some important way. Even though we don't think of them as being intelligences in the same way that we think of human agents as being intelligent. So I think there's a really interesting, you know, kind of in between about what would it mean to be active, be figuring out something about an external reality that wasn't just that you were had a biological frame. And I don't think, as some people do, that there's, you know, any principled reason why you couldn't end up with an artificial system that had agency and consciousness and intelligence and all the things that we do. I mean, we know, as I sometimes say, we can point to biological material systems that have all those characteristics. And we even know how to create them. And it's a lot more fun than coding, right? Because every time we have a baby, we have a new system that's a physical system that can do all of these things. So, but I think there's a long and interesting question about what the relationship between those are.
0: Well, thank you very much. Please join me in thanking Allison.

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0: when you think about reproduction or pregnancy, those are obviously very hormonally active states. There are lots of very timed specific hormonal steps that need to happen for somebody to get pregnant and to carry a pregnancy. Anywhere along the line, if there's something that is sort of messing with that hormonal signaling, then reproduction can go awry.
1: I came to Berkeley in the late 70s, and I was planning to be an astrophysicist. I was very inspired by Carl Sagan, Albert Einstein, and Stephen Hawking. And I knew Berkeley would be a great place to be. But I've stayed for more than 30 years because of Art Rosenfeld. I'm going to tell you a little about Art Rosenfeld. Art passed away this year, just a couple of months ago, and he left behind a tremendous legacy that gives us the first generation of the energy efficiency agenda in the building sector. And this is very important for our country, our state, and around the world, because buildings use more energy use than any sector and more greenhouse gases. So we care not just about how we produce energy, but how we consume it. Art was known for great achievements in energy efficiency in windows and in lighting systems and in things like refrigerators. And what's happening now is we're changing dramatically. As we talk about how we both produce and consume energy, it's no longer just about static energy efficiency, but dynamic energy management. So as we move away from a time where we had more and more power plants to supply the energy for growing loads, we now have distributed systems and we have intermittent variable supply. So we're producing and supplying our energy with renewable systems. California had a great achievement just a couple months ago this year, where over 50% of the electricity on a single day for 3 hours was from solar. Now that's a great achievement, and we should be celebrating that. But one of our challenges is what that means when we have created something that is now famous around the world called the duck curve. As we have more and more solar in the middle of the day, we actually have less load in some times of the year. So we have too much solar. That's already happening in Hawaii. And as we think about clean energy systems, we have to think about both how we produce and consume our energy. The belly of the duck means that there's a lot of electricity available, and it's becoming cheaper in the middle of the day. For decades, we've been concerned about time of use, and we try to use less in the middle of the day and more at night. But we're actually now very interested in using more during certain times of the day. It's very different than what we've been doing. So the challenge and the solution is related to what we do in buildings. Buildings can have flexible consumption or flexible loads. And those prices in the middle of the day, in the spring, when there's a lot of solar, is something that can be sent to a device in your home. So the most important thing to remember is that the way we use energy today is going to change dramatically. So we are going to be able to understand what is using energy on home, how much, and when. It's when you use it that matters. The technologies in this picture show you water heaters, refrigerators, dishwashers, air conditioners, and maybe local storage in a photovoltaic. We're developing the technology here in Berkeley to control those loads, to see the loads. We don't see them today. You pay the bill once a month, and you go home. And things like Nest thermostats are enabling us to have what are called rush hour programs.
2: So you actually use less around dinner time when that duck curve was peaking.
1: So that the total load minus the solar and the wind is that curve. And we really want to fill that duck belly. So we want low carbon buildings, part of a low carbon grid, and we're going to be using our energy very differently. So these technologies are going to be communicating with the grid. Today, those technologies are doing their own thing.

And we turn them on when we want, and we turn them off when we want. But in the future, we want an integrated system that's automated, and we want people to be able to guarantee the energy performance of those systems. So we're really excited about the activities across the Berkeley campus and at Lawrence Berkeley National Lab, working across this multidisciplinary area. So it's a critical part of achieving a future vision of a low-carbon future, involving not just producing the energy, but consuming the energy, energy efficiency, and dynamic load control. And these are the technologies that you'll be seeing in the future. Thank you.

0: David is a 52-year-old with Down syndrome. Caregivers notice that he's having trouble in his group home. He's been unable to do his laundry anymore. Previously neat room is now messy. He's hoarding food there. And now he needs assistance getting ready in the morning, which had never been an issue before. How specifically would we address a case like David's? Does he have dementia? Does he not? And how do we tell?
1: I wouldn't say it's the miracle tree or anything. I would say it's as close as you get.
2: I eat every day. I wear all day my skin.
3: Nice.
4: Just recently, Good Morning America called Moringa the top 2018 wellness trend.
1: Moringa is really packed with nutritional density. It contains zinc, iron, vitamin C, calcium, magnesium, copper, and a lot of other elements that we need in our basic nutrition. It's also very unique in that it contains all of the essential amino acids. Moringa leaves contain 27% protein by dry weight, and that's one of the highest of any non-legume plant. One of the reasons it's such a unique plant is that most fruits and vegetables are about 90 to 95% water. Moringa is only 80%. So when you dry it and remove most of that water, then you bump up all of those vitamins and nutrients. Kind of a spicy taste when you chew them. You get a little bit like arugula or wasabi. So a lot of people in the U.S. are, you know, claiming Moringa to be the next superfood, and it's a bit ironic in that it's been eaten and consumed around the world for a long time. But I think transitioning into it being a healthy food in the U.S. is really just starting to emerge over the last few years.
4: Cooley Cooley is the first company to really pioneer this green superfood called Moringa in the U.S. One of the big things for me that I wasn't sure of, to be honest, was like, you know, is Moringa sort of a niche product, or will people buy it in stores that aren't just like natural food stores? So the market for Moringa has been growing at 85% year over year, so it's got an incredible growth rate.
1: It can be used as livestock feed. The seeds of the plant have been used for water purification purposes. They have oil in them that can be used for biodiesel, for making cosmetics. And so there's just a plethora of things to investigate, and that's why it's been nice at UC Davis to be able to say, you know, there's been research with this, and so I can go to the engineering department and have them look at it, or the plant genomics and say what varieties of Moringa are working best. And so it's really been able to kind of tap into all of those resources. It's got amazing properties and it grows really fast and is just really applicable in terms of what are the best crops that we can be growing to feed people that fit the environment and the space and that are affordable and accessible to people.
5: So we got all of them up there, and the last one on the right-hand corner is brachytherapy. The radiation is minimized when you use brachytherapy, when you have the radiation source actually in the area that you try to treat. So, you know, that. So the last 20 years or so, we're trying to demonstrate this physics advantage translate into a clinical improvement in patient outcome.
6: My name's Lynn Kimsey, director of the Bohart Museum of Entomology and professor of entomology, and I run this mess. We do bugs, lots of bugs.

Buckhorn is located on the south side of campus, not too far from the Poudre Creek Reserve, and next to the Earth and Planetary Science Building. You can think of the museum as being a lending library for researchers, so we loan specimens to people for study. We also have scientists here who do research studies on various insects, describe new species, discover new species. We do some biodiversity surveys for agencies and other organizations. We have 8 million or so pinned specimens of insects. We also have alcohol preserved. So soft-bodied things like termites, caterpillars have to be preserved in alcohol. Then we have tiny things like mites and water bears that have to be slide mounted. We have a lot of random strange things in here.

the fact is that when we talk about protecting patients, we're not talking about every privacy problem that I have worked on during my career. There is a big complexity when it comes to health. It definitely concerns every human, so everybody is concerned. It is safety critical. We don't want to make mistakes. It's fragmented. The data isn't accessible. There are a lot of compliance issues, privacy issues, and so on, and security aspects. We want to make sure that, you know, the data that we have, the models that we have are making predictions, making assumptions that devices we have are not attacked. And many of these problems are at the forefront of what I have been doing research on during the years. And there is definitely a competition among different actors in this space. The state of the affairs today, when you talk to many healthcare professionals in many hospitals, and I've tried to do this for a very long time, the fact is that you come to the point that, you know, healthcare data is not just any other data. It's biologically unique. There is a balance between the utility and how much you're exposing the human data. It is not a commodity, even though a lot of entities are trying to commercialize it. There is a bias trap. I think Karandeep really articulated it well during his talk when he talked about the marginal populations, how they actually get marginalized in these type of scenarios and models. There's a fragility of trust. We have on the one side the healthcare system and on the other side the users, and then the trust between these two entities, even given the compliance, is not really clear model. And the exposures are irreversible. It's not just like your credit card got exposed and, you know, you can change your credit card in one day. So those things make things much more complex than they are. And there are barriers to building ethical AI today. We have the silo problem. There are different entities. Each of them have their own data. There is the

proprietary wall. We can't really access it. There is a regulatory labyrinth. I sit on several standards for these technologies, and it is just so hard to navigate, even for people who are establishing these standards. There is a re-identification risk for the private data. And added to that are privacy attacks. A lot of people have interest in patient data for various reasons, and that creates a lot of possibilities for attacks. And then on the top of it, the data that comes from different healthcare providers and different health entities are not compatible. They're really having this issue, even if you are willing to work together. This issue of incompatibility is making things rather difficult. So when you talk about confidentiality today, a lot of times what people refer to are what is known as a algorithm called secret key cryptography. Basically, Alice and Bob both know a secret key, the same secret key. What Alice does, Alice is going to encrypt whatever they are trying to encrypt with that key, and then they're gonna send it to Bob, and Bob is gonna just unlock it with the same key, and they're done. Added to that are the protocols that are known as public key cryptography. They improve the state of the affairs, but still, what remains as a problem is these protocols are mainly targeted to secure communications. There are other parties that get involved to ensure confidentiality. There is a concept known as a trusted third party. When you have, you don't really directly communicate to someone with your private data, but there's a trusted entity that does that. Think Experian. Like, you don't share your credit history with everyone, but they contact that company to do this. And it has its own issues, as you have seen in the breaches and other things that has been seen. So this is also a model that is really fragile. And what is really missing in encryption today is we know how to encrypt communication. We know how to encrypt storage. When you store data, you know how to encrypt the stored data. But what is really missing is the computing piece of the puzzle. When you're computing, you always need to compute on the data that you see. It is in plain, what we call a plain text. It's not ciphertext. You cannot compute on a ciphertext data today. And that is a big issue. And I guess the great news is that there are protocols called, overarchingly, secure two-party and multi-party computation that work exactly like a black box magic. So here we have two parties, Alice and Bob. Alice has an encrypted version of its data. Bob has an encrypted version of its data. They jointly compute on this encrypted version. And neither of them ever gets exposed to the other party's data. So this sounds amazingly fantastic. And the multi-party version is just an extension of this. So you see it up there. There are multiple parties that are getting together, and they can compute on private data. And there's different adversary models that you could imagine with this. There is the passive adversary where the corrupted party can just eavesdrop on the communication, try to figure out what's going on. There is the active adversary where you just are one of the parties. You could actively deviate from this protocol and then try to cheat and get more information. And then there is the active adversary, which is covert. Like, so detection of the misbehavior has to be with a consistent probability in this model. But I guess this is too much technical details. What I want to talk about now is the fact that we have the theoretical results to do this today.

So there are these protocols called cryptographically secure multi-party protocols. And, you know, this is, I'm just giving a very selected timeline of the amazing events that has happened in this field. Some of the brightest and most brilliant minds of our times have worked on this problem. In computing, there is something called Turing Award, which is equivalent to Nobel Prize in computing. And what I'm going to talk about is are people who have raised the foundation for this field and have got this type of prizes. So I'm not going to, since, you know, probably the audience are not very familiar with the field, I'm just going to go through this, but rather quickly, the biggest breakthrough, one of the biggest breakthroughs in computer science ever came in 1976, when the public key cryptography was almost simultaneously introduced by Diffie-Hellman and Rivest Shamir Adelman. And after that, and all of these people have got Turing Awards, so I'm not gonna go through that every time. There is like privacy by homomorphism that came on, then, you know, secret sharing, oblivious transfer, Yao's garbled circuit, zero knowledge proof, I guess, you know, the only person who hasn't got a Turing Award is Craig Gentry, who invented this as his PhD thesis in 2009, so he still has time to receive it. What I wanted to say is that we're really living on the shoulders of giants. There are amazing math, amazing cryptography, amazing results for how this can be done. Now, the question is why it hasn't been done or not fully done, right? So I guess public key cryptography is used every day. You all use it every day. These are used for communication security, but what I talked about, computation security, is the part that is missing. And I'm not going to go through the details of this. This is too much details technically. But I wanted to talk about is provably privacy preserving AI and how these protocols have really transformed themselves in recent years from really being theoretical to something that has become much more practicable. So, I'm going to specifically talk about one of the protocols I discussed, which is used for both two-party and multi-party computation. It's called the Yao's garbled circuit protocol, for which, of course, Yao got a Turing Award. But here, I'm just showing a selective timeline. The protocol itself was introduced in 1982, but it did not, there was no way to practically implement it until 2004. And even then, it was really, really inefficient. And then since then, we have seen a number of realistic compilers that have come to try to solve the problem. But there is a big problem with this kind of protocols, and that is they are computing directly on bits, on zeros and ones. And when you have a complex function, computing on bits, as you could imagine, takes a very long time. And I guess it was just a serendipity that I started looking at this problem with my hat as a computer engineer. As computer engineers, on a chip this small, we are able to do teraflops of operations. And that is because we know how to synthesize Boolean logic very efficiently into very compact spaces. And I guess I got very lucky because everybody else who has looked into this problem was either a software engineer or a cryptographer. They've never really thought about, oh, wow, like this problem can be solved. And this is when, was the birth of Tiny Garble, which is a project I initialized and worked with. And then a series of practical results came in the field where you could do this Boolean optimization very efficiently. And this was basically done by mapping to a hardware synthesis technique.

And, you know, it brought in scalability and orders of magnitude compact presentation to the field. It could generalize to other private circuit-based methods. And we and others have built on that and enabled a lot of applications that have never been enabled before, including genomic matching, secure locationing, matching of images, if you're familiar with the U.S. residency match, that's a stable matching algorithm. So how could you compute on private data without ever sharing and without having a private party that does this type of matching? And several of these applications were enabled for the very first time after we introduced the scalable method. And I'm not going to go through all the details of this because it's probably not as much interest to the audience. We have a number of papers throughout the years on these topics. But the one that I wanted to specifically focus on is a problem that has been of big interest, and that is deep learning on private data. So here we have a user or a client and a cloud server, and the user wants to compute its data on the model that is available on the cloud, but never wants to share the data with the cloud. So here is an example with Microsoft Azure Cloud, but you could make that example with anywhere you want, and then you basically get your black box magic. And again, after the introduction of Tiny Garble, this was one of the very first problems that I worked on. And I guess the logic was, we can now garble any computation. Why not computations in a deep learning? So basically, you just lift all the computations that happens there, and you go and you find a Boolean expression one by one, which was amazing because for the very first time we enabled this application. But again, as you could imagine, you know, we are talking about networks with hundreds of thousands of parameters. And if you were just mapping to zeros and ones, good luck to have a practical implementation very fast, very soon. And then the challenge was also, the data, when you encrypted it, it became much bigger. There was basically delays that were associated with this because of all the computations that was going on. And the way to try to go around it is by making protocol algorithm co-design. So we modify parts of the algorithm and parts of the protocol to securely execute the functionality. Again, I'm not going to go through all the boring details and bore you with the boring details, but we have been able to scale this with a hybrid of multiple protocols. Some of these works are my work, particularly the two last ones. And for the first time, we were able to make the round complexity constant while we were able to have resiliency to active security. I guess, you know, these are two technical terms. I'm not going to go through all the details of this. What is really important is that we can scale things when things are not linear with the computations, and because you can pre-compute many things and then have the constant round help you make things become very practical. I'm going to switch gear a little bit, talk about another protocol that is super important, another Turing Award, of course, that has the potential to, again, revolutionize computing, and that is the zero knowledge proof protocol. This is something that I have been working in the past 3-4 years. Again, another black box magic here. We have a prover which has done some computation but doesn't want to reveal the result of the computation, but they want to prove that they have done it. So imagine solving a very hard problem. You have the solution to the hard problem. You don't want to share that solution with anyone, but you want to prove that you have the solution to the problem. You could use

this for verifiable computation. For example, when you somebody tells you, I've done this computation for you, but they haven't done it, you could catch it because, you know, that's what this algorithm does. So basically here, the weightlifter is lifting the weight. They're not going to share how much weight they lifted, but, you know, they can prove that they've lifted this weight with you. Here's another example, you know, where is Waldo in this picture? You're looking for a person called Waldo. And here, naively, if you want to do this, you just circle his picture and then you don't show it the other parts to the others. You just say, okay, you know Waldo, this is him in the picture. But obviously, this is a very naive solution. In cryptographic world, this happens in a much more sophisticated way, just to give you an idea of how this type of algorithm works. And again, when I started looking to this problem, there was no practical framework for this, and we were able to take this from theory to reality this time, you know, in collaboration or in my role as a scientist at Chainlink Labs, where we had the very first practical implementation of this in real world. But we've done a lot of research in my lab before and after on this problem. So there's a surge of ZKP-based applications in recent years. I just told you about the blockchain applications. There is a verifiable computation when you do inference and just learning. And last but not least, there is a lot of work on, as you know, federated learning that I will be talking about shortly. And I'll talk about how ZKPs or zero knowledge proofs can help with making them both robust and private. In many scenarios today, we have centralized systems. When you have a centralized system, there's a single point of failure, and there's a mass breach of secure data. There's a limited user control. There are different attacks because one person has a lot of control over this whole thing. There's a slow response to threats, and there is censorship, there is manipulation by big entities, and so on and so forth. I was fortunate to be part of the founding team for the federated learning effort, which was, basically led by a number of researchers at Google. But you know, a number of academics, including me, have contributed to the landmark work and results that are now being used everywhere. And here, collaboration in federated learning, you're trying to do collaboration without sharing the data. Basically, each of the clients are learning their own model, and then they're aggregating the model parameters to figure out what's happening, to update one model. And the model gets updated this way in a distributed way. You're collaborating, but you're not really sharing your own data. So there are different security aspects to this federated learning. You may have one of these clients become a bad actor. They may disturb learning by poisoning the scenario. They may try to have a targeted attack when they intentionally provide values that completely ruins everybody else's computation, and so on and so forth. One of the main results that has really helped the federated learning get a lot of traction was these methods based on that are called privacy-preserving federated learning, where they try to do aggregation, which is basically a summation in a private way, so you can sum up values and use the sum without knowing the individual components. But you really don't get to know the individual components. And this is great because it works really well. It's a simple

algorithm. It can scale very well. It has been beautiful. What was missing in the original algorithm, and that's where algorithms such as zero knowledge proof that provide verifiable computation help with, is the fact that if

these type of accelerated learning scenarios. It's not just targeted poisoning or poisoning, but also outliers. So if you have outliers and you're building a federated learning model, you're very prone to this type of scenarios. So attacks during local training, attacks could happen during, data reconstructions and redistribution and so on and so forth. Here's some work we did with privacy preserving federated learning, which is resilient to Byzantine attacks, where you have this type of deviations in sets of data. We were able to address this problem in malicious threat model by incorporating zero knowledge proof. Basically, you don't see the value from people, but you get a proof that this value was robust and within the range that you were looking for. That's the overarching idea. The details of the algorithm will be boring to you, but it scales sublinearly with respect to the number of clients, and it's able to remove outliers. Basically, again, a little bit too technical of a term, but rank-based statistics are one of the main methods used to overcome outliers in scenarios. Now, this was a bit more simplistic than what we are really looking for in pending and future systems. We are talking about federated learning, and we will not just have people, we will have agents. We won't have agents that are, as was mentioned, are able to do health for us, like, you know, the previous health decisions or health consultation for us. You want to train these without sharing data, but you want to collaborate among these actors. Things are not as static as it was in the federated learning scenario I originally shown. So this dynamism makes a lot of things super challenging. The inference also becomes a bit more challenging. And what is really important in these systems where are agentic based, then you could have these automated agents that are able to collaborate but don't share the data, is you could actually multiply, or you could have a lot more without further experts, and then, you know, you could basically multiply yourself to ensure scalability. Okay. The challenges in distributed collaborative learning systems are not just the ones I mentioned. There are a lot of challenges with secure data transmission, adversarial attacks, model inversion, transparency, access control, regularity, compliance, and others. I'm not going to have time, or I don't actually work on all these problems myself, but if you're interested to discuss, I'm happy to talk about. So really, what I want to say is that secure distributed collaborative AI is here and it's going to stay. And we have several technologies that can help with making this. And technology I didn't talk about today is trusted computing or secure enclaves, which has its own advantages and disadvantages. Things I talked about were zero knowledge proof, secure multi-party computation, and I didn't talk about homomorphic, but hopefully in another talk I can, if I ever get invited again. So another type of learning that we have looked at is split learning. Here, scenario is a little different than the federated learning, in that federated learning, the whole model gets updated by distributed clients. Here, you basically split the network or split the learning parts of the network to different clients. And it works actually well when you have non-IID data. It works better than federated learning in terms of convergence. And then, you know, you try to calculate loss and then do a distributed backpropagation to try to have a convergence and have the forward client model.
Again, here is a threat.

model where you could have untargeted poisoning and targeted poisoning attacks, similar to the federated learning approach. And the problem here in federated learning, we had some sort of a check from other learners for comparison. Here, we don't have that because different parts are learning different things. And this was again a huge challenge. We looked into another zero knowledge protocol to solve this problem for split learning. Recently had a paper at the CCS 2025, which is a top conference in security privacy, if you're interested in taking a look in that. And and then we did a proof of concept in a huge data server and on edge devices in our lab to make sure that this is practicable. Last but not least, I wanted to just talk about or brush upon a very major challenge, and that is the data. Basically, we are running out of data. As you know, a lot of data that we have now is synthetically generated, and the problem is not improving, but this is mostly about the surface data. We have a 95% of the data actually is what is called in deep web. And deep web are data that is just password protected, your data in the hospital, health records, emails, financial records, things that you can never access or at least visibly access and try to get a control of. And the question is, can we use this data without ever exposing it? Can we use it for inference? Can we use it for learning? And I don't have time to talk about this, but we have an approach called Props for Machine Learning in collaboration with my collaborator, Ari Jules, at Cornell Tech. He used to be the head of RSA Labs. So this is, I think, a really promising method. Okay, let me just wrap up. There are several ongoing research and directions that you're taking things from here. We talked about, I briefly talked about autonomy and autonomous agents. You could also use these autonomous agents to automate security, streamlining, zero-knowledge proof, secure multi-party computation, and other things. And this is some of the work that we are doing now. You could use these blockchain-based methods that have some of these protocols already implemented to ensure data provenance and protect the pipelines. And as I said, you could use it to train on deep web data and to infer on deep web data using these type of protocols. We're also looking in clinical robustness and AI integrity. There are high-stake medical environments that could be subject to different types of attacks and trying to have safeguards for that. We have a number of recent collaborations with and health initiatives within UCSD Health Sciences. Some of the problems we are working on are focused on federated learning when you have data from different hospitals across not just, I guess, not just UCSD and not just UC system. We're even trying to go outside that and try to do that. And then edge security, when you have embedded devices, when you have patients that are relying on those type of devices without even before even going all the way on the cloud, how do we address some of those problems? Okay, I know I went too long. I just want to conclude that medical applications, they introduce unique security and privacy challenges. The robust and privacy-enhancing learning based on recent practical technologies has a high potential to overcome these challenges. And our work has been focused on enhancing the state-of-the-art in defenses and methods to enable secure private learning on sensitive patient data and beyond.
And none of this would have been possible without my amazing PhD students and postdocs and alumni who have worked on this problem. UCSC Center for Machine Intelligence, Computing, and

Security, which I co-lead, and several collaborators that I'm listing here, including collaborators in UCSD Health and inside and outside my own department, and generous support from multiple funding sources. Thank you so much for the opportunity.

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I would like to thank the Robert F. Kennedy Human Rights Organization for this invitation, Dr. Morgan Appel for the invitation, Christina Parker, our community relations from EJE, and our dear Christian, our alumni from EJE, who is here, and one of the students, Diana, is also with us. Thank you so much for being here. And the most important in my life, my dear husband, Jesus Pacheco, my beautiful daughter and my grandson are here also in this day, because that's one of the reasons why I do this work. So when Dr. Morgan said that I was invited to talk about the human in this institute, and I asked him, and what do you want me to talk about? He just said, just tell your story. So this is my story. And I can say this is the story of many, many people. The ones who were before us, like Robert F. Kennedy, that was also working towards defending human rights. So, and the story of many, many parents and teachers, leaders, and students, because as you know, human rights is a basic human rights is education. So I would like to start by telling my why. Why, for many, many years, I do this? And why, for many years, I have chosen to serve low-income students? Students have been my passion. And it all started with my sixth grade teacher and my strong mother, my sixth grade teacher who saw on me the potential. And my mother who said, you will be doing something else different than me. And I say, okay. At that time, I couldn't understand it, but after I went to my schooling, because I have to go to school far away from my birth town. So, and as women, it was not good for my father for me to go away. It was good for him that I will be a wife with many children. But at that time, thanks to my sixth grade teacher, I was thinking another way. Because this teacher believed on me and gave me the knowledge and gave me the wings for me to fly. And I still using it. I was the first of my 15 siblings to go to college, thanks to this teacher. I was the first to graduate. I got both my elementary and my middle school credential teacher 47 years ago. So don't make the count, I'm old already. I since then have been working in education. Committed, always to do whatever it takes. If I start something, I finish. That's because you saw on the news every time, there's too many things happening in the world. But unfortunately, I'm not there. I'm here. And this is my area. And this is what I have control on it. So that's my time, and that's what I do. That is why 30 years ago, I had to make the decision either to stay here in the USA or return
to my old school in Mexico. A school that I also created to serve low-income students who were not attending school. And that for me was unacceptable. So we create this school with no chairs, with nothing, with no desk, with no books at that time. But we have just a blackboard, chalks, and we were under a Comercial Mexicana roof. But yet, the students were learning. Every day they come to school with a big smile, sitting in an empty jalapeño chiles can. They used to call us La Escuela de los Botecitos, the school of the empty cans. But they were learning. So that's what that was the school that I was working at before I came to the USA. And that was the school my children were attending also. So they were in the Escuela de los Botecitos. So why did I have to make the decision to start or go back to my old school? This is why. My activism in education here in USA started at my children's school when my daughter came home crying that she did not want it to be at the school. She didn't want to go back. She didn't want to be there. So of course, as a mom, you say, what is going on? So the next day, I went to the school. And I was surprised that what they have told me was not the case. When I enrolled them in the school, they told me they will be in a bilingual program. They will be taught in Spanish while they were learning English, but that was not the case. In Mexico, my two children both knew how to read, write, and speak in their primary language. So can you imagine those children in the classroom all day do not understanding anything the teacher was saying? That was criminal for me. So I, as the resource teacher, I am a teacher. I know how to teach in Spanish. Please, I volunteer to be in the classroom. Although the teacher was very reluctant to accept me in the classroom, because at this time, I didn't know any English, but I knew what the teacher was teaching. So I say, please, can I use the books? And because I want to support my children, the books were in Spanish, but the teacher couldn't use it. So I volunteer for almost a year teaching them in Spanish. And it was working very well until a new principal arrived to the school. And she said that the bilingual program will be ending. And in a very, very strong voice said, you are in USA, and you need to, and children must be learning in English only. So when she said that, she was not thinking on the students.
And on the parents, we were invisible to them, to her, because we were there. And she came and took away all the signs about ESL information, English as a second language. She turned up all the signs and threw it through the trash. So she even fired the resource bilingual teacher. And because of this horrible situation, we thought, and I immediately went to my husband, because I was the one who was volunteering. He was working to put the food on the table, of course. But I say, we need to do something. This is not right. This is unacceptable. What she's doing is destroying the soul of the students. And that cannot happen. Not on our eyes. We need to do something. So we turned this horrible situation into a positive one. We got organized, and we get organized to demand the human right on education. But we demanded not only education, we demanded quality bilingual education for our children. My husband and I were convinced that a quality bilingual program, it was the best program for all children. And I truly believe that 100%. For bilingual students, the best program for them are the ones who value their identity, the programs that value the language, the programs that value them as a human, as an individual. And if you are in the classroom and you have those students, please, please don't look away. They need you, because unfortunately,

this continue to happen? Because we know with a bilingual program, they will be better equipped to better opportunities in life. And they can open the opportunities they can be open for them. So that's why I'm very passionate of the quality programs for low-income students, the students. So because of this situation, we took action. We just didn't cry. We cried, but we stopped and did something. We called all the parents and got organized, and with the help of the bilingual resource teacher, we were able to bring her back to the classroom, to the program. We were able to establish, reestablish a truly bilingual program with bilingual teachers. So it can be done if we really want to do something. So this new parent committee also met with the principal, and we demanded an apology to the parents and to the students for the horrible action that she made. We called the parents for a meeting, and the principal wrote a letter, an apology letter, and presented to the parents. Later, she resigned. Because you will find people, and that's okay, that they are true to their beliefs, but we are also. So we will find these people everywhere. But if we have the tools on how to work within the system, things can happen. Because ultimately, people are the ones who make things happen, are not the ideas, are not the talking, are the actions. The success of implementing the first bilingual program in El Cajon gave us energy to continue. We knew that if we wanted quality bilingual programs in the district schools, we must get organized and continue working. So in 1991, Excellence and Justice in Education was established, formed by parents, for parents, and most important, for students. After too many years of activism, I can say that the struggle is constant because the educational system is not made for low-income students. We have two systems in place. One for one group who has money, and the other one for people who cannot pay a quality education or cannot attend schools that are equipped to provide the education the low-income students need. So we have to do it. So, and we have a lot of samples of that. I don't know if you know 187, when in 1994, this law was to prohibit children from undocumented immigrants from accessing public education and emergency health services. Unfortunately, although the law passed, but it was later, because many organizations and lawyers did the fight to reject and

This law, and fortunately the law was unconstitutional. But then another one, 227. And that particular law was to eliminate the bilingual programs. So as I say, it's constant. And we, EJE, as a parent organization, was very active on rejecting all these laws. And this law passed. But in El Cajon, thanks to the work that we were doing, the programs, we keep the programs in the district. And this is a district very, very conservative. We were the only school, the only district that keep the programs at that time. And now, another story. In 2004, the district decided to close one of the schools that we were working. This school was serving predominantly low-income students, and mostly from Mexico. So the plan from the district was to close the school and displace all the students to already overcrowded and low-performing schools. So they did it. They did it, and we were very frustrated. We were very angry. When we knew that the district was doing this, we packed the boardroom and presented arguments of why the school needed to be open, but they, again, didn't care. They didn't care about the students, they didn't care about the parents, so they decided to close the school. So, and again, we cry, but at this time, we say, we cannot fight the system. We need to do something different. And that difference was to create our own school. And that's how EJE Academies was we say to do our own school. And at that time, we didn't know about the charter exactly, but we did the research. And a group of educators, at that time including my daughter, wrote the charter, presented to the charter petition to the district, and the charter was approved to establish the first independent charter in El Cajon, offering dual language for all students, not just the bilingual students. This is for all. We started with 110 students. Let me show you, Diana. 110 students behind, these were the first students we had, behind another school in Portables, with nothing, no field, no tools, but the classrooms. But yet, the students were learning again. So this was in 2005. In 2009, we were able to open the Middle School Academy. Today, we are serving, and this is just this is the story that we have at the school for any visitor, because we don't want them to just come to the school and see that we have a beautiful building, an old building, but is a school. This is these are the middle school students. So today we are serving over 800 students, and
the struggle continue. Because the struggle is always about people, for people. And I truly believe because we people are the ones who make things happen. And I can live with this quote that I always have in my mind. If not us, who? If not now, when? So, thank you very much.

Hello, everyone. Thank you, Michael, for that, and nice to meet you. And hello to Steve, if you're watching from wherever you are. And hello, especially to all of you. Thank you. I'm getting to know people up here. Let's think a little bit about Augustine of Hippo. And this is both a history tour and also a philosophy tour. We can't really do one without the other. It seems important to me. And just through all my years in the classroom, it's a little off-putting to walk into a room and just start talking about Spinoza's philosophy without telling the story of who is this guy and why did his family flee Portugal a century earlier as a Jewish family and land in Amsterdam. And just to put the ideas in the context, philosophers are, can I say something dumb and obvious? They're people like you. They come from somewhere. They're shaped by the kids they grew up with in the neighborhood, by the teachers they had, by the books they read, by the crises that are unfolding around them. So to study the philosophy of a philosopher without studying the context of the life of that person, well, I just don't think you're going to get very far, especially not in an introductory class. I teach at a community college. All of my classes are 100 level introductory classes. 95% of my students take one philosophy class in their whole life. I'm it. Half of my students will never graduate from college, and about 5% of them, if they do graduate, might end up being philosophy majors. I'm not training philosophy majors. I'm lucky if I get a few weird kids like me that took a philosophy class at a community college and said, "That's it. I've found my life." so I wish, right? But I often think of it this way. I'm in my career as a community college philosophy professor, I'm not really as interested anymore in preparing students for academia. I'm more interested in preparing students for suburbia. It's a terrible joke, but it's not a joke at all, but there's a poetic kind of symmetry there. So that's a long way of saying why I am interested in the story. So when we tell the story of Augustine, and by the way, some people say Augustine, they went to Catholic school, and then there's Augustine for the rest of us, I guess. I don't know. It doesn't really matter to me. Augustino, if you want to say it in Italian, but we're just going to go with Augustine. But in your mind, you can correct me every time I say it incorrectly. So when we tell the story of Augustine, I think we're telling the origin story of the Christian church in a lot of significant ways. Obviously, the Christian church has been around for a few centuries by the time he gets there, or at least Christianity in some form, maybe not the church. But its core doctrines, its emerging dogmas, and the theological architecture that will gird all of the growth to come is run through with Augustine's thought. And so in Augustine's time, of course, there was no quote unquote church

Exactly. Things were taking shape. The Nicene Creed had been established, a century before under the Roman Emperor Constantine. So there were bishops who were trying to stitch something together. And under Constantine, of course, Christianity stopped being illegal. So it became possible for some sort of public movement to emerge. And Augustine is born into that very early nascent Christian world. There's no Bible yet. That hasn't really been assembled. It's that's happening kind of during the latter part of Augustine's life. And like I said, the church is just a dream some people have. Instead, there was this diverse chorus of voices and positions and regional variations that spanned the whole spectrum. The chaos of the early movement was complete and total. And I think Augustine is moved to kind of try to corral that into a singular thing. And maybe that's his story. So his own life work really was trying to codify that messy cacophony into a unified voice. And I don't know, some people like diversity, other people like unity. And both of them have their virtues, I suppose. So it's pretty clear, though, that Augustine's work is going to give Christianity its shape that's going to last almost 1,000 years. And I'm picking that number because that's about how much later Thomas Aquinas comes along and reforms it again in a really deep tissue and profound way. So let's start at the end. When Augustine died in 430, it's said, and these are sort of some of the apocryphal stories, that as he lay dying in his home in Roman Africa, modern day Algeria, he heard the approaching Vandals sacking the city, his city of Hippo, and his life came to an end as the Roman Empire was disintegrating. And his voluminous works and his far-reaching influence, though, are going to form the vehicle by which this obscure Near Eastern movement or cult would become the dominant world religion. And in fact, Augustine, looking back at the end of his life, argues that it is that the existence of the Roman Empire was part of God's providence, that God allowed the Roman Empire to become so powerful and effective from the islands of Scotland all through North Africa and all of what we call Europe now. And as the Roman Empire disappears, it leaves behind the Christian church. And so that's Augustine's vision of why Rome was such a successful entity, even though as he's dying, he recognizes the empire, as all empires do, is disintegrating and falling apart. And although Christianity was technically an Eastern religion coming from the Levant, you know, from Iraq essentially, and the regions the Greeks called the Mesopotamia, and Judea, it's not a European tradition. I know that's pretty plain to anybody, but it's sort of surprising to think of how many people who are unaware of that, even in Christianity. They think Christianity is a European phenomenon, and that heart of Augustine's vision, his voice, his intellect, and his remarkable blend of mysticism and reason. We studied him a lot in philosophy in grad school. He's truly a philosopher like all the other philosophers, even though, of course, he's, to a lot of philosophers, he's very mystical and they would say irrational. So he's very open to religious experience. And so we see this curious attempt to kind of bring those two things together, probably unsuccessfully. That's something Thomas Aquinas is going to be able to do much more effectively later. So he was born in the North African city of Tagaste in the province of Numidia, again, modern day Algeria. His mother, Monica, was a devout Christian, while his father, Patricius, led an undisciplined, wild life. And Monica, his mother, tried to lead her son toward the Christian life, but Augustine committed himself to hedonism and experimentation. We know so much about the details of his
of his upbringing, because

because he wrote an autobiography. And as far as anyone can tell, really, he invented the genre of the autobiography. Someone sitting down and said, I got a book idea. Me. This is going to be amazing. Wait till everybody reads this. And so, thankfully, that's a pretty great document to have about a guy's life. And so we, you know, from his point of view, of course, and like any perspective, you wonder. But he fathered a son and other children as well, with a variety of women. And we know, as I said, because of his autobiography called Confessions, circa 400 or so. And by his own account, his wanton worldly life lasted until he was the ripe old age of 33, which is pretty advanced in the classical age in the ancient world, before his conversion to Christianity. So his mother's Christianity was something that he simply abandoned and walked away from. Who knows what seeds she planted, but there it is. So let's think about those wild years and those early influences. He was deeply committed to Plato's philosophy, Platonic philosophy, and particularly Neoplatonism. Many philosophy folks in the room know Plato lived about 800 years before Augustine, 400 BC, he's 400 CE. And so during that 400 year period, at the point of Augustine's life, there's a kind of a resurgence of Platonic thought that we call in the business Neoplatonism. And an important voice in that is a philosopher called Plotinus. And these ideas have an enormous impact on him. We'll touch on that in a moment. And then another movement, more on the religious side, called Manichaeanism. And the prophet Mani, M-A-N-I, was a Persian prophet and the head of a very big religion in the world at that time, Manichaeanism, more to the story in a moment. So from Platonism, or Neoplatonism more properly, Augustine took the idea that the sensory material world was a lower order of being that hid from us the higher reality of eternity. So if you were here for our discussion of Plato or in your own studies, you recall at least probably the allegory of the cave from Plato's Republic, this vision that human life is kind of like guys chained in a cave since birth, staring at the back wall of the cave at shadows being cast on the wall by objects being carried behind them and a fire beyond that casting the shadows. And so what we perceive is merely a shadow of an image that is itself a facsimile of the real object, which is in the outer world above. It's a rather dim view of human knowing, that most of what you and I call knowledge, it's just impressions, perceptions, and opinions. Now, real knowledge is possible, Plato argues, outside of the cave. Accessible, leaving the imagery behind for a moment, accessible to the higher mind in a kind of transcendent knowing that Plato calls noesis, kind of what Buddhist philosophy calls prajna, or transcendent knowledge, which is not knowledge at all because it doesn't have content, it doesn't use words, it doesn't use concepts. It's mystical apprehension or pure awareness. That makes Plato a bit of a mystic. And what attracts Augustine, I think, is how in Augustine's read, Platonism emphasizes the artificiality of the world that we perceive with our senses. Because everything here in the sensory world is transient. Nothing lasts. And Plato is on the hunt for the immutable, the changeless, the eternal. And you can't find it here in the dusty world. So Plato begins to think about reality as this at least two-layer cake. And we're stuck down here, but there's this higher reality where real truth is, capital T truth. That's the Platonic vision that Augustine really, really loves. And then from Manichaeanism, where Augustine spends a good deal of time, again,

And more on that in a moment. Augustine takes the idea from the religion of Manichaeism that God and Satan are locked in a cosmic battle and we must choose sides. Manichaeism is a highly dualistic religion where there is metaphysical good and metaphysical evil personified by a good deity and an evil deity. And they are in cosmic conflict. And us little humans have to choose which one we're going to serve. And now there's no Manichaeism anymore in the world. It's one of the many religions where in my religious studies education at UC Santa Barbara, I learned we're all just called mystery religions. We call them mystery religions because we don't know anything about them. And we don't know anything about them because they were intentionally hunted down and destroyed by the church as it ascended to power after Augustine. So there are archaeological records, but there's no texts, there's really no voices. We just really don't know what Manichaeism was really all about, not to mention scores of others. But I'm intrigued by this because Augustine's going to bring that dualism into his vision of Christianity. And whereas Judaism doesn't have that dualism, doesn't have Satan as a counterpoint to God, Augustinian Christianity does. And so that today there are, especially on the Protestant side, but still in Catholic circles as well, depends on which Christian you talk to, some of them are really deeply in need of this Satan figure. That's how they explain all the messed up stuff in the world. Like our good friends, the Jehovah's Witnesses, who, as far as I can tell, no longer go door to door, but they set up a kiosk of pamphlets in the neighborhood park in my neighborhood. And they sit there in their lawn chairs under a tree and just wait to see if people will come by. It's a far more passive approach, which I approve of, instead of having to meet these folks at your door and all, or hide or whatever. But they're bearing witness and doing what their Protestant religion tells them to do to carry the message and so on. But in the Jehovah's Witness theology, their worldview, to summarize it very briefly, is pretty Augustinian in this sense that the Jehovah's Witnesses argue that, of course, God created the universe and so on. They're quite astute students of the Bible. But Jehovah's Witnesses argue that while God kind of runs the universe, Satan runs planet Earth through three tools. Big government. That's why Jehovah's Witnesses won't salute the flag. They avoid military service and they're not going to vote. The second thing Satan uses to run the world is big business. Oh, you can kind of see that. And then the third instrument that Satan uses to rule the world is the Roman Catholic Church. Ouch. Why you gotta pick a fight like that? So they'll do a lot of recruiting in heavily Hispanic, Latino, Roman Catholic areas. And the Pope is some sort of antichrist. So that gives Satan a lot of power. That feels very Manichaean to me. And some of my philosophy students, when we start getting into some of this stuff, they have a question, which I'm so thrilled every time I hear it, because I have that question too. If God is all-powerful, all-knowing, and all-good, how did this one angel slip away and become as powerful as he was? And now is God's eternal nemesis, causing holocausts and stuff like that? That doesn't sound like an omnipotent God, does it? This is a God who has lost control of the cosmos. Or you go up here and you say, no, Satan is God's dog and he just gives him a long leash and lets him do what he's doing. It's all part of God's plan and inanities like that. And so this is the hornet's nest of thorny, painful issues you get into when you start trying to, as Alan Watts puts it, F the ineffable. When you try to explain things that are frankly beyond

understanding and conception. So Manichaeism, founded by the Persian, today we would say Iranian prophet Mani, 216, 274, developed into a major world religion that in Augustine's life absolutely rivaled Christianity, because Christianity wasn't so big yet. And Mani was understood as the final prophet after Zoroaster. So any of you who follow details about Western religion know about Zoroastrianism, and also follow Buddha and Jesus. And Manichaeism really thrived between the third, I would say, and seventh centuries after Jesus, until it withered under the dominance of Christianity, as we already hinted at. So Augustine, who was just a brilliant debater, championed Manichaeism against its rival, Christianity. In fact, he became a Manichaean priest and had a whole career as a Manichaean priest. And at the rather advanced age of 33, converted to Christianity and was baptized by one of his mentors, Ambrose, the Bishop of Milan. And then Augustine returned to North Africa, gave all of his inheritance to the poor, and founded the Augustinian order, which is the oldest Christian monastic order in the West. There had been beginnings, like glimmers of monasticism before this. We call them the Desert Fathers, St. Anthony, mostly in Egypt and Syria. This is second century stuff. These are people, the Desert Fathers and Mothers, Abbas and Ammas, who went into the desert to live as they understood it, as Jesus lived, but in a monastic, austere way. They didn't have scripture because it wasn't compiled yet. There was no Nicene Creed, there was no church. The early monastic movement was an experiential movement. And so it gets organized for the first time by Augustine. Augustine was ordained as a priest in 391 by Valerius, the Bishop of Hippo, a Roman coastal city in North Africa, and in 396, Augustine succeeded his bishop as the Bishop of Hippo, a post he held for 34 years after that. And now he would wield his considerable debating skills against Manichaeism and in favor of Christianity. I don't know if you remember debate class or debate team from high school or college, but it was always fun in the middle of the debate when the professor blows the whistle and you'll have to switch sides. And I hope you were paying attention for the first half of the debate, because now you're over there. And so I just think this is brilliant. You know, who better to dissemble Manichaeism than a Manichaean priest? Let's think about some of the other elements of things that are going on. In 380, the Roman Emperor Theodosius declared Christianity the only legal religion in the empire. So that was only a few decades after Constantine declared Christianity legal alongside the other religions. But by 380, it happened. The church and the state became one thing under Theodosius, and now all the other religions are illegal, like Manichaeism, and the execution of the Manichaean priests began. So after his conversion in 387, just 7 years after that, I wonder if he converted because of the executions. I don't know, it's just a thought, you know. You know, I don't know, when they start executing philosophy professors, I'll probably just become a golf instructor or something. And I don't play golf, but we'll work that out later. So he produced a lot, and that's one of the reasons we pay attention to him. 230 treatises, including, as I mentioned, Confessions, and also the really important book, City of God, we know it as. Those are the two that I had to read in a seminar in grad school. And in his work in general, he explores and in many ways anticipates a lot of major philosophical themes, such as what we could call more broadly epistemology. What is knowledge? Now, of course, he's schooled in Plato, and that's all about epistemology, but he starts to deepen it into where's the line between doubt and certainty, something Descartes will certainly take up later. The idea of, maybe if we could call it a

then in what sense can there be any free will beings? Because I truly don't know which arm I'm going to stick out right now. Okay, I stuck out my right arm, but I truly didn't know. I didn't rehearse this moment. But according to classic theology, God knew which arm I was going to stick out, because an all-knowing being has boundless knowledge. That means they know the future. So was I really free in that moment to choose? Could I have put out my left arm when God already saw that I was going to put out my right? This is maybe just silly talk, but if you're trying to write real theology, you have to solve this problem. And Christianity needs people to have free will. And so it's going to do some curious movement that is not really a part of our work today. So I'm going to leave you hanging on that one. But he does, in the City of God, argue that the impending fall of Rome was part of the Christian God's plan, thus signaling the end of the ancient worldview, as we mentioned in passing before. This guy preached 6,000 to 10,000 sermons in his life. That is a career. And about 350 survived. That's not too bad. So for the ancient world, that's a pretty good percentage of surviving works. So before we get into the five central key ideas of Augustine, ideas like original sin and so on, I want to, again, pull back for a moment and kind of contextualize what he's about to do, and just do a slide here on the shape of Christianity in these first few centuries. We our best sense of it is that Jesus lived from about 4 BCE to about 29 CE. I know it's frustrating. He wasn't born in the year zero. The whole calendar is a fraud, but as students of history know, the calendar gets adjusted quite a bit throughout history. And then there's the guy Paul, the Apostle Paul. He lived at roughly the same time, born about 8 years later in 5 CE and died in 65. So Jesus was, as obviously, in Jerusalem and those centers around there. And Paul was a Roman citizen, in Rome and in Turkey most of the time. And his Jewish name is Saul of Tarsus. And he's a Pharisaic Jew who works for the Romans as a police officer, to put it simply. His job is to root out sedition and particularly hunt down members of the Jesus movement. And he talks about this quite openly in some of his recorded writings in the New Testament. He has this famous conversion experience on the road to Damascus, where he's struck down from his horse and he has a vision of Jesus saying, "Why do you persecute me?" And that's the story that's told in the Acts of the Apostles in the New Testament as well. And then Paul goes on to have this really influential career. I mean, that's the understatement of the century. He travels around on foot and on donkey, and he writes a lot of letters, and he takes it upon himself to try to stitch together these nascent home-based Jesus follower groups. I'm talking 8 people in a house, 12 people in a house, in Philippia, in Corinth, in Athens, in Thessalonia, and Paul travels incessantly among them. Keep in mind, there's no New Testament yet. The Gospels have not even been written yet. And Paul's going to write a bunch of letters, and those letters were written between 45 and 62. And then Paul is dead by 65. And those letters, if you're a New Testament reader, you know that half the titles in the New Testament are by Paul. I should say attributed to Paul. And maybe half of them are universally agreed to be by Paul, and the others not so much. But those letters were gathered together, of course, a couple hundred years after Paul lived. They circulated around in individually for a long time, and there's no doubt that they had a big influence on the gospel writers.

So if you're interested in following the thread, the first documents ever written in Christianity were not the Gospels. They were Paul's letters. And it's quite easy to show that Paul is shaping the religion that then gets codified in the Gospels and put into a narrative form. But Paul has some big decisions to make. He has to walk out in front of these mourning followers of Jesus whose teacher was just murdered. And he has to say to them, it's not a bad thing that Jesus got killed. And they're all like, what? That was supposed to happen. What are you talking about? Jesus is God. What? He's just our rabbi. No, he's God in the flesh. And he came here to be sacrificially executed like the Paschal Lamb of Leviticus, who every year the Hebrews would send into the desert with all the sins pinned on the lamb to die of exposure in the desert and carry our sins corporately away for us and sacrifice the lamb's life so that we can start clean through Rosh Hashanah and Yom Kippur. This is a beloved ancient Jewish ritual that Paul the Jew was teaching to his fellow Jews. They instantly understood it. And whether they joined the Jesus movement or walked away, this was a powerful message that Jesus is God who took the form of a man in order to die on a cross. And that doctrine is called substitutionary atonement, or sometimes vicarious atonement, that Jesus died so we could be clean of sin. So I'm taking a moment here to kind of just dive into the core concept of Pauline Christianity, the divinity of Christ. That was a tough sell. And then he died for your sins. And now when we read the Gospels, those ideas are all enshrined in the Gospels. But they first hit the page in Paul. And so he's either a saint to you or a really great spin doctor whose retelling of the purpose of Jesus won the day. And so to this moment in Christianity, there are these dialogues. Did Christ's death on the cross wash me clean of my sin? Or is that just a kind of idea that Paul had, and following Jesus means something actually very different than that? Some people walk a Christian life not because they believe they are cleansed of their original sin by Christ's death on the cross, but because they are moved to live a life of purpose, meaning, service, humility, and loving kindness. And then they go, oh, that's just Buddhism. But I do it in a Christian church instead of in a sangha. And so there's 10,000 ways to walk through life as a Christian. And maybe they all work, except Christian nationalism. That obviously doesn't work. So, it's, you know, I'm not here to give you my opinion on which paths are the best. But this is how the movement begins, and how essential Paul's role in it. So again, Roman Emperor Constantine legalizes Christianity around 313, the Nicene Creed right after that, which is sometimes called the Apostolic Creed. And then 67 years later, Theodosius, as we already noted, declared Christianity the only legal religion. And our current Bible, if you have a Bible at home, in its current format, that didn't really get finalized until around 419. And then that was, of course, in the Greek version, which then was translated into the Latin Vulgate, which then traveled around Europe throughout the Middle Ages. And then Luther translates it into German in the 1550s. And then the King James Bible translates the Vulgate into English, and so on and so on. And off we go. So in many ways, Christianity is a Roman phenomenon, isn't it? Sure, its origins are in the Near East, but its leading codifiers and theologians and philosophers were part of the Roman Empire. And that's a little bit of the origin story into which we now

I'll find Augustine a little bit later articulating as he reads the New Testament and Paul and the Hebrew Bible, of course. That's one thing that the codifiers of the Christian Bible did. They gathered together four Gospels, got rid of all the rest, and the Acts of the Apostles and about a dozen letters that they thought Paul had written. And then the last book is the book of Revelation. That's the New Testament. And then they said, oh, let's also grab the Hebrew Bible, the Tanakh, and just put it on the front and call it the Old Testament. And the Jews are like, what? You're doing what? And so Christianity now sees itself in the Hebrew scripture. And understands the Old and New Testament, as they call them, as a seamless story leading up to their guy, Jesus. So let's see what Augustine's ideas are going to do to help the shaping of that decision, the shaping of that portrait. Let's talk about original sin first. As I said, I want to think about five ideas with you. So he's looking back at Paul. And in Paul's letters, I was talking with someone before we began today. He's one of those figures that is kind of inspiring and aggravating at the same time. Passages in Paul are deeply anti-Semitic, which is a weird stance to take when you're a Jew talking to Jews. But, you know, he's convinced that the old ways don't work anymore. And so Paul's dance is, I have to transcend the Torah without getting rid of the Torah. Because the Torah is the most important thing in Jewish life. And we even read Jesus saying at the beginning of his longest speech, the Sermon on the Mount, Matthew 5, 6, and 7, Jesus said, I have not come to overturn the Torah, but to fulfill it. I have questions about that. Because a lot of the rules, a lot of the mitzvahs of, you know, the commandments, 613 or something in the Hebrew Bible, a lot of them are just going to go away. Paul says, we don't keep kosher food anymore. We're not going to do that. What comes out of your mouth is more important than what goes into your mouth. Paul says, we're not going to circumcise our boys anymore. None of that matters. And so he is certainly changing the Torah. I mean, circumcision, that comes down from Abraham. I mean, that is serious doctrine. To just erase it with a thought seems like a departure to me. So the other thing about Paul, though, he's so vulnerably honest about his own struggles. One might say self-loathing. He says, regarding sin, he says, I cannot not sin. Or, I know what the right thing to do is, why do I keep doing the wrong thing? And Paul's talking about a very recognizable thing to us. In our psychological vocabulary today, we might call it compulsive disorders. And the definition of compulsion, roughly, is a behavior that you have lost the free will to control. So immediately comes to mind things like addiction, alcoholism, and all the rest. And we all have our examples when we search ourselves of some bad choices we've made in the past that we kind of wish we hadn't made. And yet something just led us down a path that seemed like a great idea at the time. And immediately thereafter, we're like, why did I do that? I didn't even want to do that. When I come home from the grocery store and I'm spurs on a pint of Ben and Jerry's, whatever flavor you like, insert your favorite flavor here, whatever your favorite ice cream is. And you get home from the grocery store and it's been in the trunk for 20 minutes. Yeah, you know what I'm talking about. You get it on the counter and you squeeze it, it's kind of soft. Not like it comes out of the freezer at all. Am I the only one who microwaves ice cream? I can't wait. I put the ice cream in the microwave,

15 seconds, 20 sometimes, and it comes out nice and ripe. You should not eat ice cream right out of the freezer. What are you, a barbarian? That's like drinking hot champagne. It's wrong. You need it to, like brie, eating brie out of the refrigerator. You lose half the flavor and the texture's all wrong. So ice cream, I know, what the hell is this guy talking about? So I'm unpacking the groceries and there's my Ben and Jerry's and it's so soft. I'm like, I'll just have a little spoon off the top because it's perfectly ripe right now. And I cut that little plastic thing and I just, and then, you know, 15 minutes later, the carton's empty. And I've just had 2 weeks worth of sugar, fat, and carbs. And I'm a little sad about that. And so I won't tell you the real damage I've caused in my life because it's none of your business, but that, let the ice cream story suffice. Let the to make Paul's point. I love the idea of original sin or hate it. Paul is doing his best, it seems to me, to give some intellectual structure to this observation that people do not always automatically behave in their own best interest. What is that? Well, Paul inspires Augustine that maybe there's a thing in us called original sin. The idea that sin is a condition, not an event, like it is in Judaism and in Islam. There is no doctrine of original sin in Judaism or Islam. And by original sin, we mean, again, that all of us are born essentially broken. That by our own essential nature, we are compelled to commit sins. And we have no free will over that. I mean, we can roll back the amount of it, but it's still fundamentally part of our essential nature to sin. And don't get too caught up in what the word sin means. You know what it means. Damaging stuff. Damaging other people. Damaging yourself. Let's just keep it simple like that. And not write a big list of what are sins and what are not sins. And that human beings are sinful by nature, not by volition. So when you're thinking of the three Abrahamic faiths, Christianity, Judaism, and Islam, in any particular order, two of them don't have this doctrine, Judaism and Islam, and one of them does, Christianity. Now, not every sect, to be sure, adheres to this idea, but in general, Christianity has this idea. So Augustine goes on to kind of articulate this, that we inherit our sinful natures from Adam and Eve. That's why he calls it original sin. The first sin, the origin point of sin, was according to Augustine's read, the Adam and Eve story, of course, when God puts this beautiful tree right in the middle of the Garden of Eden and says, don't eat fruit off of this tree. And then he just waits. And so we want to be careful here. The argument that Augustine is making is not that human beings are evil. It's just that as embodied creatures, sin is unavoidable and irreparable under our own devices, because we are material beings and matter is inherently fallen and corrupt. You know, I was thinking about the Bhagavad Gita the other day, the great Hindu scripture, and you know, in the Gita, Lord Krishna is teaching this student of his, Arjuna, and he says that our own natures drive us to action. And then he says a little later, more specifically, our bodies drive us to action. You know, I have to drink water. And if you take all the water away from me, I'm going to figure something out. I'm going to find a way to get it. If I have to steal it, I'm going to steal it. And I need food. And if I don't get food, I'm going to go get it, one way or the other. I'm not just going to lay down and die. And so in that sense, we are driven to action by our natures. Go ahead and add all of the other energies that course through us, our sexual desire,
our ambition, our longing

to create, etc. So we cannot escape sin through our human effort, Augustine argues, only God's grace. So here's the formula that Augustine is going to sort of articulate, that our sinful nature, it messes us up. It clouds our moral vision. It perverts our will. It causes us sometimes even to desire evil rather than good when things get really bad. And in the Confessions, Augustine shores up this claim. I don't know if this is a good anecdote or not, but he shores up this claim by recounting the time that he and some teenage friends stole pears from his neighbor's tree, and they didn't even want the pears. They just felt like stealing pears, and then they threw them in a ditch, and they rode away on their Stingray bikes. Now I'm mixing my own autobiography into it, but this is a pointless destruction. And he's looking back at his youth. He's like, 13-year-old me was a jerk. There's something in us that's just like trickster. And in another passage, and this is even weirder, he cites as evidence the time he witnessed an infant grow jealous when its brother nursed at their mother's breast. Now he's reading infant minds. So I don't know, but maybe if he had an editor, they would have cut that one out probably. But our tendency to sin, I think, the point here, that for Augustine, our tendency to sin is so deeply ingrained that we are spiritually helpless and utterly reliant on God's salvation through his son, Jesus Christ. Now, here comes the substitutionary atonement of Paul. And this becomes the fundamental doctrine in Roman Catholicism and most Protestant denominations, but not in the Eastern Orthodox Church, by the way. Also, Mormons, LDS, Southern Baptists, they have a different point of view on original sin. So in some ways, Augustine was never comfortable. I take comfort in this, that in some ways, Augustine was never comfortable or happy with this doctrine, but he saw no way out of it. So we want to put at the center then this idea of original sin as we more quickly move through the next four. It won't take too long. So, but before we leave original sin, there was an interesting alternative posited by another bishop of the church from Roman Britain, from the UK, as we would call it now, Pelagius. So he might have been Irish, maybe Welsh, but he denied the doctrine of original sin, and he came down to Rome, and he argued with Augustine. And here's the argument that Pelagius made. As a Christian bishop, he said, God did not punish every descendant of Adam and Eve, all of us, for one mistake that one person made with a piece of fruit. Instead, God gave us free will. Our sins are our own. So Pelagius's counterpoint to Augustine is, you're reading the story wrong. The story of Adam and Eve eating the fruit of the tree of the knowledge of good and evil is not the story of the fall of man. It is the story of human, and I'll put it in more modern terms, human evolution. That Eve took the lead and then Adam followed. They wanted the knowledge that the gods had. They wanted moral discernment. So it's a parable about us growing from mere creature status into full human status with this tricky thing called moral conscience. And once you have it, here comes shame, here comes guilt, here comes remorse. And that's the suffering of being human. Now, without original sin, then there's no need for infant baptism. You don't have to baptize babies the minute they're born to keep them out of purgatory. And Pelagius's argument for the inherent goodness of humanity was declared heresy in 419. And the Pelagian heresy, as it's known, became one of the most prominent dissenting positions in the early church. So it does my heart good to know that early Christianity was just as shattered as contemporary Christianity. I don't know if it was the right thing to do, but I just watched The Life of Brian last night. And as soon as Brian is anointed as God, they start arguing, it's the holy gourd. No, it's his sandal. You know, and they go off and they form two different religions instantly as they follow Brian.

Right, good old Monty Python coming through. But so Pelagian heresy. Yeah, there's a Wikipedia article on the Pelagian heresy. You can read that later when you're bored. So ramifications and modern echoes. This is that one bullet point is a whole other hour, which we don't have time for. But it's an interesting thing to notice that the doctrine of original sin is so hotly contested to this day. I'm mentioning another Roman Catholic priest, their father, Matthew Fox, who wrote a very influential book in 1983 called Original Blessing. And as you might guess from the title, it is a brutal refutation of Augustine's doctrine of original sin coming from inside the house, coming from inside of the Catholic Church. So if Christianity is your path, I know you've wrestled with all of these things before and maybe have a position about this. So that was number one. Now let's more, as I said, more quickly, let's go through the next four of the key ideas that Augustine leaves for us. This is pretty straight ahead here, the infallibility of the church. That Augustine argued that the church was God's body on earth, God's presence on earth. And since God was infallible, so was the church. Now, the men who run the church aren't themselves infallible. Let's not go too far here. Your priest is not infallible, obviously. But the highest discernments of the institution are as close as we can get to God's will. So this idea evolved and developed, as most theological doctrines do, through the centuries. And I want to roll all five together when we get done here in a minute. And this is going to be a powerful piece of what people outside of Christianity often see as Christianity's arrogance, especially throughout the years of conquest and colonialism, and any missionary work, frankly, to go into another people's homeland and say, hey, I know y'all got your own religion here, but ours is way better. Not really interested in yours. Let me tell you about mine and bring you over to mine, and then we'll build a church. And just how imperialistic that is, no matter how well-intentioned. And so the infallibility of the church, that sense of righteousness, we can, I think, lay at the feet of Augustine. He has another idea, the city of God / city of man. And this is from his book, The City of God. These aren't literal cities. He's putting it this way, that, let me go to the next, that God had ordained two quote unquote cities, two communities, the earthly city blemished by sin and the city of God, a spiritual community grounded in the love of God that was at the final judgment would go up to be with God. And as you look around the room, you can't tell who's in which city. We're all living together here, getting along, but when the trumpet sounds, the two cities will be separated and one will go to be with God and one will not. So that puts a little urgency into the narrative. Again, this is a really curiously coherent worldview, even if it isn't your own or mine. So Augustine says that like all human creations, Rome must pass away, making way for the fullest manifestation of the city of God. So he imagines that a Christian empire will replace the Roman Empire. Pete Hegseth still working on that, so give him a little longer. But so this vision of history as purposeful and God-driven became a central tenet of Western civilization. So Augustinian's reach is really, really long. So we put original sin and the infallibility of the church, the city of God, city of man, together with number four, the final judgment. Here, Augustine simply echoes, this isn't a surprise to anybody here, echoes certain teachings of Jesus and Paul and other New Testament voices who proclaim an end times when all will be judged. The final judgment becomes a part of all three of the Abrahamic faiths eventually. It may not be found in early Judaism, certainly not pre-Babylonian exile, but they start to pick it up after the Babylonian exile. And once the ascendancy of Christianity happens, this idea becomes part of Islam and many Jewish circles as well. The resurrection of the dead at the end of time and all that stuff. And at the final judgment, the two cities will be separated. And so when viewed through the lens of the first three key ideas, original sin, infallibility of the church,
City of God, City of Man, we begin to see Augustine's indisputable influence on the whole rest of Christian development, which is to say Western history, especially the global exploration, conquest, and colonization. It's this image of Cortez in 1519, riding in from the Gulf of Mexico to conquer the Mexica, or Aztec, as we call them. This idea that Christianity and the hunt for wealth and the nationalism of Spain and Portugal and many other European political entities coming to raid the New World for resources, the priest and the executioner are long partners. And this destruction of the Mexica, you know, at least we know where to find the Mayan temples and the Aztec temples, because they're in the basement of the Catholic churches throughout the Americas. And the way you destroy a civilization is not by killing its soldiers, it's by burning its libraries, its archives, and its artifacts. And so the destruction of the Mayan literature and so much else, it's a miracle that we have anything. And so this is the shadow side of the spread of Christianity. And when you grow up in Spain as a school kid, you kind of have to deal with this, like growing up as a school kid in Germany, or here in, you know, what did your grandpa do during the war, or here in the American experience, you know, how do we teach the trafficking and enslavement of Africans and the profiting of that? How do we teach it? Some people don't want to talk about it at all anymore. Can we just move on? How do you teach the genocide of the indigenous peoples in the Americas to kids? So educators have always wrestled with that. This conflation now of these three things rolling into the fifth idea here, the condemnation of matter. So seemingly based on his earlier alliance with Manichaeanism and his interpretation of Neoplatonism, Augustine argues that the material world is a fallen lower order, and it's a far cry from the universal incarnation espoused by many contemporary theologians. In Augustinian Christianity, this world is far less important than the world to come. Some of you might recognize that phrase, universal incarnation. That's from contemporary Roman Catholic Franciscan Father Richard Rohr, out of his center in Albuquerque, New Mexico, whose last book was called The Universal Christ. Again, it's basically Vedanta Buddhist Christianity. It's about seeing the inner Christ as the inner God, the inner divinity within all things, including nature. So it's a pantheism that some voices in Christianity are proselytizing. It's rather surprising, and it's a huge departure from the Augustinian worldview, which held sway. What might some of the ramifications and shadows of this position be? If we are not our bodies, what injustices are seemingly justifiable? So sorry for leaving this horrific image on the screen for so long, but this whole idea of the Spanish Inquisition, that you could torture people to liberate their souls from their bodies, because A, this material world isn't real. We're not really our bodies. And I'll do whatever it takes to save your immortal soul. And if it means torturing you, that's justifiable, arguably, under an Augustinian framework. If I need to destroy your civilization to save your soul, is that then in the minds of the conquistadors justifiable if it saves your immortal soul? These are just questions without answers. But the death of science, of course, is part of the story of the Middle Ages. And it could be argued that under the influence of Augustine's theology, the Roman Church began to teach against science. And during the Middle Ages, all of the natural sciences were banned. And it's Plato's allegory of the cave. If you have your eyes turned toward God, you have your back turned toward the world. And if you have your eyes turned toward the world, you have your back turned to God.

that's Augustine's rather maybe simplistic interpretation of Jesus's words, you can't serve two masters. You know, lay your treasures in heaven, not on earth, where moth and dust and thieves corrupt. So a kind of binary dualism, trust in the eternal, don't trust the temporal, nothing here is real or lasts, or in the end is even worth that much. So you might feel that's a little bit of a life-denying philosophy. One last anecdote about Galileo. You know the story, of course. In 1609, he got a telescope from Holland, and he looked at Jupiter, and he saw some pinpricks next to it, the moons of Jupiter, and he called the bishop over to look through his telescope. And according to the Catholic Church, of course, the geocentric model of the solar system of the universe was that the Earth was the still point, and everything orbits the Earth, the sun, the moon, all the planets, nothing orbits anything but us. So to find moons around Jupiter is a problem. And Galileo calls the bishop over, and the bishop looks through the telescope, and according to this apocryphal story I read, and looks at Galileo and says, pointing at the telescope, this is clearly an instrument of the devil. And so this is Augustine's worldview, that I will trust my theology as a higher truth than my senses. That's how deep this sort of Platonic bias against empirical evidence becomes. And yet, in Augustine, we see this really earnest mystic who favored spiritual experience and ineffable apprehensions over so-called logical arguments. This is just finally some words from him to close out with. He's talking to God. Look at, just think of how, just listen to how deep this experience is. Late have I loved you, beauty so old and new. Late have I loved you. And see, you were within, and I was in the external world and sought you there. And in my unlovely state, I plunged into those lovely created things which you made. You were with me and I was not with you. The lovely things kept me far from you, though if they did not have their existence in you, they had no existence at all. You called and cried out loud and shattered my deafness. You were radiant and resplendent. You put to flight my blindness. You were fragrant, and I drew in my breath and now pant after you. I tasted you, and I feel but hunger and thirst for you. You touched me, and I am set on fire to attain the peace which is yours. Understanding is the reward of faith. Therefore, seek not to understand that you may believe, but believe that you may understand. So you see a philosopher here really wrestling with the experiences he's having of the transcendent, and not quite knowing how to talk about it, and kind of inventing a way to talk about it that the Christian church is going to be beholden to for centuries.

We'd like to hear what you think. Send us an email at knowledge@uctv.tv. 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Tonight on UCTV.

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Looking for lesson plans? 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

Hi, I'm Manuel Vargas. I'm a professor of philosophy here at the University of California, San Diego. My father's from a tiny little town in the mountains of the state of Guerrero in Mexico. He grew up in a very rural place, a place called Tlanepantlan, where his family, they were native Nahuatl speakers, and his father learned Spanish as an adult, partly to access education for his kids. And my mother is from here in California. She grew up in the Central Valley, and that's where they met. And that's where I grew up, was here in the Central Valley of California. So education was really important for both my parents' families. So my mother, she went to a local community college in Sacramento, transferred to UC Davis. That's where she did her undergraduate education. And the thought was, she was of a generation where education had really kind of opened up for women, and it was a super important thing for women to get an opportunity to get educated and to receive an opportunity to join the workforce as fully as possible. And for my father, education in his family was supposed to be a vehicle for the transformation of the well-being of the family. So he grew up in this tiny little mountain town. The whole family was eventually transplanted to Mexico City, in large part because the family thought this was the best chance that their 12 kids had for an opportunity to get an education. And eventually, my father's educational ambitions brought him to the United States, where he finished up his undergraduate education. And so when we were growing up, it was super important to my parents that we take education very seriously. It was something that he really valued, my mother really valued, and they went out of their way to try to emphasize that this was going to be the path for us, and that we needed to take it really seriously. I probably overdid it, though, because I just kept going to school, and at some point they just said, you know, have a job and keep hanging out here, and maybe you can start teaching some other people along the way. But in some sense, it sort of felt like, for me, it was a particularly good fit, and I was really glad I had the opportunity to pursue those sorts of things. So I started out college in many ways retracing the steps of my mother in college. So I grew up in Bakersfield here in California. I went to the local community college there in Bakersfield, this place, Bakersfield College, home of the Renegades, for those of you keeping track at home. And I received a really good education there. It was the place that in many ways I sort of started to fall in love with the possibility of doing philosophy, which is the discipline that I now teach and do research in. And when I was an undergraduate at Bakersfield College, I continued to have this sense, though, that I wanted to keep going to school, and a natural thing to do was to transfer. And so I went to UC Davis as a transfer student and did my undergraduate degree there. So college for me was a lot of fun. I mean, in the sense that it was unbelievable to me that there was a place where lots of smart, thoughtful people took ideas really seriously, and that there was an opportunity where you could have conversations with people who cared about these sorts of issues and were passionate about ideas and wanted to understand how the world was put together, and where you could take classes from people who'd spent their lives studying these sorts of things. So college was a pretty magical place for me. So one of the things that was really important for my experiences of getting through higher education was mentorship. But a lot of times effective mentorship doesn't start just in college. It starts from having models, mentors, figures who kind of can chart the way for you earlier than that. So I was really lucky in high school.

had a couple of teachers who first exposed me to philosophy, first exposed me to the idea that that ideas and arguments could matter for how we understand the world. And I was really lucky to get a high school education that primed me to be thinking about those things. And it was in many ways a sort of education in place that a lot of people might not have thought was an ideal place to go to school. I went to a large public high school, East Bakersfield High School. By objective metrics, it's supposed to be a pretty unremarkable place to go to school. It turned out to be a really remarkable place to go to school, in part precisely because of teachers and mentors. And then when I got to college, at that point, the opportunities had already been planted in my mind, and I was given the opportunity to let those things grow, to be able to build an education for myself that was responsive to the things that I wanted. And when I got to Davis, my thought was I was going to go to law school. My ambition was to become a lawyer. Why was it my ambition to become a lawyer? It wasn't because I actually knew any lawyers. It was just because that seemed to be the kind of thing that you did for financial security, to improve the possibilities for one's family. It was the kind of thing that people seemed impressed by when you told them that you wanted to be a lawyer. And I said, sure, why not? That sounds good to me. And so so that was the plan all along. But at some point, a number of my undergraduate teachers, and here I'm thinking of G.J. Matty and David Kopp, and Phil Clark, who were all at the time in the philosophy department at UC Davis, at various points in time, they had suggested to me or made reference to the possibility of going to graduate school in philosophy. And this was just something I had never thought about at all. I mean, I thought I was going to go to law school. But once or twice they would bring it up, and at some point I finally said something to the effect of, "Look, you know, I can't go to graduate school in philosophy. That just is going to cost money that I don't have. At least with a law degree, I can be relatively confident that I'll be able to make some money downstream to pay off those bills. But what does one do with a PhD in philosophy? Like, what crazy person would choose that for themselves?" And so I kind of dismissed the idea outright. But one of my teachers, G.J. Matty, said, "Well, you know, look, if you do it right, it shouldn't cost you anything at all." And this was a great surprise to me. I paused and I was just like, "Wait a minute, let me get this straight. So you're telling me that I can get someone to pay me to study the things I'm interested in? And then, you know, I do that for 4, 5, 6, 7 years or what, however long it turns out to be. And at the end of it, they give me a degree." And I was just convinced this was a scam and I wanted in on this scam. This just seemed like a tremendous, tremendous opportunity. And I thought, yeah, look, if that doesn't work out at the end of all of this, I can go to law school anyway. And so that was the plan. I was going to go to law school eventually anyhow, but I could do this in the interim. I could pay some bills. I could get paid to study the things I was interested in, and I could get an education and get a degree. And so, I don't know how many years later, any day now, I'm going to go off to law school and finish off that plan. So that's the idea. So one of the things that was a really kind of important and formative experience for me while I was at Notre Dame had to do with a requirement that the graduate program had for all of the students who were going to get a PhD in the program. At the time, you had to demonstrate the ability to read in at least 2 foreign languages. And so I met with the director of graduate studies and I came in and I said, "So I'm trying to figure out what foreign language I want to do. I've got, I figured I would use Spanish as one of my foreign languages. And so I just needed to figure out what the second foreign language was going to be." And the graduate director looked at me a little puzzled and said, "But what are you talking about? You can't use Spanish as one of your foreign languages." And I was confused. And I said, "Well, why not?" And his answer was, "Well, it's not one of the philosophical languages." This confused me greatly. And I said, "So what do you mean it's not one of the philosophical languages?" He said, "Well, there's no important philosophy that's been done in this language. So it doesn't make sense to allow you to use it as a way of fulfilling the requirements in the graduate program." Well, this was astonishing to me. In the first place, I hadn't heard of the idea of philosophical languages. And in the second place, it just seemed incredible to me that this language that is so widely spoken by so many people across the planet and was historically super important in the history of European expansion, that somehow there was never any philosophy that had been

been done in this language. And so we went back and forth a fair amount. And eventually the agreement was that I could use Spanish as my language so long as I could demonstrate that I was going to use it for research. And I thought, well, if this is as good as it's going to get, I'll take the deal. But I left noting to the director of graduate studies that so far as I could tell, I would be the first person in the history of the program who had to show that the languages that he or she was choosing were in fact going to get used for research. Now, I think at this point, the director of graduate studies at that program, he was just, you know, doing his job, as it were. He was reflecting the basic presumptions of the discipline and the way in which people thought about these things. But this turned out to be a really important and formative experience for me in graduate school, because it got me started thinking about the question of, well, what do we mean by philosophy, and who does philosophy? Where is it done? And in particular, is it really true that no interesting, good, valuable, worthwhile philosophy had ever been done in the Spanish language? And this got me started thinking about these questions, and it got me interested in the question about whether or not philosophy was done in Spanish, and in particular, whether or not it had been done in Latin America. And so when I decided to leave Notre Dame to go to warmer climates with more tortillas, I came back out to California, and I transferred graduate programs and started a PhD program at Stanford. And one of the things that was really great for me about coming into Stanford is I continued to do research in questions in what we think of as kind of contemporary Anglophone or analytic philosophy. So I was interested in questions about free will and moral responsibility and the history of ethics. But I also came in with a vibrant interest in trying to think more about this question about whether or not there was philosophy in Spanish, and in particular, whether or not there was Latin American philosophy. And I was in a context or a university situation where there were resources available for people to undertake their own independent research projects. And this became an increasingly active part of what I was doing in graduate school. And so at Stanford, I had this kind of tremendous experience of where, so long as I did the kinds of things that the department wanted me to do, they were completely okay with me then spending gobs of time over in Latin American studies and spending my summers living in Mexico City doing research on the history of philosophy in Latin America. And it just turned out to be a terrific opportunity to learn about lots of different things in a university that and in a kind of departmental context where there was no opposition to me doing it. It wasn't as though they had any in-house expertise for it, but they were willing to let me go and do those kinds of things. And there were the resources to support my interest in these things. And sure enough, it turns out that there is a ton of philosophy that has been written in Spanish. There's a, you know, even within Latin America, and just looking at the Spanish language, which is of course only one of many languages spoken in what we now call Latin America. You know, there's a roughly 500 year long history of philosophy getting produced in Spanish. And it just turns out that the US Academy hasn't much studied it, hasn't much taught it. And so this has been one of the kinds of things I've spent some part of my professional career trying to help bring to life, to teach these things, and to make it the case that, you know, hopefully 20 years from now, there's not some other kid coming from the Central Valley in California or anywhere else in the United States who shows up to a graduate program in philosophy and is told that there is no philosophy that was written in Spanish, and so you can't use Spanish as your foreign language for a PhD program. So my path to UCSD was a really roundabout one. I wanted to go here for graduate school, failed to get in, and kept trying to get a job here, and I just couldn't convince anybody to hire me. And I had just, you know, I thought, like, I refuse to surrender the dream. UCSD is a place I want to be. And eventually, through a series of accidents, I had to pay off a lot of people. That part's a joke. I had the really good fortune about five or six years ago of getting hired here at UCSD. And it's been a tremendously positive experience. The department has been super supportive. The university as a whole has been super supportive of the work I get to do. And it's been a tremendous privilege to get to have the students in particular here. It's just our students are terrific and have wide ranging interests. And I feel really fortunate to get to be a faculty member here at UCSD.
So,

A typical day usually involves me getting up around 5 in the morning, give or take. I try to avoid stepping on my dog as I leave my bedroom, try to avoid waking my spouse up as I get up. And then I usually try to work for a couple hours. So responding to emails, reading, whatever assignments are due or those sorts of things. Then, depending on the quarter and how things are set up, I might go into campus and teach a couple of classes. There's a fair amount of meeting with graduate students, so this is going to be an important part. Depending on what kind of academic job you have, you do more and less of these sorts of things. And then a big part of what I try to do is to block out large chunks of time where I do the research aspect of my job. So for philosophers, though it's going to sound silly, a big part of what we're doing is reading, writing, and thinking. So it can look like you're not doing anything for long periods of time if you're trying to work out how it is a set of ideas hang together. And so, but it turns out this is a super valuable piece of the work that is setting aside the time to kind of read on some issue, think really hard about that issue, to try to work out some ideas. So a lot of my time is spent writing. In one way, shape, or form. And then you're going to have things like meetings with graduate students or reading groups or visitors coming in presenting their own research and providing feedback on those things. And another part of the job, and this maybe wouldn't happen on a typical day, but happens at least in non-pandemic times with some frequency, are academic conferences. So these will be moments when you get together with a bunch of other academics who've been thinking really hard about a set of subject matters, and then everybody comes to present their work to one another and to critique each other's work. I think this is an important part of the academic activity, is the self-critical component of it. So we're trying to be self-critical about our own work when we produce it, but then when we come together as a community at large, it's partly our shared responsibility to critique each other's work. And so that's a kind of important piece about all of this. And then this all feeds back into our teaching. That is, what it is that you're presenting to the students. It's partly a function about the kinds of things you're thinking about in the state of the field or the state of research when you're doing those things. But then sometimes in the trajectory of a class or in the course of ordinary discussion, some issue will get brought up by a student where a student will say, "Yeah, but what about this?" Or, "Tell me a little more about this," or "I'm wondering about this." And that can end up transforming and changing the kinds of research that you do. So particularly in my courses in Latinx philosophy and in the history of philosophy in Mexico, a lot of the research I've done has ended up being precisely driven by the experience of teaching undergraduates, where some student might remark, "I want to know more about this," and so then I have to go out and learn those kinds of things. Or a student has, one of my favorite memories of this is I had a student who, upon reading the work of the Mexican existentialist Emilio Uranga, had this reaction of, "Look, he's not talking about Mexicans. He's talking about us, Chicanos, Chicanas, and talking about our experiences in a particular kind of way." And I thought, "Oh, that's really interesting." Like, Uranga clearly wasn't thinking about those things at the time. He wrote all of this work in the 1940s and 50s, but it resonated with students in a different kind of way, and this led me to go write a couple of papers about these kinds of things. So I think the one of the beautiful things about academic life is that it all ends up being connected. Your teaching and your research and the activities that you're doing with your students, they're all interconnected. And so part of what that means is that the course of an everyday average day of an academic can look wildly different from one day to the next. So sometimes people will ask me, why study philosophy? What's valuable about philosophy? And this, I think, is maybe the easiest question to answer that there is, in the sense that I just think, look, in philosophy, we study the questions that we have that for which we don't know how to answer those questions. So if I was going to be fancy about this, the kind of thing I tend to say is, look, philosophy is the attempt to answer probable questions in domains in which we lack widely agreed upon and reliable methods for figuring out what the truth is. So we have these questions that we want to know. We think, look, there's got to be an answer to this question. There are probable truths here, but we don't yet know how to answer those questions. And part of what philosophers do is, I think of philosophers as kind of the advanced recon team of human knowledge, that our job is to go out into domains where

we think, look, there's got to be something true or false that we could say about these kinds of things, but we don't quite know how to figure out what those things are. And historically, some of those questions have been questions about what's the nature of the true, what makes things true, what's the nature of goodness, what's the nature of things being beautiful, what's the nature of human freedom, what's the fundamental nature of morality. These are the

economics, sociology. These things grew out of the work of philosophers. And I think this is entirely unsurprising. This is what our job is in some sense. We're the folks trying to create disciplines by figuring out enough about how the world is put together to make it possible to do more systemic research. Okay, so when somebody comes to me and says, okay, so what is philosophy about? That's the kind of answer I give them. But then the question is, well, so why should I study philosophy? And then I think, well, look, no one should study philosophy unless they're interested in truth, goodness, freedom, the meaningfulness of human life, and what's truly valuable in this world. If you're not interested in those questions, then philosophy is a terrible kind of subject matter for you to study. But if you care at all about questions about like what makes a life meaningful, you care at all about what it is to be free, you care at all about what the difference is between right and wrong, you care at all about the nature, about how the world is built and what's the nature of truth, what it is that we can hope and aspire to, then I think you absolutely should take philosophy. Philosophy is the place where these questions attempt to get answered in the most deep and systematic ways that we have. So advice for people who are taking philosophy, I think it's do as best you can as trying to be a four-year-old. That is, four-year-olds are terrific at asking the question, why, and just repeating it until they get some answer. And I think in many respects, that's part of what we're trying to do in philosophy, is to get people to go back to their inner four-year-old and begin to ask those questions. So my recommendation for anybody who's taking a philosophy class, who's thinking about philosophy, read the work with an open mind, but also ask these questions, ask these challenging questions, and find the topics that grab you. The domain of philosophy is tremendous. There's just a ton of different things you can study out there. But I think it also gives us the tools to think reflectively about what kinds of things matter to us. And I think that's one of the really tremendous things about the American university system, is that we have these opportunities to study these kinds of questions, where it's not just go and get a job, but here's a way to begin to think about what actually matters in your life. So I think one of my recommendations for students who are in college is to go out of their way to find community. And I think there are a lot of different ways in which you can find community. There's no kind of one size fits all recipe. So for some people, that means being a part of an organization or a group that has shared interests. For other people, that means being part of, or of an organization or group that is committed to certain kinds of activities, where maybe it's charitable work, or maybe it's trying to reshape the world that we live in some way. I think there are a lot of ways to do this, but a lot of it involves going out and being ready to invest time and to connect with other sorts of folks. And sometimes you'll find community with folks you never anticipated that you would find community with. And so I think this is a super important part of the process of college, is because you get moved from wherever the conditions were that you'd been living before. Oftentimes for undergraduates, it's the town or the community or the family that they lived in. And now you're moving into a community of the mind. But the community of the mind is only one part of the story, because all of us have attachments, commitments, convictions, and affiliations that are not going to be captured by life just in the university. And so I think my recommendation for students is jump into the university, make those connections with other people that are there, but also retain connections to things outside of the university, to communities, whether it's a church group, whether or not it's a group in your hometown that is committed to these things. Retain those kinds of connections, because those are going to be the things that sustain you through the difficult challenges of undergraduate education and beyond. And I think, you know, people who live in community are invariably over time much happier than people who don't have these kinds of things. And I think this is part of feeding the roots of people's ability to learn and sustain the intellectual life as well.

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0: All right. Good evening. Good to see you all on this sunny day in Santa Barbara. So to start the fall quarter, no, it's great to have people come out to be with us to start the school year and our programming for the CAP Center for the academic year. I'm Greg Johnson, director of the Walter H. CAP Center for the Study of Ethics, Religion, and Public Life here at UCSB. I want to start by acknowledging that this is Chumash land. The Chumash peoples have lived here for millennia and continue to do so. And the university is beginning to make good on that relationship. And I'd like to see that grow and get better over time. We have a few events that are upcoming here at the CAP Center. Next week, a week from today at 5 p.m. on Zoom, Election 24 and Religion. So we have our own Joel Blankholm, Julie Ingersoll, who's an alum of our department, and Anthea Butler, who is an amazing and charismatic speaker on these issues. It'll be a roundtable session where they each take up topics of interest to them, having to do with religion in the election, and then I'll moderate some Q&A at the end. It should be powerful. Then on November 14th, Amanda Baugh, she will speak to us about falling in love with nature, the values of Latinx Catholic environmentalism. That's 5 p.m. in this room on November 14th. So we hope you can join us for that as well. A few thank yous. I want to thank Dusty Hosley, Dr. Dusty Hosley, Associate Director of the Center, and Leilani Calkins, our student worker. They make these events happen, full stop. That's just how it is. So thank you both very much. Wish to acknowledge our donors and sponsors and co-sponsors for this event, the Department of Religious Studies, Feminist Studies, and Feminist Futures here at UCSB. I'll introduce our guest in just a moment, but first I'd like to invite up the chair of the Department of Religious Studies, Professor Juan Campo, to say a few words.
1: Thank you so much, Greg, and it's so pleasing to see all of you here for this wonderful first talk of the year offered by the CAP Center, but also sponsored by the Department of Religious Studies, as Greg so kindly noted. So to let you know, this is the 60th anniversary of our founding of our department, going way back to 1964, before many of you were around. And from the beginning, our department was one that was breaking the boundaries, because typically religion was thought about as something consigned to a theology department or a divinity school. And here, our department emerged in the 60s from, guess what department? Political science. So even there, we're kind of challenging and breaking the edges and contesting what religion is. And we began to then look at religion through the lens of society and through anthropology, textual work, of course, but not just in the biblical traditions, but also going to Asian cultures and expanding across different parts of Asia, Central Asia, South Asia, East Asia, and indigenous peoples. Inés Talamantes was one of the early figures in our department, really brought that field to the fold, to the fore. And so the department has continued to grow and expand and contest the boundaries. So that makes me especially proud and pleased to have Melissa Wilcox as our speaker today, breaking the boundaries, challenging what's conceived of normally, normal religion or traditional religion and things like that, with a topic that she's chosen to speak upon today. She's one of our most prominent alumni, and I can't think of a better way to begin the celebration of our 60th year than to have her as our guest. Melissa?
0: Okay, thank you, Juan. Yeah, I'm going to second that. When I learned of Melissa's work some years ago, we were at a workshop together, and basically she owned the room. That's just how it went down. There are a lot of smart people in that room, and someone always had the brightest, most powerful things to say, and it was the person to my

0: left. No. So, and it was really great to learn that you were coming back to California some years ago, and the UC system stands proud on that for sure. We are honored that Professor Melissa Wilcox can be here tonight to present this lecture as part of our Wade Clark Roof Lecture on Human Rights series. Wade Clark Roof was the founding director of the Walter Capp Center and was professor of religious studies here at UCSB from 1989 to 2013. He also served as Melissa's dissertation advisor in the Department of Religious Studies, where she earned her PhD in 2000. Melissa Wilcox is professor and Holstein Family and Community Chair of Religious Studies at UC Riverside. She's also chair of that department, should add. Busy. Dr. Wilcox specializes in the study of gender, sexuality, and religion, and has authored or edited seven books, including Coming Out in Christianity, Religion, Identity, and Community, Queer Women and Religious Individualism, and Queer Nuns, Religion, Activism, and Serious Parody. Dr. Wilcox is a founding co-editor of the Hauntings book series at NYU Press and a founding co-editor of the new journal QTR, a journal of queer and transgender studies and religion. Dr. Wilcox's latest research is on spirituality in leather and BDSM communities. It is our great pleasure to be hosting Melissa Wilcox tonight. Please join me in welcoming her.
1: Well, that looked like it came on. Can you hear me all right? Okay. With lapel mics, it's really hard to tell. So, now that I've been thoroughly embarrassed, oh no, wait, thank you for those very kind introductions. I'm so glad to be here with all of you, familiar faces and new faces alike. I want to thank the CAP Center and everyone who was involved in both supporting and organizing this talk. And I am particularly honored to be giving a talk that's named for my doctoral advisor. I seem to have pulled up the notes that were not the ones that I readjusted for the timeline here, but I shall do the best I can. My tablet has also decided not to charge. So at some point, I'm going to be switching to notes on my phone. But so many of you will be aware of the series of incidents, shall we say, that took place involving the LA Dodgers and the Sisters of Perpetual Indulgence about a year and a half ago. For many people, this was the first time that they even heard about the order. So let's talk about exactly what happened to set the stage. On May 4th, the LA Dodgers, this is 2023, the LA Dodgers announced their guests for their 10th annual Pride Night game. And they announced that the Community Hero Award would be going to the Los Angeles House of the Sisters of Perpetual Indulgence, quote, for their countless hours. Listen to this description carefully because it's really interesting in contrast to what happens next. For their countless hours of community service, ministry, and outreach to those on the edges, in addition to promoting human rights and respect for diversity and spiritual enlightenment. May 15th, so we're 11 days later, Florida Senator Marco Rubio, who, as far as I know, is not a Dodgers fan, writes to Major League Baseball Commissioner Robert Manfred. And again, this is a quote from Rubio. Recently, you stated that Major League Baseball needs to, quote, make decisions that are as inclusive and welcoming to everyone as possible and keep us as apolitical as possible, end quote. I write to ask whether your league wants to be, quote, inclusive and welcoming to Christians. And if so, why you are allowing an MLB team to honor a group that mocks Christians through diabolical parodies of our faith. Catholic League President Bill Donahue claimed that the sisters promote hate speech and compared them to blackface performers on the same day.

2 days later, the Dodgers rescinded the Community Hero Award. LA County Supervisor Lindsay Horvath immediately announced her refusal to attend the Dodgers Pride Night. By May 18th, LA Pride, the ACLU of Southern California, the Los Angeles LGBT Center, and a number of smaller organizations, including the chorus that I sing in, had all announced their decision to boycott the game. On May 20th, Anaheim Mayor Ashley Aitken invited the LA House to attend an Anaheim Angels Pride Night instead. So now we've got the crosstown rivalry activated as well. Look how fast this all happens. We started May 4th. May 22nd, 5 days after revoking the award, the Dodgers apologized and reinstated their invitation to the Los Angeles House of the Sisters of Perpetual Indulgence. On May 31st, former Vice President Mike Pence, who again, as far as I know, is not a Dodgers fan, not a California fan, in a tweet called the sisters, quote, anti-Catholic bigots, and said that instead of apologizing to the order, the Dodgers, this is a quote again, should be apologizing to Catholics across America. America's pastime should respect the faith of every American, no matter what, apparently, except for queer ones. That's where we're going. June 7th, the sisters attended the Angels Pride Night and were greeted by protesters in the parking lot. June 16th, they attended the Dodgers Pride Night with heavy security and were greeted by more protesters. So this is what interests me. And just to bring it back to UCSB, let me say that one of the things that I loved the most about being in this department as a graduate student was that, especially the folks that I worked with, we always got really interested when religion did something that we completely didn't expect. And that's still the case for me. And I like to come back to these questions about, okay, but why? What is actually happening here? So this is a group, the LA House of the Sisters, with 26 full members at the time that this happened, 26 people. They're part of an international order with only a few thousand members in its entire, not quite 50-year history. The LA Archdiocese claims that there are well over 4.3 million Catholics just in that archdiocese. And of course, globally, there are billions. So what is it about the sisters? 26 people get an award and everyone gets upset. Let's step back. This is Sister Unity Divine, named both because he's a convert to a Hindu-based new religious movement, and after the drag queen Divine, so it's not actually about like divine unity. This is Sister Unity Divine from the LA House of the Sisters. The sisters have a very long history, as fate would have it, with softball and baseball games, and here they are doing a fundraiser. This isn't the first time that something like this has happened with the sisters. Just to give a few representative examples, all of which involve the founding San Francisco House, in part because they're so historic, but they're in no way limited to San Francisco. In August of 1980, we see the first press coverage. The sisters were founded in 1979. So we see the first press coverage just over a year after their founding. This press coverage has to do with a counter-protest against people, straight Christians who had come to the Castro district to try to convince all of the queer folks there that they needed to convert to heterosexuality and maybe along the way to Christianity as well, assuming that they weren't already Christian. People were understandably pretty upset about people showing up in a neighborhood that they were trying to make their own safe space and telling them that they were sinners and demonic and they needed to give it all up. And there were a lot of

0: people that were very angrily counter-protesting, that were yelling at them, that were throwing things. It was pretty angry. The Sisters of Perpetual Indulgence show up, and they pray for the evangelists, that they be freed from the demons of homophobia. And they sing hymns, and then they start dancing, and they invite them to dance with them. And no one had any idea what to do. Now, the coverage of this actually comes from the Gay Community News, and the reporter also clearly had absolutely no idea what he was looking at. The article is so filled with scare quotes, you wouldn't even believe it. And they're all around the religious words. These nuns who had a ministry and prayed and sang hymns. So again, what's with the scare quotes? It's not real. They're not real nuns. It's not a real ministry. They're not really praying. And this was a reporter who was, you know, clearly quite happy with what the sisters were doing, thought it was hilarious, but couldn't quite get a handle on what was going on with the religious element. October 1980, one of the first protests that the Sisters of Perpetual Indulgence joined at the University of San Francisco Jesuit School, that had removed their gay rights group from the law school catalog. So there was a big protest among the students, and lots of other allies showed up, including the sisters. Now, at this point in time, the sisters are wearing fairly traditional black and white Roman Catholic nuns' habits. The first three were borrowed for a theatrical production, and I don't think they told them it was a drag show, from a convent in Cedar Rapids, Iowa. That's another story that I can tell you later. So they're there in fairly traditional Roman Catholic nuns' habits. And one of the founders of the order, now known as Sister So Am I, but at the time Sister Missionary Position, or Sister Mish, told me that there was a Cal Jader, this is a famous jazz artist, there was a Cal Jader concert on campus after that. So he thought, well, why not? You know, protest is over, I'm just going to go to the concert. And he sits down, and a priest comes in and sits down next to him and looks at him and says, well, at least you're wearing the habit. So there is again this sense of people not really getting who the sisters are, what they're doing, but them drawing a lot of attention. September 1987, Pope John Paul II visited San Francisco, and the Sisters of Perpetual Indulgence and others in the local queer and trans communities, of course, were not pleased. The Sisters of Perpetual Indulgence held a protest at St. Mary's Cathedral, and I want to show you a clip from that. Oh, come on. Really? There we go. This is a very, very, very young anchor that you might know. And we should have size. We should have sound here.
1: Hank Plant shows what they indulge in today.
0: Oh, we're going to do that. Okay, hang on. That's probably because I didn't follow the link. Come on. Still not. One moment, please. Technical difficulties. Slideshow is paused, but it won't let me go to this. Okay, let's take that down. Aha. There we are. Thank you for letting me know that that wasn't showing. Okay. This is Sister Vicious Power Hungry Bitch. Again, there's a story. There's also a story to the fact that she is now known as Sister Vish New, K-N-E-W.
2: The first round in what they say will be a nonviolent war, a series of protests against the Pope called by the Sisters of Perpetual Indulgence, San Francisco's high camp activists, who today introduced their newest member, Pope Impius I.
3: This Pope from Rome is bringing to our city a message of prejudice and ignorance, a scourge that the enlightened have worked long and hard to diminish.
2: The sisters are sure to draw much attention.

0: tension from the worldwide media following the Pope as they protest everywhere he goes. Their sophisticated press release says plans include canonizing the late supervisor Harvey Milk into sainthood. Meanwhile, inside St. Mary's Cathedral, Archdiocese officials were carrying out what has become a weekly series of papal trips toward AIDS comes too late for the sisters. They marched to the front of the cathedral to leave a letter asking the Archdiocese to cancel the Pope's visit. They taped their demands to the cathedral doors in the tradition of Martin Luther. Only in this case, the note was tacked up using Lee press-on nails, which the sisters are famous for.
1: In most parts of the world, the Pope travels without challenge or controversy.
2: Okay, and we'll leave it there because now they stop talking about the sisters. Just to say briefly about that clip, I really think that one of the things that's most interesting about the sisters is the level of education of their religious parity. The fact that they protested the Pope by taking a bunch of theses to the cathedral door and nailing it on with Lee press-on nails requires knowing a fair amount about Christian history. Again, there's reasons for that that I won't go into here. Let's see if I can get back into the slideshow. There we are. Okay. And what you can see in this image on the left... No, that's not helpful. There we go. What you can see in this image on the left is a protest that they held the next day. So you'll see some of the same signs that you saw in that video clip. And here they actually did a mass and distributed condoms wrapped in gold packaging as wafers during the mass. I don't think people ate the condoms. Not a wise use. At least not in the packaging. And I'll stop there. Over on your right, you see a still from an incident that took place in October of 2007 at Most Holy Redeemer Catholic Parish in the Castro. This is Archbishop John Niederauer, the new Archbishop of San Francisco at the time, now no longer the Archbishop of San Francisco. As the story goes from this sister who's pictured here, the sisters heard that the Pope would be coming and wanted to come sort of support their community, stand witness, see what the Archbishop would have to say, see what this new Archbishop would have to say to this pretty gay church that was in his archdiocese. And so they showed up, they came in habit, two of them, one of them a practicing Roman Catholic, the other a largely Buddhist convert, but who didn't know enough about Catholicism to know not to take communion and thought, gosh, it's awfully rude if you're offered food as a part of a religious ritual not to eat the food. So they both went up, they both took communion. There's video of this, but I caution you against watching it because it's interspersed with really horrible text. And you see the Archbishop unblinkingly just serve them, just like he served everyone else. And then you can see in some of the video clips that are from after the service, you can see the sisters talking to some of the parishioners. And if you can read lips even a little bit, you can tell that one of them is saying, thank you for being here. Completely unremarkable. Except that we have that video courtesy of a member of a very conservative Catholic men's group from San Jose, who also came up wanting to see what the new Archbishop of San Francisco would have to say to the church in the Castro. And in no time at all, this went viral. In 2007, it went viral. Not just nationally, although Bill O'Reilly had a lot to say, but actually internationally as well. So more examples of this same thing, the sisters going viral for no clear reason in some ways. And this is what I get really interested in picking apart. But let's go back one more step. and talk about who the sisters are. This is an early fundraising postcard from

the San Francisco house. On Easter Saturday of 1979, those retired nuns' habits from Cedar Rapids, Iowa, that I mentioned earlier, had made their way across the country to San Francisco and were hanging out in somebody's closet. And a few friends were hanging out, not in the closet, and they were bored. And they decided, let's put these nuns' habits on and just go for a walk and see what happens. One of them also carried a toy machine gun, and inspired by, now I'm going to block on the name of the film. Inspired by Cabaret, which had recently been released, and the MCs wearing white pancake makeup, also put on white pancake makeup. I don't think she's in this one, no. So they went for a stroll, and they, let's see, let me get to the next picture. There they are. They went for a stroll. They ended up at Land's End, which was a well-known gay beach at the time, and took a few pictures, walked back. This is Sister Vish at the top with the white makeup. This is Sister Mish at the bottom. And in the middle is actually the person who kind of disappeared from the order. It's his Sister Resurrection. Disappeared from the order for a period of time, but came back to write the, to take part in writing the very first safe gay, let me say that again, the very first sex positive safer sex guide for gay men ever, as far as I know. New York sometimes claims that honor, but usually when the New York claims it, it's the West Coast that actually did it. Sorry. Oh, snarky California comment. So Sister Vish likes to say that as they were on this stroll, they saw what she describes as psychological car wrecks, people not having any idea what they were looking at. And they came back and they said, there's something here. We don't know what it is, but there's something powerful. We should do something with this. There are a bunch of activists. Vish and Mish co-founded the University of Iowa chapter of the Gay Liberation Front, and I thought this was going to time me, and it's not, so I'll try to be careful about time. So they started thinking about what they should do with this. Next manifestation, they're at a fundraising softball game. They were adored by the crowd and not so adored by the players, because they took everyone's attention completely off of the softball game and onto themselves. Their third manifestation was at Gay Days in 1979. And they were thinking about, okay, who do we say we are? And one of them, not pictured here, but who joined very quickly after that, was at the softball game in Habit, says, you know, okay, I'm from New Orleans, and at Mardi Gras, everybody dresses up as nuns. Like, this isn't a really unusual thing. But what would be really unusual is if we were actually nuns. And so that's when they started introducing themselves as a house. They didn't have the name yet. But they were introducing themselves as nuns. They have a card, and they're telling everybody who's interested in the order to call this number, except that they've got a fake sister name on there, so that if they pick up the landline phone and somebody asks for that name, they'll know that the person is actually calling to inquire about the sisters, because they're, some of them are also roommates. By 1980, they had come up with a constitution and rules of order, including their name, the Sisters of Perpetual Indulgence, which many people just see as sort of a pun on self-indulgence. But in fact, it's much more, again, the religious punning is very smart with this group. So they're actually thinking about the Catholic practice of granting indulgences, which I, again, sort of tongue-in-cheek, call a get-out-of-hell-free card, which has been somewhat maligned in current memory, because there was also a practice for a period of time of selling indulgences to the wealthy in order to get money for the church. But the idea is that indulgences wipe your slate, and they are working with a community that has dealt with an enormous amount of religious trauma. They're work,

working with a community that is constantly told, especially in that period of time, that they're sinners, that they're demonic, that they're dangerous to children, all kinds of things, some of which are absolutely echoing forward to today, unfortunately. And they wanted to try to counteract that. So it's not just a play on being self-indulgent. It is also granting a perpetual indulgence to people who've been told over and over again that they're sinners. The mission statement of the sisters was established at that point as the promulgation of universal joy and the expiation of stigmatic guilt. And that is the mission statement around the world now. There's a slightly different wording in the houses that are either in or were founded by people in Australia that they call the Commonwealth houses, but it's essentially the same meaning. So how is it that they argue that they're nuns? This beautiful artwork is by David Edwards, also known as Sister Mary Daisy Chain, featuring Mother Inferior, one of the founders of the Australian Commonwealth Order, and Barry Lewis. Two out of the three of the people mentioned there died of complications related to AIDS, and Mother Inferior just passed away recently, thankfully, of complications related to being old. But it's that makes this, I think, even more powerful as a work of art. The sisters see themselves as queer and trans nuns, or nuns of all sexualities and genders, doing the work that nuns do for communities that nuns rarely serve. And they include in that caregiving, ministry, education, fundraising, community service, social justice, activism. So there's a deeper conversation to be had here about the ways in which their image of the nun draws off of some Hollywood imagery. But at the same time, they're making this really interesting argument that there are many different kinds of nuns. And so not all nuns are Roman Catholic nuns, and so we are another kind of nun. Sisters of Perpetual Indulgence take their vows for life, unless you are excommunicated. Once a sister or a guard, which is a masculine role within the order, always a sister or always a guard. They are religiously unaffiliated. They are not officially a religion, but many of their members, especially in the U.S., do understand themselves as spiritual or religious or both. Some of them are practicing Roman Catholics themselves, even if they have a few disagreements with the Vatican. A number of them are former seminarians and have gone into this order when they chose not to go into the order that they were in seminary for. And many of them consider their work with the order to be a part of their spiritual practice. They are non-celibate, which makes them different from other nuns. But again, is part of this argument that there are many different kinds of nuns, and nuns don't necessarily have to be celibate. So again, this pushes some really interesting questions for how we think about religion and how we come up with our categories. The sisters claim imitation is the sincerest form of flattery. So this whole like mockery, making fun of thing, in many cases, they simply don't get. And in fact, there's a thing called a sister moment where, and many, many sisters have a story like this, where they're out somewhere doing something and they encounter a Roman Catholic nun who sees them for who they are and what they're doing and says, "Your work is just like ours," and affirms them. If you ever want to make a sister of perpetual indulgence cry and ruin her makeup, that's how you do it. So this is why I talk about the work of the sisters as serious parody. On the one hand, of course, it's parodic. I've given you some of the names. You can see the kind of stuff they're doing. And at the same time, what the sisters are doing is claiming for themselves what they see as the most valuable and valid aspects of being a nun. And they also see themselves as speaking up
whether or not influentially is another question, but they also see themselves as speaking up to defend nuns within the Roman Catholic Church and talking

about nuns' oppression as women and the lack of representation and things like that. So, all right, let's go back to what happened last year. We've got people talking about hate crimes. You can see some of these signs up here, stop disrespecting sisters. We've got people talking about fake nuns. How do we get from who the sisters actually are to this? How do we get from 26 people being given an award by the Dodgers to this global outcry? I think, and not only that, right, but how does it keep happening? Why does this keep happening over and over and over again? One of the earliest pieces of press coverage of the sisters is actually in a Spanish tabloid. And there's this huge headline that says, Monjas Gays, and with pictures of the sisters. So again, like Spain, it's not a Spanish language tabloid in the US. It is from Spain. They're not in Spain. They're not in Europe at the time. So what is it? And I think that the key is the refusal to accept that the sisters are emulating nuns. So then we have to, of course, ask why. I think this has to do ultimately with questions around gender and around sex. At its root, it has to do with the model of the sexological model of the predatory invert from a century and a half ago. So let me make a very brief foray into the history of sexology and the concept of the invert before I come back again to the sisters. This, by the way, is a sister from the Portland house. She's no longer active. Who's wearing something called the Veil of Shame. This is a part of what sisters often do on World AIDS Day. They will go out and do what they call bar ministry. So they're bar hopping, but they're bar hopping for a purpose, right? Especially to sort of check in with the person who's buried in their beer at the corner of the bar. And it's not insignificant that it is World AIDS Day, right? So they're out there doing awareness raising, safer sex awareness raising. They typically carry massive purses with safer sex kits in them. They've gotten better over the years at having them inclusive of all kinds of bodies that might be involved that night. And one of them will wear the veil of remembrance, and one of them will wear the veil of shame. These are black-veiled nuns, so fully professed nuns, wearing a white novice's veil. They carry a Sharpie, or two or three, and they invite people to write on the veil of remembrance people that they want to remember who've died of complications of HIV and AIDS. And they write on the veil of shame. They ask people to write on the veil of shame all the names that they've been called. So I should have warned you before putting these words up there, and I apologize for that, but that's what you're seeing. And then at the end of the night, they burn them. Unless, as happened this year, they decided to make the veils out of polyester, which doesn't actually burn. But that's another story again. So some of you know, probably some of you don't, that our modern concept of sexual orientation, heterosexuality and homosexuality, and yes, I'm making it binary on purpose, was invented in the 19th century. This does not in any way mean that people weren't having all kinds of sex before that. But it means that the way that we classify the personhood of people based on sexual attraction, and that it does tend still, any bi folks in the room know this, any pan folks in the room know this, it does still tend to bifurcate into straight and gay binary categories. Those concepts were invented in Europe, a little bit in the US, in the 19th century. And at the time, the way that these early sexologists understood what we might call, in kind of a neutral sense, but there's really no non-loaded terminology here, same-sex attraction, was by, in fact, reestablishing heterosexism. Because they decided that in any same-sex pairing, there was one, pardon the language here, this is theirs, normal, and one invert. And the invert was a person who was, today we would say,

like assigned female at birth, identifying as male, or assigned female at birth, but trans masculine. But their language was inversion. Like, you take the gender and you invert it, you flip it upside down. So what they've basically done is they've said in every same-sex pairing, and for some reason they weren't thinking about the possibility of more than two, in any same-sex pairing, you still had a man and a woman. It's still ultimately heterosexual. But the way that you have a man and a woman is that one of them is a normal who's just either, if he's a man, he's just got kind of kinky, adventurous tastes. If he's a if she's a woman, then she has been seduced by the predatory lesbian invert. And that has become a feature, a trope, right, of popular literature, of popular film for a very, very, very long time. Now, again, there's more history to talk about here in terms of how the invert gets pulled apart from the quote-unquote homosexual and the ways in which that contributes to refusal by on the part of assimilatory gay rights, gay and lesbian rights movements to support trans rights. But again, that's a different story. How does that connect here? In the 1970s, so votes taken in 73, the DSM, Diagnostic and Statistical Manual, is changed in 1974. This is when same-sex desire is depathologized. It's been officially a neurosis up until then. At the same time, transness goes into the DSM. That is not an accident. So when same-sex desire is depathologized, the pathologization is transferred to gender, from sex to gender. And that is one of the pieces that starts to split apart gay rights movements and trans rights movements. Again, story's more complicated, but I wanted to give you this piece. The popular culture lags behind, but slowly the image of the predatory gay man or the predatory lesbian shifts to the predatory trans person. It is the exact same figure at the core. It's the same figure, but its identity, the identity is assigned in you know, fearful fantasy, right? It has shifted. So there is an intertwined misogyny, because this is especially targeted at trans women. There's an intertwined misogyny, homophobia, and transphobia that together make this fictional figure of the what is really the predatory invert from the 19th century irretrievably sexual. This is why conversion therapy, from psychology experiments at UCLA in the 1960s to reparative therapy, has focused on changing gender roles to make people straight. Let's take the lesbians and ban them from changing the oil in their cars. It's funny, and it's not, because it was real, right? And it still is in many cases. So you become not gay by doing manly masculine things. You become not lesbian by doing feminine things and wearing pearls but not clutching them. This is also then why today, and for the last at least decade, trans folks and drag performers are consistently targeted as unsafe for children, as adult topics, as adult figures. There's also this interesting second piece, and again, this is another lecture, but I want to throw it in. I think we have a profound cultural suspicion, really in most, if not all, global North, global West cultures, and many others, because colonialism, we have a profound cultural suspicion that sex and religion don't go together. Money and religion don't go together either, in this same kind of like, oh, if you're charging money, you must be a charlatan, because you're supposed to live how? If you're a religious specialist. But likewise, as soon as you put sex and religion together, at least one of them gets judged as not real or not appropriate. Unless we're talking about Orientalism and highly Orientalized and exoticized, and then you can be like, oh,

0: sex and religion, those people had it right all along. And now you get, right, the entire neo-tantra movement. Put all that together, take it back to the sisters. If you follow this logic, if you follow this logic, if nuns means Catholic nuns, if Catholic nuns are celibate, if gender variance is by definition sexual, and if sex can't go together with real religion, then the Sisters of Perpetual Indulgence must be fake Catholic nuns. Do not post clips out of context of what I'm saying right now, or they'll all come after me. The fakery must be parody. The parody must be sexual. They are mocking and sexualizing Roman Catholic nuns, and they should no more be receiving awards than people who wear sexy nun costumes for Halloween. This is how we get from the Dodgers saying ministry and spirituality and the protesters saying diabolical. That's how we get from one to the other. But at the same time, they're being recognized, they're organized, they're promoting what they do as a public good. This is, I think, where the horror comes from. This is why they go viral. But why did the press coverage fail? Most of the press coverage cast this as either a culture war story or a sports story. Most of the reporting on it was by sports reporters who, frankly, did not do a real great job of covering everything I just told you about. In fact, this is a story about a centuries-old intertwining of misogyny, homophobia, transphobia, and Western imperialism that denies, or better yet, disavows any relationship between religion and sex on the one hand, and on the other hand, defines both queer people and trans people as ontologically, constitutionally sexual, and therefore makes all queer and trans religiosities illegible. So I will stop there. That is the story behind the story of the Dodgers and the Sisters, and I look forward to your questions. Thank you. Whoops, hang on.
1: Whoop. Yeah. We welcome you to ask questions. Just maybe raise your hand. I'll come up and bring the microphone to you. Please do speak into the microphones because we're recording this. So.
2: Thank you, Professor Wilcox. So many questions. So, you know, I've been to the Church of the Holy Redeemer in the Castro, and one of the things that they do, I mean, so this thing about joy is really quite marked in, you know, whenever we see the sisters. And I wonder if you would say a little bit about their Easter productions.
0: Yes.
2: Because for me, going to their, you know, when I used to spend more time up there, I would go to their Easter celebrations, either in Dolores Park or if the weather was bad, in one of the rec rooms there. Can you say a little bit about the Easter celebrations?
0: I can. And this is another one of the things that tends to sort of hit the conservative press as, like, this is what makes the sisters horrible. So the sisters were founded on an Easter Saturday. And instead of celebrating the date of their anniversary, they celebrate it as Easter Saturday every year. And they hold a huge, the Mother House in San Francisco especially holds a huge celebration. It was in Golden Gate Park for a while as well. And they do a number of things, but my guess is that what you're heading towards is the contests. So they have a hunky Jesus contest and they have a sexy Mary contest. And honestly, it's like any context where you're dealing with drag and gay humor, and they don't control the contestants. They don't say, oh, you're coming as this, you can't do this. You're coming as that, you can. So sometimes things go pretty out of control. Most of the time, you just see a lot of guys who've grown their hair out and are wearing more oil than clothing, sometimes carrying crosses and are usually pretty built. And, you know, that's the hunky Jesus contest. And I think at some point somebody said, well, how come, like, there's just a hunky Jesus contest? Because also, I haven't been to enough of them to say definitively, but I don't think I've ever seen somebody that I, as far as I knew, was an AFAB person assigned female at birth participating in the Hunky Jesus contest. So the sisters do import a lot of the other issues in queer communities into their work, including some really inappropriate racial comments by one of the hosts one of the years that I went to this. What more do you want me to say about the Hunky Jesus and Sexy Mary contest?
2: I mean, of course, Hunky Jesus, but also, you know, they run an Easter egg hunt for the children.
0: Yeah, they do.
2: And it's not just families who are gay, lesbian, and trans. It's also, you know, queer families. It's for like all the Latino families who live like in the Dolores Park area. Mm-hmm. So it's really interesting. You have this very what can be conservative Latino community in the Mission.
0: Yeah,
2: bringing their kids
0: and
2: enjoying the day with everybody else. So it's really this you know, this notion of ministry that flies under the radar in terms of something as transgressive as the Hunky Jesus contest. But then you have this moment of like, oh yeah, you know, we as adults remember hunting for eggs and sponsored egg rolls.
0: Yeah,
2: but this I was so struck by the community aspect of the gay community, the queer community, and also the Latino community around Dolores Park that just were having Easter. And it was just really remarkable.
0: Yeah, and I think that's where you see, so I went right for the stuff that also causes the controversy that usually people ask me about. But that's really important. The day also, for a number of years now, has started with a walking guided meditation that was put together by one of the, at the time, one of the members of the San Francisco House, who's also a poet and an artist and was directing an art center at the time, I think, that walks you through. So he, along with, I think, Sister Mary Peter and a few others, walks you through, literally walks you through the history of the sisters. So you put on your earbuds and you download the track and then you walk in silence. Everybody's wearing white and you walk by places where key things happened in the sisters' history, but also in general in gay history in the Castro. So it's this really reflective, powerful moment. And then, it's a great community party. Hundreds, at minimum, hundreds of people come. And I think I think the more people get to know the sisters, as opposed to just like seeing, you know, horrific photos on social media or whatever, the more they get to know the sisters, the more they actually see the ministry. Yeah, thanks for that. And for breaking the ice.
3: Hello, thank you for this. If I understand you correctly, these nuns have not sought legal religious protections. And I wonder if you might say a bit more about why and maybe compare or contrast that with other, you know, so-called religious parody satirist groups that folks in this room probably would know, like Church of Subgenius or Church of Satan or Apostopharians or groups like that.
0: Yeah, absolutely. They're after something different than groups like the Apostopharians or the Church of Satan are, and those have both been really powerful groups in mobilizing the First Amendment to kind of push back on Christocentrism and particularly Protestant cultural hegemony in the U.S. and elsewhere. It was a Pastafarian with a pasta strainer on their head who gained the right for people in, was it the Netherlands?

to wear head coverings in their national ID pictures. So yeah, really interesting stuff there. The sisters are not as focused on religious rights. They've never understood themselves as a religion. There was some question when they were first trying to sort out

0: But a lot of that energy shifted off into the Radical Fairies, which were founded the same year, and there are some connecting ties between them very early on. So the sisters sometimes describe themselves as secular nuns. I don't think that's the right language, because a lot of them are not secular. But they're not, that's why I say not religiously affiliated. They're very clear that they're not a religion. You talk to sisters in a place like Germany, and you'll have a lot of people tell you, if I thought this was a religion, I wouldn't come anywhere near it, right? That's the whole point, is it's not a religion, it's a community service organization. So the goal is different. They are a 501c3 in the U.S., and they're often, whether or not they're a registered charity, a nationally registered charity in other countries depends in part on their relationship to the national government. So if they see themselves as like working with the government because there's a strong government push around safer sex and things like that, then they will typically be registered. And if they see themselves as pushing back against it, then they won't be. Does that answer it? Okay, thank you.
1: First of all, thank you for everything you do and for this wonderful presentation. You will go down and are going down in history as many people's queer ancestors, myself included. I would like to kind of ask about the sisters and bring up the question of race and gender performance here a little bit. I'll kind of dual it here. They seem to be predominantly white. I do a little bit of research on the Radical Fairies. They are also predominantly white. They have predominantly white history. They are also predominantly drag femme. Mm-hmm. Could you talk a little bit about how do they address issues of both masculinity and a drag king aspect, mm-hmm. or a female masculinity aspect, and race in a predominantly white appearance?
0: This is another place. Thank you for those questions. Those are spot on. This is another place where the sisters really are reflecting the gayborhood, and I use that with the big quotes, right? That means the place. It means the Castro in San Francisco. It means West Hollywood in LA. The place that's sort of identified with the gay community, but that is heavily male. Heavily cis male and heavily white. They start out that way. A woman joins the Melbourne House in pretty early. I want to say like 84. I'd have to go back to my own book to remember. I don't remember dates well. And a woman joins the San Francisco House, and I'm talking about cis women here. A woman joins the San Francisco House also in the mid 80s, and the stories about her all say, oh, she could handle us, she was a dom. So that's also interesting, right? Is there's this overlap with the leather community really fast. And in fact, that's where the Order of Guards comes from. The sisters are, in fact, nuns of all genders, and they vary in terms of their engagement of femme drag. So some of it is high femme, a lot of it is really obvious skag drag or gender fuck drag. I knew a sister who is persona non grata and excommunicated from the LA House, and I know what the house accused her of, and that's kind of all I know. But before this all happened, who was a member of the Los Angeles House, who took the name Sister Vibrata Electric of the Order of the Flaming Labia, who also appeared as Cardinal Packenpecker with a massive dildo. So there, and she's not the only one. There are a number of sisters. Well, you saw Pope Impius I, right? So there are a number of members of the order who have who have masculine personas as well as feminine ones, or sometimes just masculine personas. It's really interesting what trans folks do with the order. So for some

0: folks. It's, you know, it's particularly for people who identify as binary trans women, it's living into a high femme identity. For other folks, it's living into a space of gender ambiguity. There are a lot of sisters who use they, them pronouns or no pronouns at all. That's really been shifting. In terms of race and the sisters, that's also something that has shifted over time. And I honestly cannot tell you right now the demographics of the order. It's gonna, in many ways, reflect the demographics of the queer community in the place where they find themselves. So when there were attempts to start a house, actually, I think there may be a house in Spokane right now, but there have been a few attempts to start a house in Eastern Washington where I used to teach. And those, of course, were very heavily white houses. The LA house has a number of Latina members. There are fewer Black sisters. There's a number of Asian American sisters as well. Lots of people made a, and of course there's also the kind of tokenizing, like, oh, we're not all white, have you heard of, right? So lots of people wanted to tell me about Sister Hide and Seek, spelled, it should have really been Hide and Sick, right? S-I-K-H, who was South Asian and sick. So yeah, it is a reflection of the communities. It's everything that's happening in the communities. Racism in the order is absolutely real. And also, the order is not entirely white, and the folks, the sisters of color, have really interesting strategies for dealing with race and racism in the order, and make, you know, make very strategic choices often about joining. Yeah, great question. More in the book.
1: I want to get back to baseball. And so here you have the American pastime,
0: yep,
1: which is normatively, I think, heterosexual and male,
0: and cis.
1: White male prevalent, I think, to great extent. I mean, obviously, it's not, there are lots of important exceptions to that. So wouldn't that be a scandal too, to have it become related with, you know, transsexual order of nuns? In terms of the interrelationship of baseball with that, in, you know, separate from the Catholic offense to nuns being satirized or paradises, things like that. And so I'm interested in that, but also, how did this honor make its way through the Dodger baseball organization to become a public celebration or scheduled public celebration in May of 2023? So those two kind of interconnected things. Baseball is an American pastime, but then this group being honored, and how did that come about?
0: Yeah, I've gotten this question before about the cis masculinity of Major League Baseball and whether there's a piece there. You know, to answer that thoroughly, I would have to go back and look at who the Dodgers have awarded. But I suspect very, very strongly that they've awarded trans rights organizations before. I don't think this is about transness per se, although of course it's about transphobia. It's about this intersection of the predatory invert figure with religion. And perhaps specifically with Roman Catholicism, that may be a piece of it as well, that I think really drives it. I do not know the nominating process for the Pride Night Awards. I wouldn't be surprised if there's a public nominating process. Surely the decisions are made by people who are thinking about publicity, and they didn't think that the sisters were at all controversial, because clearly in the language of the award announcement, they've got a description that's pretty close to what the sisters actually are and what they actually do. So that probably means somebody outside the Dodgers nominated them. And it maybe I'm not giving enough credit to Major League Baseball. And it probably means that that somebody was going through all of the nominations and thought that this was a

0: strong one. This was maybe they've been nominated multiple times before, the way other nominations work. But at that point, I'm into speculation.
1: Thanks so much, Melissa. This is awesome. I don't want to stop questions yet, but I want to jump in with one.
0: Sure.
1: Tell us a little bit about the religious studies side of things. And what I mean by that is you're pushing the envelope here, right? And
0: isn't that what envelopes are for?
1: Absolutely. So tell us a little bit about reader reception, critic reception. So I'm thinking about the peer review process. Did you ever get pushback there? Or even at the conference circuit level, did people push back? And what did that sound like? And then if you might then say a few words, we have a lot of our great grad students here. For the ones who are also pushing the envelope, but don't have the status of full professor and so forth, what kind of advice would you give them about how to roll out a research agenda that might ruffle feathers, particularly at the peer review level?
0: Yeah. Wow, those are great questions. And let me see if I can hang on to them long enough to answer them all. In terms of the reception of the book, I've started thinking of myself, and I'm still trying to think of an anti-colonial, decolonial way of saying this, but I've started to think of myself as a story bearer, and that's how I do the research I do, is I take people's stories to places where they would not otherwise get a hearing, or a fair one. And that also means that I tell stories. So in terms of reception, so there was the Association for the Sociology of Religion, which for a long time was the far more, was the sociology of religion organization that was far more open to qualitative sociology, where I was at a liberal arts college at the time. There were these summer stipends for students where they got a summer job and you got a research assistant and, you know, worked out for everybody. And usually when I did these summer stipends, I gave the student the chance, I didn't force them, but I said, if you would like, we're going to take a paper on this to this conference and you can be the one that presents it. You can author it if you want. We can co-author it. I can author it. You let me know how that's going to work best for you. You don't have to present, but if you want to, you can. So I was starting to play with this idea that I develop in the book called that I call religion fuck, coming off of the concept of gender fuck drag. And so I had a paper on that. And this person who was a long, long-standing attendee I always saw when I was going to this conference regularly raises her hand afterwards and says, this is such an interesting concept. I don't think I've ever heard that word in an academic conference before. And I'm like, honey, you're going to the wrong conferences. I have had, and this one stung, but ooh, I wrote an article about it. I have had my work called confessional. That's the ultimate insult for a religious studies scholar. But again, I'm like, wait, why? So, you know, it was generative in the end after I stomped around for a little while and screamed and yelled at the wall, because I was offended and pissed off. I've actually had several. So in the process of publication, the book is NYU Press. Jennifer Hammer was the editor that I worked with and that I now continue to work with the Haunting series. And the reviewers were fantastic. They were constructive. They were supportive. They were excited about the book. They gave me a bunch of suggestions, which felt totally overwhelming when you have to go revise an entire book, but they were good. They were good suggestions, and they helped make the book better. There have been a number of very strong reviews of the book, including In the Jar, the Journal for the American Academy of Religion. I don't read a lot of my own reviews for the same reason that I don't read course evaluations. I just sit down with my students and say, how can I make this better? But there's one review that's out there that says, like, I'm not taking, and this is from a sympathetic scholar, but it says I am not taking seriously enough the negative impact that the sisters have on some Catholics. So there's a little bit of that, but mostly the reception that I've been aware of is really positive. But the way that I've managed growing up queer and trans in the 80s and 90s was by ignoring the haters and going, la, la, la, la, la, I'm going somewhere else. And that's why I do the work I do. I can't live with the haters in my head. In terms of boundary pushing, your last question talked about a research agenda, and I some of you have heard me say this already because it's become a Melissa-ism, but I like to say that my research method consists of running happily after shiny things. And what this really means is that I am a very inductive researcher. I get hunches. I see things and my little religious studies antennae go up and I go, oh, there's something there. I don't know what it is. I have no idea what it is. That happened with me the first conscious memory I have of the Sisters of Perpetual Indulgence is seeing members of the San Francisco House at LA Pride before the LA House was even founded. But I already knew who they were. So clearly I'd run across them in San Francisco. But I was in a master's program at the time in religious studies, and already the antennae were going, but I didn't know how to understand that as a religious studies project, and it took me a while to sort of get my hook. Maybe this is one way to say it. I stayed in the closet longer than I should have because, as I told my best friend, who I should have come out over and didn't, but she's still my best friend, I was already having to deal with sexism. I was in the sciences at the time. The last thing I needed was to also deal with homophobia. So obviously the way to deal with that is just be like, nah, I'm not going to come out. But when I did, I came, you know, screaming out of the closet on a broomstick. And I had to go back into it to work in the other industry that I've been a part of, I traded off like doing that and school and that and school. And that became really painful because I had to do, I get off a plane to do something for that industry in Dallas. And the guy who's meeting me at the gate, because you could do that then, takes one look at the gate and goes, so you're from San Francisco. Is it as bad there as they say it is? I'm like, holy crap, I'm going to be at a retreat with this guy. I'm going to get killed. Just having to do that and having to listen to people ramble on and on about horribly homophobic things because it never occurred to them that I might be queer, I think on the one hand gave me a heck of a backbone, and I have a lot of my ancestors to thank for that too. But also kind of put me in this position of like, no, I'm not going to sell my soul. I'm not going to keep my mouth shut. I did that. It was harmful. It was damaging. And I will say what I also said when we were at lunch. It is also thanks to this department, because I am the only person that I know of who was a doctoral student at that time in the late 1990s who wanted to work in queer and trans studies in religion, whose committee said, you know this is a risky dissertation to write, right? You know you're taking a risk with your career. And when I said, yeah, bring it, they said, awesome, we've got your back. I can name you several scholars, and I won't, because this is not a situation for naming and shaming, although I believe fully in that at times. I can name you several scholars who are very prominent in the field now, who were among that group of graduate students along with me who wanted to do this work and walked away from it and took the safe route, and they have not come back. And again, we all have to make our own decisions about safety. No questions from me about that at all. But I was very fortunate that my committee said, we don't know the first thing about any of this, but that's what we do here at UCSB, is study of religion when it appears in unexpected places and unexpected forms. And so you want to write your dissertation on the Metropolitan Community Church, go for it. We've got your back.

0: Exactly.
1: I'd like to think we're still operating that way. So maybe one more question.
2: Yeah, one more.
0: You know, can I say really quickly? Yeah. So you did ask about advice for graduate students,
1: yes,
0: too. And I talked about a little bit, I talked about this a little bit with the folks that I had coffee with this morning. This is a real question, and it's one that I work on with my students a lot. Right now, we have this amazing group of faculty in queer and especially trans studies and religion at UCR. So we're especially drawing trans studies graduate students, which is in a different place. It's still, trans studies and religion is also growing, but it's not where queer studies and religion is for all the reasons you might imagine. Because of my experience at UCSB, and because of my experience since then, really, I am a very firm believer in not selling your soul to what you imagine the job market is going to be like, because it will have changed by the time you go on the market anyway. And dissertations are hard enough to write. You don't want to do one that, like, you just went for because you're, well, hopefully here this doesn't happen as much, but because your advisor said that that was the, you know, the politically correct or the right decision or the strategic dissertation to write. I think that we need to write about what fascinates us, right? What made us go, whether it's religionists or people in other fields, right? What made you go into that field? What perked your ears up as an undergrad, made you do a double take, made you go, oh, I think actually this is really effing cool and I want to do some more of it. You have to stick with that, because that passion and that fascination infuses your scholarship, infuses your teaching, infuses the work that you're doing. I got a PhD because it was this unfortunate thing that you had to do if you wanted to teach college, and I wanted to teach college. I've wanted to teach since I was 15. Took me a while to sort out where I was teaching, whether I was coaching or teaching in the classroom or what I was doing, and it took me a while to figure out what I was teaching in the classroom. But along the way, I realized that I could tell stories in places where they weren't being listened to, with the cultural, the social capital of a PhD, and actually get people to start listening. And my research joined my teaching as my form of activism. Without that passion, I don't really think I would care that much about my research. And yet there is still that question of risk, right? There's still that question of the job market. There's still that question of how do you get through? Do you just do the safe thing until tenure? Well, I did and I didn't. I didn't write the sister's book until I was tenured. But I've been doing queer studies in religion from the beginning. I tried closeting for a year, like dressing in, I was in skirt suits and in makeup, which I learned to do in the 1980s. Terrible idea. Heels that I was falling off of, I would make a terrible drag queen. But I did it because I was like, maybe I'm too queer. And I was so relieved when I didn't get a job. And then I was like, wait, my CV, it's like throwing rainbows and glitter, so why am I bothering? I think the key is stick with the passion, go with your heart, run happily after shiny things, but then work with people who can help you with translation. Work with people who can help you on the job market say, and who will say in their letters for you, this is why I am a perfect fit with this department, who will push back against that sort of immediate, whoa, what is this thing that you still sometimes get? And it's a game, it's a strategy, academia is a chess game. But you can, my friend Dylan Rodriguez at UCR likes to talk about this as mutual exploitation. We find the justice work that we want to do is possible within the neoliberal academy. So we know that it's exploiting the heck out of us, but we're exploiting it too when it's not looking, because we can do the justice work that we want to do. And I think that part of that is doing the research that you care about, and then figuring out how to spin it so that they can see what you can see about the fit. Sorry, that was a long answer.
1: No, but
0: this is something I really care about.

0: I'm emailable. Yeah, absolutely.
1: Is a hand back here?
0: firstname.lastname@ucr.edu if you want to hear more, and I probably will not be able to respond to emails for like a month right now, but it's not personal.
2: Hi, thank you. That was a really interesting talk. I don't know if I have the right vocabulary for this, but I guess when I think of like traditional Catholic nuns in the process of becoming nuns, they kind of remove themselves from society. They become, that's like nun becomes their entire persona. They have to shed who they were beforehand. And I was curious what that looked like in this instance where there's this aspect of like drag and whether or not being a nun is the sister's whole persona in this case or if something they sort of shed and put back on, if that makes sense.
0: Yeah, it does. Thank you. And that's a good question. There is a very long process of becoming a sister of perpetual indulgence. It ranges from a year in the United States to, at least when I was talking with the house in Uruguay, to 5 years with them to become a fully professed sister. They are, and I should say this more often, and I always forget, they are they're both full-time and part-time. Once a sister, always a sister. You always have that sister persona. People talk about the sister persona as their better half. They absolutely, they joke about like, oh, we should wear bracelets that say WWSD as opposed to WWJD. What would sister do? What would my sister persona do in this moment? So the sister persona is always with them, but they are a volunteer order. Every penny that they take in goes right back out to the community. So they provide all of their own wardrobe, makeup, everything else. Or they have, if they're throwing a party, they try to get the DJ to donate their time and things like that. But many of them have day jobs. Some are students. Some are homemakers. A wide variety of things that they do when they're not in habit or in face. And yet at the same time, many sisters are very careful, and it's not just for reasons of closeting or safety. Many sisters are very careful not to associate their secular name with their sister persona. They see them as, yeah, different facets of the same person, but they're very different people. So when they manifest or they get in face, for many it's a ritual to bring out the sister or the guard, and then that is who they are for the time that they're manifested. So it's complicated, right? There is the same level of dedication, but it is not 24/7 in face. But it is 24/7 in terms of the vows that you take and the impact that they have on you. Does that answer it? Okay, thank you.
1: Thank you. Join me in thanking Professor Wilcox.

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0: when you think about reproduction or pregnancy, those are obviously very hormonally active states. There are lots of very timed specific hormonal steps that need to happen for somebody to get pregnant and to carry a pregnancy. Anywhere along the line, if there's something that is sort of messing with that hormonal signaling, then reproduction can go awry.
1: David is a 52-year-old with Down syndrome. Caregivers noticed that he's having trouble in his group home. He's been unable to do his laundry anymore. Previously neat room is now messy. He's hoarding food there. And now he needs assistance getting ready in the morning, which had never been an issue before. How specifically would we address a case like David's? Does he have dementia? Does he not? And how do we tell?
2: So we got all of them up there, and the last one on the right-hand corner is brachytherapy. The radiation is minimized when you use brachytherapy, when you have the radiation source actually in the area that you try to treat. So, you know, so the last 20 years or so, we're trying to demonstrate this physics advantage translate into a clinical improvement in patient outcome.
3: I never draw my dreams. I draw my own reality.

Thank you all for coming, and thanks to Scott for that fulsome introduction. It's a great honor to be here, an unexpected honor. And I'm happy to talk to you today about a mummy, of all things. Now, I have to tell you also that the last time I spoke about Lenin's mummy, I was invited to give an interview on a television network, and I thought, great, historians love to be on TV. And so I gave a scientific, technical evaluation of the mummification process and how it was done and how it was preserved. I was very excited. I went back and I told all my friends when it was going to be on. I told my family when it was going to be on. At home, we gathered around the TV. My kids were excited. Dad's going to be on TV. Dad's going to be on TV. Well, it started, and to my horror, it was a cartoon. A cartoon in which 10 mummies were presented and you were supposed to vote for your favorite mummy. To my double horror, Lenin came in 10th. King Tut won in a landslide. I'm hoping to do better today. I'm hoping that what comes out of this is better than a cartoon. Before I actually get to Lenin, though, I want to try to put this in a kind of a theoretical context. I'm sure many of you remember how history used to be taught and how it's still taught some places. Events, chronologies, dates, battles. It was about memorizing things. It was, in the words of one of my colleagues, one damn thing after another. Lately, though, history has begun borrowing from sociology, from anthropology, from other disciplines. In addition to our traditional chronology, we're now interested in structures of culture, which anthropologists have been interested in a long time. Rituals, things like language, history, self-understanding, recognition, self-identity, political practices. And history has now begun to incorporate these studies of cultural structures, very long-term, durable cultural structures. I mean, these are the things that make up a people, a culture. We started looking at them and trying to figure out the relationship between events and structures of culture. That's going to be the theme of my talk today. I'm going to try to put the mummification process of Lenin into a cultural scheme. In short, people often say, people are products of their history, products of their culture. Well, they are and they aren't at the same time, but I'm going to talk to you today about an event, the decision to preserve Lenin's body, but an event that reflected a culture. That event, like other events, can't be understood without reference to the culture that it comes from. It's not enough to look at an event along with the interests and the motivations of the players and then interpret it somehow. Historical actors function within a culture, and it's often a culture that they themselves are not conscious of. Frequently, we do things informed by our past, informed by our culture, and we don't recognize what they are or why they're doing it. A sociologist, Pierre Bourdieu, famously said, quote, "Tradition is silent about itself as tradition. People do not, strictly speaking, know what they are doing or why they are doing it. Things they do have more meaning than they know," unquote. And I'm going to argue today that that, in fact, is the context of the decision to mummify Lenin. That it was done on an ad hoc basis. No one knew exactly why they were doing it. It took them years to figure out that they were doing it. But in the final analysis, we can understand what they couldn't. We can understand that this decision was informed by ancient Russian cultural structures. So, what are we talking about? Everybody knows Lenin is embalmed, available to this day for public display. He's the founder of the Soviet state, and

was seen as a heroic figure. He was the interpreter of Marx to fit Russia. He was the leader of a party that went from the lunatic fringe to running the country by 1917. He was the leader of the revolution. He was the founder of the state, the Soviet state. He was the George Washington of the USSR, if you want to think of it that way. I wouldn't stretch that too far, necessarily. But an interesting point here is that George Washington's body, his mummy, is not on display. It would seem strange and odd if it were. It wouldn't fit our culture. What I'm going to try to explain today is why it did and does fit Russian culture. Lenin's body is on display in a specially constructed mausoleum since 1924. It's a place of honor and reverence. I'll talk a little bit more about that later. There are huge lines, shorter than they used to be, but still long lines to see him. He's a tourist attraction in some ways. In Soviet times, not only foreigners wanted to see Lenin, but Russians from outside Moscow would come thousands of miles to see the body. It was, in some ways, the place, the event, and you had to get there early if you were going to get in at all. You may remember that for a long time, the leaders of the country, the Politburo, stood on top of the mausoleum and watched parades go by. It was their tribune. It was their place. The changing of the guard in front of Lenin's tomb was also a tourist attraction. Three goose-stepping soldiers came out and replaced three who were standing there. It was called, by the way, Guard Post Number 1 of the Soviet Army. And it was presented, and still is presented, inside like a church. It's a sacred relic. There's a religious atmosphere here. The lighting is dark. Funeral music. It's like a church. Just like in a church, by the way, an Orthodox church, you can't have your hands in your pockets. It's disrespectful. It's irreverent. If you accidentally put your hands in your pockets in the Lenin mausoleum, a guard will run over and take them out. The door to the mausoleum, the outside door, was always, in Soviet times, just a little bit ajar, just a little bit open. The other place in Russia with a door that's just a little bit open is inside an Orthodox church on special occasions. The iconostasis in the front, the door is open just a little bit because behind it is sacred space. Behind it is God's space. In many ways, therefore, the mausoleum presents itself as a church. There's more to the religious angle, too. In Russian Orthodoxy, the bodies of saints don't decay. They're preserved forever. Their body parts can still be found in churches today and are objects of worship. They're holy objects. The mausoleum, therefore, functioned as a kind of a spiritual center of communist Moscow, like the cathedral of communism in the center of the city, like most medieval cathedrals were. And it was a religious place, or seemed to be a religious place. Lenin's body was meticulously cared for by the Soviet leadership. To this day, every summer, for 1 month, Lenin goes on what they call vacation. His body is immersed in a special chemical bath, the composition of which is still a state secret of the Russian Federation. This bath is what preserves him. And it is said that if you scraped skin samples from the mummy and looked at them under the microscope, they would be practically indistinguishable from living cells. For a month, therefore, Lenin bathes. And this is what keeps him in, I suppose you would say, top condition, as he is now. The care of Lenin's body in Soviet times was under the direct control of the secret police, the NKVD, later the KGB. It was that important.
The secret police were entirely

Entirely responsible for the body. Here you have a letter from the dreaded head of the secret police. You may have heard of him, Lavrenti Beria, who ran the secret police under Stalin for a couple of decades. Beria here is writing to the head of government, Molotov, Stalin's right-hand man, with a lengthy and precise description of a small patch of the body's skin that seemed to be changing color. This was a matter for the highest echelons of government. A small piece of skin was changing color. Nothing could be more important. This got on the Politburo agenda right up there with nuclear arms talks. Beria even sketched a small piece of the skin in his letter. It's hard to imagine anything more important than that for the top Soviet leadership. In 1941, when the Germans were assaulting Moscow in World War I, Stalin decided to evacuate Moscow to the rear. The first thing evacuated, you guessed it, Lenin's body. His body was evacuated under cover of night in a special train with an air escort before the government was evacuated, before anything else was evacuated. It was the most important thing to preserve. The big question, of course, why? Why in a modern state, a state that put the first man in space, a space that had enormous technological progress and valued science and valued technology, why a mummy? This is something you'd expect from an archaic ancient society, even maybe. But here it is. Here it is in a modern state. Why? And why was it so highly prized? Why was it the most important thing to keep out of the Germans' hands? This is the question I was trying to go at when I started this research. Now, one answer is kind of simple. This is just a cynical use by the regime to make a play for peasant religion. After all, they executed the Tsar. They needed a substitute Tsar. There's one laying right there. They destroyed the Orthodox Church, but they couldn't destroy religion. So they tried to create a substitute. Look at this mausoleum. It's just like a church. In other words, this can be understood as nothing more than a backroom cynical decision to create symbolic legitimacy for a regime of atheists in a peasant country. There was some of that, but it's much more complicated than that. What I'm going to look at next is how the decision was made. And why a body of all things? The interesting thing, one of the interesting things about how the decision was made is that in the top secret Politburo archives where this committee met to decide Lenin's funeral and his body, the interesting thing to me, behind closed doors, to each other, to themselves, nobody said this was useful. Nobody said, what a clever thing to do. What a neat trick on peasants. What a good way to put up a fake religion. Nobody said that, even in their most secret councils. How was the decision made? Well, I was lucky enough to spend a couple of years in the files, the Politburo files, of the commission to decide the fate of Lenin's body. These, until a couple of years ago, were top secret. This is what the Bolsheviks said to each other in private. So, the questions I was after, how did they decide this? And why in the end did they decide this slightly gruesome mummy? Why? Why not just a statue to commemorate Lenin? Some other kind of monument, perhaps, however gigantic and lavish. This is what Lenin's wife wanted, by the way, a modest monument. She was horrified at the idea of preserving his body. Horrified. After all, what they did, creating a holy relic in a kind of a pseudo church, is not very Marxist at all. Marxists don't believe that there's a soul. They believe that when you die, your body is just a body. It's just a mess of chemicals. It's nothing. One old Bolshevik actually wrote a book prescribing what Bolsheviks should do to their comrades' bodies when they die. And he came up with what soon became a popular opinion. They should be burned and ground up and sent to a soap factory.

because then at least they'd be useful. Marxists and Bolsheviks had nothing to say about bodies, nothing to do about bodies. Yet, look what they did. They preserved a body and put it, I'm going to argue here, almost by accident, in a shrine. Along with preserving linen comes a whole bunch of cultural attributes. One of the most popular slogans in the Soviet period, especially for young people, and you saw it on badges and you saw it on flags, Lenin lived, Lenin lives, Lenin will live. That speaks to immortality, something Bolsheviks are not supposed to believe in. Lenin's still alive? What? Lenin will be alive in the future? What? How communist is that? In fact, the whole body laying there with its accompanying slogans speaks of immortality, a very un-Marxist thing, a very un-communist, un-Bolshevik thing, a very unscientific thing, a lot of people would argue. I remember once standing in front of the mausoleum many years ago, looking at the front, and a young Soviet kid came up to me. He must have been about 12. His first question, always the first question in those days, who are you and where you're from? I said I was an American. So he decided to give me a little education there on the spot. He said, you know why that door is open just a little bit? Well, I had my suspicions that it was kind of like a church thing. He said, it's open a little bit, so if he decides to get out, he can. This wasn't a joke on foreigners. There was no smile here. He sincerely believed that. You know, some kind of resurrection might happen. It was within his cultural field of vision that Lenin might get up and walk out and save the planet. What we have here, therefore, is immortality, implicitly and with a lot of people, explicitly. How'd they come up with this? What was this committee thinking? Well, a couple of things to notice right away, and this part surprised me. Stalin was not involved in the decision at all. He was not a member of the committee. He only rubber-stamped their reports periodically when they came to the Politburo. This was not Stalin's idea. Instead, the committee was chaired by the first head of the secret police, a man named Dzerzhinsky. You can't imagine a more hard-boiled, cynic, communist guy than Felix Dzerzhinsky, who at the stroke of a pen could send 200 people to their execution and then go home and write romantic poetry. The organization of the committee, therefore, didn't speak at all of immortality or emotion or anything like that. In fact, they didn't have a plan. At the beginning, Lenin died. They organized his funeral. Okay, what do we do with the body? Well, there were crowds of people coming from all over the country to view Lenin's body. He was lying in state in a building in the beginning. Huge crowds wrapped around blocks in Moscow. So for crowd control, they moved the body to a temporary wooden building on Red Square. Temporary building. The idea was that when the crowds died down, they'd bury him somewhere. In fact, there were discussions about where to bury him, who to bury him with. The idea of having him on display, therefore, was a temporary stopgap for crowd control. The problem was the crowds kept coming and coming and coming. Lenin died in January, and by April, the crowds were still coming. Something had to be done because the weather was warming up. It was okay to put a dead body out in Moscow January, you know. But by April or May, you know, he's going to go south on you pretty quick. So what do we do next, they said. Well, let's figure out a way to keep him a little longer until the crowds die down, a little longer. So they ordered the construction of a slightly larger wooden mausoleum to cover him and began looking at ways. I mean, how do we keep the body from rotting? There was a group that wanted to freeze him. Another group wanted to, you know, basically plasticize him with shellac. All different kinds of ideas were gone over in the committee. They didn't know what they were doing. They didn't know how long he needed to be preserved. Surely the crowds would stop coming.

coming at some point, and we can bury the guy. They didn't stop coming. What they finally came up with was the recipe of Professor Abrikozov, which, by the way, means apricot in Russian. Professor Apricot came up with the formula to preserve Lenin. And as I said, it's still a secret. But delegates from the Politburo went south, where Apricot lived, and he was able to present five bodies of convicts whom he had perfectly preserved for years with his special bath. Great, they said. They brought him back to Moscow, put him in charge of preserving the body just a little longer, along with the provision, since the committee was headed by the secret police, this better work or you're dead. It did work. But it was still 5 years before the committee, after much debate, came around to the idea of a permanent building. A stone building, rather than some temporary wooden structure here. Literally, they stumbled into the final decision. That final decision being permanently preserving Lenin in a permanent stone building. It was a series of incremental decisions, a series of stopgap decisions. Nobody really knew what they were doing. Now, what they did do, almost accidentally, was create a kind of a religious relic. But they furiously denied to each other on the committee that that's what they were doing. This isn't a relic. Oh, no. This isn't religious. Oh, no. We're just doing this because he's a great man. As Dzerzhinsky, the head of the committee, said, the question here is not why, but why not? They just did it. They stumbled into doing it. Some people on the committee were violently opposed to this. One man, Voroshilov, the Minister of Defense, said, this is not Marxist. This is not Bolshevik. He said, we can't very well go out there in the country and attack religion and then make one. The peasants will see through it. We can't attack peasant religion and then adopt it. We don't need a body, Voroshilov said. I've been to London and I've seen Marx's grave, he pointed out. There's a nice monument, respectful monument on the grave, but there's no body laying out there. It works without a body. We don't need a body. Turns out they did, but they weren't sure why. It turns out that they created a religious relic without knowing it and with affirming to each other that that's not what they were doing. Remember Pierre Bourdieu here. Subjects, people do not, strictly speaking, know what they're doing. And what they're doing has more meaning than they know. A lot of times, events happen, organized and orchestrated by specific people, who can't themselves explain why they're doing it. That's what happened here with this committee, which met 5 years arguing about this constantly. I've seen this at work, by the way, personally. My friend Tatiana, a medical doctor, specializes in hormones, an atheist, a hardcore scientific person, more than that, a Communist Party member, more than that, a Communist Party secretary for ideology. There's nobody more hardcore than that in the Soviet Union. Secretary for ideology. When her husband Leonid died, I attended his funeral, they were friends of mine, and was amazed to see a priest, censers, a small choir, a headstone with a cross on it, a typical Russian Orthodox traditional funeral. And I said to Tanya afterwards, I said, Tanya, what's this? You're a communist, you're an atheist. You don't believe in this stuff. Why did you give Leonid this kind of funeral? And she got this frown on her face, and she thought about it, and she said, and the members of the commission could have said this too, I don't know. This is just what we do. I can't tell you how many people I've talked to at Russian funerals when I ask why this or why that or why the other thing. We don't know. It's

just what we do. It's what our parents did. It's what our grandparents did. This is a kind of a powerful culture structure or series of structures that frequently informs decisions without direct reference to it. The way it came out

to heal disease when they went by. Some peasants believed that if political deviants could simply be brought under the presence of the body, their false ideology would be healed and cured. People were arrested for trying to photograph the body, for trying to caress it. Now, the leaders of the committee, faced with this magicization of the body, were appalled, absolutely appalled. They ordered the guards, don't let anybody touch it. Don't let anybody photograph it. It's not magic. But you couldn't convince the peasants of that. Another example of how the Bolsheviks did something that resonated in culture unexpectedly and without them knowing it. It was wildly received by the peasantry. Now, when I thought about this, I thought, oh, I get it. The members of the Politburo at the time, the first generation of Soviet leaders, were yesterday's workers and peasants. They carried that culture with them. There was no member of the Politburo at this time more than two generations from the peasant village. More than two generations from relatives who still believed in magic, who still buried afterbirth under the corner of the house to keep demons away. Within their living memory, these Bolsheviks, that was their culture. Consciously, though, and not dishonestly, they were atheistic, scientific Bolsheviks. The body was nothing but chemicals. But unconsciously, they carried the Russian traditions about sacred bodies. They would never admit it. They didn't ever admit it. When the body began to be magic, they tried to stop it. But they still left it there. They still preserved it there because something ringing around in their unconscious, something thousands of years old, something their fathers and grandfathers would have intuitively understood, eventually won out. Their grandfathers would know exactly what this meant. They denied it in the fore part of their brain, but did it in the back part of their brain. They inherited a culture without trying to, and while fighting it every step of the way. Cultural structures are durable and powerful and not easily ended or deflected. Why a body? What is there in Russian history about a body? Well, we can look at several things. One of the things we can look at is Russian politics, right? One man rules for life until he dies. It's always been that way, right up close to the present. Power is understood in Russia and has always been understood as personal, not constitutional, not legal. Russians don't think of the state as a kind of abstract thing that exists separate from the people who run it. It's not an existing entity, this state. It's the person who runs it. The person is the state. Power in Russia for thousands of years and today is determined not by what office you hold, not by rank, what rank you have, not by what ministry you run, but how personally close you are to a more powerful person. We call this patronage, by the way. Patronage, connection to powerful people, patrons and clients, is the Russian understanding of politics. Not laws, not states, not constitutions. There's another difference between Russia and the West about power and politics. It's often said that in the West, in medieval France, let's say, the king had two bodies, figurative speaking. There was his physical body, and then there his political body. I'm Louis, that other body is the king. Two bodies. Now, over the centuries, these two bodies got eroded by challenging institutions, parliaments, constitutions. And eventually, in the West, the sacred second body was replaced by a constitution, by a state. The king became just another person, like today in England.

England or Netherlands. Nobody imagines these kings or queens are in any way personifying the state. But in Russia, the king only had one body in popular understanding. He was the state. There is no state without the king, the czar, the prince. We can see this in language, by the way. The word for lord, dominating lord in Russian, is gosudar. The word for state, when they ever used it, was gosudarstvo. The lord and the state come from the same word and are thought of as the same thing. When Louis XIV in France famously said, "I am the state," that couldn't hold a candle to Russian understanding about the guy being the state. Louis was kind of making a little joke. Louis was kind of saying something that kind of nobody really believed. If a Russian prince or a czar had said that, there would have been no question, of course he's the state, because there's no other institution available. This, by the way, is the origin of what we call cults of personality, cults of leaders, the cult of Stalin, we often talk about. The Russian leaders, throughout the centuries, have been branded. Their understanding as leader of the state has been, in many ways, advertised through iconography. The leader of the state was supposed to be the father of the country, patriarchal. This is Nicholas II, the last czar. One of his attributes was strength. The leader is strong. There's a big, strong Lenin with troops there. Make no mistake, Lenin is powerful through armed strength. Stalin and Lenin together, in gigantic form, have tanks and soldiers. The leaders are strong. The state, the army, the father is in charge of them. There's an even larger Stalin with airplanes and tanks. Once again, the icon of the strong, patriotic, strong-armed patriarchy leader. Even poor broken-down Brezhnev was presented as a military expert of some kind. People used to say, "How does he stand up with all those medals on his coat?" None of which he actually earned. Nevertheless, it was important to continue to project the ancient image of the patriarchal leader of the armed country. This isn't an accident by Gorbachev's branders. We look at it as ridiculous and silly, but it's in the tradition. It's in the icon tradition of the powerful patriarch leader who is armed, maybe with a spaceship, maybe with a rifle. The leader is also kind. And over the centuries, the iconography of the leader, remember too, this is the iconography of the state. The leader is kind, the state is kind. Often with children, here's Lenin with children. Lenin, by the way, hated children. But never mind, the image had to be produced and reproduced. Stalin was said to be the best friend of children. Not all would agree, I'm pretty sure. But the image had to be maintained because the state is kind. And since the leader is the state, he's kind too. There's Gorbachev with children. Gorbachev goes one better. He likes animals. He hugs puppies and kisses horses. You can't get much kinder than that. Now, it's especially important in his tenure to project kindness because the economy has been hardly kind to people. Other leaders, by the way, in other countries did the same thing. Here's Nasser of Egypt with children. Even Hitler liked children, or is presented as liking children. Mao Zedong, we don't know what he actually thought of children, but he was often photographed with them. The leader equals the state equals kindness, as well as arm strength. Even the current little Kim, who's running
North Korea is surrounded by, it's not clear whether they are children or girlfriends. But boy, is he kind to them. Putin has his limits with this kindness thing, with this patrimonial thing. He has no objections to being considered the father, the state, armed, kind. He allows himself to be branded. But he's got his limits. One of those limits has to do with the Russian tradition of kissing the hand of the Tsar. Putin doesn't want to be kissed. Watch him visit a monastery. Ooh, no. Nevertheless, he did what czars are supposed to do at monasteries. He took it under his patronage and gave it money. And everybody knew now that this monastery was favored by the Tsar. Russian rulers get their authority passed down through the ages. We call this apostolic succession. It's like the Pope. The Pope has to trace his lineage back to St. Peter. And the thing that gives him authority is that he is somehow descended from St. Peter. He is the new apostle, apostolic succession. Same thing was true in Russia. Part of the reason the Tsar, the president, is the state is because he is properly descended in a line of succession from others like that. Here are the descendants of the Romanovs, the Romanov dynasty, with Nicholas II being the last guy, traced all the way back to a 17th century Tsar. The line of succession is important. He's not just anybody. He's special because his ancestors were special. The communists did the same thing. Marx, Engels, Lenin, Stalin. Apostolic succession. Comes from Marx as the progenitor, the founder. Maybe even before him, the idea of communism. But these leaders, these Russian leaders, have to establish a line of succession. Here's the last Tsar, Nicholas II, and his son, Alexei, in a standard succession picture. The ruler is always on the left, the successor, the heir, is always on the right. The standard formula for presenting this descendant idea. Lenin on the left, Stalin on the right. Same icon, same idea. It goes down through the communist ages, if you will, or the communist rulers. It's a way of designating a successor. Although it gets modernized in the process. There's Putin on the left and the successor Medvedev on the right. In this case, the current holder, the current prince, looks a little bit apprehensive, if not terrified. But the picture does the same thing that all of these earlier pictures did. A visual way to show legitimacy and proper succession. What we have here in these pictures, Tsar to Putin, what we have here is a kind of a strange mixture of the ancient and the modern. The modern is somehow captured by the ancient. Now, modern Russian rulers no longer trace their lineage to God, but they trace their lineage to a mythical, powerful idea or person. The body is still important. Whether you trace your image back to Rurik, the legendary Viking that established the Russian dynasty, or to Marx, you're still tracing something. And that tracing, that continuity of person to person, also is supposed to speak to the continuity of the state. The state. The state, too, is continuous. The state lived, lives, and will always live. Just like the bodies. This got to the point where I actually saw
is not allowed to photograph in a restaurant.

Russian church an icon of Stalin, a guy who killed more priests than anybody probably in history. But he was the ruler, he was the state, and therefore he was somehow incorporated into religious belief. Most Russian princes and czars over the years were eventually canonized. They were holy people because they descended from holy people. Making Stalin into an icon is in that tradition. It's in that path. Like the state, bodies don't decay if they're holy. In fact, most recently, the last czar, Nicholas II, was canonized. He's now a saint because he was a ruler. And I wouldn't be surprised if 20 years from now somebody dug him up and tried to prove that his body was not decaying. The religious and the political bleed into each other. They have the same methods of continuity, the same methods of iconography, of picture presentation. Which brings us to the mausoleum, which I think is one of the most interesting buildings around. The body in the mausoleum is a symbol of the state for everybody to see. The mausoleum, as my colleague Vladimir Paperny pointed out some time ago, is the center of Moscow, the spiritual center, the geographical center. And inside it is the undecaying body of the holy originator of the state, who therefore is somehow the state. There were competing designs for the mausoleum. There was a 5-year competition. What kind of mausoleum to build? Another example of the way they're stumbling into this and not really deciding. A national contest. You could send in your own design for Lenin's mausoleum. And the vast majority of the contestants were modern. The motifs were modern, if not abstract.

Very avant-garde stuff. And industrial ideas. This was actually a functioning radio tower above Lenin's body. This version of the mausoleum, with a convenient entrance and exit at opposite ends, was going to show lightning. I mean, we're talking here about real electrical static lightning shooting back and forth while the visitors were inside contemplating the body. One of my American colleagues said it's really unfortunate that the Russian language doesn't have an analog for what we would say, Lenin sure screwed the country. Doesn't work in Russian. But it's industrial. Some of them are just plain strange, just weird. The committee, I think, got a good laugh at some of these. What is that supposed to be? Some kind of weird communist historical Disneyland ride. And what about this? Lenin hated boats. He got seasick. Whose idea was it to have a funny black obelisk with stars on it next to a sailing ship? Nobody knows. But in the end, they picked a very conservative pyramid put forward by architect Shusev, who designed actually a lot of things in Moscow. Why this pyramid? Well, on the one hand, 1924, 25, 26 was part of the worldwide King Tut craze. His body, his mummy, had just been, you know, unearthed, discovered, and pyramids were just fashionable. That's part of it. Part of it, though, is that a pyramid speaks of immortality. A pyramid houses a body that doesn't die. It is monumental. The Egyptian pyramids are still there. They last for

forever. Communism like that, and like the guy inside, will last forever. Something about pyramids. But this particular pyramid, like so much else I'm talking about here, is a mixture of the ancient and the modern. On the one hand, it's a recognizable pyramid. On the other hand, it's in the ultra-modern architectural style of constructivism. Simple lines, squares, no curves anywhere, nothing fanciful. The idea behind constructivism was the body as machine. I'm sorry, the building as machine. So the final decision here was part archaic and part modern. Its location also shows this peculiar mixture of the ancient and the modern in Russian culture. There it is, a ancient and modern building at the same time on Red Square. On the far left, you see St. Basil's Cathedral of the 16th century. Just behind the mausoleum, you see one clock tower of the Kremlin Wall. This particular one is an English clock of the 19th century. To the right, you see the Kremlin, a Renaissance fortress of the 15th century. The styles are, the concepts are, as Ken Jowett from Berkeley said, all mixed up. The ancient and the modern are all mixed up. We shouldn't be surprised in the modern age to see ancient stuff peeking through. For years, from the beginning, Soviet leaders stood on the mausoleum on ceremonial occasions. Here's the early wooden mausoleum before they built the stone one in 1929. Here you have Stalin and the early group of Politburo members. The symbolism here, if you think about it for a minute, what's being communicated here? What's being communicated here is several things. Permanence, pyramid, modernity, constructivism. But more than that, the warriors are standing on the body of the chieftain. This could well be a burial mound 2000 BC, housing the remains of the real or imagined clan founder. And on ceremonial occasions, the warriors stand on top to identify themselves with him, to identify themselves with the clan, with the state. They are quite literally standing on the body. It continues through the ages. This is from the Brezhnev period. Also from the Brezhnev period. There's one little interesting story here. Nikita Khrushchev in his memoirs, and if you want to learn a lot about Soviet history, pick up one of the three volumes of Khrushchev's memoirs. He said that on these special occasions where they all stood there in kind of rough order of seniority, he said, we got wind of the fact that the CIA was studying who was standing next to who and trying to establish the pecking order, Kremlinology, it was called. He said, we found out about that. And so what we decided to do was mix ourselves up at random just to screw with them. Which they apparently did. But there's another thing here. The warriors are standing on the body, yes. The body is the undecaying accidental relic of the founder, the origin of the state. He is housed in a building that's part ancient and part modern. Going in there recalls the ancient again, the archaic, the music, the lighting, the elements of the church, ancient and modern, all mixed up. But the kicker is, on top of all of this archaism, this ancient stuff tempered with the modern, in the basement are two permanently functioning 24/7 pathology laboratories, just in case the body does go south one day. The whole edifice, therefore, of ancientness, archaic culture, complete with the warrior standing on the body, mediated by science, is held up by 20th century science.

Russian culture and the body itself is all about a mixture of the ancient and the modern. Right down to the present with TV cameras. It's also another way of saying this ancient and modern stuff, us standing up here, we're the leaders of the country, standing on the founder of the country. The state's immortal. This is permanence. This is stability. This is security. If I were a Soviet party official giving a speech, at this point I would say, to everyone's relief, I am concluding now, comrades. The Bolsheviks inherited archaic political practices and incorporated them into the body, into the ad hoc 5-year-long confused decision about what to do with the body. The ancient won out while they furiously denied it to each other. They implemented radical transformational policies in the country. Classes were wiped out, new ones appeared. Rapid industrialization, technological expertise, but they used ancient means. Patrons and clients, political clans, ancient symbolism. The big difference here between the goals and the means. Lenin's body, therefore, was not just a tool, not just a cynical tool put out there to fool peasants. It was a reflection of culture, ancient culture. A culture inherited by the Bolsheviks, but operative at a subconscious level. They would have furiously denied it if you told them this is what they were doing, and sincerely denied it, because that's not what they thought they were doing. But it's what they did anyway. Finally, I'm going to leave you with a quote. This was a reference, by the way, to the 19th century, not the 20th, but it still holds. Reading these regulations, modern regulations, instructions and orders, ukazes, you can't rid yourself of the impression that European Russia is growing from the debris of the devastated past. From the half-faded pages of these documents, through the outer shell of the jargon, old Muscovite Russia gazes upon you, having successfully stepped over the threshold and settled comfortably in the new framework. The ancient gazes at us, persisting, settling comfortably in what we mistake for modernity and modernism. And I want to end here with a plea. If you ever find yourself watching television and a cartoon comes on, vote for Lenin. He's far and away the best mummy. Thank you very much.

0: We'll raise the lights so I can see, look out, and we have a few minutes for questions.
1: I think he's right. This is a very good question. One of the most important documents in Soviet history is Lenin's so-called testament, where he wrote down a lot of impressions about who might succeed him, saying good things and bad things. It was followed by a kind of an extra testament that said Stalin should be removed. He's too rude. He's too mean. Now, Lenin saying somebody should be removed is the kiss of death for Stalin's career. It turned out it wasn't, because by that time, Lenin had had three strokes and nobody really took him seriously. He was saying a lot of things. But the interesting thing here is that the latest research by Kotkin of Princeton took this document. When was it produced? When was it publicized? Was it actually registered as one of his utterances? Did he actually say it? He concludes that it was a fake, a forgery to begin with, designed by Stalin's opponents to try to torpedo his career. Most people think the question's still open, but it's pretty doubtful.

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0: stroke. So what is stroke? There's two common types of stroke. One is the ischemic stroke. So that's the first picture there, which includes a blockage or a clot in the artery. So there's pretty much a blockage right there, and then that part of the brain where that blood flow is blocked will typically die. And then the hemorrhagic stroke is when there's a blood vessel leading to one part of the brain that will burst and it'll cause bleeding in the brain. A TIA is a transient ischemic attack, and that usually results from just a temporary clot. And typically when that clot is removed, the brain will receive that blood flow again. So the symptoms can be very short with a TIA. So common deficits in stroke, there can be so many different types of deficits in stroke. It just depends on what part of the brain is affected or what artery was affected. So this is a very general kind of overview. But some of the really common impairments that we'll see, maybe even in the clinic, are hemiparesis and hemiplegia. So the right side of the brain controls the left side of the body. So a right CVA will affect and produce left-sided weakness and vice versa. We'll commonly maybe see some visual changes. So difficulty scanning to the right or the left or different regions. Perceptual deficits, which is common with a stroke in the right hemisphere. So difficulty with like spatial orientation. And apraxia, so difficulty with learned movements. Other issues might be mental changes, confusion, disorientation. Speech can be affected, and that is common with a stroke in the left hemisphere. And then some of the other ones that are listed there. So again, they're very variable. The TIA is at the bottom corner, and again, some of those symptoms, again, will last, you know, a few minutes up to 24 hours. So those are a little bit more variable.
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I have no financial disclosures. And what I'd like to talk about in this brief session this evening is really how climate change and petrochemicals impact reproduction and pregnancy. And so it's really going to sort of be a bit of a whirlwind tour, but I'm going to start with the science, how climate change impacts reproduction, and then a little bit on how climate change and chemicals intersect. And then we'll delve into the concept of endocrine disruption on reproduction, because understanding that concept is important to understand why there are certain chemicals that we worry about exposure to. And then I'm hopefully we'll spend a little bit more time going over some practical tips to reduce exposure to toxic chemicals and promoting resilience to climate change. So starting with the basics. So again, my day job is taking care of high-risk pregnancies. And there's an extensive and growing body of literature suggesting that climate change carries particular risks for pregnancy. And I'm not going to have time to go into all of it, but just thinking about the basics, we know that high heat is dangerous for pregnant women. So the normal physiology of pregnancy, the woman is breathing a lot more. There's a 20% increase in oxygen consumption. There's a 50% increase in how hard the heart is working in pregnancy. And the fetus itself is generating heat. So all these things together make the pregnant person more susceptible to high heat. And when we look at health outcomes and pregnancy outcomes related to heat waves or extreme temperatures in general, we see shorter pregnancies and more preterm birth. And preterm birth is, it's an important contributor to children's health and certainly a major risk factor for death even in premature infants. So this is something that's, worth a lot of attention. And so research from different parts of the world have shown that higher temperatures increase the risk of preterm birth. And in general, it's thought that absolute higher temperatures may be worse, but that it's also a high temperature relative to what a community is used to, because a community that is used to 90-degree weather is going to have air conditioning, hopefully, and is more sort of built around hotter temperatures, as opposed to, say, a community like the west side of San Francisco, where, you're sort of expecting it to be cooler. And if you have a relatively warm day, it feels like a hot day. Other issues related to climate change and pregnancy: with wildfire smoke, we also see an increased risk of preterm birth. With floods, again, we see a risk of low birth weight, and then even morbidity and mortality in babies who are born during or after floods. So there are lots of ways that we can see climate change sort of directly impacting pregnancy. And when we think about how climate change and fossil fuels and petrochemicals and plastics are related, there is, it's sort of bidirectional or multidirectional for all of these things. So if we start with petrochemicals, we think of them as being, of petroleum is being used for fuel, and burning that fuel is driving climate change by increasing greenhouse gases in the atmosphere. But those same chemicals can also be turned into plastics and various chemicals that are used for manipulating the physical properties of plastics. So as society makes an effort to stop burning fossil fuels as we go electric, that leaves potentially more fossil fuels to be pushed down into the plastics pathway. And then that makes it into our environment, it makes it into our bodies, water, air, etc. And then we see more health harms from these chemicals. And there are really some astounding numbers. And this data is actually a little over 10 years old. But coming from the EPA, they calculated the amount of chemicals that were either produced or imported into the United States per person per year. And it adds up to 30,000 pounds of chemicals per person per year. So just think about that. Every year, you or other people in your family or people you know, 30,000 pounds of chemicals. It's a little bit mind-boggling.
And so, no wonder we see our environment getting polluted, and no wonder we see our bodies getting polluted. So, what are some of these chemicals doing? Well, many of the chemicals that I'm going to talk about and that you read about in the newspaper function as endocrine disrupting chemicals. So, rather than the body making a hormone that is intended to work somewhere else in the body for some purpose, this is a chemical that mimics a hormone and it mimics hormone action somewhere in the body. And when you think about reproduction or pregnancy, those are obviously very hormonally active states. There are lots of very timed specific hormonal steps that need to happen for somebody to get pregnant and to carry a pregnancy.

And so anywhere along the line, if there's something that is sort of messing with that hormonal signaling, then reproduction can go awry. And so some of the most famous examples of this is a pharmaceutical chemical called DES or diethylstilbestrol, and then BPA or bisphenol A, which is a chemical used to make to change the properties of plastic. So most famously for a polycarbonate water bottle to make it sort of hard and resilient. And so when you look at the chemical structure, maybe it's not completely obvious on these chemical structure drawings, but these two molecules are able in the body to mimic the function of estrogen. So if we think of estrogen as a key acting on the receptor in a cell or an organ, that receptor is like a lock. Well, if we take BPA, it functions like a pick lock. So it's not the chemical that it's supposed to be, but it is able to do some of the same functions. And so we see chemicals that act as endocrine disruptors in the estrogen system. We can see it in the androgen system. We see it in the thyroid system. We see it in some of the systems around metabolism and obesity. So there are a number of hormonal systems that can be interfered with by chemicals that can be found in our environment or our food. And this slide, the figure on the left is, it's a little bit tongue-in-cheek. It's from GQ magazine, but it shows that as global plastic production has grown in the white line over the last 40 years, global sperm counts in the red line have decreased. And I'm not going to talk about male fertility at all, or at least not much, but if you're interested in that topic, there's a new movie out on Netflix, which is sort of interesting, following one of the researchers who's done a lot of the important work in this area. And so one of her studies, and they actually, I think they show some of this data in the movie that's on Netflix, she looked at pregnant women and collected their urine while they were pregnant. And then after their babies were born, she measured something called the anogenital distance. So that's measuring from the bottom of the scrotum to the anus. And that is something that you expect in a boy, that distance to be bigger than what you would see if you measured the distance from the vulva to the anus in a girl. So it's something that's known in animals and rodents and in humans to be se sexually dimorphic. And in her research, the baby boys that were exposed to more of these phthalate plastic chemicals in the womb had shorter anogenital distances. So they had sort of an anti-testosterone and anti-androgen effect while they were in the womb that actually changed their body. We also see these phthalates, and I've put a rubber ducky here because that's one of the places that they're found. And these plastic chemicals have been associated with preterm birth. So one recent study estimated that in a year, about a 2 million preterm births globally, or almost 10% of preterm births, were attributable to one specific type of phthalate, and there are hundreds of different varieties of phthalates out there. So another very important way where plastic chemicals are impacting reproduction. And I'm not going to go through all these different chemicals, but there's a long laundry list, and the chemical industry is always coming up with new chemicals, and they're not tested before they're put into consumer products. So as soon as I learn the alphabet soup for one class of chemicals, there's a new class that springs up and more things for me to learn. So what can we do about it? Well, starting on the societal level, we can improve, we can change the trajectory of climate change. And doing things like moving from coal and oil power to electric power not only impacts greenhouse gases and climate change, but this research study showed that it actually decreases the risk of preterm birth for the people who happen to live very close to those chemical, or excuse me, power plants that are spewing out

pollution, those pregnant people had a lower risk of preterm birth. Another thing that society can do is improve water supplies. So this study in Minnesota, they put in a fancy filtration system to get rid of PFAS, which are Teflon-type chemicals, and they showed a decrease in low birth weight when using the water filtration. So that sort of moves me to the individual level. And the name of that movie, Plastic Detox, it's not really detoxing. You know, if we say detoxing means increasing the consumption of healthy, nutritious foods, decreasing the intake of toxins, you know, living a healthy, clean life, yes, you can detox. And we'll talk a little bit more, but this isn't something where you can do a juice cleanse or take a specific herb or a supplement and remove things from your body. You have to decrease what's coming in and then let your body's metabolism sort of remove what's already there. And most specifically, we do not recommend something called chelation, which is a medical treatment intended to remove heavy metals in poison levels. And that's something that should only be done under supervision of a medical toxicologist. So black plastic hit the news. This was about a year ago, and there was some back and forth in the media, you know, is it really bad or is it sort of overblown? This is a study where that came from. So basically, these researchers measured some flame retardants, which are thyroid endocrine disruptors, in a variety of black plastic household products. So they were found in black plastic kitchenware, they were found in sushi trays, a number of places where recycled plastic somehow got contaminated with old plastics, probably from old cell phones or whatever, that had these flame retardants in them. And there was a miscalculation in this discussion of the paper. So they didn't, they calculated the levels correctly in the work that they did, but they overestimated through a math error sort of what the EPA safe level would be. So there was that one error, which is why there was sort of pushback in the press. But the conclusion of the paper was that we're finding these toxic chemicals in plastic that we use in our kitchens. So this is hot off the presses, some advice from The Onion. And I haven't really tested any of these out, but I'll share my slides later if anybody's interested. So what do I recommend as sort of the top 10 things to do to avoid toxins? The first one is sort of simple advice, but not always easy to do in a busy life, but really to eat real food and to avoid ultra-processed food. And ideally to avoid food that has had substantial plastic contact. And what I mean is something that's been sort of in plastic or touching plastic for a long time or at high heat or with fatty foods or moist foods where there's sort of easily a way for the plastic chemicals to leach from the packaging into the food. So this doesn't mean if you end up taking your apples home from the store in a plastic bag. I'm not so much worried about that exposure. It's brief, it's dry, it's probably not getting too much plastic into your food. It's not great for the environment, but it's probably not harming you. It's more the, you know, I'm going to get this lasagna from the pre-made food thing that comes in a plastic tub. Who knows how long it's been in that thing and heat it in the microwave. That's where you're going to get the most plastic exposure. Choosing fresh or frozen fruits or vegetables. Canned, unfortunately, many cans are lined with plastics. Washing produce, that's obviously a simple, inexpensive step most of the time. And then buying organic if you can. You know, organic produce means that the workers are exposed to less pesticides, but it also means that you're exposed to less pesticides. The Environmental Working Group does share every year sort of updated lists of which produce have the most or worst amounts of pesticide contamination. So that can be one way to sort of decide where you're going to put your dollars. Cooking in glass, storing food in glass or stainless steel, not plastic. Washing hands prior to eating. Again, it's sort of a simple thing. You know, the alcohol-based hand sanitizer is great for killing germs.

So I really believe in it, but it's not going to remove whatever has made it onto your hands during the day. So if you're going to eat, ideally you actually wash with soap and water. Funny place to get exposure to phthalates or BPA is actually those carbonless receipts that you get at the store. Many of them contain phthalates, and actually in that form, they can be absorbed through your skin. Furniture, it can expose people to flame retardants. This is less of a problem currently in San Francisco because it's banned to sell furniture with these chemical flame retardants. I'm sure some things still end up getting sold, but probably the risk is lower if you buy something in San Francisco than if you buy it out of state. Fish can be really healthy, particularly for people who are planning pregnancy or who are pregnant, but we want to make sure that people are eating low mercury, low toxin fish. So the FDA has some good, straightforward fish choices available. And in general, if you think of the smaller fish, are less likely to be contaminated than the fish at the other end of the food chain that have sort of eaten smaller fish because they build up more mercury. And then in California, the state, through what's called OEHA, or the Office of Environmental Health Hazard Assessment, has fish advisories for bodies of water in California. So if you're buying fish that somebody has fished locally, or if you yourself are going fishing, you can look and see what's safe to eat versus what is not recommended or recommended in limited quantities. Pesticides can be really dangerous for the developing brain in pregnancy, probably associated with a number of health conditions, neurodegenerative disorders, etc. So really trying to think about integrative pest management strategies or a way that you can decrease your use of any of these chemicals. Another simple, inexpensive step is to clean desks frequently, particularly, again, if there's little kids, toddlers crawling around the house. We think of a damp mop or a HEPA vacuum as being better at getting rid of the dust than a broom or a vacuum that doesn't have a HEPA filter. It might just sort of redistribute the dust. And then another simple, inexpensive step is just to leave shoes at the door. So instead of wearing your outdoor shoes in, leaving them by the door so that there's less dust and toxins getting tracked into the house. Lead continues to be an issue, even though it's been known for a long time to be a major poison. The risk overall is lower since we've gotten lead out of gasoline. So there's less lead and dust in places, but we still see it from the legacy of lead paint or lead pipes. And then we still see it sometimes in imported foods or cosmetics where somebody somewhere along the supply chain adds just a little bit of lead that makes everything weigh more and makes it more valuable at the other end. We recommend avoiding tobacco smoke, both for people who are trying to get pregnant as well as during pregnancy and when there are young children in the house. And e-cigarettes probably they may be safer in some ways, but they may be more dangerous in other ways. You're inhaling a lot of chemicals that haven't been tested for their health impact. So we really recommend that when people are pregnant, they try to quit completely if that's possible. And then lastly, for personal care products, a number of them contain some of these endocrine disruptors. So we recommend looking on the label for phthalates, parabens, something labeled as fragrance or triclosan. All these things ideally are avoided. And there are a number of organizations that will search ingredient lists and give you safer choices. So Skin Deep is one website from the Environmental Working Group that has a lot of information about what's in your products. As far as advice around climate change, the Western States PESU, or Pediatric Environmental Health Specialty Unit at UCSF, has a lot of information on our website about extreme weather, as we call it in the federal world. But so if you use this QR code, you can get access to some more of this information. And then just our website in general has lots of information. We have specific information on how to protect pregnant people and kids,

0: when there's wildfire smoke in the air. So that is important in the Bay Area. If anyone is interested in learning more, we have a multimedia ebook at the Western States PESU that has a lot of information to learn more about a number of topics of environmental health. And then for anybody interested in a clinical consultation, I'm happy to see referrals in my environmental health clinic as well. So to sum up, I know that was a whirlwind tour, but petrochemicals and climate change can impact reproduction and pregnancy. These are sort of thorny problems with lots of things kind of connected together, but really we need to think about both addressing this on a societal level, especially for the bigger things, but there are things an individual can do to decrease their exposures.
1: Thank you so much, Dr. Zlatnik, for that excellent talk. We have several questions for you. So the first, Dr. Zlatnik, a questioner asks, you mentioned the importance of quitting tobacco in terms of exposures and health risks. And she asked if you could comment on marijuana or all cannabis products, really.
0: Marijuana, even though it's natural, it is a drug. I mean, there are chemicals in it that can have impacts on the brain and body. And research in general over the years has shown some risks in pregnancy, increased risk of preterm labor and low birth weight with marijuana use. Not randomized control trial data, but certainly a number of studies suggesting that. And so it's really something that in general, we don't recommend. We have ways of managing morning sickness, nausea and vomiting pregnancy that are better studied and, better safety data than marijuana. So that's really not, we don't recommend it to be used for morning sickness. And then as the baby's brain is developing over the course of the pregnancy, there are some sort of concerning signals about marijuana. So it's really not ideal. If people are able to discontinue use, that's really what we recommend.
1: Dr. Zlatnik, I have a question about could you speak to any known associations between the cumulative environmental exposures that a woman experiences over decades and the diseases we commonly see later in life, like reproductive cancers, breast and gynecologic, or even cardiac disease or neurodegenerative disease? What do we know about that?
0: I think much of the research that's been done so far has been, let me get some people in and measure chemicals in their blood or their urine, and then look in the short term and see what their health outcomes are. And we have less information about, okay, let's look 30 years from now, 40 years from now, et cetera. But certainly we know that, for example, a number of the cancers are hormone sensitive, breast cancer, uterine cancer, et cetera. And so probably there are some things that are increasing sort of longer life health outcomes. We know, and I didn't really talk about the class of endocrine disruptor called obesogens, but there's a lot of growing research about the idea that some of these things are impacting our metabolism in ways that we gain weight. And we know that obesity is increasing across the country year over year. And it has so many health outcomes long term, so that, people who gain more weight, potentially because of chemical exposure, then are at higher risk for heart disease, they're at higher risk for certain cancers, they're at higher risk for diabetes. So that thinking about trying to sort of be mindful of avoiding exposures potentially can lead to longer lives, but we don't really have the research to prove that yet.
1: Okay, thank you. I would imagine for someone seeing your top 10 tips for the first time ever, and even for me, who I've heard this data for, been listening to this data for a long time, it can feel overwhelming in terms of one, our individual exposure. I think you quoted 30,000 pounds of chemicals a year per individual. So if

0: If a person were to just decide to do one thing starting now to avoid exposures, is there something that you feel would be the most effective or the most important to begin with?
1: Great question. For people living in

0: with busy lifestyle, I mean, it's sometimes it's hard to cook a meal, but the idea of eating fresh food that's really not ultra processed is probably going to be the best thing long term. But obviously, there are places where the water quality is really bad or air pollution is really bad, and so then thinking about how you're going to get a clean source of water or filter your air becomes more important.
1: How concerned should individuals be about their drinking water in the home? Say if they're on a municipal water supply, which would be different than someone living in an agricultural area, for example, maybe living on a well.
0: Yeah, those are great questions. So you can actually get information from whoever is in charge of your water. I mean, if you are on a public water supply, so you can get information about what the tests that it's been done. In San Francisco, the water is tested for more things than just the minimum list, and it's really very good quality water. If the good quality Hetch Hetchy water is getting to your house, and then you have an old faucet that has lead in it, well, then some of that lead may get into your water. So you can do testing for water. The city and county of San Francisco have resources. And then for people who are in sort of the broader Bay Area, elsewhere in California, looking on your county's public health website to see what resources are available to test your water. The Environmental Working Group has a national database of information in water. So if you really want to do a deep dive, they've got a lot of information about things from around the country. And they also have links so that if there are questionable things in your water, they have links to give you advice on what kind of water filter you need, depending on what's in your water.

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Send us an email at knowledge@uctv.tv. 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You're watching UCTV.

Okay, so we're going to talk about brachytherapy, which is another form of radiation therapy. And my colleague Jillian did a good job explaining what radiation oncologists do. Our goal is to aim the radiation so it will minimize radiation outside the area we want to treat. Because the idea is you want to get high dose, in this case, to the prostate, while minimize dose to the normal structure. And radiation, of course, is invisible. We can't see. So we need our physicists to help us to know exactly where it is. And oftentimes what we do is we use these false imaging colors, images to show where the radiation dose is. So like these images, these shows the radiation dose in different colors. Like the red is where it gets the 100% dose, and the yellow is like 50% or less, and the blue is where it gets 25% or less. So, and this is a comparison of the dosimetry generated by different radiation treatment techniques. So on the top left is 3D conformal radiotherapy we used in the 90s, and then IMRTs where we started using 2000s, and then VMAT is what we currently use, was for SBRT, and then the bottom are proton, the two different kind of protons, the pencil beam and the scan electron, the intensity modulated proton beam. So we got all of them up there, and the last one on the right-hand corner is brachytherapy. So

As you can see, without going to quantitative analysis, that the radiation is minimized when you use brachytherapy therapy, when you have the radiation source actually in the area that you try to treat. So, you know, that, so the last 20 years or so, we're trying to demonstrate does this physics advantage translate into a clinical improvement in patient outcome. So it looks great on the paper, but does it really work? Does it really help people? So, Jillian also mentioned the two different kinds of radiation. One, of course, is the low-dose ray, where we call permanent C brachytherapy. And the idea is that you put the radioactive seeds in the patient's prostate, and as the radioactive seed decay, it releases radiation and treats the prostate. So now, we know that the radiation brachytherapy can be used to treat cancer soon after its discovery in the 1890s. But the trick is, how can we get it done precisely? As I showed in the previous slide, that the radiation dose is dropped off very quickly. So these have to be done very, very precisely. So these seeds have to be placed within a millimeter accuracy. So it's easy to do that on the surface, if the tumor is on the surface. But for a deep-seated tumor, it's challenging. So that's for a long time, the brachytherapy wasn't going anywhere, until really the discovery of the imaging technology using ultrasound. So developing an ultrasound technology in the 80s allowed us to be more precise in the way we can place these radioactive seeds in the prostate. So you can see that's an example of a seed, a very small little pellet. So because of this technology, that led to like the rise of the low-dose or permanent seed brachytherapy, showed that it became effective, that it actually works. So that's low-dose ray brachytherapy. So that is still pretty challenging, to put these seeds very precisely in a patient, like accurately, with so many seeds. So there's another technology, it's called high-dose ray brachytherapy. So high-dose ray brachytherapy, I'm just trying to using this device called the remote afterloader. Basically, the idea is that using a computer to control a robot that would send the radiation source into a catheter and then controlled how long the radiation source stays at each place in the catheter to deliver different kind of dose. So you see that there's a pencil on top of that slide. It shows the flexible cable, which at the tip of this cable is a very tiny little source, which is smaller than a sesame seed. And then that's connected to this machine, which you can see allow it to, there's a two-stepping motor in there, actually control precise position of the seeds along the path of this catheter. And the catheter, of course, is in the prostate, and then it's during the treatment, the patient's connected to the afterloader, and the radiation source will go from the afterloader to the cables into the catheter and deliver the treatment, and then goes back into the machine. So the seed is not left in the patient. That's what we call a temporary implant, okay? Now, what's the nicest about this is that, of course, the doctor liked this because we don't get radiation exposure. We don't have to handle the radioactive seeds, and the patient doesn't have to walk around with the seeds. And the seeds stay within the catheter, so you never have a chance they will go somewhere else. It's going to stay within where the catheters are placed. So the other thing that's really cool is that if you can use a computer control the stepping unit, you can actually draw the seed. You see the upper right-hand corner slides. It shows you what happens when the source travels along the catheter. You can control where it stays, and you can get all these kind of different shape or different dose distribution that you can create based on the patient's anatomy. So you can really customize the treatment. You can kind of avoid certain things where you can increase those certain parts. So that's really the advantage of using this technology. But the one important thing is that this is temporary, so you can't leave the seed in there. So Jillian mentioned some of the radiobiology, the importance of gave the radiation over a period of time. So that was something that we didn't know if that we can do so. Because patients either have to have multiple procedures or they have to stay in the hospital for multiple treatments. So a little more about the imaging technology. So when we place these catheters, we use ultrasound guidance. On the left side, there's an ultrasound cross-section of the prostate, the procedure is very similar to a prostate biopsy. So we use image-guided placement of catheters, so it could be, very precise. And that the middle image just kind of is a side view of the area where these catheter goes in. And we always do a cystoscopy at UCSF to verify the tip of these catheters not punctured. They have to be up against the bladder, but we don't want them to go into the bladder. So that's why we do cystoscopy as part of the procedure. So this procedure is done under general anesthesia. That's another important thing. So external radiation, you don't have to have anesthesia. You could do it as outpatient, but the brachytherapy, you do have to have anesthesia. And

So this is the second piece of it, which is the computer technology that allow us to kind of superimpose on these information. So we can use, really take advantage of the image guidance. We can use different kind of modality, MRI, CT, to kind of target, to see our target better. And then in the computer, we have a digital double of the patient's anatomy. That shows the bladder, the bulb, the penis, the prostate is kind of in the wireframe, red wireframe, and the rectum is in the back. And the blue thing in the middle is the urethra. So you can see the challenge right there. We have to cover the prostate, but we cannot hit the urethra. We can't overdose the urethra. So anyway, we use computer optimization. It's called inverse planning simulated annealing, which was discovered at UCSF. And we were able to create a very custom plan very quickly on the fly. So because this has to be done while the patient, just had the procedure. We want to take the catheters out as soon as they can go home. So anyway, so that's the technology that we're taking advantage to try to deliver precision and customized radiation treatment. Okay, so now that you understand what HDR and LDR brachytherapy is, what are the applications? So one of the first applications, of course, is try to take advantage of the physical property, the dose distribution. So it's dose escalation. So we try to increase the dose using brachytherapy. And because brachytherapy generally requires procedure, we can try to deliver part of the dose instead of giving all of the dose that way. And so it's often combined with external beam radiation. So generally, this is for patients with high-risk disease, and that we may benefit from a higher dose to sterilize the tumor. So early trial and basically the last 20 or 30 years in radiation was just all ideas about dose escalation. So I'm going to sum up. This is all the brachytherapy trial down in since ever. So, but the idea is that, okay, so the orange and the brown are low dose ray, and the blue are the high dose ray studies. And the green means that the dose escalated arm. So all these are brachytherapy compared with external beam, brachytherapy dose escalation compared with state of our external beam radiation at that time of the study, okay? So you can see that every single study show positive benefit of dose escalation using brachytherapy. That's why it's all green. And the downside is that some of the study did also show increased side effects. So you can see that that's the yellow boxes. And but I also want to point out every single dose escalation trial in external radiation also had increased side effect in the higher dose arm. But what is interesting, if you look at the HDR trial, those the two randomized studies including HDR as a way to boost, they did not show increased side effects. As a matter of fact, the last one, the most recent one, the 2025, the external, the brachytherapy boost arm actually had less side effects than the statistics less. And then they all less, but statistics was in the green. So the last one, the purple trial, is a randomized study between LDR and HDR boosts. And the main point was read, and it shows that HDR has less side effects. So anyway, so it took the last 20 years, basically, to kind of demonstrate, finding that some of the concept of the hypothesis of a dose does make a difference. So the other application is HDR monotherapy. These are basically what we use for patients with early stage disease and the risk of disease outside of prostate is low. We can just try to treat the prostate alone. Well, the challenge here is to figure out what is the dose and fractionation that we use. As Magillian pointed out, the external beam radiation takes like 6 weeks. So how can we get that in one or two treatments? So in the last 20 years, really what we try to do is trying to slowly go toward an optimal shorter course of treatment. And so there's many other studies done before, but this kind of summarizes what happened. So this is so we went from 6 treatments to 2 treatments and 1 treatment. So it's just like potentially you can get 1 brachytherapy, HDR brachytherapy, and you'd be done with the treatment. And this trial was done, and unfortunately, the comparing between 1 fraction and 2 fraction, the 1 fraction didn't do as well as 2 fractions. So that's kind of what the state of this the monotherapy is. We're stuck at 2 fractions, and it's not terrible, but the patient do have to have 2 procedures when they have HDR monotherapy. And this is changing. I can tell you insider information. This fall, something's going to happen. Something else is going to happen this fall. And I'm smiling because I think it's interesting results. Okay. So last part I'm going to tell is this is kind of just a point out. I know you had a session this afternoon, but it turned out that this benefit of dosimetry can actually allow us to re-radiate. It's like things that I've never imagined doing when I was a resident.
But you can actually, so this just kind of show you, the whole point is that the gray area, we started out with treating the whole gland, re-irradiating the whole gland, and then we show that now we're doing what's called focal therapy, which is treat the area where the tumor is located. We use mapping technology and try to just focally target the area within the prostate with focal therapy. Okay, so I'm going to just quickly summarize what I'm talking about. So again, brachytherapy is trying to take advantage of the physics, we call the inverse R-square law, and try to use that, and then we try to take advantage of using modern imaging technology and computer science to deliver precision radiation. So currently, brachytherapy is generally done with one or two outpatient procedures. Thank you.

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Tonight on UCTV.

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Good afternoon. Imagination makes huge demands on the brain. And when we use imagination, there's neural connectivity that occurs between many areas of the brain. But not all brains are equal. So people who have high creativity brains have different networks from those who don't. This means that the study of imagination and the study of brains is not a linear thing. Face recognition in objects requires a certain proportion of brain power that we call the face recognition area. And when people are thinking about faces, this is what is activated. Now, archaeologists, and I'm an archaeologist, can't access brains. All we can do is to have a look at items of material culture as proxies for imagination in the deep past. But how far back can we go? And it's perhaps important or relevant in a group like this to say, once upon a time. 3 million years ago at Makapan in South Africa, this little jasperlite pebble was found. And the question, of course, is, did Australopithecus have a face recognition part of the brain? And about 300,000 years ago, this flint hand axe with a shell in its center was found in the UK. And here the question is, was the fossil shell perhaps more important than the tool itself? Did its

spark imagination. And about 300,000 years ago in Israel, at Birkat Ram, this little object that some people think was a figurine was found, and the usewear traces on it were analyzed by Francesco Derrico and April Noel. And they discovered that it had in fact been purposefully modified. It had been ground, and there were some nick marks around the neck. What they also found, however, was that red powder tends to come off when this is ground, and so maybe it wasn't a symbolic artifact, even though it had been purposefully modified. Now, the important point about all three of these objects that I've shown you is that they represent outliers, not regular patterned behavior. And if we're thinking about imagination and symbolism, we need to know that this is shared behavior. So all of these objects could be accidental, though of course they give us a very nice clue as to how early imagination may have arisen. Proxies for imagination appear very regularly in the last 100,000 years, so there's no problem about recognizing them then. And they tend to multiply exponentially after that. So the first ones I'm going to show you are from Diepkloof in South Africa. The oldest of these engraved eggshells is 100,000 years old, and they were found up till about 60,000 years ago. We know that they're water bottles because some of the openings down on the bottom right there have the ground openings just like the ones in the Kalahari today, where you see a woman pouring water into this water bottle. You can see that her water bottle is a little decorated there too, whereas the older ones, in fact, have much greater variety of decoration on them and perhaps engaged more imagination. Refitting suggests that the Diepkloof water bottles were highly decorated. You can see that the patterning was all over them there. What I think is really important is that the engraved eggshell occurs at many sites. So we see it here at Klipdrift and at sites up in Namibia. There you see a pathway up towards the west that has engraved eggshell, whereas the perforated marine shells that I'm about to show you have a pathway that goes up the eastern part of southern Africa. They don't only occur in the eastern part of southern Africa, they go right the way up to North Africa and into Israel as well. So let's have a look at those. These perforated marine shells that are probably beads are 72,000 years old, and yet the ones further north are even older. Some experimental work by Marion Faharan has suggested that people imaginatively strung these together in different ways. The oldest ones at the top were strung together in little pairs like that. The ones in the middle were strung back to back. And then the younger beads were strung in even a different way. Again, using imagination. I think it's important that shell beads are also found at Sobudu and Klasies River in South Africa. So once again, we have an established behavioral pattern. The Sobudu ones are 72,000 years old. The Klasies ones a similar age. But there's much other technology that occurs in the last 100,000 years that demonstrates the imagination of people at the time. You've already seen the Blombos engraved piece of ochre that is 72,000 years old. There's other engraved ochre from Blombos too, so once again we see a pattern there.

There's engraved ochre at Klarsies River and at several other South African sites. At 100,000 years ago at Blombos, paint was manufactured in an abalone shell. And this was red ochre mixed with a number of ingredients, including an unknown liquid. We don't know what the paint was used for, but we do know that it was a compound, complex mixture. At Sobudu, there's also paint. It was found on this flake here. And this paint was made out of ground red ochre powder mixed with casein, casein being a milk product. Was this perhaps the first tempera paint that was ever used in the world? I think it may have been. At Sobudu, there are also many imaginative adhesives made out of things like red ochre and resin, or red ochre mixed with graphite, mixed with other products, sometimes fat, a whole variety of adhesive recipes. Also at Sobudu, this time at 77,000 years ago, people imagined how they could get rid of insects that buzzed around their bedding annoyingly at night. And so they placed aromatic leaves, in this case Cryptocaria, on top of the sedge bedding. And these aromatic leaves are slightly poisonous and probably kept the mosquitoes away. Burial, something that has only briefly been mentioned up until now, allows our imagination in a different way. Because when we see burial, we know that people were imagining ancestors. They were thinking about the after people, as well as the afterlife. The earliest burial that we know about so far comes from Israel, at Skul and Kafsa. And here the burials, which are repeated, as many as 10 at a time, have been buried with shell beads, perforated marine shell, and red ochre as grave goods. Then at Border Cave in the Lebombo Mountains of South Africa, at 74,000 years ago, an infant was buried with this conus shell, which had been perforated perhaps as a pendant. The little sketches over on the left were from the excavation in the 1940s. Through time, burials became much more complex. And here in Russia, at 34,000 years ago, we see one of the most beautiful burials that has come to light so far. It's a young man on the left, that's the archaeological example, covered with 3,000 mammoth ivory beads, with fox canines and bangles made of ivory. And the reconstruction on the right suggests that these decorative items may have been stitched onto the clothing that he was buried in. But when we think of imagination, we can hardly separate it from fantasy. And probably the earliest secure archaeological evidence for fantasy is the Lion Man from Germany, 32,000 years ago. This is an ivory figurine, the figurine of a human figure with a lion head. This kind of therianthrope, because the mixture of animal and human features defines a therianthrope. It's a manifestation of an abstract concept, but it really is the first evidence that we have of true fantasy. It's not the only one, though. And at Apollo 11 in Namibia, 27,000 years ago, the motif of a feline is used again. Here on the painted slab, you see half human, half feline. The head is a feline and the back legs are human. And this slab was buried in the little cave that you see up on the top left there.

Now, all the evidence that we have for imagination and highly developed technology, some of which I've shown you, can be used to imply that we had complex cognition and modern brains way before any of this evidence that I've shown you. Right back to 300,000 years ago when Homo sapiens first arrived in the archaeological evidence. But for once, let's turn this idea on its head and say material culture itself is not passive. And so when people manipulate items, when they work on material culture, this is stimulating their imagination and their cognition. And by doing, we develop the brains even more, we develop imagination further, and it's this kind of thing that leads to increased technological development through time, increased imagination, increased creativity. And thus we can say that technology and cognition and imagination engage with each other reflectively and reflexively. And the reflexivity that we see between the technology and the cognition and imagination gave rise to what I've demonstrated to you, the exponential growth of material culture by 100,000 years ago. So all of the things that I've shown you, beads, paint, art, engraved ochre, engraved ostrich eggshell, adhesive recipes, bow and arrow that I haven't mentioned, new tool classes and burial, all of these appear very rapidly by 100,000 years ago. We may have had the humble beginnings of this earlier than that, but certainly we get definitive evidence by 100,000 years ago. Thank you.

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1: Welcome to day two. Kavita Murthy is an occupational therapist and research scholar dedicated to advancing neurodiversity-affirming practices in education and in the community. Her work centers on strength-based, interest-driven approaches that support neurodivergent youth and adults, with clinical and research experience spanning India, the UK, and the United States. She is committed to championing authentic neurodivergent voices through community-based participatory research. Today, she will discuss occupational therapy practice guidelines for autistic people across the lifespan. Dr. Murthy.
2: Thank you so much for that generous and kind introduction. I truly appreciate it. I'm going to quickly start sharing my slides at this point. Today, I'm going to talk about a little bit more about the occupational therapy practice guidelines for autistic individuals. I'm going to keep it very clinical focused so that we have a lot of interdisciplinary audience members here who are interested in the clinical side of things, but also provide some evidence to support our practice. Before I begin, I want to share my thanks to a couple of people, because it takes a village to build this body of work, which spanned over multiple years and sweat and tears of a lot of people. So firstly, to Dr. Christy Patton. Dr. Christy Patton

is my mentor. She's also a leader in the space who sort of advocated for the practice guidelines in the first place and spearheaded this whole project. Dr. Patton is a visionary in the OT field as well, and she's pushing to create more neurodiversity affirming occupational therapy practices. The other authors who helped us with these guidelines, and all their names are listed here, and other members from the American Occupational Therapy Association who reviewed this work, supported this work, helped organize and mobilize the crowds for this work. So we are very excited and want to thank them as well. Finally, the American Occupational Therapy Association that felt that it is very important to commission these practice guidelines, first of all, and then to sort of make sure that it is neurodiversity affirming and it does what it says it does. Finally, a fiscal disclosure. The practice guidelines were commissioned, edited, and funded solely by AOTA without external fiscal support or industry involvement. All authors disclosed conflicts of interest with none reported. Okay, so before I begin, I also want to give a little bit of disclaimers about the language that we use because we believe that language sort of either empowers a community or marginalizes and stigmatizes a community. And so we wanted to share very clearly that we've used identity-first language in this practice guidelines. What it means is that identity-first language includes terminologies that view autism as an identity, not as a disorder. It's now increasingly favored by autistic communities and self-advocates, and increasingly adopted by healthcare professionals and researchers. But at the same time, we respect and recognize that person-first language is a choice. We will use that language, which is preferred by the person while specifically addressing them in research or practice. Okay, so moving on, this is the agenda for the next 25 minutes. Hopefully, I will be starting off by setting up the stage with giving a little bit of review or recap or overview of what OT is, and then talk about how we came to develop these practice guidelines, what were the gaps that we saw in our interventions and our intervention research space to sort of build that evidence up. And then I'm going to describe the practice guidelines in some depth, like talk about why we did it, how we did it, and then move on to provide some outcomes or the goals that we, and to just to show that we hit the goals in ways that we decided or we wanted to. Then I'll talk a little bit about the strengths and limitations of this work, and then moving on to talk about what we did after, which was sort of noted in the limitations of this work. So future recommendations, what are we doing right now? And because this is such an interdisciplinary audience, I also wanted to take some time to talk about how we can collaborate, how we can, or what OT can do in this interdisciplinary space. Okay. So let's start with a quick review of what OT is. So the American OT Association describes occupational therapy as a healthcare profession that's built on research and evidence to support individuals, communities, to access environments, participate in daily activities using occupations in the rehabilitation process. So sometimes we build skills, sometimes we help rebuild skills that were lost due to a traumatic incident or something. But our scope is very broad, especially in the autism space. So we are a community that has OTs, that is occupational therapists, and OT assistants who work with us in close partnership and collaboration. And together we form the OT community. We use the knowledge about a person's physical, emotional, psychological, and environmental aspects to develop our interventions and supports. So we look at occupations, our heart and soul is occupation, and we use a lot of information about the person's occupations, their environments to build our interventions and support them. So just like every other healthcare profession, we have unique domains and processes. So what are these? Domain is the scope of a profession and how it is distinct to other professions in the same field. It is how we also present to other stakeholders, regulators, policy people, financial reimbursers, and clients. It is areas where we make clinical decisions about. And this is very important because I'm going to sort of like tie it in with the practice guidelines because we maintained our distinct domain in that space and when we developed that piece of evidence. And then processes are actions we take as OT practitioners. So this is basically to answer the question, what does an OTP do that is distinct from a speech therapist or a physical therapist? So let's look at our domains quickly. I feel like our domains are centered around meaningful occupations, and it is a

variety of different types of occupations. It is a variety of different activities. It is a variety of different tasks that make up these occupations. We look at occupational roles that people do. We look at occupational context that people have, which includes their personal, their social, their cultural, and physical environments. We also look at performance. I know performance sounds like a little bit of ableist terminology, but when we look at performance, we look at patterns like habits, rituals. We also look at social skills and motor skills. Many times we work to enhance these skills, but at other times we try to find out ways that we can change the environment where an individual can perform at the level at which they are. And then we also look at client factors, which includes body functions, structures, values. These are social factors, which includes values, traditions, beliefs, and spirituality. And because we have this distinct focus, our evaluation, our interventions, and our outcomes like focus on occupations. And when I say that, we have lots and lots of assessments that look at different activities that people do, and we break them out. We do something called activity analysis and break them into components, and then come back and see how a person can function or perform these activities. Again, it cannot be emphasized enough. We try to modify environments. We try to make environments more naturalistic. We try to make environments more inclusive, and we work a lot in that space. And then we use clinical reasoning. And one thing that stands out in our distinct clinical reasoning is how we use ourselves in the process. So I want to give an example here. So an OT would work with an autistic child in school to co-regulate their emotions when they're in that space. And then the idea being that the child can self-regulate and regulate themselves at a later time. But we start off with this co-regulation. We start off by bringing ourselves in the processes. So, with that quick review, I want to now move on to the topic of the day, which is the practice guidelines. So, I know this diagram looks a bit of a nucleus, but it was supposed to sort of look at how we develop these practice guidelines and what sort of informed us to develop this practice guidelines. So, we started off by mapping interventions and evidence that existed in the field of not just OT, but in the broader allied healthcare field to see what kinds of interventions exist for autistic individuals. And once that was sort of mapped, we decided to go in and see where the gaps are. And we found a lot of gaps, and some of which I'll discuss in this talk today. And once we saw the gaps, we also then decided to rank these evidence to see what evidence and what interventions have highest strengths, and then what interventions need more to add to their strengths. And the wonderful part of all this process is that all our research was developed with autistic researchers, with autistic community members, and with autistic partners. So everything came from the community to inform the practitioners in many spaces at many times. We learned from our community partners immensely, and I want to stress that at this point. And then we developed the practice guidelines because when we developed these systematic review briefs, we wanted to make sure that our practitioners, our OT community, understands how to use this evidence, how to use it to inform our practice because they are busy, they don't have time to go in to dive deeply into the evidence. We wanted to give them some recommendations to become more neurodiversity affirming, more strengths-based as practitioners. And once we finished that, we got a lot of call from our clinical OT community who told us to be more specific, include more evidence, provide more strategies of how they can be more neurodiversity affirming. So we, Dr. Patton and I just, our book chapter is coming out next month. We wrote an entire chapter on how to use some strategies to be more strengths-based and neurodiversity affirming. And we'll discuss that as part of this presentation as well. Okay, so when we mapped out interventions that existed in the field of OT, the thing that we noticed and something that our autistic community partners pointed out was that when practices are only holistic, practices are only neurodiversity affirming if we presume the competence of an autistic individual, no matter their support needs, no matter their communication preferences. They can be non-speaking, but we still presume competence. One of our
community partners told us this

eye-opening, insightful dialogue about how non-speaking does not mean they are non-thinking. So it is really important to go in and presume competence as practitioners, and then to build authentic partnerships with them. And this does not restrict itself in the space of research. We also need to build partnerships with families that we work with autistic adults that we work with in clinical spaces. And it is also to educate the next generation of OT practitioners by building these partnerships with our community members. And then to develop supportive context where an autistic individual can use their strengths, can use their interests, and gain that opportunity to participate in occupations that are meaningful for them. But what we noted when we mapped the evidence was that when authentically autistic individuals' interests and strengths are brought into the conversation, there is a organic improvement in participation and engagement in the rehab process. I want to pause here and talk about a National Science Foundation study that Dr. Patton developed in the public schools in New York City area. And the whole point of this was to authentically use interests of middle school students. And our students, autistic students, pointed out that they were very interested in engineering. So the whole grant evolved around developing interest-driven engineering clubs. And the way we developed it was that we were focused on teaching engineering skills. We partnered with engineers, we partnered with museum specialists, we partnered with educators and psychologists to make a curriculum that is not just accessible, but that is meaningful for our middle school students. And they developed a lot of skills as engineers. And then they went in at the end of the program or the club year, they would go into this museum in New York City to present their work as engineers. And we would pin them with an engineer ribbon and give them certificates. So this was a way that we tried to change meaningful occupation for that age to include it or make it more strengths-based. But we also noted that the majority of interventions that existed out there that were OT within the domain of OT looked at modifying behaviors. And these interventions also use strengths. So just contrary to our program, if we would have used engineering to just as a token, just as a reward when it came to building social skills, when it came to building behaviors that would make an autistic child look and be more non-autistic, then that is not a way to use strengths-based practice. That is a tokenistic way to use strengths-based practice. And we could understand that only because we had an autistic researcher on our team who pointed out these subtle nuances that we were not aware at that point. And we also learned that strengths-based practices have a positive impact on mental health. They are intrinsically supportive, they are intrinsically healing in their own ways, and they improve engagement in interest-driven activities. Going back to our interest-driven clubs, many of our students pointed out that they wanted to grow up and become engineers, and we love that. And then when we develop inclusive and accessible environments, autistic individuals can have opportunities to more and more to participate in these spaces and showcase their talents and skills. So once we saw that a lot of gap existed in the space where our intervention research was not where we were at, we decided to go in and develop our practice guidelines so we can inform our clinicians and our practice community a little bit more about how to be more neurodiversity affirming. So I'm going to talk a little bit more about, and this looks a little bit scary, but I'm going to talk a little bit more about how we develop these practice guidelines. But the reasons for developing these practice guidelines were fivefold. We saw that there's an urgent need to develop supports and services that respect autistic individuals' differences and abilities. We saw that current interventions still focused on remediating and normalizing these differences, and they viewed them as deficits. So differences in communication viewed as communication deficit because they were not in alignment to what a non-autistic individual would use as a communication choice. We also noted that systematic ableism was the cause or the underpinning challenge that creates professionals to be more ableistic in the way they practice. And this mainly impacts marginalized populations, but also racial and ethnic minorities to a greater extent. So we wanted to develop equitable services for these communities. So we felt that a practice guideline could not be developed if we do not include this historically marginalized racial and ethnic
ethnic groups in our research and our practice, and also in understanding how social systems can support autistic individuals. And finally, we wanted to create these practice guidelines to provide a structure, language, and recommendations to create inclusive practice for OT practitioners. But I feel like a lot of this applies to many interdisciplinary professionals as well. So one thing that we are very proud about our practice guideline was that it was informed at every step along the way by autistic researchers, by autistic community members, by stakeholders. We started developing this practice guideline by listening to our community. And we had a couple of listening sessions where community members, it was open to everyone. People could come in, share their questions, share the areas, or share what they wanted to see OTs do more or less of. And once we had that, we developed a few topics in which we would go in and look at the evidence and the state of evidence, and then try to rank that evidence based on their strengths. Once we did that, we went in and then started reviewing the evidence, but we included autistic researchers in that process as well. Then we wrote the practice guideline. We added a lot of case studies so that our OT practitioners could learn a lot of practical strategies. And at every step along the way, as you can see, we had an autistic researcher, an autistic co-author, and then the external review process. Not only did we send it to the American OT Association's external reviewing agency, we also sent it to our community members. And we got lots and lots of feedback that we incorporated for our final dissemination. So the goals of our practice guideline, then, this came from the community. So we had our reasons, but the community added to that and enhanced the reasons for developing this practice guideline. One of the most important things that the community told us was to share their needs and their priorities to practitioners. So a guideline that comes from the community, informed by the community, and that can be shared to practitioners. So working with them rather than developing goals and developing interventions for them. So trying to bring them in the conversation. Then to present a decision-making system called EviGraphs. I feel like this is a very unique system that we came up with, of course, with our community partners, because these decision-making systems were more visual, were more accessible, and we sort of disseminated them widely so that not just OT practitioners can benefit out of it, but also the community at large can understand what kind of interventions, you know, will be used with them, what does OT look like, so that they understand how they can be partners and support us in the process. Then to share clinical outcomes, strengths and limitations of this practice guideline with future recommendations. And this is where our autistic partners told us that there are limitations in the research itself, and sort of build more research that is more participatory, that is more inclusive, so that they can be authentic partners in the process with us. So some systematic review topics that came out of these listening sessions were self-determination and positive mental health for people on the autism spectrum. And this is one of the, I feel like this was the top rated priority by the autistic community. So we wanted to go in and see the state of intervention research for these areas. We divided them into three. We looked at self-determination, self-advocacy, and then positive mental health interventions. Then participation in daily activities, because that is the scope of OT. Our distinct value lies in building occupations and building pathways for people to participate in these occupations. A few things that stood out to us was when autistic individuals pointed out that sleep is a very important occupation, and we were not looking at that. So we looked at it more closely. And then evidence around health management. So they can be partners and they can be advocates for their own health and other health related needs and wants. And then finally, person, student, or family-centered planning approaches. So this is very important because it helps people in planning transitions. It helps in developing goals for schools, IEPs. It also helps in developing employment opportunities. So autistic individuals wanted to see the state of evidence in that space, and then how we can sort of improve our intervention process in these areas.
So I'm going to present the clinical decision points. I'm very excited about this because the way we developed this again was very visual, very accessible. I will not be going into every part of every area only because we don't have that much.

time to go in. I can talk ages about it, but I want to like point out a few areas where the strength of evidence was high, but our community partners did not want those evidences to take the main stage, whereas in other areas, the strength of evidence was moderate, but they wanted to see more of that. Let's look at self-determination and self-advocacy. I'm sorry, I think these look smaller on my other screen. I'm really sorry, I've sent slides so you can go in and zoom it. I couldn't stretch it beyond this level because it was very pixelated. So looking at strength, self-determination and self-efficacy, autistic individuals pointed to us that they wanted to see more of interest-based group interventions instead of social clubs or social skill group interventions. They wanted to look at more interventions that included them in the process in program development, program dissemination, when it is related to developing self-advocacy skills. Contrarily, when we looked at mental health, the highest strength of evidence was in the area of cognitive behavior therapy. But our autistic partners and researchers pointed to us that CBT is okay as long as we include self-advocacy, social skill development, mentorship programs, so that we make it more authentic and make it more occupation centered rather than behavior modification centered. And that was very helpful to us because we only included those studies in our systematic reviews, only included those studies in our practice guideline development that looked at CBT but in conjunction with occupations. So that was a very interesting change that we brought in. Again, we looked at feeding, we looked at education. Play, again, was looked at in different environments, and this is where the environment took over. We looked at play in clinics for early intervention. We looked at play in the community. We looked at play in schools, and then encouraging symbolic and spontaneous play as well. And then we looked at sleep. Again, sleep is a very interesting space because the evidence in and around sleep interventions were focused and targeted on changing behaviors. But our autistic community partners pointed out to us that we needed more and more studies that put in positive habits, created environments that are conducive for sleep and sleep management. So we went in and looked at and included only those studies that did so. And then we had work. And again, work was very interesting, and this was for autistic adults. And we looked at individual tailored job coaching. And I remember listening to the self-advocate panel yesterday, and we saw how much importance and power and potential peer mentoring has, like from an autistic mentor to an autistic mentee. And that was the kind of interventions that our community partners advised us to include in this space. So a little bit of a discussion around the strength of evidence. So we spoke about cognitive behavior therapy, and we also spoke about other interventions that authentically included autistic individuals in interest-based occupations. And we noted that as the strength of evidence was moderate for these interventions that developed self-advocacy, self-determination, or mental health, we need to think of ways to build research to use those practices more. And again, when it comes to higher evidence, sometimes higher strength of evidence does not mean that those are authentic, those are supportive, neurodiversity affirming, or supportive to autistic individuals. So we need to use those interventions with care. It is important to set goals with the autistic individual in question and try to find out goals that are meaningful for them. And then we also urgently need more research and processes that are participatory in nature. So the strengths of this practice guideline, I feel like this is one of the first practice guidelines that was developed in partnership with the community rather than from practitioners to the community. It was informed from community to practitioners. So we flipped that cycle. And then focusing on including and prioritizing evidence from interventions that supported the community versus remediating individual behaviors or normalizing behaviors. And then we developed a practice guideline that could be used as a starting point for neurodiversity affirming and trauma-informed care. But our strengths were also tempered by some limitations in developing these guidelines. We could not get a lot of participation from non-speakers and non-speaking communities or communities with complex and higher support needs. We wanted to bring them more in to understand their health priorities, their needs from OTs. And we couldn't do that with this practice guideline. And I feel like that's a miss for us, but we are

trying to build that. And then limited research to understand various communication preferences. And this was something that was again pointed to us by the autism community, which we're working hard to build pathways and channels to developing. And then limited research from diverse communities and cultures to support occupational diversity. A lot of our

This could be the next area where we can develop our research in. So after the practice guideline, we got a lot of feedback from our practitioners, from our OT community to write either book chapters or create more research pathways so they can understand how to be more neurodiversity affirming. So Dr. Patton and I wrote a book chapter that's coming out next week, sorry, next month, and we are very excited about it. And that book chapter talks about helping practitioners to be more strengths-based. And we've developed this framework called the KCBETS framework. And I'm going to talk about it in the next slide. And we wanted to showcase how practitioners can move away from deficit-based approaches to adopting and embracing approaches that presume competence, that recognize the power of just because someone doesn't have a skill does not mean that they're deficit, but they have not learned that skill yet, and taking and flipping that in a way which is more strengths-based, recognizing and criticizing internal ableism and biases by understanding the power of professional socialization. A lot of times, new graduates are socialized into adopting certain ways of practice. And how do we change that? How do we build in reflexivity as a practitioner? And then shifting labels like high functioning or low functioning individuals to the environments. A person is not high or low functioning, but an environment sure is. So how do we focus on environment, and how do we emphasize that people need not change, but environments should? So for any person who wants to participate in an environment, the environment should be just right. So we provide some strategies for that in our chapter too. So let's look at the KCBETS framework, and the KC stands for knowledge production. And these are a set of questions that we developed so that practitioners can go in and ask these questions. Again, these questions are more for us that has come from the autistic community to change us as practitioners. I'm not going to go through everything because they are very self-explanatory, but I wanted to look at one or two in every slide. How do I view and try to understand my client's lived experience? Do I use lived experiences to impact my decision making as a clinician? And VE stands for values and ethics. So when we think of that, what do I think of disability? How do I want to approach topics of disability and inclusion? So having questions around that, reflecting on that is really essential for us as practitioners. And then theories and models, these are very specific to OT, but I feel like everyone can take away something from questions 3, 4, and 5. What do I think about strengths-based practices and why? What do I not know about it? And what challenges do I foresee about adopting strengths-based theories and models? And then S stands for clinical skills. Again, this looks vastly different for every healthcare professional, but some of them are very interdisciplinary in nature. What have I learned about neurodivergence, strengths-based practice, and neurodiversity-affirming practice? How do I co-produce my knowledge with my clients and with the community at large? And then to move on to become a neurodiversity-affirming practitioner. And I feel like when neurodiversity-affirming practitioners practice, I feel like they have a very good understanding of their biases. And it's not that we shouldn't have biases. It is about us understanding our biases and working on it and trying to learn more about it with curiosity and with an open mind. So do I think every person, no matter their age, sexual preferences, gender, geography, fiscal status, disability status, should have a pathway to attain the goals that are meaningful for them? So questions like this that we need to keep at the top of our mind. And then looking at deficits as opportunities. How do I look at failure for myself and my clients? Do I feel that they are a regular part of the learning processes? Or do I view them as a component of skill deficit? Do I see the failures are fixed, or failures can be worked upon and changed? And then emphasizing potential. How do I believe that all neurodivergent individuals have the capacity for growth, even if that looks different for each person? And then how do I improvise? Do I believe failure promotes deeper learning? And then questions around that. And then finally, embracing the power of yet. How do I model a growth mindset for myself, my clients, demonstrating that learning and development are lifelong processes? And with that, I want to, because we are such an interdisciplinary audience, I want to showcase some areas of potential for us. I know I'm at time, but I'm going to quickly run through this. We can empower clients to understand and advocate for their medical, dental, and other healthcare needs. We can work with them, be partners with them, so that they can engage in these occupations more authentically.
supporting intervention development with other professionals.

0: to highlight autistic people's abilities, interests, goals, preferences, and healthcare needs. We have worked with schools. We can partner with medical communities like clinics and other spaces as well. Increasing awareness of the diversity of communication strategies used by the community to help healthcare support healthcare professionals. And then developing high functioning environments. I think this is a must. If there's any takeaway, I feel like this one is how to make environments more high functioning so autistic community can participate and use their strengths more authentically. And then develop trauma-informed and culturally sensitive intervention processes. I want to leave you all with a key takeaway from Dr. Patton. If she would have been here, she would have mentioned this, that no one builds their lives on remediated weaknesses, no one. And I feel like this should be applicable for every person in the world to use their strengths and our opportunities to engage in interest-driven activities. Thank you all for listening, and I'm excited to discuss more.
1: Wow. Dr. Murthy, thank you so much for discussing OT practice guidelines for autistic people across the lifespan, including how inclusive your process has been to write the guidelines. And I'm sort of feeling that those guidelines may be helpful not only to OT practitioners, but also to a much larger professional audience. So I have a number of questions that have come up, and
0: so
1: one has to do with the whole process of coming up with the guidelines, the inclusive part. So what strategies can we use to develop partnerships with people with higher support needs who can help inform research?
0: Absolutely. That's a great question. And I feel like the community, we didn't have the opportunity to do that for this guideline, but we heard a lot from our from the community that we worked with. And they said that we need to be more open to embracing and using a variety of different communication strategies. It starts there. I feel like a communication, when it is supposed to be only fixated on spoken communication, is very ableist in nature. So our community partners told us to be more open to bring in and embrace diverse communication styles. And then also for people with higher support needs, working with their partners, using rapid response to communication, finding out ways where we can partner with them. And this could be sometimes completely in their homes or in their environments versus getting them on Zoom and having conversations with them. And I think we should be open to do that. We should be open to bring ourselves in their environments to understand their challenges. And I feel like those are so real and sometimes really compounded. And that was one of the key advice that we got, to be more open and be more I feel like curious about a variety of ways that we can collaborate with them.
1: So really, to be more inclusive, to be inclusive.
0: Yes. And also to listen. I feel like most of our community partners said that this was the first time they actually felt heard. And those community listening sessions where we did not have a time for that, we went in and kept it open so that people can come in and communicate at any times. They could drop in, they could join whenever they wanted. So I feel like keeping that open avenues to listen to people is very important. Mm-hmm.
1: So the next question, what has been the impact of writing this practice guidelines? Specifically, for example, how do you think this has changed AOTA as an organization?
0: I love that question. I feel like AOTA initially, at the start of this practice guideline, and this was 3 years ago, they told us that we might not be able to bring in the community in this process. We might not have autistic researchers who would be willing and who would want to work with us. From that to having listening sessions from the community members has now become a mandated process for every guidelines, I feel like, and they want to be more open to bringing in community partners from different neurodiverse communities in the process to work with them and to build. So I feel like initially there was a lot of hesitation in how can we do this, because it seemed daunting for them. But I feel like a lot of work was done by Dr. Patton, who went in and sort of like changed their ways. She also gave a wonderful an OT professional talk and addressed this and called it as professional bias. She called it out.

0: openly. And I feel like the American OT Association learned from that and listened to her. We are still a long ways to go, I would say that too, but we are getting there, hopefully getting there as quickly as we should be.
1: Well, thank you. So, very specific question, but I think it talks about sort of the maybe the gap between the guidelines and what actually happens on a regular basis. So, we struggle in Santa Rosa to access OT therapy for our patients in need of strength-based therapy. How do we find OTs with this training and approach?
0: I love that question too. I feel like a lot of OTs, even now, are still with this idea of adopting the medical model. We are not saying anything wrong about the medical model. Our community said that we need the medical model when there's a medical challenge or an issue. But when it comes to OT, I feel like the awareness is not catching as quickly as we. As it should be. This practice guidelines are available to everyone for free. I can share it with you as well, and you can share it with them. And I feel like one thing that our community told us is that if an OT does not know about strengths-based practices, we need to take it on and advocate for them. And I know that it is not the responsibility for an autistic individual to let an OT know how to perform, but I feel like at many times we have community members who have advocated and achieved that. And I can share these practice guidelines. They are available for people. As people read it, I feel like there is a mindset shift, and I can also share other documents and other research articles that Dr. Patton and I have co-created, which very specifically focus on strengths-based practices and how we as practitioners need to change versus changing the communities at large.
1: Thank you for that. And just in pediatrics, we see this comes up all the time where sort of where we want us to be and where we currently are, that there's often gaps and you have to do training, but it's also about culture change.
0: Absolutely. And I feel like the book chapter that's coming out next month has more clearer strategies, clearer what to do on a day-to-day basis for OTs to be more strengths-based and neurodiversity affirming.
1: So the next question has to do with collaboration. And it's about schools, and there may be two questions here, but so how to advocate in school settings to work towards these types of OT goals. And so one person writes, currently OT in our district are okay with functional level, but aiding in the toolbox seems detrimental to a growth mindset and the power of yet. I'm not quite sure what that means, but I think the key thing is, how do you collaborate with school?
0: Absolutely. And I feel like many schools and many school-based, and I have a lot of professional colleagues who are in school settings, and the schools still adopt and specify the domain of OT in the space of either handwriting development or participation in the classroom, and have those strict, like rigid rules for OTs. And that's the specific domain that you have to work with. But I feel like a lot of advocacy starts within the classroom, just by talking to the teachers, just by talking to the child. And I always say that start with the child, then talk to the teacher. And then when we can channelize that in the way that this is the challenge and this is a solution, we need to, instead of looking at functional, because a lot of the community partners that I work with also talk about function in a very ableistic way, because autistic people think that unless they are functional to new non-autistic levels, they have deficits. And they don't want that, because function can be flipped over its head to where a person is at and how we can create changes in our environments. So some of the strategies that we've used in our schools in New York City, and these are also public schools, where to change the environment in such a way where we have a calming spot in the class. And this can be just developed with the teacher, and then using some of the sessions instead of taking the student out for one-on-one sessions, to pushing the students in the classroom and working with the teacher in that setting, where they can be part of the classroom and they can participate and function in the classroom. I feel like some teachers are even more sort of open for collaboration in ways where they are okay with replacing desks with therapy balls. We've done that. These are like small strategies. It seems like small changes, but they make the world of difference for the child. And then once we see the progress difference, once we see that a child is interested and is learning and is at their best sort of like potential for learning, I feel the school is ready to make.

0: a change. It takes a lot of advocacy, and I truly appreciate that question because it is not sometimes funded, and sometimes in our story as well, we started with minute baby fundings from where we can get in from different state level organizations, fundings from private institutions, to then building up that National Science Foundation grant. And I want to be very clear here that grant funded my PhD. I'm super grateful, but we had to write the grant about 7 times before it got funded. So there's a lot of rejection, but I feel like if we keep at it, it does help create a change.
1: So I do think that funding is a factor. One person writes, understanding that this is about changing practitioner orientation, what would fund these different practices and changes going forward? So you've actually brought that up already, and so definitely challenges for us.
0: Yes, as practitioners. I just want to add a little bit more about funding. I feel like Dr. Patton is currently now working to get private funding from private organizations, trying to move away a little bit from the federal grant systems, only because she is very invested in developing a peer-to-peer mentorship program where autistic mentors who are in college would mentor autistic students in high school, middle school. So for that specific kind of program, we were pushed back and we were rejected a couple of times for funding, but then now we are looking at private funding. So I feel like there's a lot of avenues when we think about it from private, from angel investors, trying to go down that road at this point rather than going to the more prominent scopes of funding.
1: Wow, thank you. So this may be the last question. Maybe there's one more, but I think one. Personally, I was really stunned when you showed the slides about self-reflection, and so really, I think you're changing the culture of what it means to be an OT. And so it's always slightly more challenging when an OT has been in practice for quite a while, as opposed to their being newly trained. And
0: Absolutely.
1: I'm just wondering what your approach is for education, for culture change.
0: Absolutely. No, that's a fantastic question, and I feel like that's a more Christy Patton question than me because she's such a wonderful leader. I feel like her motto is that when we keep talking about these things, these reflections and these opportunities, and try to create that mindset at very much at the top level, it is the way to chip into creating an actual change. So she always says this, that it is okay to be wrong, it is okay to unlearn, and it is also okay to be non-judgmental. So be curious, be wrong, and be non-judgmental. I think the first thing is to be open-minded, to say that, okay, I have to relearn. And I remember that both me and her at different times have gone back to the people that the autistic people that we've worked with and apologized to them because, yeah, we were socialized that way. But then to make these small efforts, so every class that Dr. Patton teaches on strengths-based practice for OT practitioners, she co-teaches it with an autistic individual. So she's sort of the expert in OT, and I feel the autistic person is the expert in the autism space. And to always respect and understand that and to bring them along in the process. And in our new book chapter, we've sort of provided some guidelines for the educational body of OT to make changes in the curriculum. Syllabus itself to sort of look at a neurodiversity as part of biodiversity rather than teaching it as a disability or a deficit, and then presenting students with that ideology and then trying to change that ideology. But we are still a long ways to go. These are things that are working, some of them working a little bit more quicker than the others, but then I feel like working continuously on it and chipping it away every single chance we get works is helpful for us.
1: Well, thank you so much. I guess being inclusive and being humble are sort of mantra for all of us, and just that it looks like people are looking forward to the book that you the chapter that you've written.
0: I'm happy to share the link. The coolest part of this book is that it is edited by a neurodivergent OT clinician who works in schools. So we have lots of strategies there for schools. We have lots of approaches that we could do to be more neurodiversity affirming. In this book, we have chapters written by non-speaking

0: autistic and other neurodivergent community members. We have indigenous community partners writing book chapters and talking about how we should be more culturally humble and sensitive. So this book is like really exciting. I'm going to share the link after the presentation with you all and also where we could buy it from.
1: Okay, thank you so much.
0: Thank you.

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Send us an email at knowledge@uctv.tv. 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Tonight on UCTV.

All animals need to know and communicate with their own. So evolution has developed in every brain the ways we all recognize and socialize with each other. But while other brains are social, no other brain is as social or can do what the human brain can. And it also seems that no other brain can experience conditions like autism. Are these two fates somehow intertwined? Allison Woltry's lab at the Sanford Consortium for Regenerative Medicine is using brain organoids to unravel this mystery. And with the help of an understanding of our evolutionary cousins, new insights are emerging.

0: A focus of our lab is autism, conditions which make it difficult or impossible for individuals to communicate and make emotional connections. There are many complex aspects to these different conditions, but they all share one thing in common. Their roots are in the cerebral cortex, this thin outer layer of neurons that fire trillions of times per second in our brains to understand and respond to the world around us. With all this complexity, where do we start looking for abnormalities that cause these conditions? Caterina Semendeferi's work in comparative neuroanatomy helps to guide us. She shares what she has discovered about what makes brains social and how that could be a source of conditions like autism.
1: Humans have a brain that's about 3 times larger than that of the great apes, our closest relatives. And that's a huge difference. So in terms of absolute volume and absolute numbers of neurons, the brain is much, much larger. So the question is, are these larger brains that humans have just larger versions of a smaller primate brain? And we now know that that is not the case. So humans are 3 times larger than the brains of the apes, but at the same time, they have also been reorganized. So it's not like you're taking a brain of a chimpanzee and you zoom it up to 3 times and you get the human brain. That's not what's going on. The challenge is to see what exactly is it in that larger human brain that has changed, either differentially enlarged as a whole or differentially enlarged in terms of specific parameters. For example, it can be the size of the neurons or the numbers of the neurons or the way the cortex and the gray matter is organized. We have known for a long time now that the larger the brain gets, of course, the more neurons it has, but the density of the neurons go down. And what does that mean? Well, in the brain,

gets bigger, connectivity gets even bigger. So larger brains have more neurons, but they have even more connections. And that special connectivity between specific structures is it what allows for social behavior, for example, to take place. So often we view the brain from the perspective of the cortex, we're very corticocentric in a way. In reality, the cortex is selectively interconnected with other structures, and one very important one for the social brain is the amygdala, and it sits in the very frontal part of the temporal lobe. The amygdala is known now to modulate and categorize stimuli, and then also allow the individual to process that information and then be in a position to transfer emotional stimuli. It has a lot to do also with fear or lack of fear, our ability or inability to process the intentions of people who surround us, and it's a critical part of the social brain. In the amygdala of humans, when compared to the great apes, there are a lot of things that have changed, specifically with the lateral nucleus of the amygdala. The lateral nucleus is the gateway to the amygdala from the cortex, and it connects to the prefrontal cortex. We know that the frontal cortex is actually of critical importance when it comes to complex social behaviors in humans, to social behaviors, and to pretty much everything that we define as characteristic of our own species. And it just so happens that that area seems to also be a hotspot when it comes to neurodevelopmental disorders like autism and Williams syndrome, because it is heavily affected. So in the case of autism, one of the things that we have observed is that the neurons, the numbers, and the density in the frontal cortex goes way up. The dendritic trees are collapsed, the neurons are closer to each other, and the connectivity is affected specifically in areas that have to do with social interactions. In the case of autism, we have an avoidance of social interaction, an avoidance of eye gazing. In Williams syndrome, we have the opposite. We have areas in the orbital frontal cortex that seem to have lower density of neurons, fewer neurons. The way that the neurons are organized allows for more connectivity in those areas that are involved in social cognition. So we have more branching, we have larger neurons, we have more opportunities for receiving stimuli in specific those areas of the brain that do social brain kinds of things. Williams syndrome individuals are eager to come close, are eager to get to know strangers, have no fear of approaching people. Their language is extremely expressive and full of emotions. In addition to the frontal cortex, the amygdala. In amygdala, we have this very interesting phenomenon where the lateral nucleus in Williams is bigger and in autism is smaller. Two very different aspects of behavior. And interestingly enough, we have the same areas in the brain affected in the two syndromes in different directions, in opposite directions. In Williams, we have the deletion of genes in chromosome 7. That makes it an ideal opportunity for scientists to look and try to find associations between the deletion of these genes and compromises or changes in the brain structure, because it's a very specific small set of genes. In the case of autism, in many cases, what we have is duplication of genes. And it is clear that we have two different mechanisms, deletion on one hand, duplication on the other, that may be leading to alterations in the neural systems that end up either compromising or overextending the social capabilities of humans. Some of those same genes may also be involved in how the human brain got so much bigger in human evolution, and thus made our brain much more susceptible, probably, to disorders like autism or Williams syndrome. What this line of work with the human tissue can give us is the full description of how a typical human brain or an atypical human brain looks like. It is very important to be able to compare the kinds of information we get directly. How is it that these cortical layers look like? What kinds of neurons do we have in one layer as opposed to another? How many, and what is the density of the neurons in the frontal cortex? The power of what the cortical organoid can do for science is to modify the parameters, to create different kinds of pathways

0: using different genetic mechanisms by altering the typical cell migration, the typical duplication, by really controlling parameters to see which way we get into a typically looking brain as opposed to an atypical one, and what kind of an atypical one. How is it that we got from point A to point B? So putting the two lines of work together is very powerful, I think. It is certainly our hope that the discoveries that will come from techniques like the stem cells and these cortical organoids will lead to early interventions to help our fellow humans who have these disorders.
1: Brain organoids like these are a unique and powerful tool to understand autism. And Caterina's work comparing the organization and the structure of the brain has helped us focus on where to look for abnormalities. But we also want to know where the genetics of our highly social brain originated, and if those genetics carry the vulnerability for autism. This will tell us more about the causes of autism. To do that, we are taking a page from Caterina's book and making a comparison of brain anatomy by comparing our brain with that of our closest evolutionary relative, the Neanderthals. And only brain organoids can help us do that. We'll explore this another time on Building the Brain.

0: You're watching UCTV.
1: Well, welcome back. Our first speaker of the afternoon is Dr. Peter Bulava, who is a professor of general internal medicine, who began working with adults with Down syndrome in 2003. He is the vice president of the executive board of the Down Syndrome Medical Interest Group and speaks nationally of the care of adults with Down syndrome. He teaches medical students, residents, and fellows at the University of Pittsburgh and was accepted into the university's Academy of Distinguished Educators in 2009. He is clinically involved in research on Alzheimer's disease in adults with Down syndrome. He is on the NIH National Down Syndrome Registry Data Access Review Committee and is an ad hoc reviewer for several journals, including the New England Journal of Medicine, the Journal of Intellectual Disability Research, and the American Journal on Intellectual and Developmental Disabilities. And I actually needed to mention to you that the session this afternoon is on aging. And so this is actually the first time that we've done something like this, but felt that this is a very important topic, especially if we think about the lifespan. So with further ado, Dr. Peter Bulava.
2: Hey, thanks so much. Give me a second to share my slides. Okay, is that looking, can everybody see that?
1: Yes.
2: Fantastic. Okay. Thank you so much for having me here today. I'm so glad to hear that you're now including aging, because that's a couple of my slides will be kind of about how this is a very important topic that is going to get more and more relevant throughout all of our careers. This is a topic that I face every day that I'm in clinic. I'm happy to get a chance to share this with you. I will start with a case.

So I'd like to talk about David. David is a 52-year-old with Down syndrome, and caregivers notice that he's having trouble in his group home. He's been unable to do his laundry anymore. Previously neat room is now messy. He's hoarding food there, and now he needs assistance getting ready in the morning, which had never been an issue before. And I'm hoping this is a general case that people may have seen before. So the questions that I would like to address, we'll talk about through today. How specifically would we address a case like David's? Does he have dementia? Does he not? And how do we tell? And then some of the broader issues, like is dementia inevitable? If you are a pediatrician out there, I want to make sure this is relevant to you too. So I'd like to talk about how do we prevent, manage dementia, and just how do we understand dementia in adults with Down syndrome? And I'll talk a little bit about, are there things that we can do for prevention? What are the early signs that we should be looking for? And how do we counsel all of our patients? And I think that dementia and Down syndrome is a really nice model for dementia in general for people with intellectual disabilities. So I think it really does apply to the whole field. So the good news, I would like to start out with good news. The good news is that adults with Down syndrome are living longer, healthier lives than ever before because of improved medical care, technology, environmental conditions. The challenge associated with that is that we're caring for a population where there is not nearly as much experience and much less research data. So I'll give you a slide. This is, I think, one of the most hopeful slides. I think when you see that there was really very little improvement in terms of life expectancy for most of the last century. And then in 1970, you see this dramatic increase in life expectancy. It's leveled off much more going forward from 2010 to 2020. It was probably in the mid-50s. It's approaching 60 at this point, but really hasn't moved much past that. But you can see we have lots of data for kids that's been around for more than a century. But for adults, we really haven't seen very many of them until just the past 50 years or so. And again, I like to start out with what are the positives, because I'm going to be talking about dementia, so I want to make sure you get some positives for about Down syndrome too. What are the health benefits of Down syndrome? The patients that I see, most of them have very low blood pressures and very low pulse, and tend to have a lower risk of coronary artery disease than my patients that don't have Down syndrome. The risk of solid tumors is much, much lower than in people that do not have Down syndrome. I like to think of these as the superpowers of people with Down syndrome. It's how I talk about it with our families. And then the last one is memory. There are many families who count on their family member with Down syndrome because they remember every birthday. They are very good with dates and names. They can recite movies scene by scene. And I think that's partly what makes it so difficult when our patients do start losing their memories when they're into their 50s. Okay, so now a little bit more about dementia. So dementia is a neuropsychiatric syndrome of memory loss that prevents new information from being learned and is characterized by decline in intellectual skills. And that impairs social or occupational functioning. And when you think back to David, I think he was starting to have some issues where he was having troubles both socially as well as some of his activities of daily living. So we were seeing that. The caveat about this is that dementia is something that you have to see changes over time. And I think that's one of the things that makes diagnosis difficult. So why is it hard to diagnose early signs of Alzheimer's dementia in Down syndrome? And the first, I have four points about this. The first one is you see variable levels of baseline functioning. And when I think about the patients that I see in clinic, I have some that are nonverbal and have never been verbal, that really rely on caregivers for many of their activities of daily living. And then I just saw someone this week who was very excited to tell me that she's getting married, that she's going to be having a commitment ceremony with her partner. It's pretty wonderful. She has very high level of functioning, and I think it's difficult to assess patients with such varying levels using the same tools. What we find is that we have a very limited toolbox for what are standardized assessments to assess for Alzheimer's.

All of them depend on caregiver reports. So I have some patients that have lived with the same caregivers for 20 years, and it is so much easier to hear about subtle changes than someone that comes with a different caregiver every single time that I see them. And then the last one is that changes in functioning may be due to quite a myriad of other issues, and not everything that is a decline in skills is Alzheimer's. We will talk much more about that too. So when we talk about Alzheimer's, this is my only histology kinds of slides. I have just a couple of two or three of these. But I think what is fascinating about Alzheimer's in Down syndrome, so the Down syndrome has three copies of chromosome 21. The precursor for amyloid is on chromosome 21. So our patients are getting a much higher amount of amyloid protein than people that only have two copies of chromosome 21. And that's why we see such the earlier onset and the higher prevalence of dementia in our patients. So we have four stages. We start out with normal, so no disease, no symptoms. Then we move into that pre-symptomatic Alzheimer's where if you do studies, so if you look at a brain MRI or a PET scan, if you look at blood tests, you might see early changes, but absolutely no symptoms. Then the next stage is mild cognitive impairment, where much more significant changes on imaging and on blood testing, and definitely on neuropsychiatric testing, but you're not seeing changes in activities of daily living, so more subtle changes. And then when you've reached the stage of Alzheimer's, which is can be mild, moderate, or severe, and we see this progression over a couple of years, and there it's a combination of all of those things. So what you'll find is that these all develop slowly over time. It always goes the same way. You start out with first seeing amyloid changes, then you might see the tau pathology, which is another sign of Alzheimer's. And then you'll see changes on MRIs and PET scans. And then finally, after that, it's when you would see any type of cognitive impairment. So to put that a little bit more simply, the neuropathologic changes start 15 to 20 years before you have any clinical signs or symptoms at all. Virtually all adults with Down syndrome will have the hallmarks of Alzheimer's disease, but have no dementia. So they will have, if you did blood tests, you might see some signs of amyloid. If you were doing scans in it, you will see these changes, but having no dementia at all by age 40. So that's the difference is at 40, you'll see definite changes of Alzheimer's disease. So the baseline brain changes, but you will not see any changes on cognitive testing or on abilities. When I talk about is Alzheimer's inevitable, if you're looking at the cumulative incidence of Alzheimer's disease, so the good news is you're seeing very little Alzheimer's here early around age 40. It's very quite rare. And then it gets more and more common, and then you see it increases dramatically. The average age of onset is between 52 to 56. And then it becomes much more common as our patients get into their 60s, probably 80 to 90% by the time you're seeing someone in their 70s. I read a wonderful paper by Brian Chicoine, who runs a center in Chicago, of an 83-year-old who did not have signs of Alzheimer's. So it's not something that has to be inevitable, but very, very common and something that I plan for in all of my patients. And we talk about 52 to 56 is the time when it's common. So the difference in survival between the general population and those with Down syndrome, from the diagnosis to someone who passes away, 8 to 10 years in the general population, where it goes from mild up to severe. In a Down syndrome, that's truncated. So at the time of diagnosis, it's more 5 to 7 years. And that's because of two things. One is that because there is more rapid amyloid deposition, it probably does progress faster. But also in people with Down syndrome, in the past, it's really been caught often at later stages because of lower baseline functioning. So it might get caught later and also probably progresses faster. So what do we do? Do we have any guidelines? Is there any papers that we can hang our hat on? So luckily, we have one very good.

comprehensive medical care guideline article that was published, the Global Medical Care Guidelines. And this was published in 2020. It addresses lots of different issues related to Down syndrome. If you have any questions about what are our true evidence-based guidelines, they have a nice handy handout. And this is on the global website, or if you go to JAMA, you can find it there too. The guidelines give you ideas of where to start screening for things. And there are two very nice concrete recommendations regarding dementia. And let me go over those two for you. This is the best that we have out there. So the first one is caution is needed if you're diagnosing Alzheimer's type dementia in anyone with Down syndrome under the age of 40. So there are many things that will cause a decline in skills, and you should start looking for all of them in anyone who comes to you who's under 40. If they're over 40, and this is recommendation 4, so we should do some sort of assessment, baseline functioning at age 40, and we look for changes in 6 different domains, and I'll go over those for you. And I do this assessment of those 6 domains about once a year for anyone over the age of 40 and make sure that we do a baseline at age 40. What are the triggers for dementia? And I think this is something that's interesting and somewhat unique for Down syndrome compared to the general population, is often we do see some sort of a trigger, some sort of life event. And that's when you start to see the true changes in activities of daily living is after that. And it can be an environmental stress, a change, a life stage change or a transition. So the times where I will see that is someone will be living with their parents. One of their parents gets very sick or dies, and they or can't take care of them anymore, or they can't live at home anymore. They move to a group home, they move in with a sibling, and there's a major life transition. And that can start some of the process in someone that already has the brain pathology, but has not shown any signs. It can be the death of a sibling. It can be the change of a caregiver. It can be this a really bad hospitalization. I've had a patient who was admitted to the hospital for pneumonia, who was 50, and came out with a huge decline. It seemed to start the cascade of symptoms of Alzheimer's dementia. What are the symptoms that you should be looking for in our patients over the age of 40? The most common ones, so memory loss, a lot of confusion, disorientation. I've had patients that get lost in their group home or get lost at home. They can't remember where the bathroom is. Wandering, changes in day and night. So having trouble falling asleep at night and then trying to sleep all day. We talk about loss of empathy. Our patients, you may have heard about this with people with Down syndrome. They have a very high emotional intelligence and can really read the emotions of a room. And when you see that loss of empathy, it is a red flag, a really warning sign of something like Alzheimer's or another problem like that. A loss of organizational skills. And you saw that with David, that his room was now messy. Used to have a very nice organized space and really lost that organization, lost the skills to be so organized. And then interestingly, as we get into some of the physical findings, weight loss is a common early sign that our patients have an unexplained weight loss. And as I said, our patients seem to get less cancer, which is wonderful. If I heard of weight loss in someone in my patients without Down syndrome, that's one of my big worries. I worry less about that in Down syndrome, but I do worry about somebody having early signs of Alzheimer's. The other physical findings, and this is one to look for, is the change in gait. And that can be an early marker of decline. We talk about gait dyspraxia, which the definition is diminished capacity to correctly use the legs for ambulation, or in other words, difficulty walking, but they have to make it sound complicated, and not attributable to other factors. Our patients also get early arthritis. So this would be, if it's unrelated to that, I have a patient that came in with pretty bad knee pain and was limping, definitely not due to Alzheimer's. So you know, if you're looking for changes that are happening all the time. And these are the common ones for Alzheimer's would be difficulty initiating walking, having trouble taking that first step,
having more trouble making turns, a shuffling gait. So these are things that in my other older patients, I might think Parkinson's, but in our patients with Down syndrome, more likely to be Alzheimer's. Fear and avoidance of obstacles and stairs are the most common one that we'll see. Really having a lot more trouble navigating anything that, so a nice, even changes in color of the floor. So it might have trouble going from one room to the next if it goes from a white floor to a black floor, something like that. The other very important physical findings would be new seizures are all inevitably related to Alzheimer's in anybody over the age of 40. New incontinence, and we think about it as not that it's they didn't have time to get to the bathroom, but they just don't seem to care as much that they're having incontinence. And then any real major significant behavioral change after the age of 40. So what type of evaluation should we do? What are we going to do for David? And the first thing that I will do is a very good history and physical. And what I'm looking for are all the kinds of medical issues that mimic dementia. And I will give you the most common culprits in a couple minutes. The very specific things that I look for that can be other causes that cause a decline that are not dementia. And then I'm going to give you a form called the NTG-EDSD, which I will explain in a minute. And these are the six domains that are characteristic of dementia. So changes in activities of daily living would be the most important. Then you have changes in language and communication, sleep-wake change patterns, and there's a myriad of changes you can see. Ambulation, as you all know now, what kind of things to look for with ambulation. Memory changes, and there's a couple things in there to look for. And then a major change in behavior, a major change in affect. Someone that used to be very social becomes very withdrawn without another good reason. So the NTGEDSD, so the National Task Group, which is part of a group for intellectual disabilities and dementia, came up with this form, the EDSD is an early detection screen for dementia. And this has been for anyone with intellectual disabilities. I think this is a great screen you can use this for. We use this for all of our patients with Down syndrome. You can use this for anybody with any intellectual disability. If I am doing this type of a study in one of my patients without Down syndrome, I'm looking for major problems in cognition. Here I'm looking for changes in cognition. So very, very different thing that I'm looking for. So I'll give you an example of how things look on this survey. So this is for activities of daily living and language and communication. So for activities of daily living, we're looking for things that have always been the case. And if that's the case, then I don't care about that at all. It's not a change. Always but worse, yes, that's a change. New symptom in the past year, that's the most significant one. And that's a column I look for the most as a red flag, a worrisome finding, or does not apply. So you can see there are one, two, three, four, five, six, seven areas of activities of daily living. Our patients will get a score from one to seven for this one domain. Each domain has I think there are 55 points you can get altogether of the six domains. In language and communication, you can see these are some of the things that we look for. Doesn't initiate conversation, now all of a sudden having trouble finding words, not able to follow simple instructions. That's an easier one to test for, getting lost in the middle of a conversation. These are all the things we look for. And if someone has all six of these domains, very strong predictor that it's dementia. The studies that I've been a part of use cutoffs of changes of seven or more would be concerning over a year. And so of these 55, if you see seven new changes. I want to give you another case. So a patient who I saw in clinic, he was 44 years old, and he came to me with a seizure disorder. This had been going on for probably 6 months or so. He was having seizures on a daily basis, and he would have syncope, so he would pass out. The seizures tended to happen after lunch and almost every day.
And what would happen is he would kind of

start shaking and throw his head back, and then he would come back. They put him on anti-seizure medications. The first one put him on had no effect. He had the same episodes. Second anti-seizure, anti-convulsant medicine. And then he was still having episodes, so they added a third one. And at this point, he was really groggy. They sent him over to our clinic with the possibility of, is this early onset of his dementia? And I got to spend an hour with him, which was really nice. I got to see one of these events. And I thought it was so interesting that it happened after lunch every day. And it turned out that he had changed a lot of what he was eating. He was much happier having milkshakes, things that were easier to swallow, but also things that had a lot kind of dairy in them. And it just turned out that he had really bad reflux, and that's why he was having these episodes after lunch. So we gave him an acid blocker, and his seizure disorder went away. And so he undiagnosed his seizures and undiagnosed his dementia. It was just something he wasn't able to tell anyone. He couldn't tell anyone, my throat's really hurting, and that's what I'm doing. It really took time and knowing what are the kind of conditions that are quite common in people with Down syndrome. So I'm going to give you a list of some of the things that we look for. So what are the conditions that can mimic dementia? And the most important ones are mood-related disorders. And as I said, these can be, while dementia can be triggered by some sort of major change, some major adjustment, that can also just be new depression or new anxiety or OCD, so obsessive compulsive disorder, which can start with some sort of a major change. So those are the ones that are the most of undiagnosing dementia. If anyone comes to me at the age of 28 with a new diagnosis of dementia, I'm going to spend a lot of time on this list trying to find out which one of these is much more likely. I've seen many people with thyroid problems. It's very common in people with Down syndrome. Probably about 40% will have a thyroid problem at some point in their life. And this is one that can start very late in life. B12 deficiency is one that we screen for in anyone with or without Down syndrome as something that can cause cognitive changes. And menopause. Menopause tends to be earlier in people with Down syndrome than in the general population, often in the early 40s. But it can cause enough fogging of the sensorium, and in someone that already has challenges with cognition, it can cause a major decline. And then a couple other things I have, really significant constipation, urinary retention. Patients get so focused on that that they have trouble concentrating. And any type of pain, a new onset of pain looks like a decline in skills. The other one that's very common in people with Down syndrome is sleep apnea. And we try to evaluate everyone at some point for sleep apnea, as it does cause, especially if major issues are more with sleep than in all of the other domains. So my guidelines for you are to do a psychiatric and medical evaluation before making a diagnosis of dementia, especially in anyone under the age of 40. In our patients that are between that 52 and 56 range or higher, the chances of it being Alzheimer's is much, much higher. So the positive predictive value goes up a lot in our patients that are into their 50s. So what are the treatments for dementia? And I won't spend very much time talking about medications because they are not the mainstay of therapy. The medications, where there was a trial for prevention using donepezil. It's only a 12-week trial. No significant results that came out of it. Other studies that I've seen for other medications haven't seen any long-term or randomized controlled trials that show benefits in adults with Down syndrome. There is some hope for the future. There are some ongoing trials that are looking into monoclonal antibodies. So these are antibodies against amyloid that if there is amyloid deposition, medications that will help the body to recognize this as foreign and have the patient's own immune system clean up amyloid plaques. So I'm hoping that's what's going to be the mainstay of therapy in the future. There are already trials ongoing. There are some medications that have been approved for people without Down syndrome. There are no studies that have been completed for people with Down syndrome yet, so that haven't been used. In people without Down syndrome, the medicines have not prevented or reversed

Alzheimer's, but they've slowed it pretty significantly. So it's definitely some promising results. So if I'm not using medications, what do we do? So I think about what are the non-pharmacologic things that help anyone who has dementia. And this is not just Down syndrome, really applies to anybody with any intellectual disability.

0: other sensory inputs, music from their childhood, smells of foods that they've loved. Those are kind of picture books do much better with videos, and then having a small group of dedicated caregivers. Very important to have predictability, consistency. Our patients really thrive when they have a good set schedule. Two more slides to go. What are prevention strategies? So Brian Scottko, who is a geneticist who works up in Boston, works a lot with, he has many families with kids, know that dementia is something that they may have to worry about in the future. And they say, what can we do? This is what he's talked about, and there is definitely data behind all of these. No reason not to start early, or yes, please start early for all of these things. So he talks about smart actions that might boost cognition. Number one, socialize. We want our patients to be as involved as much as possible with other people, trying to stay away from social isolation. I think the time around COVID was really difficult on so many of my patients. M is for move more. Physical activity is fantastic for our patients. This is one of the only interventions of brisk walking 3 times a week in the elderly tends to help to put off when Alzheimer's might develop. Activate the brain. This is, instead of crossword puzzles, it could be any ways that you want to keep the brain active and stimulated. Food, so reducing sugar, reducing fat, reducing junk food, healthy foods, whole foods, I think is a great step for anyone. And then I think this is the one I do the most, so treating medical issues. If our patients have obstructive sleep apnea, much likely to have an earlier decline, more likely to get Alzheimer's at an earlier time. If they have underlying thyroid disease, if they have untreated psychiatric issues, all of these things are likely to be the process where they might get dementia. So I always feel my job is to have them be as healthy as possible as they get into their 40s, 50s, and 60s. So my take-home points: dementia is the most significant issue that faces adults over the age of 40. But there are several conditions that mimic dementia that must be considered before making the diagnosis, as treatment options are limited, but the treatment for things other than dementia are actually pretty great.
1: Dr. Bulova, thank you so much. And
0: yeah,
1: really appreciate you including strengths of people with Down syndrome earlier in your slides. I guess for everybody, we actually, Dr. Scottko was the speaker at our conference.
0: Oh, fantastic.
1: So I could first, more of a comment, but it sounds like continuity of care is really an important aspect of sort of knowing the baseline and identifying sort of subtle changes early on. And that it's more difficult when there's a lot of discontinuity of care.
0: I absolutely agree that our patients get very attached to their caregivers too. So I think it takes a lot to make those transitions. And if you're going to have a transition to a group home or moving from living with a parent to living with a sibling, I think doing that relatively slowly is very helpful for our patients. It's hard. Don't do as well with really abrupt changes.
1: And I'm wondering, during such sort of transitions, whether you sometimes see both. In other words, there's maybe depressive symptoms and also early signs of dementia at the same
0: time. Right, exactly. So if I do a screen of these different domains, if it's really just in mood and affect, I'm much more aggressive in trying to treat the mood and see if this isn't really a true start of dementia. But sometimes you will see because the transition is something that can trigger a cascade of all these different domains. But treating the depression is really helpful, both with medicines or with just therapy or more socialization, things like that.
1: So there's some questions in the Q&A.
0: Yeah.
1: So some you may have already answered in your presentation. So question one is there any way to try and prevent it? And
0: yeah,
1: I know you talked about the 80-year-old who didn't have dementia. So what's different about that 5% maybe that, do not demonstrate dementia? Is that known?
0: It's not known. It is not.

0: No. I would expect that people who have mosaic Down syndrome probably have a lower risk. I think that patient didn't. She just didn't seem to develop the cognitive changes. I'm hoping we will find out more. We've been doing a lot of studies of doing PET scans of brains of our patients, and then 2 years later, doing checking again to see where the changes are, if it's a specific spot where amyloid has been deposited that causes more trouble.
1: So the next question is so very, there are a couple of specific questions.
0: Yeah, sure.
1: And so what is your opinion on use of G-tube, gastrostomy tube, with Down syndrome patients with progressive dysphagia?
0: Yeah, this is a really important question, and I've encountered this a lot. When I start my, if I have a patient that develops what really looks like dementia, this is one of my first conversations with the families, because so many of our patients have dysphagia, so many patients have difficulty swallowing. So this is probably the first thing that can cause mortality related to Alzheimer's. If it turns out that someone's had very early troubles with swallowing, I'd be more likely to say sure, maybe a feeding tube would help to give them several years if that's a problem, if they're having recurrent aspiration. If it's much farther along, then I think it's not nearly as helpful for. And so in the patients that do not have Down syndrome with dementia, putting in a feeding tube of any kind doesn't seem to prolong life very much because they pass away from other things. Still can have aspiration even with a feeding tube. But I think our patients, it's a little different. It's a unique population because we do see early problems with swallowing. So I have entertained them in some cases. Most cases, families have decided not to because it's another site where you can have problems. Our patients love to pick at things. So there are lots of complications with putting in a feeding tube.
1: Yes. And so then another question, I think this is a pediatric slash non-pediatric question.
0: Yeah.
1: So can C-spine instability present in the elderly?
0: Oh, this is great. Yeah, so in those guidelines that I put up there, we talk about atlantoaxial instability, which is a compression of the spinal cord. Our patients often have more space between C1 and C2, the first two vertebrae, and they can kink off the spinal cord. That can occur at any age. We don't screen for it because if you do screening tests, 20 to 30% might have positive screen, whereas only 2 to 3% may develop it. But if I have a patient with acute onset changes, probably that's the first place I'm looking. If somebody all of a sudden can't walk, I'm going to be doing an MRI of their C-spine. So that's a great thing to rule out.
1: And then a question about treatment. Thoughts regarding benefits of Aricept Namenda in this population?
0: Yeah, so there was that one trial of donepezil, which is Aricept, which didn't show any benefit. Very small trial. I think that our patients have so much amyloid deposition that medicines like donepezil that just boosts brain activity doesn't do very much. There was a study called the Meadows trial using Namenda, which is memantine, and it was done by the drug company that makes the medication. They did a prevention, they did treatment, and then they did a control arm. And I was sure that they were going to say, "Oh, this drug works really well." But even even the people with the drug company found that there was no benefit from the medication, and in fact, there was more of a trend towards behavioral problems and probably some stomach problems with it. So it didn't seem to have any benefit. And I think it's because there is just a lot more amyloid deposition. So things that just boost brain function have very little effect.
1: So, this might be the last question, but I was thinking about the six symptoms that you had described as
0: Yeah.
1: stories and probably the need to repeat the screening on a periodic basis. And so, a speculative question, which is, do you think AI might help in early detection? And then a related question, which is that many of our patients see many different their providers, not necessarily only the primary care provider, but maybe, and should we all be, as a sort of a large medical family, look

0: for changes versus sort of, asking one of the, usually the primary care provider to do this?
1: I think it has to be a little, I think everyone has to be involved because the changes can be quite subtle early on, or in someone that has really significant cognitive problems, they present very late. So the most helpful person is going to be the one who knows them the best. I think the primary care provider is going to be the one that has this tool and can put it all down on paper, but they're going to be relying on the caregivers. So it does takes a village. AI is a great question. So much of this is going to be based on caregivers' assessments of people. AI might know the best questions to ask and may help to do some of the pattern recognition. AI is definitely going to help us to know what are the earliest findings, what are the later findings as we put all of our data together.
0: Well, thank you so very much for such an important aspect of aging.
1: Absolutely. Thanks so much for having me. I'm so glad that you had this as a topic at your conference because I, as I said, that we're seeing more and more older patients, so these are going to become much, much more common over time. Great. And thank you for taking care of the patients I myself love to take care of.

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0: Excellent. Well, good afternoon, everybody.
1: Good afternoon.
0: For those of you here, I guess those joining virtually, good morning, good evening, whatever time it is, wherever you are in the world. I'd like to thank the organizers for the invitation to join us, to have me join you for the symposium today. And I do want to start with a little bit of a disclaimer. So my work is very human-centric. I study human populations who live at high altitude. But I do have to say, there's a lot to be told about the remarkable journey that they're on. So the story I will tell today talks about these distinct paths that humans have traveled and touches a bit on their evolutionary history, some of the comparative aspects that I can incorporate, and then specifically some of the more recent evidence that we have for human adaptation to high altitude and what makes humans so unique. So I would argue that high altitude regions are probably one of the most extreme environments occupied by humans, right? We all need oxygen to live. And despite that, right, with less oxygen available, people have persisted for many generations in this environment. So here is a highlighted section of the Tibetan Plateau where people have lived perhaps 30 or 40,000 years, or at least occupied these environments for that amount of time, which is very incredible, right? So we have many generations for adaptation to occur. And then we look over into the Andes, we see that human populations have lived there about 12 to 14,000 years. So perhaps not quite as long, but do still exhibit some adaptations to high altitude. And then lastly, there are groups in the Ethiopian highlands where people have migrated into and out of high altitude regions, again, for hundreds of generations. And what's so fascinating about these human populations is that they really provide a natural experiment for us to look at human responses to hypoxia. So hypoxia is a term I'll be using quite a bit in this talk, and it simply means low oxygen. And during the breaks, I've been able to talk with some of the students who were involved in the Cardiff field course. And I just want to get a raise of hands. The number of people who have been to altitudes, maybe more than 14,000 feet. This is where some of our, oh my goodness, I'm overwhelmed. I think this is like the largest audience I've had who have been that high. That's fantastic. And so I'm sure each of you have your own stories about what it feels to be very acutely at high altitude or with less oxygen. And a lot of literature has focused on that. Our team also does a lot of research at the White Mountain Research Station here in California. But some of the research I want to show you today looks at people who have lived at altitude for longer periods of time. So not just a visit, not just a trek, but really going to areas and staying there for substantial amounts of time. So a lot of these people who stay for months or years are referred to as sojourners. They are not people who necessarily have the ancestry of a highlander. These are people who would live at sea level. Typically, their ancestors lived at sea level as well. But if you look at them over time, again, months or years, you might notice some changes to their physiology. Those would include hemoglobin concentration, right? This is something that's very commonly studied. Hemoglobin being the molecule that binds oxygen and transports it throughout the body. Lung volume is another commonly studied trait, breathing responses, something you'll hear more about later in the talk, and then oxygen saturation, right? So all of these things are changing when an individual goes and stays at high altitude. And that I'm showing you just because that's relative to sea level. And now if we think about relative to other highland populations, there are these other trends and things that are happening, and they appear to be distinct among these different groups. And so what I want to emphasize is that there is a lot of variation within these populations, within these traits, and I honestly don't want to generalize as much because I think that happens a lot in the literature, but really we can look within populations and try to figure out exactly what is happening in terms of their adaptation. But importantly as well, we have to think about this physiology as really a collection of traits, right? There isn't just one change that's gonna be a cure-all and help with low oxygen at altitude. And so some of these changes may be adaptive on sort of the beneficial end of the spectrum, and others may be maladaptive. So let me take just a minute, and these are pictures taken by my colleague and good friend Tana in Western China and into the Tibetan region, looking at hemoglobin concentration in Tibetan individuals. So these dashed lines simply mean that that is comparable actually to what you might expect to see if you were hanging out here in San Diego. Right, so there is not a huge increase in hemoglobin concentration, despite the fact that people are living Again, 3,500 meters, 4,500 meters, you know, 12, 13, 14,000 feet above sea level, right? There just isn't that increase in hemoglobin. Lung volumes are something, you know, some studies say maybe they're increased, others maybe not. Breathing response, there's a bit of variation in this trait, and actually members of my team have collaborated with another CARDA member, Cynthia Bell, to do studies in Nepal to look at some of these responses and the variation in these responses within Tibetan Highlanders. And then, of course, oxygen saturation, there is variation, but it is not fully recovered in these Highland groups. Now, if we move to the other part of the world, where we also do research and look at the Andean population, they typically get labeled as being the ones with a high hemoglobin, right? And it turns out that there are some individuals who have a higher hemoglobin, but not all. And some of those individuals actually develop something called chronic mountain sickness, and that has many implications and many downstream negative effects that are really important from a clinical standpoint. But it is very curious as to why some people develop this and others do not. But again, that speaks to this idea of individual variation within a population. Other traits that have been looked at include lung volume, breathing responses. You know, perhaps they are blunted. Again, this is something we're studying actively in these groups, and then tying that back to hemoglobin concentration and oxygen saturation as well. So now I'll take a step back. I've given you sort of the 30,000 foot view of human populations. And I just want to talk a bit about some of the comparative aspects as well. So going way back in evolutionary time, we can compare across multiple different species who have been exposed to low oxygen environments, so not necessarily high altitude. But we can look at these different time domains of hypoxia adaptation. So this is a paper that was recently published by our team in a special issue we organized and in collaboration with the Center for Physiological Genomics here at UCSD. Just looking at different species, again, whether it's flying over the Himalaya or deer mice in the mountains of Colorado,

even the naked mole rats who are buried underground and living with less oxygen, to marine mammals who are studied here at the Scripps Institution of Oceanography as well. And what we're finding is that there are in fact some traits or things that are shared across these different populations. So I wish, right, we had more data from some of the high altitude populations from the great apes, but that is quite limited, right? So we have the mountain gorilla who live in the Democratic Republic of the Congo or in the surrounding regions that would be interesting to look at, but we have very limited data. However, there are studies within gelada who exhibit signatures of high altitude adaptation. So these are signatures that are distinct from lowland baboons. And what you'll notice is that they live in that exact same altitude, or the elevation is exactly the same as some of the populations that we're studying. And so, of course, when I saw this paper, I had to see, you know, how does this compare to this little organizational chart that I have in my mind about different populations and how we adapt to high altitude. And interestingly, what we found from the study is that the hemoglobin concentration in this group is also similar to what's expected at sea level, right? Lung volume was another trait that was studied in this particular population, and we see that that is increased as well. So you're seeing some things that may be similar maybe to Tibetans or even Ethiopians, who tend to have a lower hemoglobin concentration, and others like lung volume perhaps are more similar to the Andean population. And of course, right, because we're in the era of genomics, we have whole genome sequence data that can be mined in these groups. And it's fascinating that some of these same pathways that we are finding in our human studies are coming up as being adapted in some of these high altitude gelada. And I think, you know, there are a few cases of specific genes, but I think it really speaks to the potential of looking at pathways and trying to understand the relevance of those pathways in compensating for low oxygen environments. Which leads me back to talking about humans. So we can look at a ton of data, as you've heard in many of the previous talks, to try to understand what might be going on, what genes or pathways might be essential for human adaptation to high altitude. And many years ago, we hypothesized that genetic targets of selection would be involved in something called the hypoxia-inducible factor pathway. So it's also known as the HIF pathway. So again, HIF, or hypoxia, is responding to low oxygen. So hundreds of genes can be turned on. In fact, we think thousands of genes can be turned on in this pathway alone. And just to emphasize the importance of this pathway, just a few years ago, some of the work that was done related to the identification of HIF was awarded the Nobel Prize in Physiology or Medicine. And so this is a really crucial pathway and important to understand in medicine. Okay, so we initially set out with this hypothesis that genes involved in this pathway, and genes just related to hypoxia sensing and response in general, would be important for altitude adaptation. And then we scanned the genomes of populations, performing what we call selection scans, to identify, you know, what is in the overlap of genes that we expect or hypothesize a priori might be involved in adaptation, and what regions of the genome show these extreme outlier signatures of selection. But let's just pretend, right? We go back in time hundreds and hundreds of generations, and we sample individuals from a population, we do the DNA extractions as we heard about in the first talk today, and we start to sequence their and all the individual genomes, right? And if we lined those genomes up, and if I'm showing you just one chunk of that, those genomes lined up all together, and you can see these are little changes in the DNA sequence represented by these black dots, we might expect, you know, well, if there is something beneficial to a population, it would increase over time. So let's go fast forward 300 or 500 generations in time. We might see, you know, if we were to take another sample, that individuals in that population would have this beneficial change, and it would have these little genetic hitchhikers kind of along with it, right? So we get these patterns that sort of persist over time and eventually could become fixed in the population. And so we look for these different selection signatures, and they can tell us, you know, these are the important regions of the genome in this population that have been essential for survival. So that's really the key,
right? So these are how we define our selection candidate genes. So I'll leave that little cartoon up there in the corner, but now show you some actual data that we have from our early studies in Tibet, where we identified, wow, look, one of these HIF genes, in fact, it was the one that was really noted in some of that Nobel Prize winning work, is under strong selection in Tibetans. So you can see the pattern of all of these Tibetan chromosomes that are lined up one on top of the other. The next gene I'm showing you is actually the protein or the oxygen sensing protein in that HIF pathway. And then there's another gene that isn't within the HIF pathway, but important for oxygen sensing and response. And perhaps when I show you Han Chinese, so these are lowlanders chromosomes that are sort of lined up, again, just looking at this one particular region, you would hopefully appreciate that the pattern is not as dramatic. And so these are very convincing signatures of adaptation in the genome. And of course, right, I've told you about some of the physiology and that Tibetans have this relatively lower hemoglobin concentration. Well, we thought, okay, we have these important genes and we have these interesting phenotypes or traits. You know, how do they relate to one another? And our group and others found that there was, in fact, a relationship with lower hemoglobin concentration and these adaptive signatures in Tibetan Highlanders. And we have since done additional physiological analyses, and I think it was the Human Activity, the CARTA Symposium a couple years ago, where I was able to discuss some of those findings as well. And then in addition to the physiology, right, we're also learning more about some of the protein or the changes in DNA, such as the protein coding change and that oxygen sensor. And so every year, I just feel like there's more and more information that we're gleaning from these populations that are really starting to make me see that maybe we're all not all that similar. I mean, there is that 99.9% similarity, but there is some difference, right, in our genomes, and they are playing important roles in these in high altitude environments. And so as was mentioned in the last talk, there's been a lot of work looking at archaic populations and their genomes. And so as we were doing all of this work in Tibet, we were learning about the work that was being done. And again, another Nobel Prize was awarded just last year for the understanding of Neanderthal and Denisovan archaic integration into human genomes. And so that was great because now we have another tool or another resource to compare with our Tibetan population. In fact, it turns out that that EPAS1 region, that gene region that we were focusing on, is actually integrated, right? So it's associated with hemoglobin concentration in Tibetans, and its DNA sequence is more similar to an archaic Denisovan than any of the other publicly available genomes in the world, right? This is amazing. So this is a nice example, and I thought it might have come up in that last talk as a beneficial change of adaptive integration into human genomes. So I think the story gets even better. So we've been doing work in Tibet. These archaic genomes are coming out. We're finding exciting things there. And then, you know, in the meantime, we're also working in Peru. So we're doing a lot of the same physiological measurements, and of course, we're sequencing genomes, as others are, and identifying that there's evidence for adaptation at this same genetic region in this other population in a totally different part of the world. Does not have archaic integration. We actually tested for that. So there is this signal in the genome of Andeans saying, you know, there is something special going on at EPAS1. So what has been identified is that there is a protein coding change within this region that is under strong selection. And of course, what did we want to test for? Like, are there any associations with the phenotypes that we have been studying, and specifically hemoglobin concentration? Because that was found to be associated in Tibetans. And long story short, we have found that there is a significant relationship. And we're very interested in following this up. We've done some mechanistic studies using CRISPR that I don't have time to talk about today, but we are really intrigued by the fact that this same locus, these populations, again, with different genetic histories, have sort of landed on some of these same genomic regions, but with different variants at play. Now, maybe I shouldn't be so surprised because, again, taking that comparative angle, there have been adaptive variants identified across various high-altitude species, so not just humans, that involve this gene. So

Another fascinating example, and again, I encourage you to check out any of our publications related to this. And then just to wrap up, I have told you a bit today that, you know, there is variation both within and across human high-altitude populations. Some of that actually does overlap with some of our distant relatives, which is absolutely fascinating. And I think the more information, the more genomes that we get from different species, the better able we will be to sort of figure out some of these evolutionary processes. In fact, I almost like to think of humans as a model organism in the sense that we're getting so many genomes that we can start to ask really, really interesting questions. And at least from the high altitude perspective, this EPAS1 variant, or that HIF2 alpha, it really shows this example that, you know, you have these different variants contributing to the same phenotype despite distinct evolutionary trajectories within our species. And I think it's really important to think about these multiple groups' adaptation to high altitude. And with that, I just want to thank all of the participants over all of the years who have been involved in our studies all over the world. I know it takes, you know, a village to do work. I say it takes villages all over the world to make this research happen. I also want to thank a lot of members of my team, not all listed here, various collaborators that we have in different locations, and then all of you for your attention. So I look forward to talking with you all later. Thank you so much.

0: Welcome to the 27th Annual Writers' Symposium by the Sea at Point Loma Nazarene University. I'm Dean Nelson on the journalism faculty, and it is our privilege to have Nadia Boltz-Weber with us, a pastor and author. Her books include Pastrix, subtitled The Cranky, Beautiful Faith of a Sinner and Saint, Accidental Saints, Finding God in All the Wrong People, and Shameless, A Sexual Reformation, and an under-the-radar book that helped awaken her as a writer, which we'll talk about, called Salvation on the Small Screen. She also has a podcast called The Confessional and a blog called The Corners. She appears on Moth Radio, used to do stand-up comedy. She's the founder of the church, The House for All Sinners and Saints in Denver, and was recently named a public pastor for the Evangelical Lutheran Church of America. She communicates with depth, vulnerability, humor, and a theological grounding that is a combination I find in no other writer. Nadia Boltz-Weber, welcome to the Writer Symposium.
1: Thank you.

0: So, your most recent three books, I think there's an evolution in you as a writer from Pastrix to Accidental Saints to Shameless. Pastrix is about your story and the story of the church you started. Accidental Saints is more about others, maybe members of that congregation, but how God is revealed in surprising people and in surprising ways. And then Shameless is about an issue that has been avoided or mishandled in organized religion. Is that how you see your writing evolved as well? In that sort of, first it's about me, now it's about these others, and now it's about this broader topic?
1: Yeah, I think so. I think that's pretty accurate. I mean, it's hard to say. I say I wrote three memoirs, like I call them all memoirs because they're so personal. But certainly Shameless was more topical. But yeah, I think so. I've never known what genre my writing was.

0: because it's like theological and it's personal essay and it's so many different things combined that I always have a hard time. I just say it's memoir because it's easier.
1: Yeah, just call it nonfiction.
0: Nonfiction.
1: Yeah. That works. But it's got this kind of broadening out of it with each book.
0: And yeah.
1: I just found that just so interesting to see your scope broaden with each one.
0: Yeah.
1: However, it's that first one, that Salvation on the Small Screen book, kind of under the radar.
0: Right.
1: I read it.
0: Not what we would call an important piece of work.
1: But isn't that what sort of awakened you as, hey, I think I've got something to say?
0: Mostly it just paid to replace our furnace. I mean, I was in seminary and we were, you know, living on $36,000 a year, my family of four, and I had started this blog just to try to make sense of what I was learning in seminary. And the Episcopal Publishing House came to me and they said, hey, we like your blog. We're looking for somebody who's theological and funny. And to watch 24 consecutive hours of Trinity Broadcasting Network. And I was like, doesn't the Geneva Convention address doing that to somebody like it? I don't know that that's allowed, but.
1: They do that at Guantanamo now.
0: That's right.
1: Yeah.
0: Yeah. And I said, well, will you pay me in advance? And it was a very, very small amount of money. And they said, yes. And I said, I agreed to write the book because I needed a new furnace.
1: But, that's what I think is so wonderful, because you never aspired to be a writer.
0: Never, never.
1: So was there something about that event, though, besides getting a furnace that said, hey, maybe I should pursue this a little bit?
0: Yeah, I enjoyed it. I mean, I enjoyed the process. There was a lot to learn in the process. It's really like a long blog post. It's not, you know, really important, but it felt like an accomplishment to do it. And I liked reflecting and learning. And I didn't intend to be a writer. I never aspired to it. So when I got the contract to write Pastrix, I went to a writing workshop in town, Lighthouse Writers in Denver, which is the literary hub in Denver, and they had creative nonfiction workshops, and I just didn't know how to write. I was a talker with a laptop. That's different than being a writer. And so I had a lot to learn. You know, I knew how to turn a phrase and I knew how to state things in a funny way or whatever. But the craft of writing was something I feel like a beginner, right? I still feel like a beginner.
1: So what did the workshop help you get a handle on? Because some writing workshops they're hit and miss.
0: You know, right? It was taught by the guy who wrote Blood Diamonds. Which was made into a film, and he's masterful nonfiction writer. I think I learned different sort of techniques. Like, I didn't know, like, how do you start a chapter? Like, what's a creative way to do it? And he's like, well, why don't you talk about something that is sensory to begin with? Start describing what you're seeing or the smell of something as an entry point into a chapter. I don't know that I would have intuitively thought of doing that. So for me, it was helpful to get other people's notes on. I workshopped a couple of chapters of Pastrix there.
1: Those can be brutal.
0: Yeah, they were helpful. I mean, if they were stupid notes, they were from stupid people. I didn't care what they thought, so it was fine.
1: No. That's just a good lesson in general.
0: Yeah, it is a good lesson.
1: but you've got these themes really in all the books, regardless of the trajectory of them. But it's about forgiveness, and there's grace, and there's mercy, and there's how you just get surprised by the presence of God in all of those. Writing gave you a chance to put some language onto all that, right?
0: Yeah. I mean, there are just certain ideas I'm constantly almost haunted by. Like, they never leave me, that I see their lenses that I see the world through. There are things that I can see in a story I hear or a TV show I watch.

0: It's like I'm always looking, I'm scanning. It's like this sonar, like you see in movies, they're in a submarine, there's a sonar, and there's a blip, right? I do that for things like grace and mercy and compassion and forgiveness. These are the things I'm obsessed with because these are the things that I feel like have transformed me, have created some kind of death and resurrection in me. And so I end up just looking for them all the time in the world.
1: Shame and revenge and condescension and superiority.
0: I love those things too. I think, in all fairness, those are. I think, yeah,
1: They're so much easier, right?
0: they are. I always say, like, self-righteousness feels good for a minute, but only in the way that peeing your pants feels warm for a minute, and then it gets cold and smells bad and people notice. But for a minute, it feels really good, you know? It's the same with self-righteousness. I feel like there are things that I lean towards naturally, which are the condescension and the self-righteousness and the anger. I mean, even with 30 years of being sober, and even with the personal work I've done in seminary and being considered a spiritual leader, honest to God, my first reaction to almost everything is "fuck you." Like, now I don't often stay there, but I almost always start there. And so I haven't, even with all that work, I haven't had a personality transplant. I still struggle with the same things, but it feels like now I'm able to move to something else quicker. But my starting, I try to not judge where I am by my starting point, because my first reaction to things is almost always the same.
1: Yeah, so you can judge where you are by how long you stay there.
0: Yeah, I think that's right.
1: Right?
0: That's exactly right. Yeah.
1: So you grew up with a lot of anger. As I read, you know, about your background and things, you grew up with a lot of anger. You had a medical condition that kind of set you apart from everybody. And I just wonder, do you think that plays a role in how you speak to people who are kind of out on the margins, the ones who don't fit in? Do you think that background, that rage that you used to have or maybe still have, the physical issues, do you think that plays a role in you as a writer and who you speak to?
0: Yeah, I mean, the origin of the rage does. Yeah, not the rage itself. I mean, we all have different reactions to the traumas in our lives. My reaction was always anger, but it was the trauma. I mean, it was the alienation that I experienced growing up that allowed me to be the pastor that I am to the people I'm a pastor to. So there's a story in Accidental Saints about how when I started the church, people were like, assumed it was like a hipster church, which it never has been. And it was because of how I looked. And they're like, well, pastors attract people like themselves, so it must be like a church for hipsters. Obviously, I don't look like a hipster now. I'm just a 52-year-old white lady. But at that point...
1: But you got the tattoos.
0: I have the tattoos. Those haven't gone away. But
1: yeah.
0: And I would look around at the events that we would do and at church, and it was a lot of socially awkward people. It was a lot of people who just really, truly didn't fit in. They weren't actually cool at all. They were awkward. And there was a part of me for a minute, I was like, why am I not attracting people like me? and then I was like, oh my gosh, I am. I am attracting people like me, but it's not the like funny tattooed cool person that is bringing them in. It's the skinny bug-eyed girl who ate all of her lunches alone in middle school who has been attracting these people all along. And I was like too arrogant to realize that. And when I did realize that it was the profoundly bullied, alienated part of me that was attracting the people who were coming. I had so much more compassion for them and so much more compassion for myself.
1: You know, one of the ways you illustrate this is, I think it's at the beginning of Shameless, where you're looking at some farmland from the sky.
0: Yeah.
1: And I checked this out with a farmer, by the way. And you're right.
0: Thank you.
1: I just wanted to verify. but I, that helps illustrate who you think you're speaking to and who you're a pastor to. So what is that imagery of what you saw from the sky?
0: So it was, you know how you look over when you're flying over farmland and sometimes there are these circles of the crops. And I looked out and I was like, why do they plant crops in circles in lots that are truly square? Like, and it ends up that the center pivot irrigation was a revolution in the agricultural field where they could they would water crops in a circular pattern. So it's not that the crops aren't planted in the corners, it's that the water never gets to them. And I described the teachings of the church as a center point irrigation in the fact that they might be fine and nourish the people at the center, but a lot of us are planted in the corners and those teachings don't reach our lives and our experience or use our language or our imagery. And so that's why I call my online publication The Corners.
1: Great image. You told me that reading Anne Lamott's book, Traveling Mercies, was significant to you. Why was that?
0: So I was a young mom, and I had two little kids. I was married to this Lutheran pastor. We were living in dryland wheat farming country, a town of 5,000 people in the middle of nowhere. And I'd been sober at this point, you know, 8 or 9 years, had come back to the church after not having anything to do with Christianity, but didn't really fit in this small farming town. And I felt very much alone. And somebody gave me a copy of Anne Lamott's Traveling Mercies. And when I finished reading it, I was like, how is she not my best friend? I had no idea there was more than one of us that was like liberal and foul-mouthed and Christian and recovering alcoholic and had so much of the same story. And I felt less alone as the result of reading a book for the first time in my life because of that book.
1: Isn't that really why we read? And why we write is to feel less alone.
0: Yeah, for sure.
1: I mean, is that why you write?
0: It's why I started. You know, when I was in seminary, I'm like taking these, you know, systematic theology courses, which are so dense and so kind of esoteric. And I thought, if I cannot articulate these ideas in my own vernacular, then I shouldn't even be in graduate school. For whatever reason, that was my own test for myself, was if I can't articulate this in a way that my friends would understand, I shouldn't be in seminary to begin with. And so when I started the Sarcastic Lutheran blog, it was to do that. And then people started responding and they started reading it and I was really surprised by it. And so when I, like during the pandemic, I wrote prayers for the from March to March, March 20th to March 2020, I have COVID brain fog. From March 2020 to March 2021, almost every Sunday I'd write prayers. But it wasn't like, what do the people need to hear this week? It was, what am I desperate to say, to hear God hear me say, to communicate this week? And every Sunday I would sit down and connect to, like, what is the most honest thing I can say right now in the form of a prayer, given what's going on in the world? And then if people related to them, found them helpful, liked them, that was a bonus. But I really was doing it for myself.
1: Which is why it resonates so well, because it was so authentic. So here's another one of the things I think you do so well. You just take these everyday situations, moments, people, conversations. It could be a panic attack on a mountain road. It could be a conversation at a boring clergy meeting, pardon the redundancy. you going to a shooting range. You just stuff that all of us do. Mm-hmm. And then you find something holy in the middle of it. You find something sacred in the middle of it. Yeah. So is that an active thing where you're saying, oh my gosh, I'm out here shooting skeet, I can write about this? Or does this come later as you're reflecting?
0: Oh, that's an interesting question. Sometimes it's in the moment. I know this is special, like something's happening. But a lot of times it's when I reflect upon it, I would say. You know, Sunday is Transfiguration Sunday, and I preach regularly at the cathedral in Denver, so I'm preaching Sunday. So I'm reading the Transfiguration text, which shows up in, I think, all the Gospels, maybe just the Synoptics. Anyway, you know, he takes couple dudes up on the mountain, he's praying, and then suddenly he's like transfigured. It's like Professor McGonagall transfigured. He's transfigured, and then, you know, Moses and Elijah, you know, the rock stars show up, and it's this great epiphany. And then Peter says the stupid thing of, like, should I run to Home Depot and build some shit?
1: Build some stuff.
0: Make right. a shed. Shut up, Peter. Anyway, nobody wants a shed, Peter. but the lectionary text always includes, and sometimes it's optional, but it is included. They come down the mountain. You know, God speaks, this is my son, listen to him. And then they go down the mountain, and there's a father who has a son, his only son, who has a demon. And he's convulsing, and he's salivating, and it mauls him from the inside, and he's thrown into the dirt. And all I just was reading the text all day trying to get a hook in the sermon, and I was like, I just don't care what happened on the mountain. The most sacred, awe-inspiring thing is that dirt and spit. That's what Jesus healed with. He healed the blind man with dirt and spit. Like, there's something about our children. Like, I kept thinking about the shame this man must have felt, because, like, we're entering year three of a pandemic. Our kids aren't doing well. Our kids are not doing well. And how much shame we have when our kids aren't doing well, or they're struggling with mental illness or addiction, and how I don't care about what happened on the mountain, but I think that man's a hero for just speaking up and going, like, my son needs some help, and making sure he got it. That, I think, is so beautiful. So just today, reading that text, I don't care about the mountain. I care about that kid in the dirt, you know?
1: But we, yeah. But we keep searching for those moments on the mountain.
0: Yeah, I know.
1: And those ones in the dirt are happening to us all the time.
0: All the time. They're just more available. I mean, the mountain stuff, that can really be about ego. It can be about wanting to collect Instagrammable moments spiritually, you know? And there's nothing wrong with them, but I don't find that interesting.
1: Yeah. You know, with all of the anecdotes and the specific people and moments you write about in your books, do you keep a journal?
0: No.
1: Oh, stop. Seriously?
0: I don't write anything down. I didn't even take notes in seminary. I knit through all my classes because I have a hard time paying attention. And I knit like anybody, you talk to somebody who knew me in seminary.

0: They're like, she knit every single class. So no, I didn't even take notes in graduate school.
1: So how do we know any of this is?
0: I don't know. Just I really don't. So I'm sorry.
1: we're just gonna have to trust you, I guess. You know, one of the things I respect about you so much, though, is your willingness to live within a faith structure.
0: Yeah.
1: There are so many people with strong personalities who they just kind of make up their own faith structure. But when you were leading House for All Sinners and Saints, and even as you're speaking now about preaching this Sunday, you stick to the lectionary.
0: I'm not to be trusted, really, to just come up with something. Well, what do people need? You know, I can't do that. I need
1: what's on my mind.
0: That's dangerous. So, I mean, that's why I thought that I was talking to you today about that documentary series, Wild, Wild Country, about the Rajneeshpuram cult that was in Oregon, and why I thought it was so compelling, because there was a figure, Sheena, in it, who was maniacal, and she was power hungry, and I just kept looking at her going, if I wasn't sober and I didn't have a bishop, I would be her. Like, I was like, yeah, man, I'd get the guns at that point too, for sure. Screw those guys. Like, I was right. I could totally see myself being that. When I did that Krista Tippett interview, somebody had asked me, they're like, You seem really independent, and maybe you have an issue with authority, and you do your own thing. And I'm like, yeah, okay, fair enough. And they said, but you're in a system under authority. Like, you have a bishop, right? And I go, yeah. And he goes, tell us how you've managed to navigate that. And I'm like, are you kidding? I'm why we have bishops. Like, someone like me should probably have a bishop, you know, and a lectionary.
1: Yeah, it just keeps you grounded, right? It keeps keeps you on sort of on point.
0: For sure.
1: But I just really respect that. Where you, as much as maybe your personality might say, no, let's take it this direction. You say, no, I'm going to live under this authority.
0: Oh, yeah.
1: Whether it's a bishop or whether it's scripture or whether it's
0: liturgy. If I went rogue, I'd give it like 2-3 months before it was a Heart of Darkness situation.
1: It would be entertaining. It would be very entertaining.
0: Yeah.
1: But here's another thing that you say, it just seems like throughout everything you write and when you speak, and that you are writing essentially about raising the dead.
0: Mm-hmm.
1: Why is that the thing with you?
0: Because it's just what I've experienced myself, I guess. I mean, I like when I say I'm not to be trusted, that I truly believe that, in the sense that when I'm calling all the shots and trying to manage everything myself, and I'm my own higher power, I hurt myself and other people, and that I've stumbled so much in my life and made mistakes that have brought me back to life eventually. I mean, I talk about how God's continually digging us out of the graves that we make and loving us back to life. And so there are a million ways that I will dig my own grave through my ego, through wanting to control things, through my own intolerances, the fact that I'm definitely misanthropic, like all of these things. And then in thinking that's what will make me whole, like if I just get my way, if people just behave the way I think they should. And yet there's only sort of death along those roads for me. And inevitably, I can go along and along and along, and eventually I just absolutely crash. And then that's the point where I'm finally like teachable. I feel like I'm finally I talk about having the divine heart transplant, that God reaches in and rips out my heart of stone and replaces it again with something warm and beating and human. And

0: But I mean, for some people, for sure, the good news is that if you are pious enough and you do all the right stuff and you are just like this righteous, upstanding, progressively sanctified person. Like, I know we have a lot of Methodists. I'm like, how's that Christian perfection thing working out for you guys? Good? You almost there? Like, if not, if you find it's a failed project, there's so much room in the Lutheran tradition for you. But for so many people, to be in right relationship with God is to sanctify yourself so much that you never, ever really need to bug him for anything. It's a form of atheism, honestly. And so for others, to be in right relationship with God is to be so aware of how in need of God's grace we are, that you recognize it and receive it readily and are born again over and over again. So, yeah.
1: You know, you mentioned atheism. I think it's really interesting that you have said over the years, you even in your time away from being in organized religion, you never went the atheism route. Why not?
0: I don't know. I do think that faith is a gift, and I can't make myself have it. I just have it. I mean, in Luther's Small Catechism, he's like, you know, that even the Holy Spirit is what creates faith in us, so that even our faith, because a lot of times we're like, you know, God's pretty good, but the gift I give God is my faith, you know?
1: Yeah.
0: Like, that's my part of the bargain.
1: He's pretty lucky.
0: Yeah,
1: isn't he?
0: You know? Yeah, he's lucky to have me in his corner. But but Luther talks about, like, it's the Holy Spirit that creates it in us. So I've always just seen it as a gift. Sometimes I've seen it as a curse. You know, it would be more convenient to not have this thing. It certainly would be, like, less embarrassing, you know, if I was atheist. Like, that feels super cool, but I can't pull it off, you know? I'd be lying.
1: You also said that you could never be a Unitarian.
0: No, they have too high, I mean, they're super smart and fun to hang out with, but they have too high of an opinion of human beings. It makes me wonder if they read the paper, yeah. I have what's called a low anthropology. So it's called having a low theological anthropology, which just means that I just don't think people are very good. And so that means things never surprise me. Like, if people are horrible, like, I can't believe that person did that. I'm like, oh, I can. I always believe people can do bad things. Like, we get in trouble when we assume people won't do bad things, you know? And so, most people who have a low anthropology are very conservative, too. Now, I'm a liberal with a low anthropology. It's very lonely. There's like two dozen of us. It's not a popular club. No.
1: But this, I don't know, it just raises this other theme. I know I keep coming back to themes in your writing, but sinner and saint, mm-hmm. at the same time. Mm-hmm. This is one of the things you keep coming back to. This is what attracted you to the Lutheran tradition.
0: Well, I'm mostly committed to it because it's tattooed on my wrist, and I feel like I can't change tracks now. You know,
1: yeah. it's there.
0: It's in Latin. It's there forever.
1: But we're both.
0: We are both. So Luther says that we're simultaneously sinner and saint, 100% of both, all the time. One thing I love about Lutheran theology is it's based in paradox rather than certainty. And so we are paradoxical beings. We are simultaneously sinner and saint. And when I heard them say that, when I sort of came into the Lutheran church in my 20s, I just thought it explained a lot about myself and it explained a lot about other people. And I like things to feel like they're honest. And so to think that we are one and not the other is to tell ourselves half the truth.
1: So

0: In the book Pastrix, you open with a story about Mary Magdalene at the tomb of Jesus, and you emphasize this phrase, while it was still dark. This is the same phrase you preached out of at Rachel Held Evans' funeral. She was here as a guest of our symposium. That sermon was so deep and so profound in that setting of loss and grief. Why is that phrase so important to you while it was still dark?
1: Because that's just the only place that resurrection starts. I mean, it starts in the dark. And in terms of that sermon and that moment, I was with Rachel when she died. And I knew that as a figure who brought, I'm sure to many people here, so much in terms of rescuing our faith and rescuing our hearts. And she meant so much to so many of us that I knew that it was, to lose her felt like a really dark place. And so that text of Mary Magdalene, I've always loved that John 20 account because she, like I said in the sermon, when she had such a dark life, she had wrestled with demons. And yet that's not what disqualified her in any way, shape, or form spiritually. It's what actually qualified her to be the first true witness of the resurrection, to be told to go tell the boys about it, you know? And
0: what did the boys say?
1: Well, when the boys looked in the tomb, all they saw was laundry. I don't know if you remember, but and when she looked in the tomb, she saw angels because she had night vision.
0: Well, I've heard you use that phrase before. What is night vision?
1: Night vision means that you are not unfamiliar with the dark and you can see the life that is there, or at least burgeoning. And I've always valued her for that. And I also love that she mistook Jesus for the gardener. I always imagined she never lived it down. Like, for years, her friends were like, hey, remember when you thought Jesus was a gardener? That was hilarious. I preached another sermon about that text in which I said, I think she mistook him for the gardener because he still had the dirt of his own tomb under his nails, you know? And we tidy him up for Easter. That's what we do. We like shine him up. We like get the dirt out. We, you know, put him in a white robe and raiment, whatever raiment is, you know, the shiny stuff, and clean him.
0: There's a TV show. Everybody loves raiment.
1: Everybody loves raiment. Yes. And we tidy him up, you know, because all the visitors are going to come for Easter, you know, make him all shiny and clean. I'm like, I don't know, if he had dirt under his nails, if she mistook him for the gardener, that was fresh, you know? So I love that text. I also love that I love it. It makes me tear up every time it's read, this one verse, that she turned at the sound of her name, you know? He said her name. And I always think, like, Mary, I think she felt the most known by Jesus. I think to everyone else, she was probably always the crazy lady because she had the demons cast from her. And I think that she probably remained that crazy lady. But to her, she was Mary. And her name in his mouth, I think she probably felt truly known in the most profound way when he said her name.
0: But then he asks her, why are you weeping?
1: Yeah, yeah. Which at first I'm like, that's unfair. Come on. Like, she's sad, right? Come on.
0: It, like, seems, I always, seems obvious.
1: I always heard it as like, you know, don't be so emotional or whatever. but it's kind of like when they're on the when there's a storm at sea and Peter

0: And they're scared. And he's like, why are you afraid? I always think, I'm like, that's kind of harsh, Jesus. Like, they're lit, like the boat's filling with water. They're in a storm and they're about to sink. That's why they're afraid. Like, it's,
1: seems
0: don't
1: obvious.
0: Be, yeah, don't be such an ass. But, but I think that the question is the why more. It's not like in, like, where is your fear located? Like, it, I think there's a curiosity in his questions, and we always read them as like a judgment. So for him to say, like, of like, what do you, he wanted to hear, he wanted to know. He, it was an invitation for her to express it rather than a judgment of her feeling it, you know?
1: You know, you're viewed by some people as a real threat. I don't know why that struck you funny, but
0: I, yeah.
1: your views on stuff for some people is just really, really problematic.
0: Sure.
1: And while your theology might be tied to Lutheran theology, I don't know. There are some people who just say, yeah, but there's some real dissonance in what you do and that theology. Mm. And I'm just wondering, are you okay with that?
0: Yeah, I don't care. No, I really don't. I think it's adorable, but I don't. I'm unbothered. Now, when I get attacked from the left, it bothers me. That when my own tribe comes after me, then that I feel that more. But I don't know. People, I'm unbothered by the other side. That's a joke that writes itself. I don't even have to put a punchline on it. Like that, yeah.
1: Okay.
0: I mean, I've been called a false prophetess of the end times. That's my favorite. I want that to be.
1: I like the S. I like the prophetess.
0: I know, yeah.
1: You got to put a gender on there.
0: Yeah, yeah.
1: Okay, you're all right with the criticism?
0: It does. I'm unbothered. I truly am unbothered by that. Yeah, I don't.
1: Okay.
0: I'm not for them. Look, the Christian publishing world is their oyster. They do not have a lack of books and articles and magazines and conferences. So they're going to be fine. I'm not for them. It's okay.
1: Here's actually one of the things I so appreciate about you. And I first saw this in that book, Salvation on the Small Screen. You're okay saying, you know what, I might be wrong. And here's what I so appreciate. I thought that book was so funny, by the way. but here's one of the things that you kept coming back to was, it seems like some people are maybe being helped by some of this, some of this programming.
0: Right, right.
1: And here I am sitting, I'm kind of making fun of it,
0: right?
1: But I'm also seeing, you know, somebody's finding this comforting and helpful, and you kind of saw it as a way to say, I wonder if maybe I need to dial that criticism back a little bit. Is that an accurate?
0: Yeah, I mean, I do not understand why God would have such poor judgment to allow things like Christian television to be useful to some people, but I think it is, you know? Now, I don't like it and I don't agree with it, but it is incredibly arrogant to say there's no value in it when there are people who feel less lonely because they can watch a preacher on TV. So, and the really uncomfortable, if people don't know the conceit of the book, I watched 24 consecutive hours of Trinity Broadcasting Network, and then people signed up in my life, my friends and my family and whatnot, they signed up for an hour each to watch it with me. So it's a 24-hour account of what's going on in my TV, what's going on in my living room, and what's going on in my head. So there were moments where I had to say, oh my gosh, I think they got that one right. Like, there were these beautiful moments where I was like, I cannot be cynical about what that person just said. And that was uncomfortable to me.
1: That they might be.
0: There were moments where I had to go, okay, I'm gonna give you that one. That was lovely, you know?
1: Hmm. You know, back to the criticism just for a moment. You were the victim.

0: I use that word very specifically, of a fake news story.
1: Yeah, yes.
0: How did you navigate that?
1: Because yeah.
0: that was toxic.
1: So I did an interview with a gay man's magazine in Pittsburgh, and I was trying to think what would be a pastoral thing that I could say. And I know from pastoring a lot of queer folks that they have a lot of shame from the messaging that they receive from the church. And I said something about, they had asked me something about, oh, pornography, I think. And I said, well, it's not only one thing. And I think that I'm not interested in increasing the amount of shame that people have for consuming pornography. I don't think that's a pastoral thing, because people are already carrying a lot of shame. And when people have shame, it increases the compulsivity of their behavior. And I said something like, oh, it's not even one thing. There's like erotica, and there's pornographic imagery that is made in feminist circles. And there's like, there are all these different things that are all collectively called this one thing. So I don't know why the editor of the American Conservative was reading a gay men's magazine from Pittsburgh. I mean, but what he did was, and he's come after me before, what he did was he took one line from an hour-long interview and he crafted it, specifically crafted it, so it would stoke the moral outrage of his readership. And it said, feminist pastor, in quotes.
0: Quotes, of course.
1: Feminist pastor Nadia Boltzweber says pornography is ethical. And that was genetically modified to create moral outrage. And what happened was their readership started coming after me, and then these other outlets started writing stories based on their story and their readership. So, and then eventually my own readership, people who follow me would be saying, you know, Nadia, I usually really like what you say, but I'm sorry, pornography destroyed my marriage. I'm like, well, that's not probably technically true, but we'll go on. And so I was horrified that you would say this, right? So now nobody is actually referencing the source material, right, at all.
0: So
1: now everybody is reacting to a distortion of one sentence in the source material, but to them it's fact. And so I watched all of this. Now, all of this is done very cynically, because if you can get people to click on a headline, you get ad revenue. And so you want to be really specific about how you write the headlines. The headlines have to be genetically modified to get that hit of dopamine, and for the readers to go, this is what's wrong with America. Click, now you get ad revenue. This is the whole game. So I watched all of it happen, and then I had this sick feeling, because I thought, how many times has somebody cynically crafted a headline to stoke my liberal moral outrage so that I would click it and they would get ad revenue, and I never questioned what the source material was. I never questioned, is it actually true? All I knew was it felt good to be outraged, because this headline's making me angry. This is what's wrong with America. So
0: this is one of the things I so appreciate about you, because on the one hand, you might, you know, be just really kind of worked up about this, but eventually you get to, I wonder how many times I've done this.
1: Yeah.
0: I find that. Yeah. Quite impressive.
1: Excellent. Yeah, self-incrimination is that's my go-to rhetorical move. It's just because I have a lot of material to work with. But so ever since then, I do not click on something if I don't recognize the source. I won't do it. I'm not going to give people ad revenue for this anymore. So.
0: You know, one of the things in your, I think it was in Pastor

0: where you talk about when you told your parents that you were going to be a pastor. I was quite moved by your parents' response.
1: Yeah.
0: And your dad in particular.
1: Mm-hmm. Mm-hmm.
0: What did he do?
1: So, you know, I was raised in a tradition where women weren't allowed to be pastors or preachers. We couldn't really pray out loud in front of men. You couldn't be an usher, nothing like this. And so that's the tradition I was raised in. And I thought I was going to do just some academic work in seminary. When I realized I really wanted to be a pastor to my people, and I was worried about it. I was nervous about it because there's not a lot about me that like screams Lutheran pastor. And I just had a lot of personal work I'd have to do that work. But, and I was scared to tell my parents. I didn't want them to shame me for it. And I didn't know what felt worse, them shaming me or the fact that in my 30s they still could.
0: They're capable, just your parents, but they're capable throughout your life.
1: Yeah, it's got a half life on it. But, I told them, I said, look, I really feel called to start a church and to be a pastor of my people, but I'm really nervous. I don't know that I have what it takes. And my dad went and got his Bible off the shelf, and I was like, oh,
0: here comes Leviticus.
1: Yeah, he's going to beat me with the scripture stick, you know? But he wasn't turning to, you know, some of those letters that have some of that stuff in it. It was farther in the front, and he opened it up to Esther when she felt called to do this thing, but she didn't think she was equipped to do it. And he just read the verse that said, but you were born for such a day as this. And he closes it, and my parents said a blessing over me. And, you know, receiving a blessing is something that is very powerful. And that blessing has really carried me through. And, you know, they still go to their Church of Christ in the mornings, and they often go to House for All Sinners and Saints at night. And it was really what I needed in that moment, for sure. And it was very unexpected.
0: Those are the best kinds, aren't they?
1: Yeah.
0: The ones that you aren't expecting.
1: Yeah. I hate it when you expect a blessing and you don't get it. Like, that's... That's the worst.
0: So what's the difference? You have said that you preach from your scars, not your wounds. And you write from your scars, not your wounds. What does that even mean?
1: Well, I've changed how I think about that a little bit. And because, like, right now I have been writing out of my wounds, but I'm not writing about my wounds, if that makes sense. When I said it the first time, and I'm sure I'm not the first person to have said it even, but it had to do with preaching, and like the pulpit's not a therapist's couch, you know? If I'm going to admit something about myself, if I'm gonna be self-revealing in my work pastorally, it's to create a space around me that is safe enough for people to step into, to try to, and they can consider what that kind of truth might be for them. I want, if I'm gonna be self-revealing, for somebody to have a response about themselves. If what they have instead is a reaction about me, I've not done it right. So if you're going to preach, you can do it from something that is not yet healed, but you can't do it about that thing that's not healed, because people will have a reaction about you. They will be like, oh, I hope she's okay, you know? So vulnerability's fine, but I don't want people to react to me. I want them to respond about themselves.
0: Any other advice?
1: About writing?
0: Mm-hmm. No, not about anything else. No, just about writing. I'm not going to let you talk about anything else. My gosh.
1: I think that voice is really critical to good writing, and that nobody's voice is the same, and to know what your voice is, and that sometimes

0: the only way to know what your voice is to hear enough other voices, is to read other writers, you know, and to take seriously your particularity, that's where the power is going to be. So not trying to be like someone else, not trying to sound like someone else, but to take your particularity really seriously. There's a risk to it, but that's where the best writing comes from. I mean, can you imagine Toni Morrison trying to sound like Alice Walker? Do you know what I mean? You can't do it. There's such particularity in both these writers' voices. I think there's a particularity to my voice, but sort of being free enough in myself to allow for that and to fight for it in the editorial process as well is really critical, I think.
1: That's good advice. So many of your presentations, whether it's the confessional or public speaking that you do, you end with a blessing. Mm. I think in Accidental Saints, your take on the Beatitudes is so beautiful. I'm wondering if you would read that as a conclusion.
0: Yeah, I'd love to. Receive this as a blessing. Maybe the Sermon on the Mount is all about Jesus' lavish blessing of the people around him on that hillside, blessing all the accidental saints in this world, especially those who that world, like ours, didn't seem to have much time for, like people in pain, people who work for peace instead of profit, people who exercise mercy instead of vengeance. Maybe Jesus was simply blessing the ones around him that day who didn't otherwise receive blessing, who had come to believe that for them, blessings would never be in the cards. I mean, come on, doesn't that just sound like something Jesus would do, like extravagantly throwing around blessings as though they grew on trees? So I imagine Jesus standing among us, offering some new beatitudes like these. Blessed are the agnostics. Blessed are they who doubt, those who aren't sure, those who can still be surprised. Blessed are they who are spiritually impoverished and therefore not so certain about everything that they no longer take in new information. Blessed are those who have nothing to offer. Blessed are the preschoolers who cut in line at communion. Blessed are the poor in spirit. You are of heaven and Jesus blesses you. Blessed are they for whom death is not an abstraction. Blessed are they who have buried their loved ones, for whom tears could fill an ocean. Blessed are they who have loved enough to know what loss feels like. Blessed are the mothers of the miscarried. Blessed are they who don't have the luxury of taking things for granted anymore. Blessed are they who can't fall apart because they have to keep it together for everyone else. Blessed are those who still aren't over it yet. Blessed are those who mourn. You are of heaven and Jesus blesses you. Blessed are those who no one else notices. The kids who sit alone at middle school lunch tables. The laundry guys at the hospital. The sex worker and the night shift street sweeper. Blessed are the forgotten. Blessed are the closeted. Blessed are the unemployed, the unimpressive, the underrepresented. Blessed are the teens who have to figure out ways to hide the new cuts on their arms. Blessed are the meek. You are of heaven and Jesus blesses you. Blessed are the wrongly accused, the ones who never catch a break, the ones for whom life is hard, for Jesus chose to surround himself with people like them. Blessed are those without documentation. Blessed are those without lobbyists. Blessed are foster kids and special ed kids and every other kid who just wants to feel safe and loved. Blessed are those who make terrible business decisions for the sake of people. Blessed are the burned out social workers and the overworked teachers and the pro bono case takers. Blessed are the kind-hearted football players and the fundraising trophy wives. Blessed are the kids who step between the bullies and the weak. Blessed are they who hear they are forgiven. Blessed is everyone who's ever forgiven me when I didn't deserve it. Blessed are the merciful, for they totally get it. I imagine Jesus standing here blessing us all because I believe that is our Lord's nature.